0: A high of 29. Humidex will be a factor in the coming week. I'm Andrea Case on News Talk 1010. 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
12: It's the TED Radio Hour from NPR. I'm Manoush Zomorodi. In the summer of 2018, Kizmikia Corbett had just gotten a great job offer. She was living in Washington, D.C., and up for anything.
13: I was having fun. I was living this single life in D.C., which is amazing for that. And I kind of came into that summer saying, I'm just going to take on new experiences.
12: One night, she went on a first date. The guy was attractive. They ordered tacos and beer, then more tacos and beer.
13: He was fun. Why not?
12: As the night went on, they talked about their families, whether or not they wanted kids. And then Kizmikia asked her go-to question. Do you plan on vaccinating your future children?
13: And this is going to sound maybe not the best, but the reason why I always ask that question, especially with guys that I was maybe interested in having a future with, is that it helped me to weed out what I would have then considered to be just not smart.
12: That may seem kind of harsh, but Kizmikia at the time was an up-and-coming immunologist, dedicating her life to developing new vaccines. So his response was important.
13: He said something to the tune of, yes, I plan to vaccinate my kids, except for flu. And essentially he said when he gets the flu vaccine, he gets sick, which is a bundle of a lot of things. The idea that a vaccine could make you sick. Just because you get the vaccine, you should not get sick at all. There is misinformation in there, right? So I was shocked. I'm sitting across a man who I consider to be much smarter than me. He has his PhD in educational psychology, so he studied children and all of these things.
12: Fascinating.
13: It's like, wow, he thinks this. That was kind of like, ding, ding, ding, ding, ding. Oh, my goodness. We have a major problem here.
14: I guess he didn't realize that he was sitting across the table from a woman who had just invented a novel flu vaccine that was then slated for clinical trial.
12: Kizmikia Corbett picks up from the TED stage.
14: At the same time, I was a research fellow at the National Institutes of Health Vaccine Research Center. And so normally that answer would have sent me packing on to my next first date, but I like this guy. And so I stayed and I answered a few questions after getting another beer. I told him that yes, the flu vaccine does have viruses in it, but those viruses are not alive and so they technically cannot make you sick. Sure, you may feel a little groggy after getting the shot, but that's just a sign that your immune system is working. And I asked him a simple question. Did he know that there are 200 or more viruses that can cause flu-like symptoms or the common cold? Surprisingly, he was not offended, and he asked me out on a second date. And I got more than a second date out of this guy. I got my first understanding of what I now like to call vaccine inquisitiveness. It wasn't that he was just reluctant to get himself vaccines or to get his future children vaccinated. It was that he had questions, concerns, misinformation buried deep down for which he needed an expert like myself to answer without scorn and without judgment.
12: So it's interesting to me because there's this key moment where you slowed down and you took the time to sort of talk it out with him and be patient and Is that what sort of made you realize, like, okay, my job is not only research, but it's communicating around the incredible research I do?
13: I always considered my job to be communication. I remember actually hearing an ad in DC, very clearly a radio station that mostly Black people would listen to. Mm-hmm. And I remember the ad was about joining HIV clinical trials from my center. But the voice was one that most Black people wouldn't resonate with. I believe it was this high-pitched, like super like, please join this trial.
12: Go ahead, say it. A really white voice.
13: I remember telling my boss at the time that there's no way that anyone would join the clinical trial after listening to that ad. So I always knew that communication was a part of it. What I didn't necessarily realize before that moment was that listening was the biggest part.
12: Mm-hmm.
13: Everyone has their own story. Everyone has their own reasons for not being vaccinated or getting vaccinated. And most of what I did during that time was just hear someone out that I would normally write off. That was the most important thing that I did. It wasn't what I said. It was what I did around listening.
12: There is a lot of confusion around science and medicine right now. On the one hand, we hear that AI and gene editing may eventually eradicate all disease. On the other hand, misinformation breeds mistrust in the scientists doing this research, sometimes for understandable reasons. So today on the show, two stories about what medicine can and can't achieve, and ideas about staying connected to our humanity in our high-tech era. Later, you'll hear a father's story about accepting the limitations of science for his son. But first, back to Kizzmekia Corbett. A year and a half after that first date, she was still seeing that guy and working on creating vaccines for when a pandemic might hit. And then it did.
2: Hundreds in China has now reached the United States.
3: Climbing to 105 cases.
4: It is a pandemic at this point. Let's talk about what that means.
5: In January of 2020, that virus that was circulating was deemed to be a coronavirus. This was a moment that me and my team had prepared for. We joined forces with Moderna, and we promised ourselves that we were going to get in a phase one clinical trial in only 100 days. A purely scientific goal, by the way, but as I look back and I write this speech, I think there was probably a little bit of ego attached to it, too. But that's okay, because we did it. I mean. After countless hours in the lab, that vaccine, mRNA-1273, or what you now know to be called Spikevax, went into a phase one clinical trial in only 66 days, a world record. Now, at the end of the year, that vaccine was determined to be 94% effective against severe disease. But what was the gut punch for me was that 20% of people said that they were not going to take that vaccine. 20% of people were what the WHO would call vaccine hesitant. Now, vaccine hesitancy is not new. Even prior to the pandemic, vaccine hesitancy was deemed to be one of top 10 global health threats. And the truth of the matter is that vaccinologists like myself had long ignored this population of people who just were not going to take vaccines for one reason or the other. We were too busy publishing our data in world-renowned journals, kind of talking to ourselves.
12: What I appreciated was that in your talk, you showed a little bit of regret that you were so focused, so intent on creating this vaccine to deal with the coronavirus in record time that maybe you forgot some of these things because you were a little bit in the scientific bubble?
13: I am currently in the scientific bubble because that's how I've been trained. I've been trained since I was 19 to think about science strictly for the purpose of science.
12: Mm-hmm.
13: There was at one point, you know, I mean, there were tens of thousands of people dying a day. There was no, I mean, we should have gone faster. frankly. Mm-hmm. What happened was a series of very miraculous scientific feats that mm-hmm. led to really good vaccines in a very short period of time. So I will not ever regret that. But what I will always regret is that we didn't take our time helping people to understand what was happening in real time. There was one moment where I said, oh yeah, the vaccines are protecting against transmission. Absolutely true in that moment. Absolutely. This is when the mask started coming off. It was like one of the first nights where on a Friday, I almost remember like shutting my computer down and saying, I don't need to work this weekend. I'm good. we did what we came to do. So scientifically, a very key moment in the pandemic, but a moment. Not explaining that it was a moment was a communication failure.
14: What I should have said is that over time, as the virus mutates, the vaccine may not be as good at curbing transmission. And then we should have taken just a little bit more care and tenderness to talk to people about the possibility of vaccine injury. Even if vaccine injury didn't turn up in our clinical trials, there was always this possibility, and those types of stats didn't matter to someone who was reading headlines about vaccine injury and deciding whether they were going to get themselves or their loved ones vaccinated. One of the major concerns was that we were moving too fast. There was so much research that was done prior to the pandemic. People studied coronavirus's basic biology. The Nobel laureate studied how to make mRNA feasible to deliver medicines into the body. We even did our thing too. All of that research pushed the coronavirus vaccine out quicker, safer, and more effective. All of that withstanding, some people still had questions that needed to be answered. They were unconvinced. And it was our job as scientists to make them convinced. Except that failed communication lingered on, and I'm afraid that maybe some of that failed communication is the reason why today we have a rise in vaccine refusal. Kindergartners are showing up to kindergarten without their full vaccine regimens. Measles is on the rise in many communities. And measles, by the way, is a vaccine preventable disease. And for me, that's really unfortunate because I know that there are 23 viral families that have the potential to infect humans. So it's not a question of whether there will be another pandemic. It's a matter of when.
12: In a minute, vaccine researcher Kizzmekia Corbett on how she now talks to people who distrust vaccines. The phrase she came up with that she thinks can crack open the conversation. Today on the show, honest conversations about what medicine can and can't achieve. I'm Manoush Zomorodi, and you're listening to the TED Radio Hour from NPR. Stay with us.
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7: The 401 westbound still has some weight to it. Traffic slowing from the 404 all the way through toward Yonge Street. After that, approaching the 400, things tighten up again with heavier volume from 409 all the way through to the 427. DBP southbound has a few slower patches around York Mills, Ward, Morris. And we're seeing a little bit of lingering volume on the Gardner through the downtown core. Time Saver Traffic, I'm Sonia Sash. 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
12: It's the TED Radio Hour from NPR. I'm Manoush Zomorodi. Today on the show, how we can talk more frankly about what medical innovations can and can't achieve. We were just hearing from vaccine researcher Kizzmekia Corbett, who is now at the Harvard T.H. Chan School of Public Health. During the pandemic, she served as scientific lead on the Moderna COVID vaccine, which was developed in a world record 66 days. It is credited with saving millions of lives. But millions of people also refused to take the vaccine, which was incredibly frustrating for Kizmikia and her team. In 2021, she went on TV for an interview and tried to offer an olive branch to skeptics.
0: Doctor, thank you so much. I'm saying thank you because
13: I was on ABC Good Morning America.
0: So thank you for
8: that. Thank you for getting vaccinated.
13: In 2021, so this is around the time that it started to be known that COVID vaccines were safe for children.
0: Vaccines and getting the vaccines. That was a big push of yours. Is it getting better, that hesitancy going away a little bit?
13: He said to me, you know, so what do you think about, are people just vaccine hesitant? And I said, no, people aren't vaccine hesitant. Many people are vaccine inquisitive.
8: And you know what? It is getting better. People have questions, but they are seeking the answers in the right place. And we are seeing high turnout.
13: I never said that before. That had been a seed, but I never put language to it.
4: Mm-hmm.
13: And to some, it might feel ridiculous. We no longer say homeless person, but we say unhoused. For people who might have mental illness, different levels of mental capacities or learning abilities, we say neurodivergent. Those types of things change the way that people view themselves, but it also changes the way that we view them. It's so easy to say, I won't take the vaccine. It's a few words, it's a tweet, but there's a reason behind that. Sometimes it's a hard no, and that's fine. But there are very few people who are like that. Most people exist in the gray area. And I'd say 95% of that gray area is question marks.
12: To me, the word inquisitive is very warm and inviting. It's saying you're an interested person. You are a curious person. You are a person who likes to learn, instead of saying you are cautious and making choices out of fear.
13: Oh, yeah. I mean, I use that phrase to humanize the idea that it is okay to have questions and concerns around anything medically that could be happening to you, but in my case, particularly vaccines.
14: Vaccine technology is going to go on and on and on, but I like to believe that vaccine hesitancy does not have to go on with it. If researchers would just open their minds to vaccine inquisitiveness in the same way that we open our minds to scientific inquisitiveness, if community and science were to meet. And that's not really that revolutionary. We already know that when community and science meet, science advances faster, vaccine refusal turns into vaccine acceptance. Actually, when vaccine inquisitive meets a scientist on a date, it turns into a marriage. And you know one thing about this is that my husband still has questions every single time we take our children to get their vaccines. And I still have to find the answers, not just as a scientist, but now as a mother, because I'm concerned about my children's safety and my children's lives depend on it.
12: So let's say someone is a vaccine skeptic or is vaccine inquisitive, as you would say. What do they need to know about, say, this next pandemic that might be on the rise? Because we're hearing a lot of things. We're hearing hantavirus and Ebola. And then we're also hearing an administration and state houses that are trying to roll back science funding and are anti-vaccine. What should someone be thinking about?
13: What I want to come out of this conversation is that outbreaks are going to happen because that is what viruses do to survive. And all of us should be thinking about how we can keep the lines of communication open. The idea that we only talk about viruses and vaccines and all of this when the moment and the outbreak is happening, it helps to actually increase the skepticism because, like, where did this come from? I think about that. If I were to put myself in someone else's shoes, oh my gosh, a new virus, a new type of vaccine, these people say they're going to have it out to

0: sauce in my lab is using those very small linkers to drive the immune response in the direction that we want, so we can target the protein in the right direction to get the best type of immune response that we would want.
1: That's exciting. I am a vaccine believer, but I've realized I am also vaccine inquisitive in that I want to learn more. And so there's a meeting point right there, right? We can all be inquisitive.
0: We can all, even myself. The truth of the matter is that curiosity and science exist right here as I look out of the window. Why are the leaves blowing in this direction and not the other? The sun shining here versus somewhere else. You'd be surprised how many little small questions you have throughout the day simply do not have answers or theories behind them yet. So at any point, you become a scientist. And inviting that type of curiosity from the community into science, particularly into vaccine development and understanding, can only make what we do better.
1: That was Kazmikia Corbett. She is a viral immunologist and now a professor at Harvard's T.H. Chan School of Public Health, and also married to the man she had that date with two children. You can see her full talk at TED.com. Today on the show, what medical treatments can achieve, and being honest about what they cannot. As Kazmikia pointed out, there are still so many mysteries about how the world and the human body work. And accepting, even embracing those mysteries, is at the heart of our next story.
2: There are wonders all around us. And the mystery of what it means to live and why all this happens is both terrifying and wonderful. And I think there is wonder and joy to be found, even in the most difficult situations.
1: This is James Robinson. I have known James ever since our boys were in kindergarten together. After we first met, I quickly learned that he and his wife, Tolly, also had toddler twins, and that one of those twins, a boy named Nadav, was very sick.
3: Hi, my name is James. I live in Brooklyn, New York with my wife, Tolly, and I'm a dad.
1: This past year, James Robinson told Nadav's story on the TED stage.
3: And when people hear that, they always ask me the same question. How many kids do you have? Well, the answer is three. Three amazing boys. And then they say, how old are they? And that's where things get a little complicated. Because one of them, Nadav, was born with a heart defect and died 9 years ago at the age of five. When I tell people this, they always have the same reaction. That's the worst thing I could ever imagine. In fact, some of you are probably feeling that right now. But they don't realize what a privilege it was to be his father and how grateful I am for having had that experience. And today, I'm going to explain why.
2: When he was born, they told us that his heart had not formed correctly, that it would require three surgeries before the age of four, the first at only 5 days old, that these surgeries would not cure his underlying condition, that there was no fixing his heart, and that the goal was to get him to teenage years where he might be eligible for a heart transplant.
1: And how did you and your family cope during those first years?
2: We coped as best we could. What was important to us was to have as much information as possible. The irony of the situation was that we quickly learned that there was a lot of ambiguity in medicine, that even though the doctors were extraordinary, there were still limits to what they could know, and that what we had to do was find a way to collaborate with them on caring for our son, both medically and as his parents.
3: Let me tell you what it's like to get that news. It is absolutely terrifying because it makes you realize how little you know. I didn't know whether these operations would be a success. I didn't know whether Nadav would live or die. And worst of all, if he did die, I didn't know how I would tell his brothers. Parenting is all about making choices. We wrestle with the unknown as best we can, hoping that things will work out for the best. We hope that the decisions we make are the right ones. And when things go wrong, we worry that there are no right decisions at all. We simply do not know. But there is also wonder to be found in

0: the unknown. When we are first conceived, on the outside of the embryo are tiny hairs called cilia. Their job is to beat the amniotic fluid around the embryo. This lays out the proteins that tell our organs how to form. If the cilia are not working quite right, and this is what happened with Nadav, the flow is erratic. The proteins are in the wrong position, and our organs are malformed. This happens in the span of 3 hours. In time for dinner and a movie, your fate is sealed. It absolutely blew my mind to learn this, and had he not been warned of the heart defect, I never would have appreciated it. Forget that anything ever goes wrong. How incredible is it that anything ever goes right? Of course, as the parent of a medically complicated child, you don't have a lot of time for philosophy. Suddenly, we had to start thinking like doctors. I realized how ambiguous the practice of medicine is. Everything is open to interpretation. We learned that doctors are not magicians or gods. The best doctors were the ones who were honest and humble about what they didn't know. And one thing doctors do nothing about was how to parent our children. As one doctor said to us, never forget that he is our patient, but he is your son.
1: Those first few years of Nadav's life were full of endless medical appointments, giving him medication, getting him to physical therapy. But you guys also had a lot of fun with your three boys, like despite how sick he was.
0: Yeah, there was normalcy, and normalcy is chaos, and normalcy is unpredictable. We loved to play in the house. It was fantastic to just be silly a lot. We would wake them up every morning by singing them college football fight songs, for example. We would read books in silly voices, which got on their nerves, which as a father, I think is always, you know, very gratifying. We went for long walks. We went to museums. We went to aquariums. We went to zoos. We just tried to get out and experience life as best we could.
1: Okay, so with the chaos in mind, you and your wife, Tali, decided to take the kids to a place that was really important to you. Can you tell us about that decision?
0: Yes. So Nadav had 3 surgeries before the age of 4, all of which went sort of well. But after the 3rd surgery, I got an invitation to give a talk at a conference in Australia, and they were going to fly me business class. And I said to them just off the cuff, like, could you turn that into economy tickets? And they said yes. And so I suddenly had the opportunity to take our whole family down to Australia for very little money. You know, we're not rich. And this was an opportunity to sort of like show them a country that we loved, because my mother is from there. We used to go every summer to Australia, and I would see my grandparents. And so this was kind of a tempting opportunity. And it was one of those moments, and there are many of them when you have a kid who's medically complicated, where you have to weigh different things. The risk was that he was obviously a medically complicated child who had just had a surgery. And the benefits were that this was a place that we wanted him and his brothers to experience. And so we had long conversations with his doctors. They went back and consulted amongst themselves. And eventually we decided that we were going to go.
1: So you go to Australia, you get there. What were the first few days like?
0: It was great. It was absolutely great. I mean, we love the country for a reason. There's just something about being there that makes us feel whole. It was fantastic for 2 weeks. And then 2 days before we were due to return home, we noticed that Nadav was not looking well. We sent a photo to his cardiologist in New York, and she said, you should get him checked out. So we found ourselves going to the hospital on a day where we should have been going to the Blue Mountains and exploring the Australian wilderness, bush. And the news we got there was not good. It was that Nadav had a clot in his circulation that they eventually determined needed emergency surgery. The operation lasted 10 hours, 7.5 on bypass. He emerged alive just barely. And we were called in for a family meeting. The doctor in charge cut to the chase. Nadav is not doing well, he said. And there are 3 things that could happen tonight. First, he could improve. And I'm telling you now, that's not going to happen. Second, he could hold steady. And that's what we're hoping for.
2: Third, he could deteriorate. And in that case, there's nothing more we can do. I had done a pretty good job to that point of holding things together, but in that moment, I shattered into a million pieces. But Tali remained calm. She looked the doctor right in the eye and said, "So what you're saying is that it's up to him?" "Yes," he said. "I suppose that's right." "Well, I can live with that," she said. "I trust him." What Tali trusted was something inside of Nadav himself. She put her faith in the mystery of how we grow and heal, the energy that causes the cilia to beat, the map that tells our organs how to form. She trusted the resilience of life, that somehow Nadav's body would find a way to heal. He made it through that night and many more. But he remained the sickest kid in the ward. More than once we were told that he was going to die.
1: But even as Nadav was clinging to life in the pediatric intensive care unit, James saw how the doctors treated his son as more than just a patient. To them, he was also a child.
2: One day, the doctor in charge of the unit announced that he was going to take Nadav outside. This sounded absolutely ridiculous. He was intubated. He was in critical condition. It took 45 minutes to get him from his room to the elevator down the hall. But it was such a precious gift. Not out of pity or palliative care, but because you recognize that to heal is human. To feel the wind in your hair, touch leaves, smell flowers, to watch your brothers play, to be together as a family, it was an amazingly human thing to do.
1: In a minute, how James and his family got their incredibly sick child back to the U.S. from Australia for an experimental procedure, and how James managed to balance his trust in medicine while advocating for his son. I'm Manoush Zomorodi, and you're listening to the TED Radio Hour from NPR. Stay with us.
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4: A couple of fresh new problems have popped up. A stalled vehicle on the 427 northbound ramp to the 401 eastbound is blocking the right lane, and traffic is bunching on the approach. 401 eastbound collectors, a crash at Islington has that left lane blocked, so expect some extra slowing heading into the scene. And the DVP southbound has shed most of its earlier crawl, with only a few slower pockets from around York Mills toward Lawrence. And the Gardner, just a little bit of lingering volume through the downtown core. Time Saver Traffic, I'm Sonia Sash. 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
1: It's the TED Radio Hour from NPR. I'm Manoush Zomorodi. Today on the show, honest conversations about the limits of medical treatments. James Robinson is the author of More Than We Expected, a memoir that tells the story of his third son, Nadav, who was born with a serious heart defect. We were just hearing how Nadav's health took a sharp turn while the family was on a trip to Australia. Nadav was intubated, in no shape to travel, and the doctors said they'd done all they could do, so the family was stranded there. That was until James's wife, Tali, read about a procedure being done in Philadelphia that could possibly be a lifeline.
0: There was a doctor in Philadelphia who was pioneering a new procedure, and it was from one of the greatest hospitals in the U.S., right? Mm-hmm. And so what was interesting about that is I don't think anybody else would have found that as an option if my wife did not read medical journals. Mm. And the reason she read medical journals was because we were looking for absolutely everything that we needed to know to let this kid survive.
1: I mean, that seems kind of crazy. Your wife, to be clear, is not a physician.
0: But the dissemination of information in, I can only speak to pediatric cardiology, is it's not haphazard, but it takes time to disseminate. This was a procedure that had been done on less than a dozen patients. So this was not something that had been accepted. I don't think it was even accepted in the hospital that they were doing it at. It was something that was experimental, right? Huh. And I think, you know, many medical professionals are obviously cautious about the things that they adopt because the stakes are so high.
1: Suddenly, there was a flicker of hope for Nadav. But traveling thousands of miles to get him back to the U.S. was complicated.
0: So his doctors in Australia and the doctors at Children's Hospital of Philadelphia did a lot of amazing work to actually plan out the logistics of getting a kid this sick home. This was the furthest they had ever transported somebody this sick. They arranged to have a specially equipped Gulfstream 3 take off from Philadelphia with an incredible attending physician, two nurses, and a respiratory therapist. They flew from Philadelphia to Oakland, Oakland to Hawaii, Hawaii to Fiji, Fiji to Sydney. It was miraculous. You know, one of the nurses said, "Don't worry, we'll get your boy home." And then he unzipped his jumpsuit, and underneath was he was from North Carolina, and he was wearing a Greg Olsen jersey. Greg Olsen used to be a tight end for the Carolina Panthers, whose son also has a heart condition similar to our son's.
1: Oh,
0: and he had thought to wear that under his jumpsuit, right? And he unzipped to show us. And we're like, who are these amazing, remarkable people? And it is so humbling, Manoush, to know that there are people who have chosen this as their profession, that have dedicated their careers to helping children like our son.
1: Wow, right.
0: But one of the problems with heart kids is that they drain into their lungs. They drain fluid, and he was draining 9 liters a day, which is hard enough to keep a kid alive in the hospital. They were going to do it in the flight, so they have to replace the fluids with something called fresh frozen plasma. The doctors in Australia had come up with a system of defrosting it at various stages throughout the flight so that they could replace his fluids. The issues with like things like taking fentanyl across country lines, right, and cross borders, I mean, that's hugely complicated. You know, the boy's visas had run out by this point, so we actually had to get the Australian border security involved. So the logistics in this were insane, but they got him home, and that was as much him as it was them. I remember when the doctor from the U.S. arrived, she said, "Should we sedate him?" And the doctor in Australia said, "No, I'd avoid that unless you absolutely need to, because he's likely to surprise you." And that reflected the fact that he had gotten to know our son medically, right? That he knew how he reacted to certain things. He knew how tough he was. He knew what he could tolerate and not tolerate. And he was passing that knowledge on to the doctor, something that was not on his chart, but something that he felt in a very human way.
1: Was Nadav able to communicate with you at all at this point? He was on oxygen, right?
0: He learned to talk while intubated, which was insane.
1: Wow.
0: There was a speech therapist who showed up at our bedside. And we were like, why? Because this is a kid who's intubated and sedated. And we said, "Why are you here?" No offense. And she said, "Well, because he can't talk." And she said, "Well, he can still communicate." She taught him how to communicate using his eyes, just pointing to the book he liked just by using his eyes. And then she taught him how to blow bubbles. And that was because she wanted to teach him how to speak. This is a kid who's intubated. And she taught him how to speak, like he could croak through his intubation, which was insane. Talking is important, right? Like being with your family is important.
2: The procedure in Philadelphia was successful. Nadav was no longer in critical condition, but his underlying issues persisted. The biggest problem was that there was still some fluid in his lungs and we couldn't leave until it cleared. We spent 6 months in Philadelphia waiting for that lung to clear. In that time, Nadav learned to walk again, to talk again, to eat again, to smile again. We took him outside as much as possible. We wanted him to feel like a kid again because we knew how important it was to help him heal. That lung did not clear. No matter what the doctors tried, they were completely baffled. Eventually, they decided to try a last-ditch procedure to address his lymphatic system, something that nobody quite understood. And thankfully, it worked. His lungs cleared. We were under no illusions about his condition. He still had a single ventricle. His body had actually grown all sorts of new connections, hoping to rebalance his circulation. And while I was amazed that his body was finding ways to heal itself, we knew it was unsustainable.
1: You actually sent Nadav to school, which you didn't get to talk about in your TED Talk. Can you tell me why you decided he should go to kindergarten, despite how tough it would be?
0: We wanted him to live as long as possible, and we also wanted his life to be full, right? And, you know, 4-year-olds, 5-year-olds should be in kindergarten, right? Like, that's just a normal thing to do. So we decided when we got back from Philly after 6 months to enroll him in the kindergarten, the public school across the street from our house. Nadav was not in great shape, even though he had sort of learned to walk again and write again. Like, he was on oxygen, supplemental oxygen, which meant that he had an oxygen tank that went everywhere, and he had a nasal cannula, these two things in his nose that gave him the oxygen he needed to breathe. And so our first meeting with the staff at the school was a little fraught. You know, like, I think they wanted to help, but this is probably the sickest kid any of them have seen in their lives. Especially, like, the poor school nurse must have been looking forward to a year of skin knees, right? And all of a sudden she's handed the world champion cardiac kid.
10: Yeah.
0: and this conversation was a little tense because there's a lot of logistics you have to work out. Who's going to take him to the bathroom? Who's going to take him upstairs? This sort of thing. But the teacher who would be in charge of him at one point looked over to me when it was especially tense and said, "Don't worry, we're human." And at that moment, I knew we were in good hands. She asked actually to come a little late to school so that she would have the time to explain to his classmates what was going on. And most parents or adults, when they see a kid with a nasal cannula, like, completely freak out. Like, it's all they will ever see. They will never be able to look past it. And that's true of anybody in a wheelchair or anything that's unusual. Adults have a really hard time with it. But kids, if you explain to them what the nasal cannula is for, that is, to give him oxygen that he needs to live, and this is what the teacher did, kids will accept it, and that reassures them, and then they'll look past it. They will not see that anymore. All they will see is the kid. And so he developed incredible friendships there.
10: I mean, I feel like the story doesn't end well, James, and I hate that, like, you have to keep telling it over and over again. Your son died. And I mean, it upsets me. I knew your son. I know your boys now. I know you and your wife well. I mean, as someone who was not with him every moment, it still came as a shock.
0: This is an interesting moment, Manoj, because this is not a difficult story for me to tell. It brings me great joy to tell this story because I'm able to share his life with other people in a way that hopefully makes an impact. And as a father, that's incredibly meaningful. I had known this when he was born, that this was a possibility, right? And in his 5 years, I had to wrestle with that a lot, right? There's this thing called anticipatory grief that I think anybody who has a kid feels, right? And you are grieving almost from the moment he's born in a way, even though you hope that he will live as long as he possibly could. And I think what had happened was, as a father, you feel the obligation to explain the world to your children, to tell them as much as possible. And I realized by this point that this was one thing I could not explain. This was something beyond my understanding. And so when the time came to tell the boys what had happened, I told them the truth, that he had died. And I trusted their strength and resilience to eventually be able to make sense of that, which is a very hard thing for any human to do. You know, it's not an easy thing by any stretch of the imagination to have to face this, but we all have to face it.
1: Since then, you've written a memoir and you spend a lot of time touring hospitals, talking to families of other patients, and especially talking to doctors. What do you tell them?
0: I've met hundreds and hundreds of people, clinicians, therapists, families. I've just met all these amazing people who are wrestling with these same issues. And I hear things that allow me then to take some of those ideas and share them with other medical professionals. And I think the ability to talk about medicine as an essentially human endeavor and all the implications therein is something that I think is not often taught in medical schools and does seem to have a big impact on those folks.
1: Like, what do you think the thing is that you say that surprises physicians the most?
0: I'll tell you the thing that I tell them that I think they need to hear the most, which is doctors have to be open and honest about what they don't know. They have to admit that there are limits to their knowledge, that a lot of these things are unpredictable and not as well researched or understood as they should be. And I think that's important for them to admit that, because it changes the dynamic between family and doctor to a point where you can both recognize the ambiguity as you make decisions. And I think doctors have a hard time doing that. And I understand why. You know, they'll be seen as not well trained or incompetent or, you know, but I think there's a way of communicating that to families in a way that's reassuring and not devastating, right? Which is to say, here are the things we could try. Honestly, we don't know how they could turn out. In my experience, I tend to see things happening this way, but we don't really know what could happen. And this is a decision that we have to make together, I think is a very healthy thing to say to a family, rather than pretending you have all the answers.
10: Right. I mean, I talk to a lot of researchers. Did you find yourself ever caught up in this idea like, well, you know, innovation is and progress are so fast right now in medication and medical treatments and technology and gene therapies and all kinds of things. If we can just hang on, maybe there will be a breakthrough for us.
0: There is no doubt that medicine is advancing at a rapid pace. There are things that could have helped our son that exist today that did not exist 10 years ago. You realize that medical progress depends on people doing risky things, but not in like in a haphazard way, but in a way which is like, okay, you know, we've got to do something better than what we're doing now, and I think this might work, right? And so most of the things we take for granted now are derived from procedures like that. Our son was benefited from that. The reason he was able to leave Children's Hospital of Philadelphia was because of a lymphatic procedure, which is rarely done, which is not well understood at all, the lymphatic system or its effect on these kinds of patients. And so they're beginning to learn about this in part because they do procedures on children like ours and learn from that. Are they risky? Yes. Do parents need to understand what it means to take those risks? Yes. But it's not just some sort of magical technical innovation that's going to save this, that's going to help this. Although technology does help and investment in technology is hugely important, it's humans incrementally understanding these mysteries which are hidden to us and sort of working their way past them as best they could. The three surgeries that our son had are temporary. Hopefully kids in the future will never have to endure them. They're not fixes. They are elaborate hacks designed to twist the body's circulation into a stable state in the hopes that they can grow old enough to be eligible for a transplant or to be able to have a good chance at a transplant, I would say. But is there a magic bullet? Sure, maybe 80 years from now, somebody will be diagnosed with a single ventricle in utero and the doctor will say, we'll just take care of it before they're born. I'm sure that's going to happen. But Manoush, I actually believe that as humans, we have to come to terms with the fact that there's things we will never understand. And this experience taught me that there is always a limit to what you can know. And I think the humility to accept that helps you cope with that terrifying reality in a way that allows you to live your life and find grace in the things about humanity that do matter and that are really important.
2: I've already told you how this story ends. Well, here it is. 5 months after we returned home, Nadav died. And when I held him in my arms that night, I felt all sorts of emotion, pain, sadness, grief. But the emotion I felt most of all was pride. Parents live for these moments of pride, graduation, getting married, having kids. I realized that many of these things we would not experience with Nadav. But in his 5 years together, we experienced as many moments of pride as most parents feel in a lifetime. And then it was time to tell his brothers the one thing I had always feared. When I think back to that moment, I think back to conversations I would have with my own father when I was young. We would go outside at late night and we'd look at the stars. He'd explain to me that we were seeing the stars as they were millions of years ago, that even though they appeared in the sky, some of them may no longer exist. I asked him what was between the stars and he said, nothing. I refused to accept this. We argued about it endlessly. I could not imagine such a thing as nothing. My father's own father had died when he was just 16 years old. I grew up afraid of death, terrified of the concept of nothingness. And when it came time to tell Nadav's brothers that he had died, I felt the same sort of dread. As a father, I always felt it was my job to teach my children about the world. But until Nadav was born, I didn't realize how much our children teach us. Our 5 years together taught me what it means to be human. It revealed unexpected wonders. And it made me realize that there are some things we will never understand. And so when the time came, I told his brothers the truth as best I could. Your brother has died, I said, confirming against my will the empty darkness that surrounds every shining star. Thank you.
1: That was author James Robinson. His book is called More Than We Expected, 5 Years with a Remarkable Child. This interview was done in partnership with the team at TED Talks Daily. You can hear James's full talk and much more on the TED Talks Daily feed. Thank you so much for listening. This episode was produced by Matthew Cloutier, Avery Keatley, and TED Talks Daily's Lucy Little. It was edited by Katie Monteleone, Sanaz Meshkinpour, and me. Our production staff at NPR also includes Rachel Faulkner-White, Fio Guerin, Harsha Nahada, and James Delahousie. Our executive producer is Irene Noguchi. Our audio engineers were Damian Herring, Patrick Murray, and Ted Mebane. Our theme music was written by Ramtin Arablouei. Our partners at TED are Sal Khan, Logan McClure-Davda, Helen Walters, Roxanne Highland.
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6: Good evening, I'm Andrea Case. Some of the stories we're following in the newsroom this hour. Starting tomorrow, drivers will be able to travel faster on the 401 with new speed limit increases set to go into effect. Right now, the speed limit is 100 kilometers an hour, but that limit is being bumped up to 110 kilometers an hour first thing tomorrow. But the change only applies to specific areas. CB24's Beatrice Faisman has more.
7: Here's the areas, though. It's specific areas, notably along the 401 between 404 out east to Highway 115 in the west end. The limit is being increased from the Merlin Road to Highway 427.
6: A cyclist is in hospital after being struck by a vehicle at Christie and Bloor. It happened just after 8 o'clock this morning. Police say a man in his 20s was rushed to a trauma center in serious but stable condition. The driver remained at the scene, but it's not clear if any charges will be laid. And it's the second and final day of ratification voting for 4,600 unionized General Motors workers. CB24's Phil Perkins has more.
8: They're deciding on whether or not to accept or reject the tentative contract struck with the automaker last weekend. It's based on the pattern agreement struck with Ford workers earlier. Now, if passed, the GM agreement would cover employees in Oshawa, St. Catharines, Ingersoll, and Woodstock. Stellantis is the last of the big three automakers Unifor will have to bargain with.
6: Ontario Premier Doug Ford appearing on ABC's This Week, where he said both the U.S. and Canada will suffer if the trade war continues between the two countries. Here he is laying out Canada's position.
9: We're allies. We're best friends. Our trading is so integrated. We need to get a deal that's beneficial for both countries. And you'll see both countries thrive and prosper and grow. That's what we want.
6: And Peel police have made an arrest in several violent sexual assaults, and they believe there may be more victims. Beatrice Faisman again with more.
7: 73-year-old Alan Shuming Chow of Oakville is accused of sexually assaulting a woman that he met online on multiple occasions between last December and April. Police say that he rendered the victim unconscious before the assaults. They also say he recorded the assaults without the victim's knowledge or consent. He's now charged with sexual assault causing bodily harm, overcoming resistance by administering or attempting to administer a drug, and voyeurism.
6: And the Toronto Blue Jays defeated the Seattle Mariners 7-0 today, completing a 3-game sweep. Max Scherzer earned a win by striking out a season-high 10 batters over 7 innings. Next, the Blue Jays play the Guardians on September 1st. That's Tuesday at 6:40 p.m. The Blue Jays are now 1.5 games back of the final American League wild card spot. Breaking news wherever, whenever. Stay up to date at ctvnewstoronto.ca.
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11: 401 westbound, you'll find some lingering volume from the Allen all the way through to the 427. DVP southbound, there's a slowdown from Lawrence past Eglinton. And on the Gardner, it's in good shape. No significant delays to flag. In town, a police investigation continues to completely close Lakeshore Boulevard east beyond Yonge Street with all lanes blocked. Traffic is brought to you by 407 ETR. 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
6: We talk 1010 weather. Tonight, showers and a risk of thunderstorms. Overnight, a low of 19. Showers and a risk of a thunderstorm to start the work week. On Monday, a high of 24. Tuesday, cloudy, 40% chance of showers. As we begin the month of September, a high of 29. Humidex will be a factor in the coming week. I'm Andrea Case on News Talk 1010. 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
12: Both Iran and Russia were completely surprised by how non-existent the Syrian Arab army and Assad's military was. The fact that they didn't fight and put up a fight at all meant that the writing was on the wall very early.
13: Hello, Monk listeners. Welcome to this, our continuing conversations called the Monk Dialogues. These are in-depth questions and answers with some of the world's sharpest minds and brightest thinkers. On each Monk Dialogue, we go deep into the big issues and ideas driving the public conversation. Syria is undergoing a historic sea change. Bashar al-Assad has fled to Russia, rebel leaders have taken over Damascus, and hundreds of thousands of refugees from the country's long civil war are making their way back home. While many in Syria and around the world are rejoicing at the downfall of Assad and his brutal regime, there are growing concerns that the country could go the way of Libya, Yemen, and Iraq, where insurgent groups and sectarian strike wreaked havoc on the civilian population and created failed states that threatened regional security. And beyond Syria, how does the Assad's regime's collapse affect broader conflicts in the region and the struggle between powers like Iran, Israel, Russia, the United States, and Turkey? To make sense of this moment and the seismic changes taking place, we are joined by Michael Weiss. Michael Weiss is an investigative journalist who focuses on international affairs, specifically the wars in Syria and Ukraine. His deep knowledge of the region and its players allows him to give us some really profound insights into this rapidly evolving situation. Michael, welcome to the program.
12: Thanks for having me.
13: Let's pull back at the beginning of this interview and go kind of big picture with you. I think a lot of people are struggling how to kind of qualify and quantify the events that have unfolded in Syria over the last 72 hours. How historically significant do you think this is, not simply for the people of Syria, but for the region, for the Middle East, for what we're seeing unfold on our screens right now?
12: Well, let me say that I am still trying to grapple with the enormity of what's occurred and the speed with which it has occurred. But I think at a very basic level, we can make a very confident statement with respect to how important this is for Syrians who have fought and struggled against the Assad regime, not just over the last 13 years of one of the most brutal and horrific civil wars in modern history, which resulted in the regime killing hundreds of thousands of its own people, but for 50 years. I mean, this was a dynastic dictatorship that has been founded on terror, a true totalitarian regime. And you don't have to take my word for it. You can simply look at the images that are coming out of Syria, both in terms of the jubilation experienced by ordinary people across all confessions and ethnicities. And Christians are cheering this, despite years of propaganda that Assad was the protector of minorities. You are seeing images, frankly, out of the end of the Third Reich and the end of Stalinist Soviet Union in terms of what has emerged from Sednaya prison. A torture and really a complex of dungeons and an infrastructure of pure sadism, with bodies dipped in acid to dispose of corpses, presses to crush corpses after they've been mutilated and tortured, people who have complete memory loss because they've spent decades of their lives essentially buried alive. These were rumors. There was some documentation, but to experience the full extent of it now and to see these horrifying images is nothing short of breathtaking. So I just want to start with that at a very basic level. Now, in terms of how this all took place and where things are headed, we have some information. I did a piece with my co-author Hassan about the preliminaries of what was meant to be a very limited offensive by HTS, which is the rebel group that is really the spearhead of all of this, whether or not it maintains its grip on power, given that it does not constitute very many people on the ground. I mean, maybe 60,000 armed fighters. It's not a sufficient numbers to hold together an entire country by itself. That remains to be seen. But HTS is a former Al-Qaeda affiliate. People can debate whether or not it is truly former, but there's sufficient evidence to show that it has gone to war with the current Al-Qaeda affiliate in Idlib province. The leader of this group, Abu Muhammad al-Jolani, has certainly talked a very pragmatic game of late with respect to respecting the rights of minorities, being an inclusive government, not taking revenge on defectors or deserters from the Assad regime. I mean, he's already talking about truth and reconciliation, which isn't really one of the motifs of Al-Qaeda or any jihadist franchise for that matter. However, there's also sufficient evidence and reason to be wary of his intentions, his motives, given HTS's human rights abuses. I mean, they have killed activists, they have killed secular Syrians in the past. So their reformation, the burden of proof is on them here. But what had happened was as follows. For many years, HTS has been occupying about two-thirds of Idlib province in the northwest of Syria under Turkish protection, right? There are one border crossing, or rather the border crossings that they maintain on their side. On the opposite side, it's the Turkish government that allows everything to pour in. Money, humanitarian aid, there's cross-border commerce, weapons, military uniforms, stuff like that. Turkey also maintains a garrison in northwest Idlib, including with heavy artillery. Turkey has skirmished with the Assad regime's attempts to retake Idlib, including wiping out basically all of that, the regime's military infrastructure. Turkey has had an ongoing confrontation with Russia, which has looked to essentially annihilate Jalani's franchise in Idlib. And yet, HTS maintains a level of autonomy. They have been, in the past 7 to 8 years, engaged in a state-building enterprise. Now, this sounds sort of bizarre. I mean, a jihadist organization looking to actually build a state. Well, frankly, they learned a lot of hard lessons from the failure of the ISIS so-called caliphate, also the failure of Al-Qaeda in Afghanistan. One of the things that has sort of been an unintended consequence of the war on terror over these last 20 some odd years is we have not eliminated jihadism from the face of the earth, but we have transformed it in the sense that a lot of these guys now believe that they have not given up their Islamic fundamentalism or their authoritarian tendencies, but they realize that they, by engaging in transnational terrorism, which is to say going beyond their own borders, killing civilians, rampaging through discotheques and pizza parlors and so on, they have invited an overwhelming military response, which basically has destroyed all of their capital and currency amongst their core constituency. So now there's this idea of basically an ingathering, build up what you have at home and don't pick quarrels with your neighbors. Jalani seems to have genuinely bought into this idea now. And the proof of that is in his outreach already, a kind of foreign policy with respect to Iraq, which is a Shia majority country. He's told Baghdad, we have no quarrel with you. And again, keep in mind, this guy comes from, even before Al-Qaeda, he was one of the lieutenants of ISIS dispatched into Syria to build the ISIS brand there. ISIS has a genocidal project against the Shia. So for Jalani even to say, we're not here to pick fights with the Shia, we want to be an inclusive state in Syria, is extraordinary. And so Turkey for the last few years has been having this sort of pas de deux with Assad. Assad was on the cusp of total reconciliation and normalization with not just the Gulf Arab states, but frankly, I mean, with the world. You know, Italy has recognized him, built, put an embassy back in place in Damascus. The U.S. government, despite what the Biden administration is saying now, was engaged in a kind of creeping normalization with Assad, turning a blind eye to enforcing sanctions as built by the Caesar Act here, trying to kill the anti-normalization bill, which would have forestalled this process. this was all taking place in the background, and yet there was one holdout to Assad being brought back in from the cold, as it were, and that was Turkey. And Turkey has one overriding national security interest beyond ISIS, beyond al-Qaeda, and that is the PKK, which is stands for the Kurdistan Workers' Party. PKK has been a separatist movement within Turkey that Turkey has gone to war with off and on over the past 40, 50 years. It is a designated terrorist organization by Turkey, the United States, the European Union. Its Syria franchise, early days when ISIS was sweeping across the Levant and Mesopotamia, became one of the most significant proxy forces that the United States had to fight ISIS. As we speak, there's now an effort by Turkish-backed essentially janissaries to retake Kobani. The Battle of Kobani, some of you may remember, this is where the U.S. really first got involved in Syria against ISIS. And it was the Kurds of this PKK-aligned militia that did all the heavy lifting and that fought this siege against ISIS. Lifted the siege that ISIS had placed on the town. So there's an inherent current contradiction in our policy with respect to Syria here, which is our best ally on the ground in Syria is our NATO allies' worst nightmare, right? And this was always going to come to a head. This was always going to lead to some kind of confrontation. Turkey was hoping, with this process of normalization with Assad, to resolve it half diplomatically and half militarily. So the diplomatic part would be recognize Assad, re-engage him at all levels, and then work with the Syrian Arab army to basically clear out the borderland region of the PKK or the Syrian Democratic Forces or the YPG militias, take your pick, right? Erdogan was banking on the fact that now that Donald Trump has been elected president for a second time and has made it very clear he wants to withdraw all American forces from Syria, this was his golden opportunity. The U.S. leaves, pulls out its 900 troops, stops providing air power to the Syrian Democratic Forces, which control all of the territory that was cleared from ISIS in the east of Syria, and the Turks will simply roll in. And they'll roll in and they'll go to war and destroy the SDF, right? And they will allow the return of some 3 million Syrian refugees who have caused all kinds of populist ferment and political crises for Erdogan and his party, AKP, which has ruled Turkey now for 20-some-odd years. So there was all this kind of geopolitical maneuvering and skullduggery taking place in the background.
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15: 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Travel.
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13: We are joined by Michael Weiss. Michael Weiss is an investigative journalist who focuses on international affairs, specifically the wars in Syria and Ukraine. His deep knowledge of the region and its players allows him to give us some really profound insights into this rapidly evolving situation.
12: Assad, even though through the course of 13 years of civil war, sanctions, corruption, international drug trafficking, I mean, the true sclerosis of his regime. And the fact that he had mortgaged his country to Russia on the one hand and Iran on the other hand seems to have kind of, he'd lost sight of the fact. He was arguing from a position of peer-to-peer with Erdogan, putting demands on Turkey when he was the one who ought to have capitulated and you know, ceded the point to Ankara. Frankly, Turkey got fed up and exhausted. And for many months, HTS, in its little pocket of northwest Syria, has been champing at the bit to go on the offensive against the regime, because the regime all this time was conducting airstrikes and chivying the HTS enterprise. The Turks said no in October. And then finally, in November, they said yes. Now, the level of coordination between Turkey and HTS is a matter of speculation, but informed speculation. And I'll get to this in a minute. But the bottom line is the Turks lifted their opposition to this offensive. What they did not reckon with, I think what Jalani did not reckon with, and what Bashar al-Assad certainly did not reckon with, was just how incredibly hollow and flimsy Syria's, meaning the regime's, purchase everywhere in the country, starting with Aleppo, was. I mean, Aleppo was taken by HTS in about 3 days. There was no presence. The regime kind of melted into the air. Soldiers took off their uniforms, put down their guns, ran back home. In some places, there were defections of soldiers to the HTS-led rebel onslaught. Taking Aleppo in 3 days is, I mean, it sort of beggars belief if you consider what it took for a consortium of rebel groups, including HTS's prior incarnation, Jabhat al-Nusra, to occupy Aleppo at the start of the civil war, and then what it took for Assad, Iranian Revolutionary Guard Corps proxies, and Russian air power to recapture Aleppo several years ago. So this was sort of extraordinary. Now, the question at that point was, and again, we're talking 2 weeks ago, not even, right? A lot of history has been jam-packed into this last fortnight. The question was, okay, they took Aleppo. Where's it going to go from here? And every analyst, everybody I was talking to is, you know, they're going to make a play for Hama. Oh, it's going to be a battle for Hama. There was really no considerable battle for Hama. Well, but hang on a minute. Assad cannot afford to lose Homs. If he loses Homs, that's it. You know, they're going to bifurcate the country and cut off his access to the coast and the Alawite heartland and in Latakia, et cetera. I went to bed one night, I woke up, and Homs had gone over to the other side. And then all of a sudden, Damascus has fallen. And Damascus, what's interesting about this is, you know, HTS, as I mentioned, is not the only game in town. Perhaps 60,000 armed fighters. There's other groups in Syria, including

0: actors who were formerly assets of both the CIA and Jordanian intelligence. So these are players that the West is familiar with, which I think is guiding some of our tentative approaches toward the new Syria that has occurred. Meanwhile, in the East, Syrian army garrisons just dissolved and moved west. Russia pulled out its forces, its forward operating bases. They began an evacuation. And from into this vacuum, the SDF, the Syrian Democratic Forces, again led by the PKK Kurds, rushed in, essentially taking over more terrain and occupying more areas of, this is the Arab tribal heartland of Syria, taking over places that they're not going to be able to hold, and indeed already are beginning to lose because the Arabs are now revolting and seeking to join the HTS-led Syria in the center and west of the country. So what we have now is no cohesive state, a sort of consortium of contradictory, rivalrous actors, on top of which Turkey is now implementing its policy of trying to rid its borderland region of all PKK presence. They have taken over Manbij. They are now making a play for Kobani, which I just mentioned was sort of where the U.S.-PKK relationship was forged. And in southern Syria, the Israelis have invaded. And not only have they invaded to create a kind of defensive buffer zone, they, in the space of the last 24, 48 hours, have wiped out all of Syria's chemical weapons infrastructure. They have essentially destroyed whatever was left of the Syrian Air Force. So all of Syria's heavy weaponry is now gone. It's been demilitarized by the Israelis, who fear this sort of jihadist rebel-led government in the making. So the question of where's this all going to go and where's this going to end, anybody who tells you they have an answer is lying. And I'm not going to try and venture one because
1: it's going to get messier. You know,
0: it's taken quite a lot of intellectual energy for me to even describe
1: it is the Middle East,
0: how we got to this place.
1: You know,
0: to try
1: sure
0: to see more chaos and anarchy.
1: Kind of,
0: but let's not lose sight of, I think one of the most important things here, which is the fall of a truly horrific totalitarian regime and the fact that quite a lot of people, hundreds of thousands of people, can breathe easier. They are crawling out of the darkness, right? They are beginning to talk to international media for the first time about what they really think, what they really feel. People are coming home. There's convoys of cars coming from Turkey. They feel as though they now have a chance to create their own state, their own nation, and to be a free people. And we shouldn't lose sight of that. I see a lot of cynicism. I see a lot of, you know, very kind of leery-eyed, counterterrorism-driven appraisals that this is all going to go to hell. And it may well. But let these people catch their breath. I mean, they have already been through hell. And for most Syrians, they cannot imagine a life worse than that which they endured under Assad.
2: Mm-hmm. Masterful summary, Michael. Thank you so much. It's kind of has situated the last few weeks beautifully for me. If we pull back and talk a little bit about the regional players, because I think you would agree that while there's a series of different probabilities and fates and futures for Syria, a lot of that will depend on how the different regional actors and some international actors like Russia behave. So let's start with Iran first, because it probably is the country that had invested the most in Syria, really a 40-year campaign to turn Syria into the funnel to feed its various proxy armies and forces, primarily targeting Israel. Where does Iran stand today? How are they looking at this sudden rapid implosion of the Assad regime? And what do you think their next move is going to be?
0: Well, it's been a pretty rough year for the Islamic Republic of Iran. Their Ring of Fire, as it was known in the Levant, which is to say a project that was many decades in the making to really put pressure on Israel through the arming and enfranchisement of Hamas in Gaza, but more important than Hamas, Hezbollah in Lebanon, which was a state within a state, not just a terrorist organization. I mean, a full infrastructure, an apparatus that had administrative capacity, and et cetera. That Ring of Fire has been doused. Sinwar is no more.

0: Hamas has been decimated to a humanitarian catastrophe as a result in Gaza. And Hezbollah's leadership is gone. The Shura Council wiped out. The middle cadres neutralized through this rather incredible intelligence operation of infiltrating a supply line of a pager company and then just detonating the pagers, you know, in one go and, you know, blowing people's you-know-whats off, essentially. And their arsenal has been destroyed. If you believe the Israelis, 80% of short and mid-range rockets that Hezbollah had been building up or saying it had been building up since the second Israel-Lebanon war ended was neutralized through airstrikes and so on. So Hezbollah was the prize for Iran in the region.
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22: We are joined by Michael Weiss. Michael Weiss is an investigative journalist who focuses on international affairs, specifically the wars in Syria and Ukraine. His deep knowledge of the region and its players allows him to give us some really profound insights into this rapidly evolving situation.
23: I mean, I remember the Russians telling me, we provide the air cover, Hezbollah provides the ground army, right? That intervention will be seen as the beginning of their unmaking and possibly the beginning of Iran's unmaking, because it allowed the Israelis to infiltrate Hezbollah. You know, one of the reasons Israel was caught blindsided by the October 7th is they weren't paying that much attention to Hamas, because all of their efforts at the intelligence level, strategic level, was focused on Hezbollah. They completely ate their lunch. They recruited spies. They had superb SIGINT. And indeed, I mean, they managed to do this pager caper, which was extraordinary in its own right. So Hezbollah's deployment to Syria was sort of the beginning of the end. And now I think what happened with the Iranians is they were so exhausted and they've been so battered, and they themselves are worried about getting into open confrontation with Israel. I mean, which they have, right? There have been a series of missiles and drone strikes launched by Iran into Israel in retaliation for Israel taking out Iranian proxies or Iranian generals. Israel responded most recently by essentially wiping out Iran's advanced air defense platforms, most of them Russian built, by the way, overnight, using fewer than 100 missiles and about 100 planes. So Iran is worried that any open confrontation with Israel, which may drag the United States in, would be the end of their regime. And that's game over for everything. I think what happened in Syria was both Iran and Russia were completely surprised by how non-existent the Syrian Arab army and Assad's military was. The fact that they didn't fight and put up a fight at all meant that the writing was on the wall very early. This became a fait accompli very quickly. I mean, Iran had to make a swift calculation. Are we going to deploy again the same resources we did several years ago to retake Aleppo and to basically wipe out the Free Syrian Army and other actors that were looking to topple Assad? No, because to do so could risk everything. I mean, it could have led to the regime change in Tehran. The Russians, similarly, preoccupied by a brutal, devastating war in Ukraine that was meant to last about 2 weeks, and we're now heading into, I think, year three. For them, sort of their little adventure in the Eastern Mediterranean, which was really undertaken in 2015, not to defeat ISIS, as Putin said, and as their propaganda would have you believe, but really to save Assad's bacon from Western, Turkish, and Arab-backed rebel groups that really did threaten at one point to topple his regime, and also to project power and to show that Russia was now a great power in the making again, that could project itself beyond Europe and its near abroad, quote unquote, and back into the Middle East. That project seems to be crumbling. If you listen to what some of the most influential Russian foreign policy voices are saying, they think that this is all folly. They think it's time for Russia to pack up and go home. Now, I've seen very little indication to suggest they're looking to forfeit their air base in Latakia, much less their only warm water port and naval base in Tartus. These are very important logistics hubs for what Russia continues to do in Africa. Losing them is more than a symbolic defeat. There's a material cost here. However, there seems to be a growing chorus in Russia in terms of, you know, the messaging around the Kremlin and by extension through the Kremlin, that maybe it's time we retrench and consolidate and focus all of our energy on Ukraine, which is not, I mean, they're succeeding tactically in Ukraine, but not strategically. And they need all their resources for that theater of combat. Yeah. So I think basically Russia and Iran decided they have no play left. And already what they're doing, it's quite funny because it went from one day they were fighting Takfiri genocidal jihadis. The next day, this is the armed opposition. The Free Syrian flag now flaps above the Syrian embassy in Moscow, which has got to be an added humiliation for Bashar al-Assad, who is living in Russia now under, quote, humanitarian asylum. The Iranians are already engaged in talks with HTS, most likely through the Turks, but perhaps directly. The Russians are negotiating both with the Turks and HTS for safe passage of their remaining forces out of Syria, or at least to the coastal region where they have these two military installations. They are the first to kind of de facto recognize the new sheriff in town, even before Western governments are prepared to do so. Remember, HTS, I should have said this earlier, is a sanctioned and designated terrorist organization, according to the United States. Jolani has a $10 million bounty out on his head. So what does this leave the U.S. and European countries to do? Are they going to lift this designation? Are they going to start talking directly to Jolani? Or my guess is, which they're no doubt already doing, is using regional interlocutors such as the Turks to try and get, you know, see the cut of his jib, if you like, and what his long-term intentions are and his short-term intentions, for that matter. But yeah, I mean, Iran and Syria are two of the biggest losers in this scenario. There's no question about that.
2: Any concern, Michael, that the Iranian response could include now pressure to sprint towards a bomb, that the regime is feeling incredibly weak, and you painted the picture why. They probably look at what happened in Damascus and they see a lot of parallels to their own country, hyperinflation, economy that's been gutted by sanctions, a population that really has very little, if any, real support for a government that has been horribly abusive, especially yeah. towards its women. There's a lot of parallels there. Do you worry that this is the moment where Iran potentially makes the biggest miscalculation of all? There are reports that they have increased their enrichment suddenly, taking their stockpiles up to the critical 60% level, according to the International Atomic Agency. What's your sense, Michael? Should we be concerned that Iran is the next potential trip line in these series of dominoes that seem to have been falling over the last few months? If you go back to what happened in Lebanon, what's happened to Hamas, now Syria.
23: Right.
2: There would seem to be a momentum here, a worry that Iran could be next.
23: Yes. And I went back and I read what General Mattis said to Congress, I think in 2013, you know, when the United States was weighing whether or not to enforce Obama's so-called red line on the use of chemical weapons or to install a no-fly zone over Syria or to really take a policy that we got to get rid of Assad. He said at the time, and again, this is 2013, so we're going back now 10 years, that Assad falling in Syria would be the biggest strategic hammer blow to the Islamic Republic of Iran in 25 years. Well, I painted a picture of what they've suffered in the last year alone, and now, indeed, Assad is gone. So the question for the Iranians is, do they similarly look to do retrenchment and consolidation rather than this sort of projection of power, this IRGC expansionism, which was really led by the late Qasem Soleimani, the head of the Quds Force, who the United States assassinated in 2020 in Iraq? Or... you know, do they try to pick up the pieces and salvage this project in some way? The question of the nuclear program, I am the last person you should ask about this because I am not an expert on this. I fully confess. Yes, this has been the sort of perennial threat, a national security interest for the United States. Barack Obama, his strategic communication advisor, Ben Rhodes, said that an Iranian nuclear deal was going to be to term two of the Obama administration what Obamacare had been to term one. Clearly, this is something the Biden administration is worried about. Donald Trump is making noises, despite the fact that his first term was you know, the term of maximum pressure, meaning total sanctions enforcement on Iran, really looked at one point like the Trump people were angling for a war with Iran. Now he is suggesting perhaps let's reset our relations or have, you know, a more normalized kind of set of conditions. Remains to be seen. Keep in mind, the IRGC is trying to assassinate Donald Trump. Because he assassinated Qasem Soleimani, and Donald Trump is not a guy who takes personal slights lightly, to say the least. So Iran finds itself in the weakest position it has been in decades. Could there be some kind of ferment, popular uprising, revolutionary action taken? Absolutely. I mean, I don't think after witnessing what's happened in the last 2 weeks, when Bashar al-Assad was sitting pretty and we thought, he's won the war, it's game over, and now he is living in Russia. I don't think anybody can foresee what's going to happen with great clarity or certainty.
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22: We are joined by Michael Weiss. Michael Weiss is an investigative journalist who focuses on international affairs, specifically the wars in Syria and Ukraine. His deep knowledge of the region and its players allows him to give us some really profound insights into this rapidly evolving situation.
2: Final question. If we think back of other moments in the last few decades, from Afghanistan to Iraq to Libya,
23: yeah,
2: the West has a somewhat besmirched record, to say the least, about its intervention into these different countries. And unfortunately, the chaos that ensued as a result of either the direct or indirect application of Western military force. If we wanted to do Syria different, if the West genuinely wanted to maybe try to make a tone for maybe Libya, might be the most egregious example of where we've plunged a country into now a decade of civil war and economic and social collapse. What could we do in Syria that would be different? What could be constructive? How can we approach this in a different way?
23: I think the humanitarian imperative is essentially what the United States should focus on now. I am operating under the assumption that Trump is going to stick to his word and withdraw, which means only bad things for the Kurds that we have empowered. I think that we made a mistake in allowing the PKK to believe that we were there to help them build their state lit or state of Rojava. The PKK also got high on its own supply, refused to cut deals, including with Iraqi Kurdistan, which has fairly good relations with Turkey. There was a program in place called the Howler Accord from 2012, which would have lowered the PKK influence in northeast Syria and allow for Syrian Peshmerga trained by, you know, Barzani's Peshmerga in Iraq to come in. And that would have appeased the Turks to some degree, because, as I say, they, Ankara and Erbil, have pretty close commercial and diplomatic ties now. I think a lot of people are going to get killed. You know, I think Turkey will roll in. They will use their janissaries, the Syrian National Army, and they will put a lot of the Kurds to the sword. Already there's indications that the Arab constituents of the Syrian Democratic Forces, U.S. officials have told a lot of porkies over the years, saying, oh, no, this is a very pluralistic and well-represented. No, nonsense. The PKK runs the SDF, right? A lot of the guys that are in the SDF from the PKK aren't even Syrian. They're Kurds from the Kandil Mountains who come down and they take their PKK patches off when U.S. Special Forces leave whatever, you know, forward operating base that they're sharing. And, you know, it's kind of a masquerade. Yeah. Arab tribes in the Jazeera are going to rebel because now they have an alternative. They're going to see that they don't, and the Turks are going to exploit that fact. Yeah. Now you're asking what is to be done? What role does America have to play here? I honestly don't know, because if the U.S. pulls out militarily, these things are going to happen. Russia will probably try to exploit this kind of chaos and anarchy, probably try to come back in and cut deals with the new power brokers, do a deal with the Turks, who they feel have betrayed them by allowing HDS to run rampant. The Iranians might also try to provoke the situation further. So I think the best and possibly only thing the United States should concern itself with is how do we help Syrians who have, as I said, been emerging from this sadistic nightmare of 50 years? How do we help them in their struggle? You know, civil society actors, human rights monitors, archivists who should be, I mean, you know, one of the really terrible things I think about destroying even the chemical weapons research facilities is you're not just destroying the material by which sarin and chlorine gas, you're also destroying the records. Yeah. Historians need this stuff to really kind of hold these actors to account. A lot of these, you know, Syrian sadists are, they skedaddle to Lebanon. They're going to wind up living in Europe and South America, and they should be brought to justice at some point. I think, honestly, America has to be very, very modest. You know, I mean, I was an advocate for intervention early days, and I thought we could have done a great deal of good for Syria, because unlike Iraq, which was sort of revolution from above or revolution at the end of a bayonet, Syria was a bottom-up thing. You know, there's a lot of nonsense conspiracy theorists and, you know, left-wing anti-imperialists and right-wing MAGA people who think that this was some kind of CIA-concocted nonsense. It was a protest. I mean, I was there. I was in Aleppo in 2012 when rebels had just taken over a good chunk of the city. I saw the actual popular sentiment on the ground. Syrians wanted to overthrow their regime. They were begging the United States to help them. And we said, no. We made a big talk about transitional governments and putting pressure on Assad to negotiate. And we, you know, you mentioned going sort of half-cocked with these interventions. Yes, there was a CIA program to work with rebels. But I remember talking to those rebels who said, you know, every time we do so very well, and we start to really put the pressure on the regime and creep up into this, as I mentioned, the soft underbelly of Damascus, we notice that our ammunition runs dry because it was this game the Obama administration was playing. They didn't want to see Assad toppled. They thought that they could sort of massage him out of power. And that led to more chaos and more suffering and more death. And so I think the United States needs to be very humble here and realize the limitations of its influence and its power. You know, ironically, the regime was toppled not through American intervention, which so many Syrians wanted, but through American non-intervention. So maybe that's the answer. Maybe keep out of it for a little while. Don't interfere. Let Syrians figure this out. And unfortunately, yes, other actors are going to get involved. But again, what is the extent of our leverage here? I don't think we have very much.
2: Well, Michael, thank you for a fascinating conversation. We covered everything I hoped, what's happening on the ground. We took it out to the region, and I think we ended with some really thoughtful analysis of how we could actually make a difference. And maybe making a difference in this case, as you say, is being careful, calibrated, and certainly, hopefully, surging on the humanitarian front to meet the urgent needs of the people of Syria. So thank you so much for coming on the Monk Dialogues today and sharing your wisdom and expertise with our community. Greatly appreciated.
23: Sure. Thanks for having me.
2: Well, that wraps up today's dialogue. I want to thank our guest, Michael Weiss. 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I'm your host and moderator, Rudyard Griffiths. The Monk Debates are a project of the Aurea and Peter and Melanie Monk Charitable Foundations. 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
6: Good evening, I'm Andrea Case. Some of the stories we're following in the newsroom this hour. Starting tomorrow, drivers will be able to travel faster on the 401 with new speed limit increases set to go into effect. Right now, the speed limit is 100 kilometers an hour, but that limit is being bumped up to 110 kilometers an hour first thing tomorrow. But the change only applies to specific areas. CB24's Beatrice Vaisman has more.
7: Here's the areas, though. It's specific areas, notably along the 401 between 404 out east to Highway 115 in the west end. The limit is being increased from the Merlin Road to Highway 427.
6: A cyclist is in hospital after being struck by a vehicle at Christie and Bloor. It happened just after 8 o'clock this morning. Police say a man in his 20s was rushed to a trauma center in serious but stable condition. The driver remained at the scene, but it's not clear if any charges will be laid. And it's the second and final day of ratification voting for 4,600 unionized General Motors workers. CB24's Phil Perkins has more.
8: They're deciding on whether or not to accept or reject the tentative contract struck with the automaker last weekend. It's based on the pattern agreement struck with Ford workers earlier. Now, if passed, the GM agreement would cover employees in Oshawa, St. Catharines, Ingersoll, and Woodstock. Stellantis is the last of the big three automakers Unifor will have to bargain with.
6: Ontario Premier Doug Ford appearing on ABC's This Week, where he said both the U.S. and Canada will suffer if the trade war continues between the two countries. Here he is laying out Canada's position.
9: We're allies. We're best friends. Our trading is so integrated. We need to get a deal that's beneficial for both countries. And you'll see both countries thrive and prosper and grow. That's what we want.
6: And Peel police have made an arrest in several violent sexual assaults, and they believe there may be more victims. Beatrice Vaisman again with more.
7: 73-year-old Alan Shuming Chow of Oakville is accused of sexually assaulting a woman that he met online on multiple occasions between last December and April. Police say that he rendered the victim unconscious before the assaults. They also say he recorded the assaults without the victim's knowledge or consent. He's now charged with sexual assault causing bodily harm, overcoming resistance by administering or attempting to administer a drug, and voyeurism.
6: And the Toronto Blue Jays defeated the Seattle Mariners 7-0 today, completing a three-game sweep. Max Scherzer earned a win by striking out a season-high 10 batters over 7 innings. Next, the Blue Jays play the Guardians on September 1st. That's Tuesday at 6:40 p.m. The Blue Jays are now 1.5 games back of the final American League wild card spot. Breaking news wherever, whenever. Stay up to date at ctvnewstoronto.ca.
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10: 401 westbound, you'll find some lingering volume from the Allen all the way through to the 427. DVP southbound, there's a slowdown from Lawrence past Eglinton. And on the Gardner, it's in good shape. No significant delays to flag. In town, a police investigation continues to completely close Lakeshore Boulevard east beyond Yonge Street with all lanes blocked. Traffic is brought to you by 407 ETR. 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
6: News Talk 1010 weather. Tonight, showers and a risk of thunderstorms. Overnight, a low of 19. Showers and a risk of a thunderstorm to start the work week on Monday, a high of 24. Tuesday, cloudy, 40% chance of showers as we begin the month of September, a high of 29. Humidex will be a factor in the coming week. I'm Andrea Case on News Talk 1010. 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
11: Welcome to the CEO Series. I'm Carl Moore from McGill University. Each week, the CEO series takes you inside the minds and lives of some of Canada and indeed the world's top leaders to discuss strategy, leadership, and today's pressing issues. And some of the world's top leaders have spent time with us, like Justin Trudeau, Muhammad Yunus, Nobel Peace Prize winner and President of Bangladesh, and Sir Richard Branson. Today, my guest leads one of the fastest growing airlines in North America, Michael DeLuce, President and CEO of Porter Airlines. Michael, thanks for joining us once again.
12: Yeah, thanks for having me, Carl.
11: Michael, tell us about your upbringing. Where did you grow up and what did your family do when you were a boy?
12: Well, I grew up in Northern Ontario in Timmins, which is about an 8-hour drive north of Toronto. So I grew up there really until I was about 8 years old. And I was part of a family that was heavily involved in aviation. My grandfather, my father, and all of his brothers and sisters, a family of nine. And so it was really an aviation-driven family. And I eventually moved to Toronto when I was around 8 years old.
11: So your grandfather was really a pioneer. I mean, aviation had been going for not decades and decades at that point.
12: Yeah, it was definitely an early stage aviation venture. My grandfather was originally a conductor on the rail line. And eventually, he was a pilot during World War II and eventually started an air service called White River Air Service in Northern Ontario, which was a hunting and fishing tourist type operation. Eventually, that grew into something more significant, and there was other airlines along the way, about 12 or 14 different DeLuce involved airlines really over the last 70 years.
11: So something where their entrepreneurism is in your blood, to some degree. It was more of a corporation by the time you came along. But what is the heart and the mind of an entrepreneur versus the heart and mind of the corporate type? I work for IBM and Hitachi, so I'm more the corporate type. What is the mind of the entrepreneur?
12: It's really starting with an idea. And when I joined Porter, it was still not a corporation. Porter was a new start. Involved really from 2002. There was about 4 years of startup because we had a number of political hurdles to jump through along the way, including the original bridge approval and then overturn of that approval. And then eventually in 2006, we launched Porter. But, you know, entrepreneur is, really it's an idea and then you have to execute on it. You have to finance it. You have to build it. It is very different than stepping into something that is established and all the norms and culture and everything is built. You have to build everything from the ground up.
11: But I guess your grandfather and your father had been in the industry for a long time, and so the norms that were appropriate for the industry, they already understood.
12: Absolutely.
11: Yeah. When did you I guess your first flight was when you were a baby. Like, you have no memory of the first flight.
12: I was actually born in Toronto.
11: Okay.
12: My parents decided to have the birth in Toronto, and they were my father was a pilot at that point, and so ended up probably within hours of being discharged from the hospital, flying back to Timmins, where I grew up for my first 8 years. My first flight was when I was maybe 2 days old.
11: Wow. So did you know you'd always want to end up running an airline, or did that come a bit later in life after your studies and so on?
12: I don't think when I was a child I thought about running an airline. I would say I got very actively involved in some of the early planning of Porter immediately after university. I was working at Scotiabank at the time and really looking at the concept of downtown Island Airport, as it was called then, now Billy Bishop Toronto City Airport. And so I would say at a relatively early age, definitely that was a competing priority with my other aspirations in banking and sales and trading. Decided and have always been entrepreneurial by nature, whether that was summer jobs or, starting businesses while I was, in high school. Leaving the bank was an easy decision haven't really looked back.
11: Give us an example of one of your high school businesses. I'm just curious.
12: So I had a travel business organizing grad trips for various people at different schools. So that'd be one example as well. We had a cottage in north of Toronto. And so summer jobs were always a painting and landscaping business where I hired local individuals and at one point in a summer, about 10 individuals working, in various activities.
11: So where did you go to university and what did you study, Michael?
12: I did my undergrad at Ivy Business School. So I finished that in year 2000. And then I was at a Scotiabank for about a year. Ended up leaving Scotiabank for the early startup of Porter in 2002. Ultimately, that initial startup didn't get completed because we had plans that really revolved around a bridge. There was a mayoral election. David Miller got elected. He was a fifth place candidate and came out with a platform with the primary focus of stopping the bridge to the Island Airport. The fifth place candidate won, and his first act of being mayor of Toronto was to cancel the bridge to the Island Airport. And that happened in 2003. There was then a period of some litigation, some other sorting it out. So I ended up actually going back. It was still focused on Porter, but it was not consuming 100% of my time. And so I decided I'll go back and do my MBA at Ivy Business School in London, Ontario. And so I did that in September 2023. And I always thought to myself, if things get resolved with Porter, I'll just leave my MBA program and do what I wanted to do anyways. Ultimately, I did finish that MBA program, and then the litigation and everything was resolved actually 2 days after my graduation ceremony in May of 2024. And then May 2024, federal government resolved the litigation between us and the city. It created the framework for the Island Airport expansion. It was based on a new modern ferry rather than a bridge. And ultimately, we financed it, bought aircraft, and pulled all that together by November 2005, and then we launched in October 2006.
11: So a friend of mine, Julian Birkinshaw, is the dean at the Ivy Business School now, for a friend of mine from many years. You did the case study. Like, every class was case studies, pretty much. How does that help you as an executive? Because I use it occasionally, but tell me why I should use more cases, I guess.
12: I think it's the real life experience. At Ivy, it was all case study based. Yeah. I actually wrote a case study on the intersection between politics and business, and the case study was my Island Airport experience. Yeah. And the professor that was teaching actually still teaches that case study today. And it's because it brings real life experience or real life business situations that you have to solve. And I think it creates the right learning framework.
11: No, it's something I'll have to give some more thought to. There's a moment when they announce the guy, he says, I hate the bridge. And you take a different view of it. Then he becomes mayor and you go, like, it's all over. How do you manage the emotions of something like that?
12: Obviously, you're controlling disappointment, but we never gave up. It was about how do we find the best path forward.
11: So it's kind of saying, okay, this is down. Let's look for another way forward.
12: Generally, I do not look back. I only look for the best path forward. Certainly, Bob DeLuce, my father, I've worked with in those early stages.
11: Yeah.
12: He is an optimist at all times. And I think getting consumed by negative things that have happened is not a healthy practice. Only finding the best path forward is really the way I approach things, and I think is
11: I wish I could do that better, but it's a good role model for Will and I here to think about. Will Robinson's one of my students who helps with the program, so he's sitting in today. How soon did you get the idea of going with a bridge, with a ferry rather than the bridge?
12: That emerged. So we initially the reaction, it was December or November 2003. This is within a month of Mayor David Miller getting elected. He canceled the bridge. We ended up in some litigation just to ensure that our rights, because keep in mind, when he canceled it, it was all contracted. AECOM was actually piling steel into the lake. This was not an idea. This was a deal that everyone had signed up for. And so government changed their mind. So we had to sort through that. And so I would say as we moved through those discussions, which really were led by Transport Canada and the federal government, they were ultimately the ones that canceled the bridge on behalf of the city.
11: Yeah.
12: it sort of emerged kind of in that 2004 time period that let's find another way. The bridge is dead. Is there a different way to do it? And so we, the airport had previously been served by what was effectively an open deck barge, very little enclosed space. And so it was not, appropriate for the level of traffic that we were talking about turning this airport into a major downtown airport. Yeah. And so we came up with a concept of a two-level ferry, vehicles on the bottom, all passengers on top. You enter the ferry through effectively an aircraft boarding bridge. So you're completely climate controlled on the mainland from when you get dropped off at the taxi up onto the ferry, same thing on the island side into the terminal, and then bridge gates onto the aircraft. So we created a very comfortable environment. And so that emerged really, quickly in 2004 as an alternative. And then that all came together in May of that year.
13: No, I took it many times, and it just struck me as the world's shortest ferry. You get on it, and then you get off it.
12: 100-foot ferry and a 400-foot gap, and I actually think it may not be anymore, but it was at one point the shortest ferry ride in the world. And the irony is the bridge was stopped, but the bridge was a lift bridge that allowed boat traffic in the inner harbor through every 15 minutes was the plan. And during the June through September period, when there's a lot of boat traffic, the entire design for the bridge was only 800,000 passengers per year. The ferry allowed us to get up to 2 million passengers very quickly. And ultimately, we ended up building a pedestrian tunnel to get over some of the natural limitations of moving 2 million people on a boat. So while David Miller stopped the bridge to the island airport, it actually allowed for a much greater size airport ultimately to be executed on.
13: Today, I'm delighted to be speaking with Michael DeLuce, CEO of Porter Airlines. I'm Carl Moore from McGill University, and you're listening to the CEO series. Next up, we'll ask Michael about Porter's order of 100 Embraer E195 jets, pushing the airline well beyond its original prop model, and about the opening of Montreal's new second airport, the Met.
0: Your commute.
14: Right lanes are closed.
0: Day after day.
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0: 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So we talk. Travel.
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11: Hello again, you're listening to the CEO Series, and today I'm speaking with Michael DeLuce, CEO of Porter Airlines. Roughly, how much did it cost? Like, I yesterday took the walkway and everything else. It's great. Roughly, how much did that cost to create?
12: So the walkway, which the underground tunnel at Billy Bishop, which was opened in 2016, that facility was built by Ports Toronto, the operator of the airport, and it was about $80 to $90 million capex.
11: And how many people roughly a year would use it?
12: So pre-COVID, the airport was moving close to 3 million people a year with far, far greater capacity. It really has unlimited capacity at it. It's never busy.
11: Porter came out of the pandemic and placed one of the boldest bets in Canadian aviation history, ordering up to 100 Embraer E195-E2 jets and pushing beyond the turboprop downtown model. What made you want to take on that risk and do that?
12: So leading up to COVID, we had a very successful downtown airport-focused business, 29-8 aircraft, but there was limited ability to grow. We did develop growth plans, which we almost executed on. We were in very late-stage discussions with Embraer at that point. It was really a growth plan focused on Ottawa, and that was something that we were getting ready to execute on. Then the world changed and stopped effectively in March 2020. Porter suspended operations for 18 months, which was very different than other airlines. And so we did not operate a flight from March 2020 all the way till September 2021.
11: How do you survive with zero income?
12: Well, if you were flying, you'd be even worse off because you're losing even more money.
11: Yeah.
12: So we preserved our balance sheet. Yes, it was a very painful period. And as well, we had 1,500 team members that were all on temporary leave. So it was difficult for
11: Largely unpaid.
12: Well, there was tremendous government support within the system.
11: Helped,
12: and so everyone, you know, obviously it was an uncomfortable time for many people in most businesses. Some thrive, but most businesses, it was very challenging. Certainly airlines would be amongst the most challenging.
11: Yeah.
12: And so during that period, we started questioning video conferencing, would business travel, which our core platform was highly reliant on, come back in the same manner? I think publicly there was questions about that. Yeah. Was the world fundamentally changed? And did we, as a question internally, do we have to fundamentally change our business, ensure that we're not reliant solely on a downtown business-focused airport? And so, you know, through the chaos of COVID, which really ravaged the airline business, but as well aircraft manufacturers, you know, came opportunity. And the opportunity identified was we could put in place a much more substantial aircraft order at very, very good pricing. As well, infrastructure like Pearson was open because not everyone would make it through and the capacity wouldn't make it through. Whereas pre-COVID, you couldn't really establish a large presence at an airport like Pearson. And so through the chaos of COVID, there was opportunities. And so we did execute on a plan to expand our fleet with the Embraer E195-E2, as you mentioned. Pin it out of Pearson primarily, but really focus on expanding our

0: the end of that period of Porter's development, we then executed on the growth plan. And so the first deliveries came late 2022, and we put them into service, our first Embraer aircraft, in February 1st, 2023.
1: So it wasn't a big deal, even operating out of the Billy Bishop Airport, but operating out of Pearson. But I guess your grandfather, your father operated all, like, this was, you knew how to go to another airline, like an airport. It was not a big deal.
0: We do all airports all the time at Porter and Head in our 15-year history, but it was a very steep growth curve. And so that was what was, we wanted to capitalize on the rebound in traffic, fundamentally believe that air traffic would return over some period in the post-recovery period, position our growth, and to do it quickly because we need to soak up capacity while others were still reestablishing themselves.
1: Okay.
0: And so we took on actually 30 aircraft in our first 12 months, doubled our fleet size with a plane that was twice as big as our old aircraft. And so it was really about ensuring that we could actually execute operationally on that. And it was sort of priced to perfection, call it. It was, you know, there was no wiggle room to move. And we were, you know, fortunate to get through that first year. We hired, you know, a lot of pilots. We staffed 30 aircraft and stood up that operation. But it was a bit of a, it was a busy time.
1: Well, I remember, I mean, I thought this takes chutzpah. Like, you just got to hold your breath and pray that it goes well. And you knew the industry, you knew the dynamics. It wasn't entirely, you know, pulling it out of the air, but it just struck me as an observer that this is pretty impressive.
0: It was a lot of growth, but our base was an existing airline operation with all the revenue, sales, marketing, operational systems. It was about scaling it quickly, and so the trick was the scaling of it.
1: Yeah.
0: We knew that Porter was a loved brand, customer satisfaction very high. Our customers wanted more flight options. But it was just trying to get there at the right time in the recovery.
1: Okay. There'd been a shortage of planes where, with the pandemic, manufacturers were looking to give you a good deal and to sell planes.
0: Exactly.
1: So when you come to buy, it's a good time to negotiate. There's a shortage of pilots around the world. How do you deal with that as Porter?
0: So the shortage was more acute, call it 3 or 4 years ago.
1: Okay.
0: And that was really when we were coming out of COVID, and even pre-COVID, there was definitely some shortages. I'd say now that issue is largely gone away. Pilots remain obviously in very high demand. But the noise of shortages, I think, is a thing of the past.
1: Okay.
0: Now, when we executed our growth plan, we had to hire a lot of pilots. We had to hire 152 pilots in our first, 300 E2 pilots in our first 12 months. We were able to execute on that even in a tight labor market for pilots because it was an attractive brand to come to. It was a new aircraft type. It was a growing airline. And so we were very fortunate to hire a lot of great pilots over that first 12 months of our growth plan.
1: Today, I'm delighted to be speaking with Michael DeLuce, CEO of Porter Airlines. I'm Carl Moore from McGill University, and you're listening to the CEO Series. Next up, we'll ask Michael about Porter's order of 100 Embraer E195 E2 jets, pushing the airline well beyond its original prop model, and how he navigated the airline through zero income during COVID.
2: A smokescreen covers the skyline of Canada's largest city.
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13: Hello again, you're listening to the CEO Series, and today I'm speaking with Michael DeLuce, CEO of Porter Airlines. It's been in the news a bit about a strike of because of flight attendants not getting hours. What's your take on that? Like, how does Porter approach that with their flight attendants?
14: So the big focus over the last, call it several years with Air Canada, more recently WestJet, was QP, who represents cabin crews generally, and also now represents Porter. We were certified last year. The focus was on unpaid labor, which is really the boarding process and the disembarkment process. And, you know, that is the pay structure for cabin crew was always designed with that in mind, that there would be unpaid portions, but a much higher pay during during the time the aircraft was flying.
13: Yeah.
14: Now, clearly, that was a message that resonated with people, and it was very in front of the public. And so, fortunately, Porter is paid for that sort of boarding time for several years, and so we actually didn't have the same gap that Air Canada and WestJet have. We've paid our cabin crew. First of all, they're paid very well benchmarked to others, but as well, we actually paid for boarding. And so it won't be an issue during our discussions. It's something we've already done for several years.
7: Okay.
14: Even prior to Air Canada and the initial resolution of their strike last August.
7: One of the big issues has been the price of aviation, well, oil, but aviation fuel. From oil, this is the Strait of Hormuz and what's happening over there. How much has fuel, aviation fuel, gone up since that and today? Like, is it 5, 10, 50? What percentage?
14: It's a doubling.
7: So
14: it's
7: really
14: your biggest cost line or second biggest, depending on the carrier. And it's gone up, call it 100%. So it's been a significant impact on the industry as a whole.
7: So how do you deal with that? I mean, if my price is a bit higher, because of what I understand, but is there anything other than raising the price to the consumer that you can do to deal with it?
14: Over the shorter or midterm, yes. Price is one lever, and certainly demand is very strong, both industry-wide, but at Porter, we're continuing to grow our top line close to 40%. And that's off a very large size now. So Porter is growing very quickly. And our route network's maturing. And so we are seeing, customers gravitating towards Porter. Fares are firm. And so demand is very strong. And that's providing not an entire, but certainly a significant offset to fuel prices. All carriers are, airlines worldwide are watching what happens. Is this 6 months turns into 12, turns into 18.
7: Yeah.
14: Eventually, oil finds its way through another route, but how long will this be? 6 months is a long time. 12 months is even longer. So it's something it's the issue for airlines today.
7: Montreal got a second airport, the Montreal Metropolitan Airport, and Porter is the very central user. I flew there on the way down here, and there's 9 gates. There's a Quebec local airport, but Porter is one of the key players. Tell us about the story, how that got started, and why you decided to play such a central part to that second airport in Montreal.
14: So going back to Billy Bishop, Porter was more than just an airline. We also developed the terminal at Billy Bishop. And so airport infrastructure is something that, since inception, it was part of our business. And so as we were executing on our growth plans, knowing Montreal was going to be a core part of our future 2023 onward E2 jet growth plans, we did look at Montreal. The existing infrastructure at Trudeau Airport, YUL, was certainly very full. The ability to actually grow within that space was limited. Mm. And we looked at the airport system there. And the oldest airport in the country is an airport called Saint-Hubert Airport, which is located conveniently on the south shore of Montreal.
7: Yeah.
14: About 25-minute drive from downtown, which is the same drive time as Trudeau Airport. We did a catchment study, and 50% of the Montreal population has a shorter drive time to that airport, Saint-Hubert, than Trudeau Airport. And so you have the second biggest city in Canada. Many countries, many cities that are of global stature have multi-airport systems.
7: Well, London has 4. New York has 3. New Jersey.
14: Absolutely. I mean, having multiple airports to serve a big city like Montreal is very common. And so we approached Saint-Hubert Airport, as it was known, and they had long wanted commercial service, but no airline started out of Saint-Hubert because there was no terminal, and no one would build a terminal without airlines, and very few airport infrastructure investors would spend $400 million building a terminal hoping airlines show up. And so, Porter's approach was, with the airport, we will build the airport terminal, much like we did at Billy Bishop, which was a success, and will be the anchor airline. What do you think? And they said, absolutely. And so we quickly struck a deal in 2023 to have the terminal development rights and started construction in August of 2023. We brought Macquarie, a large Australian infrastructure investor, one of the largest airport investors worldwide, in as a 50-50 partner. And we just opened that in June of 2026. And so from idea to opening of terminal, you're less than 36 months. to build the second airport effectively. So now we've commercialized Saint-Hubert Airport. We've renamed it Montreal Metropolitan Airport. And we launch flights on June 15th, and the airport terminal can handle up to 4 million passengers. We launched 11 destinations in the first week, 138 weekly flights, probably the largest launch of any new airport service ever been contemplated in Canada. And it's off to a wonderful start. Passengers love the airport. The terminal is like a business lounge for everyone, much like what we did at Billy Bishop back in 2006. And it serves half of the population better than the existing, purely from a drive time perspective. But once you get there, it's easy, convenient. You go, from curb to aircraft through security, seamlessly. And then you're in a very comfortable business lounge type environment. So it's off to a good start. And we expect it to build very quickly.
13: Did you cancel some flights out of Pearson or out of Trudeau in order to get the fleet there, or did you just add to the fleet?
14: We added the fleet, and so our overall presence doubled in June 2025 in Montreal. So it's a major expansion of Porter in Montreal, and we did not cancel our service at OYUL. It complements our service out of the Met. So we now serve both great airports in the Montreal area. Each has their own purpose in the marketplace, and each has their own catchment area.
13: So where are the destinations, put you on the spot here, what are the destinations from that airport? Where else? Where do you fly to?
14: So you want all 11?
13: Yeah.
14: I will try.
13: Okay.
14: So Vancouver, Calgary, Edmonton, Winnipeg, Toronto, both airports, Ottawa, sorry, not Ottawa, Halifax, Moncton, Charlottetown, St. John's, Newfoundland, and I'm going to counts to 11.
13: Sure someone will be counting.
14: Probably including Montreal. That's the size and scope of it.
13: So that's but on the other hand, you get data from IATA that says people are flying here, then they fly into Montreal, then they fly on to somewhere else. So you know what the demand from Montreal to Charlottetown was. Even if there wasn't anyone flying that or just Air Canada, you can figure out the demand.
14: Well, they're flying from Montreal. Now it's dividing the Montreal marketplace in two.
13: Yeah.
14: Much like Toronto or New York, people will go to the airport that's closer to them. And so for half of the Montreal population, the Met has a competitive advantage. And that can't be overcome by carriers operating at Trudeau, because people eventually, as you have service and appropriate levels of service, you only search for your airport that's closest to you. Maybe if you're in the fringe middle, you look at both. But if you live in New York, you have one of three airports. That's your airport: Newark, LaGuardia, or JFK.
13: Yeah.
14: Rarely do people run from airport to airport.
13: Okay.
14: Now, people coming into Montreal from outside of Montreal, this airport's very conveniently located to get you to Old Montreal or downtown Montreal. Yeah. But the infrastructure is brand new, and it's incredible. It's one of the, I think people in Montreal, the feedback from customers has been unbelievable. The contrast to YUL, the service that's provided by...
13: And the 40 minutes to get from the highway to Pierce or the Trudeau can be so irritating at times.
14: There's definitely infrastructure limitations, which really impacts the community as well. It limits how much carriers can actually come in and compete. Yeah. It limits competition at the end of the day.
13: Okay.
14: Now this has opened up more competition. Consumers benefit. Consumers are driving less time to get to the airport. From an ESG perspective, if you live 10 minutes away from the Met, why would you drive 45 minutes or an hour to go to YUL?
13: Yeah.
14: So it has incredible benefits on every single level. So the community, which ultimately this airport and YUL are there to serve, the community is what wins.
13: Today I'm delighted to be speaking with Michael DeLuce, CEO of Porter Airlines. I'm Carl Moore from McGill University, and you're listening to the CEO Series. Next up, we'll discuss the flight attendant strike over insufficient guaranteed hours and how the doubling price of aviation fuel has driven international disputes. We'll be right back.
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6: Hello again, you're listening to the CEO Series, and today I'm speaking with Michael DeLuce, CEO of Porter Airlines. You know, a lot of entrepreneurs is kind of an intuition, but a lot of what you do is data-driven. Like, there are a lot of facts behind this decision.
7: Yes, there's data, you know, data, there's no end of data in most businesses, but certainly airlines, and you know, at Porter, we're particularly data-driven.
6: Okay. Are you using AI?
7: Yes, we are escalating our use of AI in use cases. So that's a focus that we're rolling out pretty actively right now.
6: Okay. So ESG, I take students on trips around the world, and as young people, they think the biggest issue facing the world is climate change. And again, they're going to be around hopefully 60, 70 years. So it's, you know, what is Porter doing? And you mentioned ESG a moment ago about climate change. What can airlines do, if anything?
7: So you're relying on aircraft type, and obviously aircraft types take decades to change.
6: Yeah.
7: So that's, you know, if you look at aviation as a whole, it's about 2% of CO2. So it's,
6: okay,
7: just put in perspective, it's meaningful, but it's a very small impact relative to, you know, other areas of okay, the world economy. Now, if people are to travel, which obviously there's immense demand for travel, and it's very critical for economies and for social reasons, then, you know, aircraft have to be flown. The selection of aircraft that exists today, Porter operates the most efficient narrowbody, the Embraer E195-E2.
6: Okay.
7: So it is the most environmentally, on a per seat basis, than any other narrowbody. And on the turboprop side, which fly our Dash 8s, it as well is very efficient. So we have a very efficient fleet. So from an ESG perspective, when you look at, you know, some flight searches now show your carbon emission impact, and you can compare airlines, Porter rates incredibly okay, well. The second thing is time, and it will take a decade or two for alternative energy, you know, propulsion systems. Ultimately, there will be more and more efficiencies driven in the system, and so airlines really are dependent on that technological evolution to happen.
6: You have some partnerships with some other big airlines. What are those partnerships? Why do you have them, and what's the future of them?
7: So pre-COVID, when we were primarily operating out of the island,
6: yeah,
7: partnerships weren't important. We were literally operating on an island, and there was no partners to connect to. As we expanded out of Pearson, where you have global carriers that operate in, or U.S. carriers, they operate potentially, you know, from Doha, Qatar, into Pearson, or, you know, from Miami into Pearson. But those carriers don't operate to all the other domestic destinations that Porter or other airlines do. And so, We've entered a number of code share partnerships. The biggest one is with Air Transat, American Airlines, British Airways, and we have a number of them rolling out. And effectively, it allows a customer to book a flight from Winnipeg to Toronto onwards to Doha, Qatar, on the two carriers with one ticket in the bag, transfers seamlessly, and it's a single price. And so it allows more options for consumers. And certainly because of Porter's growing domestic network, it's a very attractive network for carriers that don't yet have partners that serve those markets. And so if you look at American Airlines, British Airways, Qatar, those airlines did not have other partnerships. And so they were really limited to just the local market between the city they were flying in their network to end destination Toronto. With our network now expanding across, you know, you can then connect onwards to Victoria, BC or Saskatoon. And so it opens up market size for carriers to fill seats. And so, you know, those are all important expansions. The biggest one for us is Air Transat. There was actually no regulatory or competition bureau approval needed because there's no competition. Yes, they're an airline and they're a Canadian airline, but they fly to Europe and deep sun destinations that Porter did not operate to. And so what we did was we combined our networks where now all of a sudden Transat wasn't just operating from Toronto or Montreal to all of Europe. They then could also offer people in Winnipeg or Saskatoon or Vancouver flights onward to Europe and fill their seats with passengers beyond just Toronto or Montreal. Okay. For us, it allowed us to serve those same passengers, but now carry on and offer flights to Europe or sun destinations as if we operated them ourselves. And so we were not competitors. It was probably the cleanest regulatory process because there was no competition to have reviewed.
6: So who owns Porter? Is it the bank? Who owns Porter?
7: Porter has several private shareholders. Okay. Our largest institutional shareholder is OMERS, a pension fund, as well Deluce Capital, Reachco Capital, a number of different equity funds have been invested in Porter since 2005. And we have the same shareholders today that we had in 2005, 20 years later.
6: So that banking experience probably helped you speak the language of finance well. So you go out there, you know airlines, but you also know finance and your better moments.
7: Sure. I think combining the two elements was helpful. But really, it was a unique opportunity for people to invest not only in a downtown airline that was conveniently located, but as well infrastructure investment opportunity by developing Billy Bishop Airport. So it was something that there was a real interest in investing in.
6: But your family owns a significant percentage.
7: A reasonable percentage.
6: Okay. Yes. Okay. No, I mean, you fully earned it, so it's great from that viewpoint. So your father is the executive chairman. And when we talk about a chair of the board, if you add the word executive, it means that they're more involved than the average chair. How do you work with your dad? And what's his area of responsibilities? Or is it more as an advisor to you?
7: Certainly, I've worked with him for 20 years, and we've always had a wonderful working relationship. As an executive chair, definitely is more of a role than just as a regular chairperson. Bob, focuses, he's definitely culture and product, always has an eye for it, stakeholder relations, whether that's government or community. That's certainly, anywhere that Bob feels that he can add value. We always...
6: It takes it off your shoulders to some degree, let you focus on that. Are you more of an introvert or extrovert?
7: I'd say naturally as someone growing up, I was more introverted up until probably 2019 when I took on the role as CEO. I definitely had to switch to be more extroverted. That obligations and the responsibilities of CEO requires that. It's very hard to be an introverted CEO. And frankly, I've enjoyed that aspect. I mean, if I walk through Pearson, I mean, I intentionally have to go up to and say hi to everybody in a uniform that I see with Porter and talk to everyone. And I really enjoy that. And that's not something that prior to the role as CEO would have been, an area that I focused on.
6: And you would know a fair number of their names.
7: Absolutely. Now we're up to 4,500 team members. Try to remember as many. Certainly original team members from 20 years ago. was a core, but you know, we have so many great team members and really try to.
6: But they would know who you are.
7: Generally,
6: as they should, yeah.
7: You know, generally.
6: For a number of Canadians are not traveling to the U.S., have you seen traffic up within Canada? So they're coming to Canada or going within Canada rather than the States. Have you seen that as a trend at all?
7: Certainly, you know, with the tariff-related challenges from 2024, yeah. It's been reported that, you know, U.S. Traffic from Canadians is down modestly, call it 15-20%, okay. Which is meaningful for cross-border, but people are still traveling significantly. So our new sun destinations, Porter now serves most of the Caribbean and Mexico, benefited significantly from that. But as well, domestic, as you asked, is very, very strong. People are seeing Canada, whether that's the West Coast, the East Coast. People are really exploring and their travel in Canada, which is great to see. And certainly we're a large Canadian carrier and so focused.
6: This has been the CEO Series. Thank you for meeting with us today, Michael. It's been a pleasure. We'd also like to thank our producer, Aya Ibrahim, and our scriptwriter, Stephanie Richet. Thank you, as always, for tuning into the CEO Series. À la prochaine.
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12: Escalating tariff dispute between longstanding allies. 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
13: It was like something out of Saturday Night Live.
12: Plus, why small businesses say they're getting caught up in the trade tariff tangle.
14: We're technically giving out the candles for free. That's not sustainable.
12: Travelers keeping their money at home.
15: It's just Canada has so much to offer.
12: What new numbers reveal about tourism in this country and south of the border? Also, the next step in space exploration.
16: Opening its eyes for the first time, we're just going to get blown away.
12: What NASA's new eye in the sky is set to capture and how Canadians contributed to this latest space mission.
17: CTV National News with Heather Butts.
12: Good evening. The fallout from failed trade talks between Canada and the U.S. is this weekend playing out in a very public way. A fury of social media posts from President Donald Trump taking aim at our country and businesses that call it home. Well, his direction to change the name of Lake Ontario appearing in maps online, even here. CTV's Jeremy Charon starts us off.
18: Post after post from the U.S. president on social media this weekend. Donald Trump, unrelenting, repeatedly taking aim at Canada online. I don't want Canadian cars. I don't want Canadian parts. I don't want Canadian anything. They've been ripping us off for decades, and it's going to stop, said the president in a Truth Social post.
19: The premier of Ontario, Doug Ford, joins us now.
18: Ontario's premier pushing back, appearing on American network TV today, speaking with ABC This Week.
20: You got to eventually stand up to someone that just continuously attacks our country and insults our country.
21: Many lawmakers on both sides of the aisle are increasingly concerned and worried about what this president is doing and what this will mean for the economy.
18: The war of words over trade ramped up after President Trump signed an executive order this week to rename Lake Ontario to Lake America.
20: It was like something out of Saturday Night Live when he signed a document saying change to Lake America. No one's going to call it Lake of America.
18: Today, Google issued this statement about it, saying people using Google Maps in the U.S. will see Lake America, those in Canada will continue to see Lake Ontario, and those outside of the two countries will see both names.
22: Google's made a mistake. Google is wrong.
0: Google should restore the name to what it always was and what it always will be. It is Lake Ontario. It is Lake Ontario today, and it will be Lake Ontario always.
18: Conservative leader Pierre Poilievre has called for more transparency from the Carney government about the trade deal Prime Minister Mark Carney turned down.
0: We need to see the deal. What's the deal?
1: Now, neither the U.S. or the Canadian side have released the deal. In just over a week, Canada is set to impose its counter-tariffs on about $28 billion of U.S. goods, and Washington has vowed to hit back. Heather?
12: Thank you, Jeremy. CTV's Jeremy Charron in Ottawa. Despite Google saying Canadians would see Lake Ontario on its maps, for most of the day, some websites in our country showed otherwise. An online outage map on the largest electricity transmission and distribution provider in Ontario, Hydro One, displayed the name as Lake America. A spokesperson telling CTV News at the time they were aware it was incorrectly labeled, adding the issue originates from a third-party mapping service and we're working with the vendor to correct it. The Liquor Control Board of Ontario's online map also displaying the name change, as well as on the Government of Canada's Housing Infrastructure and Communities website. They have since been corrected to Lake Ontario. The latest U.S. tariffs are adding a new layer of complexity for Canadian businesses selling south of the border. Even similar products made with the same core ingredients face very different treatment. CTV's Kathy Lee with the tough decisions some Alberta entrepreneurs are facing.
22: Another batch of candles handmade here in Calgary. Some of these could be going south of the border. But Ellen Santos says for now, U.S. orders have gone dark because of a 50% U.S. tariff.
14: We're technically giving out the candles for free. That's not sustainable.
22: But Santos says thankfully not all their inventory is impacted.
14: But we can still do the wax melts.
22: The wax melts and candles are made with the same ingredients, except the candles have a wick, which means at the border, they're classified differently. Glenn Bolsobrino says that distinction matters because candles make up the bulk of their revenue, with about 20% of sales coming from American customers.
23: It's going to be hard. The U.S. market is a huge market, especially for our products.
22: The Canadian Federation of Independent Business says 40% of small businesses exporting to the U.S. expect to be impacted by the new tariffs, and about a third could lose up to 50% of their revenue.
24: We have seen many businesses starting to diversify their operation. Businesses could also diversify in sending their products and goods to international markets outside the U.S.
22: But when it comes to finding new customers, this economist says replacing the U.S. market isn't so simple.
25: If you're now going to try and go find customers in Europe, you now have to negotiate an ocean. And that's a much more complicated exercise. If you're looking for Asia, same thing.
22: Despite the challenges, this small business isn't giving up on growth abroad, with plans to expand into other markets.
24: We'll try to go ahead and get that started probably by first quarter of next year.
22: Until then, they'll keep selling their non-tariffed products in the U.S. and keep the flame alive closer to home. Kathy Lee, CTV News, Calgary.
12: Alberta Premier Danielle Smith took part in festivities ahead of Alberta Day when the province celebrates its 121st birthday.
26: Today, of course, is about celebrating the province, the many people, and the many cultures who have helped build it, and the future that we are creating together. And I believe that our future is brighter than ever.
12: Alberta Day will be marked on Tuesday. It officially became a province on September 1, 1905. This as the province inches closer to a fall referendum with a question around independence set for October 19th. Canadians are increasingly opting to travel within this country while visits to the United States keep falling. CTV's Garrett Barry on the new data that shows just how much that is costing American businesses.
27: Morning, folks. Welcome.
28: For the guides selling tours and filling buses in downtown St. John's, it's been a fruitful summer. A steady stream of tourists boosted by growing numbers from Quebec.
29: Just traveling Canada. I go to the Rockies.
15: I go everywhere.
28: From Ontario.
2: Been talking about coming here, and our dad's been here many times, and he loves it.
28: And from the West.
3: Hiking the East Coast Trail. 9 sections this time around.
28: Canadians have been keeping more of their money at home, avoiding U.S. travel, and exploring this country instead.
15: It just, Canada has so much to offer.
28: New data from Statistics Canada shows how far visits and nights spent in America fell in the first quarter. From more than 6 million trips in the first part of 2025, down to about 5.5 million in the first part of 2026.
4: There's nothing I really want to see in the States. No, I'd rather see more of Canada.
5: Compared to the same period in 2024, before U.S. President Donald Trump won his re-election, Canadian travel spending to the United States is down more than $1 billion.
28: For sure, you don't want to encourage President Trump, said this Quebec visitor, who said he used to visit the United States regularly. Americans are taking notice.
6: A place in Southern California that we go to in the winter, and a lot of Canadians own property there, and now they're selling.
28: And for the tour guides, there's a cherry on top. Not just more Canadian visitors, but an uptick in Americans also coming north. Statistics Canada says it's a 3.4% bump year over year.
7: It starts off the American dollar, which is $1.34, $1.35, and they can spend, they get more value for their money when they come to Canada.
28: A boost for the tourism industry here, coming from both sides of the border. Garrett Barry, CTV News, St. John's.
12: The death toll in the massive flood disaster along the border of Nepal has climbed past 800, with more than 3,000 people missing. Rescue workers are increasingly focusing their efforts on a power plant where hundreds of workers are believed to be trapped in a tunnel. The Chinese government has sent a team of tunnel experts to Nepal to support the search and rescue effort at the remote site.
9: We are working very hard, and the support that the Chinese government sent yesterday and today will be very helpful to open up this the entrance of the tunnel.
12: Rescue efforts have been hampered by fears of more flooding as nearby rivers rise to dangerous levels. Residents in flood-affected areas have been urged to stay alert and head for higher ground. But there has been some good news. There's newly released images of a dramatic rescue. A young girl was pulled from the rubble 3 days after deadly mudslides swept through the region. For Nepali Canadians here at home, the wait for word of missing loved ones has been agonizing.
10: They don't know their status. They don't know if they're still alive or they're still suffering. Or there's not no information at all. It's almost 5 days it's happening, and we don't have the accurate information.
12: 31 Canadians are still missing after a glacier collapsed on Wednesday, sending rock, mud, and ice into the Himalayan border region between Nepal and China. At least 7 people are dead after a ferry carrying more than 260 passengers capsized off the northern coast of Cyprus. Some of the passengers managed to climb on top of the overturned vessel while they waited for help. Officials say 237 people have been rescued, while nearly 24 are still missing. Canadian voters will head to the polls in 3 federal by-elections on Monday. 3 ridings are up for grabs: Beaches, East York in Ontario, Chicoutimi, Lefjord in Quebec, and North Vancouver, Capilano in BC. And here's a look at where the political parties currently stand in the House of Commons. The Liberals lead with 170 seats. Pierre Poilievre's Conservatives have 139, 21 for the Bloc Québécois, 5 held by the NDP, 1 for the Greens, and 7 remain vacant. And a reminder that we'll have full coverage tomorrow on CTV News Channel with CTV's chief political correspondent, Vashi Kapelos, beginning at 8:30 p.m. Eastern, 5:30 Pacific. Still ahead, cutting classes.
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12: The challenges facing students and schools as foreign...
0: The Green Lantern's oath is to protect people.
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12: College and university students are moving into campuses across the country, but some classrooms will look very different this year. Dramatically fewer international students will be attending Canadian schools after Ottawa put a limit on foreign study permits. CTV's Komal Kuramali on how low that number is expected to be.
35: Can you pass me the board?
36: In the middle of this university's move-in day chaos,
37: where are you at?
36: Among the heavy appliances, stacks of boxes, and long lineups,
37: ready to go?
36: You'll find those.
38: Yeah, honestly, I feel like I won a lottery.
36: Just grateful to be here. Perhaps none more so than these international students. New rules have cut down the study permits they receive by more than half.
38: It's very much a miracle for me to get it.
36: And that means those who made the cut, like Oren Kabir, feel lucky to be here.
38: I know some students who are waiting for almost a year to 2 years for that visa, and it's, to be honest, a very uncertain thing now.
39: It's a national cap.
36: The federal government announced a temporary cap on study permits more than 2 years ago. At the time, there were nearly 300,000 new international study permits handed out. That dropped more than 60% to 115,000 the next year. Ottawa's target for this year is 155,000, with similar figures for the next 2 years. But arrivals so far this year are running well below that annual ceiling, just over 22,000 by the end of June.
11: There's a decrease in services as well from that result.
36: In Ontario alone, colleges say dozens of programs have now been suspended and thousands of positions eliminated.
11: We've seen a loss in our academic support, such as career services, loss of job employment for students on campus.
36: Ottawa said the goal was to ease pressures on housing, infrastructure, and services, which it says is working. But colleges have felt the brunt of the cuts, with many more reliant on international tuition, while universities like this one have generally been less exposed.
40: The international students are what allow us to put on a wider range of programs for all students.
36: And Ottawa could adjust those targets again in the fall when it releases its next immigration levels plan and sets the final study permit cap for 2027. Heather.
12: Komal Kuramali in Toronto. Thank you. Still ahead, Rome in the galaxy. The Canadian connection to NASA's new Eye in the
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12: A new space telescope was launched this morning outside Cape Canaveral, Florida. Equipped with powerful imaging cameras, it's expected to identify tens of thousands of undiscovered planets. SCTV's Michael Serapio tells us two Canadian companies are part of the effort that made this mission possible.
14: And liftoff of NASA's Roman Space Telescope.
15: It's the next step in space exploration. The launch of the Nancy Grace Roman Space Telescope carried on the back of a Falcon Heavy rocket.
17: Side booster separation confirmed.
15: Roman's mission is a lofty one to better understand dark matter and dark energy, a phenomenon that accelerates the expansion of the universe.
20: We're looking at the center of our galaxy in sharpness and in ways we've never done before.
15: And in the process, discover planets outside our solar system.
22: So the telescope will provide a vast new atlas of the universe, potentially revealing more than 100,000 new exoplanets.
15: And that is where Canadian technology comes in. Two Canadian firms help equip the Roman Space Telescope, ABB, which provides electronic components to sensitive cameras, and Nuvu Cameras, which developed the imaging technology. Technology that promises to capture far-off images, even in the low light of distant space.
23: It's a very, very important milestone.
15: And it's not just the sensitivity of Roman's cameras. The field of space Roman can capture is 100 times larger than its predecessor, Hubble, with Roman expected to deliver 500 times more data on a daily basis.
24: Canadian space researchers and Canadian companies are going to mine this data.
15: But before that happens, the Roman Space Telescope must travel more than 100 million kilometers to reach its final orbit. And only after settling in will Roman send its first images.
25: Opening its eyes for the first time and
0: we're just going to get blown away.
8: The Roman telescope was delivered ahead of schedule and on budget. All that's left is to see if it delivers as promised. NASA scientists will get a better idea by the end of this year, with first images expected sometime in January. Michael Serapio, CTV News, Ottawa.
12: In this digital age, there is no shortage of ways to document your own travels, but not everyone wants to simply take photos. CTV's Adam Sawatsky introduces us to a world traveler with a unique method for keeping memories of all the places she has gone.
11: To appreciate who she could be mailing her latest postcard to, we have to go back to when Deborah Dolan sent her first.
13: When I started wanting to escape from my small town.
11: Back when young Deborah embarked on her first vacation by herself.
13: A journal was just too heavy in a backpack, and I didn't want to carry a camera.
11: So, when she found postcards that depicted the place perfectly, she wrote about her impressions.
13: And it makes you be concise and in the moment.
11: And then sent them to herself.
13: And when I came back, there they were.
11: A pile of postcards to greet her.
13: And it was just this most beautiful thing.
11: So she committed to never stop. And now, after visiting almost 80 countries over 40 years, Deborah never travels with a camera or smartphone and always sends herself postcards. More than 1,000 so far, chronicling a life well-traveled.
13: So it's the good, the bad, the ugly.
11: Along with documenting where she went and what she did, Deborah's postcards reveal who she was.
13: The memory is deceptive. The postcard, it holds a mirror to your face.
11: Which is why, no matter the cost of the postage, the postcards are proving to be a priceless gift.
13: I never knew how adventurous I was, how curious I was.
16: Because were you judging yourself at the time?
13: Always.
11: And because they offer perspective on her past, Deborah says they inspire her to be more grateful for her present.
13: Remind you, these are the good old days. Mm. They're here right now, and why not capture them?
11: And why not do what Deborah often does, mailing a postcard to herself following a meaningful experience back home.
13: Your stories matters. Your place here on Earth matters. And why not celebrate it?
11: Adam Swatsky, CTV News.
12: This next story could be a picture on a postcard, an unforgettable front row seat to nature. A family of orcas came just meters away from one BC man while he was out fishing on the waters near West Vancouver. He says the mother and two calves surfaced and breached repeatedly for about an hour. The close encounter has already attracted more than 40,000 views on Instagram. Still ahead, pedal power. Why this young entrepreneur is bringing a sweet treat back to his Saskatchewan town.
19: Green Lantern's oath is to protect people.
21: Crave brings you the most anticipated series of the summer. From DC Studios comes Lanterns, starring Emmy Award winner Kyle Chandler and Aaron Pierre as two intergalactic cops brought together by a small town.

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0: Golf's Championship Chase, the FedEx Cup Playoffs.
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0: August 13th to the 30th on TSN.
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6: Old-fashioned, those ice cream sales are making a comeback. CTV's Allison Bamford introduces us to a Saskatchewan boy spearheading a sweet business.
7: A sound echoed throughout neighborhoods that can make kids come running. The boy behind the jingle is Gus Fandrich, serving up sweet treats with a side of nostalgia.
8: I'm a big fan of ice cream. I do really like ice cream, so it was a good business idea for me.
7: Motivated by his product and the potential earnings.
8: I'm saving up for, like, hockey cards. I'm a big hockey guy. And, like, Lego. And then, like, a dirt bike.
7: Gus rolls through the streets of Martinsville, a small city just north of Saskatoon, a few times every week.
9: Most of the adults that we come across are very excited when they hear the music. It brings them right back to childhood.
7: A savvy businessman at just 10 years old. He's too young to remember the Dickie D's ice cream sellers of the 1980s, but was fascinated by the freezer on wheels concept when he first saw it at a hockey game.
9: And he was wondering what it was, explained to him he used to drive around neighborhoods selling ice cream when I was a kid. And he was like, "Ooh, can I do that?" And I said, "For sure."
7: So they created their own, mixing the old-fashioned concept with new ways of doing business.
8: I got a debit machine.
7: And he operates using an e-bike, which he says makes hauling the ice cream easier as long as the battery is charged.
8: It's 300 pounds, so it takes me a while to just get down one street because I don't have the leg muscle to do it.
7: This is Gus's first summer doing business, and already the young entrepreneur is thinking of ways to expand.
8: We're going to make a couple more carts so we can sell them to little towns.
7: With a dream of bringing joy and sweet treats to as many customers as he can. Allison Bamford, CTV News, Martinsville, Saskatchewan.
6: That's great. Wish he was in my neighborhood. That's our newscast for this Sunday night. I'm Heather Botts. Thank you for watching. I'll be here tomorrow night. And a reminder, we'll have full federal by-election coverage throughout the night on CTV National News and on CTV News Channel. Good night.

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1: It's official in America. Google Maps has officially changed the name for Lake Ontario to Lake America. Good evening. This is the latest development in the fight over the lake's name, which follows after U.S. President Donald Trump signed an executive order last week to formally change the name. Several Canadian politicians are fighting back against that name change, including Conservative leader Pierre Poilievre. He spoke on the subject today at an event in Brampton. CTV's Queen's Park Bureau Chief Siobhan Morris has more.
2: Now and always. A day after unveiling a giant billboard on the edge of Lake Ontario, the premier was on U.S. TV talking about the absurdity of this moment.
3: It was like something out of Saturday Night Live when he signed a document saying change to Lake America. No one's going to call it Lake of America.
2: But after an executive order flourish from Donald Trump Sharpie, Google has updated its online maps, explaining it takes cues from official government sources. So in the U.S., it'll be Lake America. In Canada, still Lake Ontario.

0: And everywhere else, the lake gets double billing. At a community barbecue in Brampton, Canada's conservative leader weighed in.
1: Google's made a mistake. Google is wrong. Google should restore the name to what it always was and what it always will be. It is Lake Ontario. It is Lake Ontario today, and it will be Lake Ontario always.
0: Pierre Poilievre still wants the Carney government to lay out exactly what kind of potential deal they walked away from and use access to Canadian oil as leverage going forward.
1: We should put all of that into a gigantic reserve, commit to building up that reserve and making it available to those countries that have tariff-free trade arrangements with us.
0: Trump has promised to top up America's strategic reserve with oil from Venezuela. How quickly that could happen is murky. Online today, the U.S. president is continuing to insist his country doesn't need Canadian cars, doesn't need Canadian auto parts. But that is a challenge in an interconnected cross-border industry, one the president has threatened with an additional 50% tariff come the new year. It's a threat being watched in Brampton, where Stellantis is said to be seriously considering closing and selling its plant that employs more than 2,000 people.
2: Those new tariffs will put nails in the coffin of that plant.
0: The mayor of Brampton insists there will be jobs at the site, with interest from other automakers and defense sector players.
2: There's a recognition of the value of high-skilled Canadian workers. The loser in this will be the big three. They'll lose their dominance in Canada because of the chaos created by their president.
0: Siobhan Morris, CTV News.
3: Peel police have released photos of a suspect wanted in a double stabbing in Mississauga yesterday. They're looking for this man. Police were called to a plaza near Dundas and Parker Hill Road just after 5 p.m. for reports of an altercation. Two people were found with stab wounds and taken to hospital. Police say it started as a parking dispute. One suspect was arrested at the scene.
4: There is some lessons to be learned here. Listen, we've all driven and tried to park somewhere in the GTA at some point. It's extremely frustrating at times, especially with the congestion. We understand these things can get heated, but it's absolutely ridiculous that a parking dispute ever leads to a physical altercation. Nonetheless, what we saw here with people being stabbed. So we understand tensions can rise in these environments. If something is looking like it's going to go beyond words, you're always better to just walk away, move on to another spot. And it's just not worth what we saw happen here.
3: Police are also investigating a stabbing in North York. It happened just after 11 p.m. yesterday in the Jane and Shoreham area. A man was taken to hospital via emergency run. His injuries are now considered non-life-threatening. Police are searching for a female suspect to say the victim and suspect are known to each other. Provincial police say the bodies of two missing swimmers have been located in Lambton County. On Friday, OPP were called to an address in Grand Bend after a 66-year-old London resident went into the water and did not return. The underwater search and recovery unit says it located the body yesterday afternoon. In a separate incident, a 36-year-old Scarborough resident was reported missing at Pinery Provincial Park Beach yesterday afternoon. The body was recovered at around 8:20 p.m. Police have released a few other details about what took place. Well, a cyclist is in hospital after being struck at Christie and Bloor. It happened shortly after 8 this morning. Police say a man in his 20s was rushed to a trauma center in serious but stable condition. The driver remained on the scene, but it's not clear yet if charges are pending. Meanwhile, two people are in hospital with serious injuries following a crash that shut down a stretch of Highway 400 overnight. It happened just after 1 this morning, seriously backing up traffic on the highway. A stretch from Teston to Rutherford Road was closed for several hours to allow for the cleanup and the investigation. The crash involved an SUV and a pickup hauling a trailer. The 400 opened hours later. Well, charges have been laid after a dangerous driving incident on the Ambassador Bridge. Officers were called to the bridge on Friday afternoon after a driver allegedly failed to stop at border inspection lanes. Police say the man refused to get out of his vehicle and sped away, hitting and injuring a Windsor police officer and a CBSA officer. The car then crashed into several barriers and flipped over. The 32-year-old suspect ran away but was arrested a short time later. He's charged with dangerous driving and assaulting a peace officer with a weapon. More news in a moment. We head outside and it's a little foggy outside this evening. That's because we've had a lot of precipitation moving through. That is what it looks like. Lovely Lake Ontario, everybody. And I'll say that until the end of time. Okay, let's take a look at the satellite radar. You can see that the precipitation is moving through just right about now. Not a big patch, and depending on where you are, you might not see any precipitation on the ground, but a patch is moving through more to the south of us. As we look at our current temperatures, it's 19 degrees in Toronto, 18 in Hamilton, and 22 in Windsor. That seems to be the hot spot. Overnight at a glance. Yep, we're going to have some rain. We're still above normal for this time of year, 18 degrees. Thunderstorm risk, of course, the showers. The wind is coming from the south at 10 kilometers an hour. Sunrise at 6:40, and at 8 a.m., it'll climb to 20 degrees. It was a busy day at Toronto Metropolitan University with more than 1,000 students moving into residences. It's all part of the university experience before the classes start next week. Here's former student CTV's Raheem Ladani.
5: Rolling their precious belongings into the next chapter of their lives. And for some, that means a big screen TV. More than 1,100 students are moving into residences across the Toronto Metropolitan University campus.
6: I love my family. Like, I'm excited to be out and independent, but I'm happy to be close to home, too. It's one train back all the way to Hamilton.
7: Just get to know people and get to know the city a little bit more, because I'm coming from a small town, so I'm excited to kind of just get to know things a little bit.
5: Move-in Day is the first marquee event of the school year, kicking off Orientation Week festivities. Before cracking open the books, staff say they want students to feel that campus is a community.
8: Tonight they're going to have a barbecue and a little pep rally, and then throughout the week they're going to have a variety of events to kind of orient themselves to campus, orient themselves to their program, and then also hopefully make their lifelong friends.
5: However, in the midst of the excitement is the reality that affording post-secondary education is now much more difficult after the Ford government made changes to OSAP earlier this month, shifting the financial aid structure to rely significantly on repayable loans rather than non-repayable grants.
9: If you don't have money to afford school, what are you going to do? Work. What does work do? Take you away from school. So you're working to pay for school, but you can't do well in school because you're working to pay for school.
5: As students transition to independent living, many for the first time, it's a roller coaster of emotions for parents.
10: A little emotional, but I'm proud of her, and she'll do really well.
11: And it's a good school. He'll be well taken care of. I'll cry in the car. We're good.
5: Bittersweet tears as their not-so-young children embark on a new journey. Raheem Ladani, CTV News.
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24: Hotel X for that shot of the CNE. Yeah, we still got lots of time to go to the X. You have one full week. It closes on Labor Day Monday. Let's head to our maps right now and show you what's happening. 19 degrees in Toronto, 17 in Sudbury, and 16 in Ottawa, where I will be next weekend. Tonight's lows, we're going to be still above normal, 18 degrees. It is pretty consistent throughout the region, and we are above normal. Again, you can see the thunderstorm icons there. Yep, we're going to have thunderstorms overnight, depending on where you are. It could just be rain, but the majority of Toronto is going to see some thunderstorms. 60% chance of showers. There's a thunderstorm risk, and it goes right through to about 21 degrees by 9 a.m. tomorrow, and it's going to be a wet one. As we look, it's going to be humid, though. It will be feeling like 31 degrees in between the rain, and looking throughout the rest of the province, it is pretty consistent. The humidity is going to be a factor for most of the week. Here you can see the rain. So really overnight, that's when you see those thunderstorms. Then we get a bit of a break, and then they come back again. So depending on what you have to do, you may want to judge the time accordingly. So you either do want to get wet or not get wet. Looking at the rest of the week, you can see the showers continue through until Wednesday. But then we get a bit of a break. Thursday, Friday, Saturday, looking pretty good. And then the precipitation returns on Sunday. Of course, this is still very early. It's 7-day forecast, but this is what we can tell you right now. So hopefully, as you have your last week before you go back to school, kids, get out and enjoy it if you can. Officials at Metrolink say changes are coming to GO train and bus schedules. The company says service was increased over the summer to support higher demand, but it says ridership patterns are set to return to more typical patterns, and schedule changes will be coming on the Lakeshore West, Lakeshore East, Barrie, and Stouffville lines, and some bus routes. The announcement also noted some rail trips may be replaced by bus service while more crew members are trained and certified. And Metrolink's added in a post on social media, "We know service changes can be challenging and appreciate your patience as we continue monitoring ridership and staffing levels and provide as much notice as possible of future adjustments. Full details are on the GO Transit website." Meanwhile, a heads up for TTC riders, subway service will end early on part of Line 2 for most of the week. As of 11:59 p.m. Monday through Thursday, shuttle buses will serve the stretch of stations between St. George and Broadview while planned track work takes place. Regular service resumes each morning around 6 a.m. And if you're driving yourself, starting tomorrow, drivers will be able to travel faster on the 401 with new speed limit increases set to go into effect. The current speed limit, as you all know, we don't do it. It's 100 kilometers an hour, but that limit is being bumped up to 110 kilometers an hour
3: first thing tomorrow. It's being raised in several areas, notably along the 401 between the 404 out east of to Highway 115. In the West End, the limit is being increased from Merlin Road to Highway 427. And also, if you're driving slowly, move over to the right, folks. Okay, voters in three southern Ontario ridings will vote later in the week for new members of provincial parliament. Those by-elections are scheduled for Thursday, September 3rd in the ridings of Hamilton East, Stoney Creek, Scarborough Southwest, and York Simcoe. Eligible voters can cast their ballots through Wednesday at their local election offices or at their assigned voting locations on Thursday. They'll be open from 9 a.m. to 9 p.m. and you can check out the Elections Ontario website for more information. Stay with us, folks. More to come after the break. Talk about those Blue Jays. Still keeping hope alive, everybody. Stay with us.
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37: Around at its second. As Kirk gets into one deep left field, it is going to go.
3: Love that sound. Alejandro Kirk gave Toronto the early lead, hitting a two-run shot
24: to center in the first inning. The Jays' offense continued to pour it on later in the game, winning this one 7-0. It was vintage Max Scherzer on the mound today, striking out 10 batters in 7 innings. The Jays will open a series on the road tomorrow against the Cleveland Guardians. And Toronto got a taste of Trinidad and Tobago all weekend long. The red, white, and black flew over Nathan Phillips Square all weekend as the city celebrated Trinidad and Tobago's independence with Trinbago Toronto Fest. The weekend featured music, steel pan, and, of course, plenty of food. It's especially significant this year, marking 50 years since Trinidad and Tobago became a republic. It was a chance to celebrate and experience the culture, energy, and spirit of the Twin Island Nation.
1: We are a rich culture, rich people. We have a diverse nature. We have a diverse population of Trinidad and Tobago. And we see the diversity here in Toronto as well.
2: I'm Trini, and I just love the festival.
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3: The festival wrapped up earlier this evening. And it was a sea of costumes at Metro Toronto Convention Centre as Fan Expo wrapped up today. It's billed as the largest of its kind in Canada. It saw enthusiasts across the country of entertainment genres, including comics, sci-fi, horror, anime, and gaming. Art and merch vendors were on full display, along with panels, performances. Hey, that's Mr. T. And lots of celebrity guests. In theaters, Spider-Man Brand New Day continues to rule the box office for a fifth straight weekend.
8: What is happening to me?
9: Did you miss me, Spidey?
8: I'm losing my mind.
3: The latest installment of your friendly neighborhood franchise brought in over $22 million at Canadian and American theaters, raising its overall earnings to more than $2.3 billion worldwide. That makes it the fourth highest grossing movie of all time. Coyote vs. Acme debuted in second place with nearly $16 million, while The Odyssey was third with just over $14 million in ticket sales. Okay, I'm not a video game player, so I thought GTA 6 was about Toronto. I was wrong. It's Grand Theft Auto 6, as in the sixth version, and fans of the popular video game got a long-awaited sneak peek at the sixth installment of the game this week after Netflix first released a 27-minute online preview event.
10: I guess they know we're coming.
3: Yeah. Mm-hmm. Netflix's hand was somewhat forced into the release after material from the game was leaked to the public earlier this month. Over a year behind schedule and costing more than most games, $110 Canadian, creator Rockstar Games called the leak heartbreaking for the team and said this is not how they intended for the public to finally see the game. The preview is also available on YouTube, and it'll be a while before fans can download the game. Physical discs will not be sold, making it harder to share. GTA 6 is set for release November.
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3: Today contained the Nancy Grace Roman Telescope, named after NASA's first chief of astronomy and its first female executive. As CTV's Michael Serafio reports, two Canadian companies were part of the effort that made the mission possible.
18: And liftoff of NASA's Roman Space Telescope.
19: It's the next step in space exploration. The launch of the Nancy Grace Roman Space Telescope carried on the back of a Falcon Heavy rocket.
20: Side booster separation confirmed.
19: Roman's mission is a lofty one, to better understand dark matter and dark energy, a phenomenon that accelerates the expansion of the universe.
21: We're looking at the center of our galaxy in sharpness and in ways we've never done before.
19: And in the process, discover planets outside our solar system, as many as 100,000.
22: This technology is actually going to hunt out where new planets might be.
19: And that is where Canadian technology comes in. Two Canadian firms help equip the Roman Space Telescope, ABB, which provides electronic components to sensitive cameras, and Nuvu Cameras, which developed the imaging technology. Technology that promises to capture far-off images, even in the low light of distant space.
23: You know, it's a very, very important milestone.
19: And it's not just the sensitivity of Roman's cameras. The field of space Roman can capture is 100 times larger than its predecessor, Hubble, with Roman expected to deliver 500 times more data on a daily basis.
22: Canadian space researchers and Canadian companies are going to mine this data.
19: But before that happens, the Roman Space Telescope must travel more than 100 million kilometers to reach its final orbit. And only after settling in will Roman send its first images.
25: Opening its eyes for the first time, and we're just going to get blown away.
19: The Roman telescope was delivered ahead of schedule and on budget. All that's left is to see if it delivers as promised. NASA scientists will get a better idea by the end of this year, with first images expected sometime in January. Michael Serapio, CTV News, Ottawa.
3: Putting a new spin on to infinity and beyond. 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Follow hardworking people in front of and behind the camera here at CTV News. Have a good night. I'm Andrea Case, Nathan, Michelle, and Lindsay. We'll see you tomorrow. Good night.
0: Crave presents Canada's hottest take on reality dating. 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
2: In the coming hour, Linwood Barclay delivers an end-of-summer beach read. Gord Sinclair on the 10th anniversary of the Tragically Hip's final concert, honoring the legacy of Oscar Peterson and the story behind why he stopped singing. And on totally useless information, how a tech company became successful by giving their product away. Linwood Barclay is one of the most successful thriller writers in the business. His latest is called Not a Word, and like most of his books, it begins with a big surprise.
4: Good to see you, John. Always a pleasure.
2: Okay, so in getting ready for the interview, I read the book, and then I think...
4: That seems so novel, so different.
2: I know. But, well, actually, it's probably different from some of the other people who are going to be interviewing you. But the thing is, it's very hard to talk about this book without spoiling things.
4: Mm-hmm.
2: So I think we're going to have to talk around it.
4: Well, it's funny because this book, I mean, I love to have twists in a novel, and a lot of times the big twists come in at the end. And this is a book that has a huge twist at the end of the first chapter.
2: Yes.
4: And about half the reviews are giving it away. And the others are sort of more sensitive to it. So we're finding those people who gave it away, and we're going to have a word with them.
2: There could be a whole thriller in there.
4: There we go.
2: A writer tracks down all the people who gave up the plot points.
4: A revenge book.
2: Okay. So like I said, we can't really do the setup here, which we often do in an interview, without giving something away. But, you know, situate us as opaquely as you can.
4: Well, we can talk about the opening, you know, up to a point. I mean, yeah. It's about a guy named Reese. Reese is an out-of-work news writer, and he's going to drop by his parents' place. He has a reason to drop by, and when he gets there, he comes upon a really grisly, horrible scene. It's a real family tragedy. What appears to be a murder-suicide involving his parents. And this just sort of opens the door to Reese finding out a lot of things about his parents that he did not know, a lot of which is tied into his father's work for a big pharmaceutical company that had been making opioids that people were getting hugely addicted to, and the company was making money hands over fist. And his dad had a crisis of conscience and had left this company. But there's a lot more to it than that. But that's kind of our opening. But you're right, there's a lot that we... There's a few twists along the way.
2: Yeah. Your books often, as many writers do, have sort of an abiding theme. And, you know, there was one about automated cars going crazy. There was another one that was basically Google Maps, I guess.
4: Yep.
2: So this one is you taking on Big Pharma?
4: Yeah, well, you know, when I had this, I think the original idea for this book was the setup of this guy coming home and discovering what something tragic had happened in the house. And you sort of, you come up with what, an opening that you like, but now you think, well, what's the foundation for this story? What set of circumstances have brought us to this point? And then I started thinking about that whole sort of Purdue Pharma thing with the and how people were becoming incredibly addicted to these opioids, and the company was well aware of it, but they were just making so much money that they just couldn't stop. They said, couldn't put their foot on the brake. And I thought, there's a lot there that I can use. And I mean, and I've seen, TV shows that are inspired by it and that have looked at that issue. But I thought, well, I didn't think anybody really done a novel about it. And it's not, I mean, it's not really based on that case, but it's inspired by it. And I thought, yeah, let's have some. I think I can make that work. When you're making that much money, there's going to be plenty of motives for people to do things they shouldn't so that they can keep making that kind of money.
2: Your books are usually set in the United States. This one's in Canada. What changed your mind, or motivated that?
4: When I started writing thrillers, and this is going back almost like 20 years, I could not get a Canadian publisher. But Bantam Books in New York liked what I was doing, and they offered me contracts, and it was kind of a case of, well, you dance with the one what brung you. And so I started setting the novels in the U.S., and that trend continued for a long time. But more recently, I've thought, well, there's been sort of two things. One is, we're an interesting country. Why not set the books here? Set them in an environment that I'm well familiar with and that, you know, I can write about. A lot of this book takes place in Toronto and out in beyond and so forth. And so that was a large part of it. Part of it also was, you know, I mean, I just wasn't sure I wanted to keep setting books in a country that's lost its mind, you know? And so that, so I have two other books that are sort of partially written that are getting ready to go, and they're all set in Canada as well.
2: Well, and your timing is perfect. I mean, everything that happened quite recently with Donald Trump and trade and the negotiations and all that stuff. And
4: yes.
2: You come out with a book that, right during the surge of national pride in Canada.
4: Well, and I mean, it's I guess it just worked out very well in the sense that we're coming out on the same day that Trump wants to rename Lake Ontario to Lake America. And so, but I just feel better about it. And my books do really well here. And I think it was just time to change locale.
2: As a bit of a sidebar, you mentioned the whole outrageousness of Donald Trump. You used to write about politics, and you used to write humor columns about politics.
4: I did.
2: Are you astounded at the level of insanity of Donald Trump?
4: It's unbelievable. We were talking earlier, and I said, Donald Trump has become the Bill Mumy character in the Twilight Zone episode, you know, It's a Wonderful Life. This is the one where this entire community is held hostage by this, like, six-year-old boy who's in insane, and if they don't do what he wants, he banishes them to the cornfield or turns them into a jack-in-the-box. This is what's happening. Canada's being held hostage by the kid from that Twilight Zone episode. It's insane, and I don't understand why. I know that there's probably so many Republicans who quietly think this is nuts, but they won't push back, and I don't get why they're afraid of him.
2: And, again, not to remain with politics for too long, but you also wrote a satirical book about Doug Ford.
4: I did.
2: Okay.
4: I did it too soon.
2: Well, with what he's doing right now, though, do you think that maybe he's pulling it off, or is it just becoming more outlandish?
4: Well, you know, I mean, I first admit, I'm not a fan of Doug Ford, but when in a week like this, when he pushes back, I think, okay, I'm on board with this. You know, I'm all right with it. And maybe that's just, it shows that he's got more political smarts than I'm willing to admit, that he can occasionally come forth and act in a certain way that I can get on board. And I liked what he's had to say. I like that he's putting the interests of the country ahead of sort of partisan interests, that he's a conservative, but he's backing up a liberal prime minister. So I appreciate that.
2: Reese, the character you mentioned, has been cashiered as a news writer.
4: Yes.
2: And that's been a thread through many of your books.
4: Yeah.
2: And I guess having worked for the Toronto Star, and actually the Star, I think, is still holding it together.
4: Yeah.
2: But everywhere else, you know, it's coming undone.
4: Yeah, this was a theme in a book I did called, I think it was Never Look Away, and it was about one of the sort of subplots or the background was the decline in newspapers and a decline in local coverage, that as large sort of corporate entities acquire more and more newspapers, they think, well, we don't need a movie critic at our paper in Ottawa and a movie critic at our paper in British Columbia. We could just do one and farm it out to all the papers. So you lose the local angle, you lose local interest, and I just see that happening everywhere.
2: You and I have talked about this in previous interviews, but it, again, is present in the new book, Not a Word. You write about ordinary people.
4: Yeah.
2: And usually thriller movies and books are preoccupied with the rich and, you know, and spoiled.
4: Well, I've always liked writing about, you know, extraordinary things happening to ordinary people, because I think that as a reader, you come to identify. I mean, what happens to the characters in my books, this will be a kind of the most significant or trying moment that ever happens to them. And they are in no way equipped to deal with the bad forces that they're about to come up against. But the stakes have to be so high that they will try to take them on. And, you know, I love a Lee Child, Jack Reacher thriller, like, as much as anybody. I really love those. But I never worry for the people. I never really worry for Jack Reacher. I worry for all the people he's going to encounter, because he's just going to beat the living snot out of them. But my characters can't beat the living snot out of people. And so what can I do to them that will make them kind of find some sort of inner strength to take on the situation?
2: Can I ask you, when do you write, or for how long? Because whenever you and I get together,
5: You have watched every single TV show there is. You've read every new book. Well, and I think I can't do that.
4: Well, but you have worse hours than I do. You have to sleep. But I mean, when I'm in the thick of writing a book takes me about 2.5 to 3 months to write a first draft. And I want to get about 1,500 to 2,000 words done a day. That's almost 10,000 words a week. So in 2.5 months, you have a first draft. And then you go back to it and you work on it again. And then it goes, you know, and then there's a big long gap while your editor's have a look at it, and it's like waiting for tests to come back from the doctor's office. But, you know, my wife and I love to watch, Nathan and I love to binge watch shows at night, so we see a lot of really great new shows. The best one on TV right now is a show called Furious that everybody should be talking about, and I don't know anybody who is. It is just absolutely fantastic. And so we watch that, and I try to keep up reading with stuff that I'm interested in. And so... I don't know. I mean, it's not like I have to work in a bank and punch a clock every day. You know what I mean? I can find time to do things I like.
5: Okay, but sometimes I get the impression that when you and I make a lunch date, you're glad to get away from the typewriter.
4: Well, yeah. I mean, I used to work longer days. I mean, I usually start around 8 in the morning, and I would often go to 3 or 4 and keep writing. And then I just thought, I don't need to knock myself out like that, because if I deliver the book early, they're not going to read it at the publishing house then anyway, because they have a schedule. And so sometimes I'll stop by noon if I've gotten sort of my word count in. Sometimes I'll go back and I work to 1:30 or 2. So it allows me a bit of flexibility. And a lot of times Neitha thinks we should do a walk in the morning. And so I get to start. I do a later start.
5: Okay. Well, and this latest thriller is dedicated to Neitha.
4: Yes, like every other book.
5: Oh, yeah?
4: Pretty much.
5: Okay. Well, I saw you guys posted a picture the other day, and it said 49 years.
4: That's right. It was funny. A few years ago when we had met Stephen King in person, and I was asking him to sign a book for the two of us, and I said, oh, let me spell Neitha for you. And Steve said, I know how to spell it. Yeah, dedicate every book to her. So he had noticed.
5: Thanks a lot for this.
4: It's been a pleasure.
2: Linwood Barclay's newest book is Not a Word. In just a moment, reflecting on the legacy of two beloved musicians and songwriters.
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2: This past week, a lot of people revisited an emotional concert 10 years after it happened. It was the final performance of the Tragically Hip, and everybody knew Gord Downie was dying. Gord Sinclair was the bassist for the band.
25: Yeah, I can't. Yeah. I discuss this with my 93-year-old father all the time, but he keeps telling me, just wait, because the time seems to fly by even more quickly when you get older. But it's hard to believe. You know, it literally seems like yesterday.
2: Does it make you miss Gord Downie all the more just to revisit this anniversary and to miss the band itself being together?
25: Yeah, no, it really, really does. I mean, we were very fortunate to have the career that we had and the opportunity to play and make as much music as we did. But we had a very, you know, when we did that last tour, the end was definitely very finite and was circled in the calendar. And it's impossible for me, obviously, not to miss my friend and to feel sad about his loss and to feel sad for his family. But it also makes me feel sad for the Hip and my bandmates, because I know we would still be at it, you know, like it was such a huge part of our lives. We had a very, very, we were fortunate to have a very, very comfortable routine where we would tour an album and then take 6 months off, and which was largely revolved around getting back together and writing songs together. And that's what I miss the most, you know, is hanging out and bouncing song ideas around and getting them off the ground. You know, obviously the going on the road and leaving our families was the work part, but I just love the creativity. And I know we're Gord still here, that's what we would be doing.
2: Can you watch that concert or listen to that concert, or was once enough?
25: Yeah, I don't know. It's being rebroadcast this weekend. I don't know that I'll watch it. You know, we went through this process of, you know, when we were compiling the live record that's coming out, Bruce Dickinson, who originally signed us to MCA back in the last century, literally, you know, late 80s, we were putting it together with him. And pretty quickly after listening to the whole complete you know, Victoria Show. Victoria Show was incomplete because the recording wasn't great. But Vancouver, I realized, like, I can't do this. You know, I can't sit and listen to this all the way through and all these shows and come out the other end the same, you know, because I'm listening for different things, you know. And so Bruce wound up compiling everything, and he would send us best versions, alt best versions and stuff. So no, I'm not going to be watching the show and stuff like that. I we were a funny band, you know. We got to the point where we played enough and our audience was fond of us enough that I don't think we really had a lot of crappy shows, towards the end of our career, you know, and we would always be inclined to try to figure out if something went wrong, how to fix that, as opposed to, you know, patting ourselves on the back.
2: There was a really interesting feature in the Globe and Mail about the business of the Tragically Hip, that, yeah. You know, here we are 10 years later, there's a jukebox show, there's an ice cream, for Pete's sake, and you guys are just figuring out, okay, the band is not touring anymore, we're not turning out necessarily new material, but we're still mining this, and I think you said because you want Gord's family to eat.
25: Well, yeah, our manager articulated that way, but we do, we have the great opportunity. We have fantastic fans, and we also have what I consider a treasure trove of material, like stuff that was unreleased, and we have great business partners. Bobby Baker's always done our t-shirts and our visuals and our merch and stuff like that. And people, it still resonates with people, and it kind of behooves us from we're the autonomous working collective, you know, we share everything 20% across the board, and we do feel a sense of responsibility there to our partner and his family, for sure.
2: And you folks are being

0: just the way we started to write and record each other starting in 92 93. So yeah, I'm quite proud of it. And again, like everything, it's extremely bittersweet because a big part of that is not with us, and yeah, it's impossible not to be sad about it.
1: Gord, thanks. It's always a pleasure.
0: Yeah, thank you.
1: That's Gord Sinclair of the Tragically Hip. One of pop and country's most beloved stars left us this week. Dolly Parton was ferociously talented, a towering figure, and possibly the nicest person ever. Shannon Ella joined me to pay tribute.
2: Thank you for having me. Very sad circumstances, of course, but I do feel like all that has been spread over the last couple hours has just been joy when you hear anyone talking about Dolly.
1: Well, and she was such a joyous person.
2: Yeah.
1: You were mentioning that she always did media. She didn't need to.
2: No.
1: But she not only did media, but she would make you feel special, actually pay attention to you as a person. And that was amazing.
2: Oh, yeah. I have a friend of mine that works in Los Angeles and did a special and had a best friend that just absolutely loved Dolly. And he said, you know, he came here with me. He's not going to come in. She's like, bring him in. And they got to talk for like 20 minutes. She took the time. Didn't matter who you were. She never had an ego. She never referred to herself as being famous or a big deal, which I think was so crazy because she was the biggest deal of all.
1: Yeah. At the end of our conversation, she said, you remind me of my cousin Earl. And I always regret not saying how so, tell me. Let's talk about her. I mean, I've been comparing her to Elvis. Like, she is one of the towering greats of the last 50 years of music. Mm-hmm. And so her passing is particularly monumental. But as a songwriter, I mean, she wrote songs that became immortal.
2: Oh, yeah. And I just read Priscilla Presley, her comment. She wrote a letter just about Dolly and said that when they walked out of the courthouse, her and Elvis, after the divorce, he sang, I Will Always Love You, to her as they were walking out. And she just said, you know, like, Dolly had a knack for being able to make you feel every single emotion, whether she was going to make you cry with her songwriting. She had such wit, such humor. She impacted so many people in so many different ways because there were no boundaries for Dolly to what, like, she touched on. She just was absolutely incredible. People are always like, how would you sum her up? I'm like, how long do you have?
1: Yeah. Well, and an aspect, as you mentioned, of her was how funny she was.
2: Oh, yeah.
1: Somebody once asked her, how long does it take to do your hair? And she said, I don't know. I'm never there.
2: Yeah. I know. I think I said this to you when I walked in this morning. My favorite one is when she talks about, you know, does it offend you when people call you a dumb blonde? And she's like, no, because I'm not dumb and I'm not blonde. You know, like, she was so witty, so funny, and she just met everything with a smile, which I think was so incredible.
1: An aspect of her was she never did controversial things, and people would ask her because they wanted, you know, say you're a Republican, say you're a Democrat. She never would.
2: No, never. She called herself a Hippocrat, which it's so funny. Like, I'm sure she had very strong opinions on things because she was a very powerful businesswoman, philanthropist. Like, she had big feelings and big, strong opinions, but she never used that to sway anyone or, you know, make you believe what she believed. She just believed what she did, and, you know, she did her best to follow her beliefs. And she did it with such grace, which I think we could all take a note out of Dolly's book on. But the impact she left on country music is absolutely mind-blowing.
1: Thanks so much for this. Good to have you. Shannon Ella is with Pure Country. Coming up, why Oscar Peterson's tuxedo is in the Smithsonian.
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16: Oscar Peterson died in 2007. The centenary of the birth of jazz's greatest keyboard artist was last year. But it took his widow, Kelly Peterson, just a little longer to assemble a commemorative collection that spans most of his career. She joined me to talk about it.
17: It's nice to meet you, too.
16: Last year was the centenary of Oscar Peterson's birth. And on the occasion in 2026, you are out with this extraordinary package that pays tribute to him and includes, I think, a lot of music that has not previously been released. But I'll let you describe it.
17: Yes. Well, it's all music that has not been previously released. They're all previously unreleased live archival recordings. And this set is six LPs with five full concerts from around the world. it also is Oscar. It's in different stages of his life. It ranges from 1969 to 1996, and with different groups, with different personnel in the trio and a solo performance. Mostly pre-stroke, but also São Paulo, Brazil in 1996, which was after Oscar's stroke.
16: Well, and I'm glad you mentioned the stroke, because I was going to ask you, in the arc of his career, when you listen, and notwithstanding the stroke, do you hear different aspects of how he played? And, you know, did it change over time at all?
17: Absolutely. It changed over time. There was always the passion and the fire in everything he played, and the joy, especially. No matter how somber a ballad he might be playing, there was still joy in what he played and in his spirit and in the music. As we all mature, we think differently, we look at the world in a different way, and that has an impact on everything we do. And so certainly Oscar's music evolved and changed. And I also found that it changed depending on who he was playing with. He played differently with Ray Brown than he played with Niels Henning Ørsted Pettersen, or with Dave Young, or with Sam Jones, with the different drummers also. Differently with Herb Ellis than with Joe Pass. So I think that's because Oscar's intention always was not to be the star with sidemen, but it was for the group to sound like the whole. He played in a way that would help each of the members of his group play their best, and they in turn inspired him. I also think that as he got older, and certainly after the stroke, and as he started thinking probably more about mortality, he became more reflective. And I certainly believe his music in the later years shows that.
16: Well, and also he accommodated himself after the stroke by changing his style fundamentally. I mean, he would chord with his left hand, but he still had that epically sparkling incandescent right hand.
17: Absolutely. It's a testament to his determination and also his talent, I think. He had that stroke while he was performing a week-long engagement at the Blue Note in New York. And he had the stroke on, I'm not quite sure whether it was Thursday or Friday. I don't really remember. But he continued to play through Sunday night.
16: Really?
17: Yes. And then on Monday, we flew to Toronto, and he went straight to the CBC studio where he was receiving the Glenn Gould Prize. So he didn't see a doctor until at least 5 days after he had the stroke. But what astonishes me, Jeff Hamilton, who was his drummer at that time, told me later, after Oscar passed away, that he witnessed Oscar, like the first set at the club was fine, and then the second set, he saw Oscar lift his left hand up to the end of the piano and rest it there, so that the audience couldn't see it, and then continued to play everything with his right hand that he had played with two hands the previous set.
16: Wow.
17: Yeah.
16: That is stoicism, but also you have to wonder if he, you know, might have exacerbated the situation by not seeking immediate attention.
17: He did reflect on that a little later.
16: Yeah. Can I ask you a silly question? I'm wondering what it would be like to live with Oscar Peterson, that one of the greatest jazz talents of all time can sit down at the piano in your home and play.
17: Which he didn't do.
16: No?
17: No. Not very often, anyway. Just very occasionally he would do that. Mostly he would be in his studio composing or taking photographs or doing other things. But living with him was a joy and a privilege and very exciting. But it was also kind of what I say to people is, you know, we had a normal life because it was our normal life. When we were on the road, everything was focused on the performances that Oscar was doing and traveling and packing and unpacking and all those different things that come with being on tour. And then when we were at home, it was sitting and watching the news, having dinner together. Sometimes Oscar would cook. He would be in his studio composing or want to go out for an evening drive. He would play games with our daughter, Celine. So it's kind of a normal life, but with this person who did nothing less than 100%. I mean, he went all in with everything that he did. He took up a lot of space. He had a huge aura. And it was quite thrilling to be around that.
16: I understand some of his items are going to the Smithsonian. How so?
17: Yes, and I'm thrilled about that. Earlier this year, in April, actually on International Jazz Day, we had a donation ceremony at the Smithsonian. We've given them a tuxedo ensemble of Oscars. The tux, the shirt, the tie, the pocket hanky, the shoes, the cufflinks, and the Order of Canada lapel pin. And Edward Gedel also gave them one of his gorgeous, stunning portraits of Oscar. And for me, having Oscar represented in the Smithsonian, in the National Museum of American History, it's hard to actually put in words because it's such a profound honor for Oscar, I think. And to have him represented there where he'll be there for history, for as long as that museum exists. It's such an important museum. It's important globally, not just in the United States. And to have him as a Canadian there among his other jazz colleagues, Ella Fitzgerald and Dizzy Gillespie and Duke Ellington and many more, Lester Young, etc. It was quite a moving experience, and I'm just so elated. I want people to know because I think it's so important.
16: One of my favorite segments that you can find on YouTube is from the Dick Cavett Show, where Dick Cavett sat on a stool next to the piano and asked Oscar to go through all of the jazz genres. And it's wonderful because it's an object, you know, it's actually you're being schooled in jazz, but Oscar's energy and his personality shines.
18: What do we mean by the phrase, the stride piano of Art Tatum?
19: The stride piano of Tatum or people of that era is the ability to play the background for yourself and make it work like a rhythm section. As opposed to when you play with a rhythm section, mm-hmm. where you would just hold a chord, usually, or punctuate with a chord and play. Because the drummer is playing, the bass player is playing. This way you go.
18: Yeah.
17: That's one of my favorite things, too. I just love it. It's because it does show who Oscar was. That's what he was like to be around. You know, it's just he was always exuberant, always joyful. I mean, no, everybody has quiet moments, but he was so outgoing and cared so much about everything and people and loved sharing the music. And he had great fun in that interview talking to Dick Cavett and, you know, and then saying, don't tell me I sing like Donna Summer.
16: Although they said he sang like Nat King Cole.
17: He did.
16: I have an album of him when he sang and then he stopped.
17: Right. Yes. Do you know that story?
16: No.
17: Oscar used to sing occasionally when he performed and at one of those performances, Nat Cole was in the audience. And afterwards, he said to Oscar, hey, listen, I want to make a bargain with you. I want you to stop singing, so I'll stop playing piano. And Nat was one of Oscar's great influences as a pianist. So Oscar said, well, I don't like that bargain because I like how you play. And Nat said, yeah, but you sound too much like me. I don't want that competition. Not with the way you play. So Oscar said, all right. And then he did record a vocal album after Nat passed away that's called With Respect to Nat. And he sings a lot of the songs that Nat was known for.
16: Thank you for this. It's nice to meet you.
17: Nice to meet you, too.
16: That's Kelly Peterson, widow of Oscar. In just a moment, what key on your keyboard do you most frequently press accidentally?
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16: In the coverage of the collapsed trade talks between Canada and the U.S., it became clear that one sticking point was about streaming platforms. Carmi Levy explains.
40: Good morning, John Moore. Great to be back.
16: Nice to have you as well. So, Canadian content on streaming platforms was one of the many thorny issues in the last hours of negotiations. Tell us about that.
0: Yeah, so, you know, here in Canada, under the Online Streaming Act, there are requirements for streaming platforms like Netflix and Amazon and Disney Plus to promote Canadian content. So movies, television shows, French content, Indigenous content, to make sure that when you're watching Netflix, for example, it's relatively easy for you to find it. They have to use their algorithm to surface that material. And one of the last minute requests from, or orders, I guess, from the negotiation points from the U.S. team was to remove that requirement so that basically, sure, they could have it on the platform, but they wouldn't have to make it easy for us to find it, which would essentially be death for that content. And would contravene not only the Online Streaming Act, but in Quebec, there's Bill 109, the law that requires that as well, that promotion of French content. Essentially, the U.S. meddling in Canadian cultural affairs, telling us what we can do. And so that's always been a point of contention in Canada as well as in Quebec. And the U.S. wanted to seize control of that. And Canada said, sorry, not happening.
1: Yeah, it just, and I wonder what's the gain for the Americans had they succeeded in that negotiation. I mean, why not in Canada promote Canadian content?
0: Because it would require some fairly significant engineering effort on the part of the platforms. They would have to tweak their algorithms. They would have to specifically kind of use technology to make it easier for users to find it. And of course, they're American. They don't much care about multiculturalism or different languages or diversity on those platforms. And they certainly don't want to be involved in it. And they have, ever since the Online Streaming Act first showed up, they've been pushing back against the terms in it. They don't want to be told by Canada what they can and cannot do. So this was just the end game of a long sort of whining conversation that's been taking place for the better part of the last 4 years.
1: ChatGPT on Mac can now read and respond to Apple iMessages. Oh, please explain.
0: Sure. So basically what it does is it connects ChatGPT. It's a plugin, and it connects it to your messages history on your Mac, on your Apple device. And it allows you to sort of ask it questions. Look through my messages from the past month. Identify everything that, you know, I've committed to but haven't followed up on. Write drafts for me and I'll review them when I get back from lunch. So it automates the process. You know, think of how you go through your inbox looking for things that you've missed. It kind of does that using ChatGPT. But of course, you have to give it access to your messages history. You have to change your privacy preferences. You have to allow it to see your contacts, basically open up the most private parts of your computing experience and let ChatGPT see and access it all, which, as we know, OpenAI does not have the best record when it comes to privacy, when it comes to doing the right thing for users. So it's one of those things, it's really convenient, but it's also not very good for our privacy. And, you know, do I really want to trust OpenAI to that degree? History says no.
1: Okay, and you're giving OpenAI access, but is any of that data or information being retained? I mean, are you surrendering everything?
0: They're saying that they don't create an index of your text, that they don't create an index of your contacts, so that like it's accessing the information, but it's not saving it, it's not storing it, it's not adding it to your history. But OpenAI has made these claims before where, you know, we don't save it, we don't store it, we don't use it for other things, we don't share it with third parties. And then, you know, they actually go ahead and do exactly that. And so do I really trust that they'll live up to those promises, those commitments on privacy? I wouldn't, and I wouldn't suggest anyone else does as well. Yes, it's convenient to have automation applied to your inbox. For a lot of people, that's a game changer. It can save you a ton of time every day. But there's a cost to that, and that could allow and think of it, your inbox is essentially the index of your life. Your most private information flows through there. If a chatbot has access to that and uses it for training for other purposes, that information can get out. Probably not something we'd want.
1: Anybody who's seen the footage of this has laughed out loud. Humanoid robots smashing Usain Bolt's 100-meter record. And the reason I say people would laugh out loud is because one of them ends up slamming into a bunch of mats at the end of the run.
0: Yeah, and it's not the only kind of, you know, the hilarious viral video from the World Humanoid Robot Games. And they're happening in Beijing. It's kind of like a showcase for the Chinese government to illustrate the country's robotics and artificial intelligence prowess. And so it's like the Olympics. They've got all sorts of events, track events, the sprints. They're playing, they're boxing, they're doing gymnastics. And you know, yeah, like they're it's really impressive. The thing runs faster than Usain Bolt.
40: holds. They even beat the 400 meter record as well. But then, of course, once it's finished, runs off because it doesn't turn with the track and it slams into an electrical box and destroys it. And others, it's trying to do a gymnastics routine and it ends up literally flopping in the middle of the mat and it can't get itself back up. And so some of these videos are really viral and kind of funny. But compared to the videos from last year was the first edition of these games. Last year, they had to have humans running alongside them. Whenever they stumbled, they picked them up and kind of pointed them in the right direction. This year, the technology is a lot better. And even though there's still, you know, there's still some funny videos, they've advanced significantly. And it really does show China's getting this robotics thing down pretty well. And it's something that we, you know, the rest of the world might want to watch, might want to be investing more in this technology to keep pace.
1: Thanks a lot for this, Carmi. Always a pleasure.
40: Appreciate it, John.
1: That's our tech expert, Carmi Levy. This week on Totally Useless Information with Nick and Roy, how AOL became a household name by sending out free CDs of the software. And which key do you accidentally press most often on your keyboard?
2: Hey, you've got CDs. Remember AOL?
3: Yes.
2: Okay.
3: You've got mail.
2: You've got mail. AOL mailed out over 50% of the world's CDs at one point. Think about it. On all the CDs that were in the world, AOL mailed out over 50% of the world's CDs, okay?
6: Probably why they went out of business.
2: Well, but here's so AOL CDs were a massive direct marketing campaign by America Online, which is what AOL stands for.
6: Did you have an AOL address?
2: I did. I was one of the ones who received a CD.
6: Me too.
2: In the 1990s and early 2000s to introduce the internet to the masses via dial-up service. Remember that? That annoying screeching sound, dial-up? See, now you just connected to one of our countries. These CDs...
6: And then Nick's CD went...
2: Mr. Blobby. That's right. These CDs often offered as free trial software. They were distributed everywhere, including mailboxes, cereal boxes, and even at sporting events. The campaign was incredibly successful, leading to AOL becoming a household name and dominating the market. But most recently, they sent out their last CD because, yes, they have to shut down that particular part of the service. But AOL is alive and well.
6: Yeah, and it was, I think it cost me $400 to get the Captain Crunch out of my computer.
2: That's not what they meant, exactly. Some argue that the caps lock key is often accidentally pressed, right? Because it's right next to the A. How many times have
6: you I'm looking at it right this second, so yep, above the shift.
2: Right, so the caps lock key is near the A key, as we said, on many keyboard, making it prone to accidental activation, leading to frustration when users find their text suddenly appearing in all caps. It sounds like, and it looks like you're yelling at somebody, but you're not.
6: Mm-hmm.
2: Yeah.
6: Yeah. I hit that caps lock thing hoping it would hold my hat on in a windstorm, but no, that's not what it was for.
2: No, not at all. And that explains the bruises on your forehead.
1: That's Nick Miorano and Roy LoCascio. You can check them out at nickandroy.com. Well, that's our time. Thanks for spending some of yours with us. My thanks also to Nick Miorano and Joe Cristiano for their work on the show. My name is John Moore. I hope we'll talk again soon.
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13: From the National Newsroom of the Canadian Press, I'm John Kennedy. Hydro One is apologizing after its outage map mistakenly identified Lake Ontario as Lake America. The utility says the problem came from a third-party mapping service, and it's working with the vendor to restore the proper name as quickly as possible. The error comes as U.S. President Donald Trump had signed an executive order renaming the Great Lake, although Ontario Premier Doug Ford says Canadians will continue calling it Lake Ontario.
3: Ontario, now and forever. Google Maps also made the change for users in the United States, while Canadian users will still see Lake Ontario, and people around the world will see both names. It's a race against time to try and locate some 3,000 people who are still unaccounted for following the rushing flood waters along the Nepal-Tibet border. ABC's Lionel Moisey reports.
4: Rescue crews deal with monsoon downpours and dangerous terrain, trying to locate survivors in Nepal and Tibet. Entire villages have been destroyed, with homes and villages buried under mud. Rescue teams are using bulldozers to comb through the rubble. The Red Cross estimates more than 90,000 people have been impacted by this disaster.
3: Nepalese Canadian groups are canceling long-planned cultural celebrations and are redirecting their efforts towards helping people affected by the devastating flash floods back home. Events in Toronto, Brampton, and Calgary were called off, including a sold-out BC celebration that redirected roughly $15,000 in ticket sales towards relief efforts. Community leaders say families across Canada are still trying to reach relatives in Nepal, with some people still missing and others only recently accounted for. Canada has pledged $5 million in emergency aid, while Nepalese Canadian organizations are raising additional money through soccer and other community events. Canadian National says there's no danger to public safety after 14 rail cars derailed in central Nova Scotia.
5: The company says the upright derailment happened late Saturday afternoon in Truro, and the cause is under investigation. CN says three of the derailed rail cars contained residue hydrogen peroxide and have been safely secured. The railroad company says the other 11 rail cars were carrying mostly paper-related products. It says no leaks, fires, or injuries have been reported. CN apologized to Truro residents for the inconvenience caused by the derailment and thanked local emergency services for their help. Lisa Laporte, The Canadian Press.
3: Spider-Man Brand New Day topped the box office for a fifth weekend in a row. Studio estimates say the film starring Tom Holland and Zendaya raked in $22.2 million in American and Canadian theaters. That brings the movie's worldwide total to $2.33 billion U.S., making it the fourth highest grossing film of all time.
7: It's a culinary competition of global proportions. The world will compete to crown the next global MasterChef. 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
1: Shane Hewitt and the Night Shift with Richard Krause. Entertainment is broken. You know what's broken, Richard Krause? My heart.
2: Why is that?
1: Dolly.
2: I know. It's been a rough week in terms of celebrity passings. Dolly Parton was a surprise for me. I didn't know that she was ill. I knew that she wasn't in the best of health, but I didn't know anything more about it than that. And it's just such a shame because, you know, as the BBC says, she's probably the world's most best-loved celebrity. And the tributes that have been pouring out of not only the country music world, but Hollywood, and from just regular folks who got a chance to meet her at some point along her 60-year career, are all just so positive, and the stories are so great. It's such an amazing legacy to leave behind. There's the music, there are incredible songs, there are the movies, there are the television work that she did. Look her up with, you know, on any of the late night shows, Johnny Carson and all that kind of thing. Really super fun. You know, she leaves that and her philanthropic work behind. She's supplied almost 400 million books to children who might not otherwise have access to books. And so, you know, you put all that together and it feels to me like a life well lived. And I think people liked her because she felt authentic. I think that she felt like someone who worked hard, was prodigiously talented. But, you know, she came from very little. One of 11 children, she said, we didn't starve, really, but we often didn't have quite enough to eat. And I think there's just something about that background that she had that really connected with people. And I think that's why we're seeing this real outpouring of love.
1: Absolutely. She sang about real things, very friendly. I mean, she turned a duet with Kermit the Frog into one of the best entertainment moments. I think it was her nephew did the posting, the video online. Yeah. And I think that all things Dolly was evident in her nephew and worked security, he said, and like been around her, like families around her, working with her. So the professionalism, the character, and all the bits and pieces kind of flows over to everything that they had ready for when she passed, including she didn't leave everybody. She said goodbye, right? Like crazy stuff. Like the level of thought that she and her team put into things, it wasn't just a press release. It was real people.
2: And now there will be more Dolly Parton to enjoy, but not for a little while. So she has left her fans one last song, but it'll be about 20 years before anybody hears it. It's called My Place in History, and it's sealed inside a chestnut box at Dollywood's Dreammore Resort in Pigeon Forge, Tennessee. And it has instructions with it that it will not be opened until January 19th, 2046. That is the day that she would have turned 100. It is a box that holds a CD of the song. And it was recorded in 2015. There is going to be in the box, or there is, I guess they've already placed the box there. So there's the CD, and they put a CD player in there because by 2046, I doubt that there are going to be that many CD players kicking around. So, you know, she is someone I think that people adored. I think this is an interesting little thing that she's giving back to the fans. And she said about the song, when she was asked about it, she said, it's a really good song. So now we're going to have to wait 20 years to find out how good.
1: Can you share the Kelly Clarkson comment? Because I think that's pretty cute.
2: The Kelly Clarkson.
1: Now she wanted to go dig it up.
2: Well, she said, yeah. She says, you have no idea how much this bothers me. I want to go dig that up so bad.
1: I love it.
2: That's Kelly Clarkson.
1: That's so good. I loved her show. Richard Krause, Entertainment is Broken podcast. Go get it. Plus, of course, every single weekend, iHeart Talk Radio Network. And then on CTV for the segments he does with CTV2, All Things Entertainment. Batman is in bat trouble.
2: Yeah, sort of. The house, anyway. So the Buckinghamshire stately home, which was used as the filming location for Wayne Manor in the 2025 film Batman Begins with Christian Bale, directed by Christopher Nolan, has been ordered to undertake a bat survey or to risk losing the property. It is what they call a Grade 1 listed country house in Aylesbury in England, and it's been the home to a number of films, not just Batman, but it was also featured in the movie The Mummy Returns. Sacha Baron Cohen used it in Ali G, and it was used in the film Pressure more recently this year. But it was once owned by the Rothschild family, so it's a big, grand-looking place. But it's at risk of forcibly being placed on the market if its current owner doesn't provide evidence within a month that a licensed bat ecologist has undertaken surveys at the property. It says that the building is in need of quite a few repairs. It's been allowed to fall into disrepair to a certain extent. Before any repair work is conducted, it has to have this ecological survey and mitigation measures to be undertaken because of the bat population that has apparently grown up inside this house. So once they do all that, if the Secretary of State is satisfied that the building's been allowed to, you know, be repaired and the bats have been taken care of, the current owners will be allowed to keep the house. If not, it will be put up for sale, whether the owners like it or not.
1: Fascinating. The pest control guy that I met about my house, you know what he told me about bats? Did you know that, according to Keith, that bats can remember a safe place for 32 years, generation over generation? Now, my number might not be quite right, but I was pretty sure it was 32 or 34 years.
2: That's crazy.
1: So generation over generation, they will always fly by, check it out, see if they can get in, because it used to be a safe place.
2: That's crazy. There's an exterminator told me one time about rats and how rats are really super intelligent. And so for a documentary that was made about them by a guy called Moreland Spurlock, they placed what they thought would be the definitive rat trap in this old building in New York City. They had all the city's top line pest control guys come in. And they built this thing, and then they just waited. They had cameras everywhere waiting for the rats to come. And then all of a sudden, there's a herd of rats, whatever you call them, that came up. But there's one, like, king rat who was at the very front of this group. And the king rat stops. Everyone stops behind him, and he looks around, and he goes to the back, and he finds the weakest rat in the pack and sends the weak rat into the trap to see if it is, in fact, a trap. Of course, it is. The rats all turn around and follow the king, and they leave.
1: Sacrificial rat. Yeah,
2: the sacrificial rat.
1: Okay, so while you were doing that, I was I looked it up. A herd of rats is called a swarm, which is scary.
2: Yeah.
1: A colony, a horde, or a pack of rats. And there is no formal leader called a king, but there is primary, more dominant rats that do lead groups. Highest ranking male gets primary access to food. Alpha buck.
2: Well,
1: could be a female.
2: Yep. Well, that is...
1: Let's be honest, probably is a female. They're smarter.
2: That's more than I... Well, that's... A lot. That's a lot of rat knowledge. Thanks for that.
1: You're welcome. Who knew that that's where we would go with Richard Krause? Entertainment is broken. Shane Hewitt in the Night Shift. Coming up for you next, we got Booze and Reviews, where Richard's going to give us a very realistic movie review and pair some drinks to go with it.
0: Your commute.
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0: 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So we talk. travel.
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1: Booze and Reviews, a Richard Krause production. Richard Krause from the Entertainment is Broken podcast, of course, and the iHeart Talk Radio Network. You can grab all of his shows everywhere. Is going to take us to a movie and review the movie. Let us know if it's good or not. And also bartend for us. Be the host as well, which sounds like a fantastic plan. But based on the movie, I'm wondering if the drinks include Tang and Kool-Aid. Richard.
2: Well, you know what? You might be onto something there. The movie is called Coyote versus Acme, and it's a new hybrid live action and animated comedy, kind of like Who Framed Roger Rabbit, sort of thing. Will Forte plays a down and out attorney who becomes Wile E. Coyote's lawyer, and Wile E. Coyote has had it with the Acme company. If you remember the old Looney Tunes cartoons, when he was trying to track down and capture the Roadrunner, he always used Acme products. And of course, he failed every single time.
1: Nothing so says today like a good class action lawsuit against a corporation, right?
2: Yeah, that's what he wants to do. So he has a lawyer, but of course, Acme has an even more clever lawyer played by John Cena. And they decide to fight back. And this is a movie that was shot years ago, and it was shelved as a tax write-off by Warner Brothers Discovery in 2023. And now we're finally getting a chance to see it, courtesy of a company called Ketchup Entertainment, who is making a habit of buying these movies that, in some cases, these larger companies are abandoning, and they are putting them out and having great success with them. And I'm so glad that they rescued Coyote versus Acme, because it's really funny. It's a funny movie that has a really nice blend of the animation and the live action. It is seamless. It looks like it looks as if the human characters have wandered into the cartoons, or maybe vice versa. The cartoon characters have wandered into our world. Either way, it's seamless and it's funny. And you've got, for the human characters, John Cena and Will Forte, both of whom kind of have Looney Tune vibes to them. You know, they're larger than life characters. They are, funny. They are slightly unpredictable. There's a real kind of old school Looney Tunes Merry Melodies vibe to both of them. And then you've got all the other characters like Wile E. Coyote and the Roadrunner and Elmer Fudd and Daffy Duck and many others, who were voiced by a Canadian now named Eric Bauza, who has taken over the duties of keeping voices in the mouths of these Looney Tune characters. What this movie does so well is it, creates a new world for these old characters to live in. So there's like a slight feeling of nostalgia, but it does not lose what made them fun in the first place. You know, you've got Wile E. Coyote, who is just the very model of persistence. He refuses to give up in his pursuit of the Roadrunner, no matter what. And so he's against these Sisyphean odds, but he keeps going back, and that's what makes him lovable, that persistence. And you've got the Roadrunner, which is just kind of a fun character. But I think that if you're a fan of the Looney Tunes and the Merry Melodies films, I think that you'll find lots of cool little tributes all the way through this movie. So there's one point on the back of Will Forte's little junker of a car covered in dust, someone's written, "That's all, folks," on the end of it, on the back window, in the dust that's on the window. And of course, that is the famous way that they ended all the Looney Tunes cartoons. But here, it's almost seen like a threat from the opposing council. And so there's kind of funny subtext and Easter eggs if you're there for it. Even if you're not, even if you don't really know anything about Looney Tunes, I still think you'll have a pretty good time with this movie, because it's a lot of fun. Create something new out of something old. And I'm just so glad people get a chance to see it on the big screen.
1: I love it. Okay, so Coyote versus Acme, which strangely enough has come up like three times this week on the show with me not even knowing this movie was coming. Yeah. It makes me wonder about the anvil, which is how our head feels after too many drinks
2: night.
1: Yeah, see what I did there? Now, I jokingly said, is it about Tang and Kool-Aid, thinking it's going to tap into our young selves for the bartender version of Booze and Reviews, Richard Cross?
2: Well, yeah, so Bugs Bunny and other characters like Elmer Fudd starred in a lot of Kool-Aid commercials and packaging in the 1960s and the 1970s. Bugs helped promote the powdered drink mix with slogans and, you know, funny antics. And sort of spurned, in the adult world anyway, a couple of drinks that I'll tell you about. So, you know, don't try this unless you're over 19. So Tropical Punch plus rum is kind of like a hurricane. So you make a gallon of Tropical Punch Kool-Aid,

0: a little bit weaker than the package directions, and then mix a gallon of it with about a liter of whiskey or bourbon. And it's kind of inspired by what an old fashioned would be like if you were to make an old fashioned with Kool-Aid. And so, you know, there's lots of ways to have fun with some of that in the Kool-Aid. And you know, listen, Kool-Aid is still something I think that people have in the cupboard at home.
1: This is neat. What I took it to, Richard, is your idea with all of the new slushy machines and ice drink makers you can buy from Costco and Walmart and stuff like that. Some of these could qualify to put in there and make those ice margaritas. Like, this is a good ideas here. I like this.
0: Oh, there's a lot of good ideas here. So there's also, if you want something that has no Kool-Aid in it, is something called a Roadrunner cocktail. And this won first place at a U.S. Bartenders Association competition in 1976. And it's named after the Greater Roadrunner, which is a fast-running ground bird native to southwestern United States and Mexico, which became widely known through the Looney Tunes cartoons. So what you do here is you take 2 ounces of vodka, 1 ounce of amaretto, like amaretto di Sorrento, an ounce of coconut milk or cream of coconut. You can get that at any cocktail store. And then freshly grated nutmeg for garnish. You add the vodka, the amaretto, and the coconut to a shaker with ice. You shake it 28 times for maximum chilliness. You strain into a chilled cocktail glass, like a martini glass, and then you dust it with a grating of nutmeg, and you get yourself an award-winning cocktail.
1: I love it. This sounds great. It makes me think I need a new shaker, that's for sure. All right, quickly, we have a time for one more quick one. Can we do Bugs Bunny?
0: Sure, Bugs Bunny. What's up, Doc? There's a couple of carrot drinks that you can make. So there's carrot juice and vodka, which is sometimes called an Agent Orange or simply Bugs Bunny. I would go like in a highball glass, 2 ounces of vodka with some carrot juice. There is carrot juice and gin with lemon and simple syrup. I know that it doesn't really sound like it would all mix together, but the sweetness of the carrot juice with simple syrup goes really nicely with the gin. And then you can try carrot juice, tequila, ginger syrup, and lime. And that one's called a What's Up, Doc.
1: And you're healthy.
0: Yes. And your eyesight. Apparently carrots are good for your eyes.
1: Oh, very good. Eyesight when you're drinking. I like this plan. All right. Entertainment is broken. RichardKrause.ca. Best place to get connected with all of Richard's podcasts. They are awesome. Booze and reviews. Thank you, sir.
0: Thank you.
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1: What is going on outside Canada? We hear stories about the Canadian perspective in all things tariffs and all of that, but it would be really great to get some perspective from outside Canada. The question is, who can you trust outside Canada? I know the unofficial TV ambassador for Canada, Ali Velci, is here to talk to us. You're Canadian, my friend.
2: Yep, absolutely.
1: And so for those who don't know, you do work down in the States. MS Now's Ali Velci is officially with it with your shows that are online and everything else. So you are working it in a big way down in the States, which must be kind of weird as a Canadian, no?
2: Yeah, it's been weird for a while, ever since the advent of Donald Trump, right? In a good way and a bad way. In the bad way, it's obviously what we're seeing, right? The weird trade wars and tariffs. Wanting to make Canada the 51st state, or bragging about that, and calling people governor when they're prime minister. But in another way, it sort of made Canada stand out. Mm. It made Canadian normalcy become cool again. It's as I tell my Canadian friends, it's okay to not sort of dance at the edge of the cliff all the time, like we're doing in the United States. So good and bad.
1: Good and bad. Yeah. Did it surprise American broadcasters the same way, or is this like status quo? Because I would imagine, I mean, people know you're Canadian and you've worked on, you know, all kinds of different places. So do other broadcasters come and go, hey, Ali?
2: You know, Canadians are an enigma to some degree to Americans. To some degree, they're benign, right? This relationship has been so good for so long. Some Americans will visit Canada. They'll know about certain Canadian cultural things, but it's sort of benign and exists in the background. To some people, it's an enigma. How do you do things differently in Canada? How are these things worked out a little differently? What's the same and what's different? So I think there's an inherent curiosity, certainly for the last 10 years since the advent of Donald Trump as a major political figure. There's been a curiosity about Canada. Are there ways in which a culture that sort of feels a little bit like ours in the United States, can we learn lessons from Canada? So yeah, people are endlessly curious. I find when I book Canadians, for instance, on my shows, the audience really enjoys that. Last night I spoke to a member of Congress from Maine who said, look, this is not just sheer numbers. This is our relationship with our neighbors. We love our Canadian neighbors. We don't want them over the long term to think about other options because they're hostile toward us at this point. But they fully understand where some of that hostility comes from.
1: Have you ever had someone borrow, like your neighbor borrow a lawnmower and then never give it back, or like ding your car door and then just kind of hide it from you? Because that's kind of what this feels like, truly. It's like, really? It's right here. We're right here.
2: Yeah. It's weird, right? That's the thing. And I think Americans get it. No one's puzzled by this. They just don't understand it. But if you remember the first tariffs, we were talking about fentanyl stuff, and then it's always something, right, that doesn't make sense. If you, as a Canadian, you really understand the trade relationship with the United States, and you realize that since the beginning of these two countries as separate entities, there have been trade disputes. They've never actually fully been settled. There's always disputes. There was all this talk when we were young about the dispute settlement mechanisms. That's just par for the course. But it's a background app, right? The things that happen between America and Canada on an official basis, whether it's trade or it's oil or it's electricity or it's NORAD or it's NATO, they're background apps. We were allowed to just enjoy each other as neighbors, and now something has changed. And a number of Canadians are telling me they're not sure what it is. Like, is the 51st state stuff real, or are they trying to make Canada a client state of the United States? You know, the government uses the expression of making it America's Belarus. So that's where I think Americans get, as people who know what their country's values are and what they stand for, they get that America seems to be imposing on someone else's cultural values and standing.
1: There's a lot of hidden good in it too, right? Like the reality is that our we've come together, right? With this,
2: yeah,
1: it's made a big difference on all things.
2: Oh, huge!
1: And it's had a massive impact on Canadians talking about different things,
2: yeah,
1: digging into different things, being able to bond a little bit. I mean, politically, it's all things Canada still, but it's made a big difference, I think.
2: I think so. I feel it. I sense a certain unity, a certain lack of politicization of this in Canada, sort of a coming together of not being seen as weak and being united. So I agree. I also think some, as much as I don't like the fact that these things are born out of agreements that are broken, but whether it's NATO or whether it's USMCA, there's some value to other countries that deal with the United States realizing that sometimes the United States cannot be a reliable partner, and that America may take decades to reprove itself to the world. So Canada's got to think about that, right? Without thinking about it, Canada exports something close to 70% of its production to the United States. Without thinking about it. Mm. Because it's so normal. The railways go that way. The roads go that way. Canada is starting to think about other things. And I think that's probably, for the long term, healthy.
1: MS Now's Ali Velshi is here, a Canadian who does broadcasting down in the States. You can catch a show, The 11th Hour with Ali Velshi, during weekdays, 11 p.m. Eastern on MS Now. Now, non-scientifically,
2: yeah.
1: What are Americans saying about this deal generally? Like, do people talk about it? Is it one of those things like, you know when you do a little bit of a self study and you're like, yeah, when you'll be shocked when you're all worried about what people think about you, but you'll be shocked when you realize how little people think about you.
2: Yes.
1: Like, does anybody in America care or even talk about this generally?
2: Well, it all manifests, so it fundamentally manifests in the prices you pay, right? So lots of people don't like the war in Iran, but it manifests as what am I paying more for a gallon of gas for when nobody asked me about this war and I didn't care about it. Mm-hmm. That's what this is. It's like, why am I getting into a tariff fight with Canada? And if you're involved in renovating a home or building a home, you know that lumber and shingles come from Canada. If you're involved in many different industries, you know your products sell into Canada. So I would say that it's mostly economic, but the non-data, non-political side of it is Americans kind of really like Canada. They admire Canada. And they don't understand why this fight has been picked with Canada. They didn't understand, like, Donald Trump has tried to make the sound like Canada swung the first punch, and nobody saw the punch. It's like, what are you talking about? Why are we in this battle with Canada, a trusted ally? So I think Americans get it, but fundamentally motivating most people about this trade war is their costs are going up, and their costs keep going up under Donald Trump. And he campaigned on the idea that he was going to make life more affordable, and now he says that that's not really a thing. So ultimately, this is driven by economics. And by the way, if this trade war gets a lot hotter, people will start to see the direct impact of that. If you live in Michigan, you live in Maine, you feel it very directly because you feel it in terms of tourism, you feel it in terms of people coming to stay at your bed and breakfast. But fundamentally, Americans are coming to realize how much they depend on Canada for certain exports and how much they depend on Canadians to buy their stuff and to come and visit them and stay in their hotels and, visit their towns.
1: I worry that it's going to do damage for a long time.
2: Yeah.
1: I think that it's the first time that, I mean, myself included, I've gone to the States one time. I mean, I live just south of Ottawa, so right across the St. Lawrence. I mean, Ogdensburg's right there, right?
2: Yep.
1: So we haven't gone. We haven't done anything. I mean, yeah. I went to see family in Atlanta. And aside from that, there are no trips planned.
2: Yep.
1: And so I feel like there's a bit of a general stain there that is going to be tough to navigate.
2: And by the way, Canadians didn't have to worry about this, right? It was so obvious to many Canadians that either you're vacationing in Canada or you'll go to the United States, right? That was so typical. Now, once you cause people to look at other options, they'll look at other options for the rest of their lives, right? They'll have discovered some other place that they weren't thinking about. So you're 100% right. And it's sentimental. Even my own parents who live in Toronto, hopefully you're listening to this, they don't jump at the opportunity to come visit here as much as they used to. And it's not that they don't like the people here or they don't like the things that American cities have to offer. It's that they feel like they don't really want to contribute to what this American government is doing to their relationship. But I think they get that most Americans are on side and don't like the fact that this is how we're treating our neighbors.
1: It's been exposing a little bit of the political stuff, too, because you try to get like, wait a second, is anybody standing up to this guy? But then it's always the sort of the same sort of Democrat states that are saying the things. And so then you're like, I don't really know what's real anymore. And all I know is it's uncomfortable for everybody. If you want to get Ali's show, you can. The 11th Hour with Ali Velshi, weekdays, 11 p.m. Eastern. MS Now's Ali Velshi. Thank you so much. It's awesome for being here. And it's great to see you again.
2: Nice to be back with you. Nice to feel a little bit like I'm in Toronto again.
1: Hey, oh, that's good, eh? Welcome back. I'll give you a little Canadian for you.
2: Thanks, Shane.
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1: Toronto people are aware of TFCon, Transformers Convention. 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Colin Douglas is with us now, founder and director of TFCon, the world's largest Transformers collectors convention. 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
2: Peter Collins, really great guy. I've had the opportunity to spend many weekends with him over the years. He was Canadian. He was born in Montreal. When he came back to Toronto, he'd enjoy Swish LA, different things that he couldn't get down in LA. Had a great opportunity to get to know the man behind that iconic voice over the years.
1: I'm not sure that it would be the same, because he was so perfect, and as Optimus Prime, the perfect voice, the perfect character, the perfect read.
2: Yeah, Peter was perfectly cast for that original Optimus Prime, and it translates well over to the live action films as well. The thing about Transformers is it's always reinvented itself for new generations, and Peter had returned for many different series over the years. Fortunately, there's other men that have taken on other versions of Optimus Prime, so we won't be without Optimus Prime, but for generations of children, he will forever be Optimus Prime.
1: Let's go back in time to the 1986 movie, Colin. So I don't know if you were like me, you were playing with your toys. As we've learned here on the show, the Transformers was transformative in the merchandise department of all things, all toys. Then there was the movie, and everyone was like, I love Transformers. This is amazing. And then he died, and it was an entire generation of Gen Xers that left a theater heartbroken and destroyed because their hero died at the end of the movie. Writing oversight, did they underestimate the power of this character in all this?
2: Yeah, well, I grew up the same way. Like in 1984, my brother got Optimus Prime and I got a Soundwave. So I was hooked from that point. And when that Transformers movie came out in 1986, I couldn't wait to go see it. And then it was a little bit of a shock to see that at that age, that this iconic character was no longer with us. Fast forward years later, there was so much negative letters sent to Hasbro and Sunbelt, the companies that did all this, that they brought back Optimus Prime. So there was actually a two-part series, The Return of Optimus Prime. They had the after part one, it was like, will Optimus Prime return? And that was the big thing at the time. Everybody was super happy Optimus Prime was back. And there was a G.I. Joe movie that came out at the same time. And they were killing off Duke, which was kind of like the equivalent to Optimus Prime in G.I. Joe. And the feedback was so negative from them killing off Optimus Prime that they actually changed the end of that movie. So at the end of the film, Duke wakes up and he's perfectly fine.
1: And that exact example gets spoken about, the difference, because they're like, it's okay, kids, he's going to be, oh, Duke is fine, or whatever. It kind of gave us the rest of the movies, and Optimus Prime was able to be a leader again. I mean, Bumblebee was cool thanks to the movies, but I mean, really, the GOAT, I suppose, would be Optimus.
2: Yeah. Now, Peter Cullen, he said that when he went to go audition for Optimus Prime, his brother was a Marine. And he told him, all right, there's a lot of people that try to be heroes and they come off really harsh and not very believable. He says, be a real hero. Don't be a Hollywood hero. Be strong enough to be gentle. And those are the words that Peter really took to heart and kind of poured them into every single line that he delivered. And he made us, gave us a real leader who didn't rule with fear, but inspired an entire generation, really.
1: Colin Douglas, I mean, obviously Transformers, I'm assuming, has had such an impact on your life that you have TFCon and these conventions, an important life. I mean, the moral compass of Transformers, kind of like Care Bears, you know, the compasses were very, very strong for young kids to be able to see. Tell me about your experience around Peter, maybe a personal anecdote or story that just sort of comes to mind so we can understand the character of the man. You did say he liked the Swiss Chalet and those Canadian things after becoming a big star, but what was he like to hang out with? Because I imagine at the conventions when he's sitting at the table and meeting the people, there was probably something very similar about the character to his character.
2: Yeah, well, Peter was very adamant about spending extra time with veterans and kids especially. When we would book Peter for a show, we had him sign up for these events. The tickets would just sell out. The demand was incredible, and there'd be a huge line of people waiting, but he always wanted to make sure that the veterans really got their time with him, and kids especially. We couldn't speed things up. And people that came in and shared like how he was like a father figure to him, that kind of stuff always really touched him. And it was, you could see like in his eyes that it was very genuine. He was very, very moved by those stories from people. Couple years back, we had to go pick him up from the airport to come to a show. And there's autograph hounds at the airports. They hear that Peter Cullen's coming into the city. They're hoping to get an autograph, right? It was unbelievable, the people that would swarm him. We had to make sure that people didn't take advantage of that kindness.
1: Other Canadian voice actors like Eric Bauza, who does Bugs and Tweety and Daffy and those guys now, he's super fun and he will do the voice regularly. Did Peter do the voices for people in person, or did he keep that just for the microphone?
2: Oh, absolutely. Eric Bauza, again, great guy. Peter, he would just break into character when he was doing a signing and look up and just see the look of people's eyes just lighting up when he would do the voices, and he definitely was the highlight of a lot of people coming through the show. Take away those memories.
1: If you would like to get in on any of this, you can. TFCon.ca, TFCON.ca. Get connected with the gang, because Colin and the crew there, they work hard to put on these shows. They're not just in Toronto. They are all over. Founder and director of TFCon, world's largest Transformers collectors convention. Colin, my heart's with you. I can hear that that there's emotion when you tell those stories. So thank you for spending this time with us today and sharing a little bit of Peter with us.
2: Yeah, thank you for having us.
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5: From the National Newsroom of the Canadian Press, I'm Hannah Stoles. Unionized workers at General Motors have overwhelmingly voted to ratify new three-year contracts with the automakers. The deal raises top production wages to a little more than $50 an hour and skilled trades wages to $62 an hour, with 3% annual increases. The union says GM is committing more than $1 billion to Canadian plants. Members in Oshawa, St. Catharines, and Woodstock approved the deal by 80.5%, while Ingersoll workers backed it by 96.5%. Hydro One is apologizing after its outage map mistakenly identified Lake Ontario as Lake America.
6: The utility says the problem came from a third-party mapping service and that it's working with the vendor to restore the proper name as quickly as possible. The error comes after U.S. President Donald Trump signed an executive order renaming the Great Lake to Lake America, although Ontario Premier Doug Ford says Canadians will continue calling it Lake Ontario now and always. Google Maps also made the change for its users in the U.S. While Canadian users will still see Lake Ontario, and people globally will see both names. John Kennedy, The Canadian Press.
5: The death toll from last week's flash flooding disaster in the Nepal-Tibet border region spiked over the weekend to nearly 800 people, according to the latest updates from Nepali and Chinese officials. At least 4,700 are still believed to be unaccounted for. Here's ABC's Britt Clinton.
7: These numbers are moving very fast, and they keep climbing because crews, quite frankly, are still pulling bodies out of mud and debris that's feet deep in places. And some victims were swept so far downstream that they've turned up as far away as India.
5: A spokesman for Nepal's army says authorities intensified their rescue efforts in the disaster zones. President Donald Trump has been touting a new major oil agreement with Venezuela, though key details remain unclear. The deal gives the U.S. a 55% effective share of output from 17 oil fields, and Venezuela says it could attract $100 billion in investment. Trump says it'll lower American gas prices, though experts warn Venezuela's damaged infrastructure means production could take years to increase. The agreement has faced opposition in Venezuela and Washington, as critics question its legal and political risks. Iran's supreme leader is calling on Muslim countries to confront Israel and the United States as American forces strike Iranian targets for the first time in a month. Tehran says it retaliated with missiles against the U.S. sites in Jordan, while Jordan says it intercepted 8 missiles. Israel's Shin Bet Security Agency says Prime Minister Benjamin Netanyahu's oldest son was evacuated from the U.S. after a significant threat. Meanwhile, an Israeli strike in Gaza has killed 2 Palestinians, including a 3-year-old, while NBC journalists were attacked by settlers in the West Bank. And Spider-Man Brand New Day topped the North American box office for a 5th straight weekend, taking in $22.2 million. This is the Canadian Press.
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1: AI has a communications problem, and AI can't fix it. Mohit Rajans. You can get connected with Mohit, thinkstart.ca. Great way to go and get all access to Mohit, because there's multiple access points and all of it. Technology blogger and so much more. Teacher. I like to teach these things. Mo, AI does have a communications problem, and one of the problems is that AI guesses at its communications tactics.
2: Very much so. And you and I actually have this commonality where we appreciate the art of communication, but we also appreciate the usefulness and the tools that are involved with technology. And one thing that we could probably agree on is the fact that once you get to a certain point using any of these AI-related tools, it becomes pretty clear that you're just getting the same repetitive types of answers that are customized to the people that are using it, i.e. you and I, or the user that's listening. The problem that I'm finding is from top to tail, from the product being released to the product that you're using, this technology does not have a cohesive communications plan. And whereas back in the day, you would see the fall release of an Apple product or a Windows update with a lot of fanfare, there's no one mic scenario right now. And it's causing a lot of people, more people in my life in particular, to stop and say, I'm going to wait for this stuff to work itself out rather than worry about all the problems that I'm seeing this technology have.
1: It sounds to me like you're referring to simple things like yesterday you got your work done. Today you came in and everything was changed. The interface was changed. The level of usage you were using was changed. And by the way, the name of the little robot in the background also changed. And now your old processes from yesterday don't work the same.
2: The internal havoc that I'm starting to witness as a result of people, even in my consulting world, is absolutely mind-boggling. See, no one wants to talk about it, right? Everyone wants to make the announcement and cut the ribbon when it comes down to look at what our company is going to do to be forward-thinking. And then when you speak to people individually at these companies, you'll realize that they're not using the tools that were given to them. They spent way too much time trying to train something that their company was told them to train. And then three, they don't know how they're being evaluated on it. So why would you implement anything at that level for a company that's just going to be considered a havoc? It's going to be considered problematic in the lunchroom. These people are talking about the fact that these tools are useless. But when they go home, they're downloading apps that are amazing, and they're using Siri in ways that they've never used before, or intelligence that they've never used before. So what's the disconnect? The disconnect is communications. Inside of organizations, there's no actual room for people to talk about what's working and what's not working because things are working so fast.
1: Well, you brought up Siri, so here we go. Siri is working differently. But you know, just like when you go to use an AI, and it gives you these big bloated answers and tries to keep you talking. I don't know if you've noticed lately, but on Siri now, I use Siri mostly for turning things on and off in the house that are plugged into a smart plug. And so if I go and I used to say, hey, computer, I don't want it to do anything right now, turn on the coffee pot in the kitchen, it would go, the coffee pot is on. That was it. But now it's starting to give those big bloated AI answers in things. And so it's like, turn on the coffee pot, turn on the light, the bedroom. And it's like, I was able to turn on the right bedroom lamp, but the left bedroom lamp did not respond. And the other response has not come in so many days. And blah, blah, blah, blah, blah, blah. And I'm just like, oh, stop talking. So not only is it a communications planning thing, it is, oh, you don't know how to communicate. And now these devices are just rambling on in the background.
2: That's an interesting point. I think what you also point to is the fact that for the longest time, the answers that we were getting, we didn't take for granted they were contextual. And so you're seeing this merger happen between what you used as an assistant before, which was just the general answer you wanted for how the weather was going to be or who won the game, to I need this task done. And that's where I think we're missing how different all of this technology really is. I think the assistant that we've grown to use, within the fruit-related product that we're referring to, because we don't want to set off any of the products in our house, that has fallen back in the utility of our lives into being something that the other product, the newer AI products that rhyme with ChatGPT and all of those things, have become a different type of utility. But the similarity, Shane, is the fact that for most people, they don't realize that there's supposed to be a difference. And so there, again, the communication problem. Eventually, that fruit-related product is going to be a utility that has AI that is only going to be functional in one form in your life. And that other related product is going to be the product that you use at work. And that other related product is the one you trust with your family. We're never going to be, hopefully, in a situation where it's only one AI across the board, because that could wreak havoc as well.
1: But if we have to learn five different languages and methods of communicating because they all communicate differently, doesn't that feel exhausting?
2: Sure, but I think if anything, this technology is leading towards us using technology a little bit less as well. You know, we don't
1: need
2: to.
1: Or it's training us. We're not training it.
2: Yes, 100%. And let's also 100% put a full stop to the fact that Shane and I are not endorsing any of this technology to be utilized in multiple ways, nor are we saying that you should buy or subscribe to anything. However, when it comes down to what we were originally talking about, if you have a product that you're using, you should go and see if AI is being intertwined in the way that you're using it. If your data is being collected and mined and being resold, because that's all part of what's not being communicated as well. Think about people raving about how great a chatbot can be for customer service. At the same time, what's the trade-off? Mm-hmm. Are you selling more information as a result? All of this is part of communications. I think in the next little while, Shane, we're going to see some communications nightmares by corporations that have not been clear to their customers about how AI is being used.
1: Yeah, that's another thing that we're going to save for next week, because I have had a specific selling information problem in one of my AIs. So let's pin that part of the conversation. I would like to do that. Okay, so if AI doesn't know how to communicate, it can't fix itself. We don't even really know what it does. What does good communication look like with AI? Because it has a communications problem. It also has a communication problem.
2: So right at the root of it, we have to understand that the communications fundamentals, the stacks in which people communicate in business technology, that's all attempted to be built into a lot of these stacks, a lot of this. What I'm saying is basically that AI has been built for business use. And so what basically needs to happen now is this understanding that different verticals, different niches, different markets, non-for-profits, etc., they have to set up their own rules for success when using this technology. They have to set up their own governance and guardrails. They cannot let the technology actually create this for them. You are creating new worlds in which you want rules of engagement to happen, whether you're a church or you're a chartered bank. You have to be able to control this and build it now under your under the guise of which you need it. You can no longer let this technology tell you that this is how you communicate and what you should communicate with it for. You will see the fact that contextually, there is not great answers coming from large language models still. You could be in Canada and search something internationally, and you'll get an entirely different answer if you search that same thing in India. And so we're not at a place yet where it's a one-stop shop. And so right now is a perfect time, if you're an expert in your field, to grab the communication mic and make sure that you understand what it is that you want people to know about you.
1: Feed the dragon?
2: I think you have to. I think you're in a situation now where you can't avoid the work. Look, if you've done the work and you've done and your business is good business, why would you let the technology get the best of you? And that's where I think we have to leave it. We have to stop and say, okay, it's around and we know people are using it. Let's make sure that we're utilizing it properly. And when I say it has a communications problem, you can't ask AI how to communicate. It doesn't make sense.
1: Mm-hmm. Well, I hate to say who the mentor is in this, but there's some communications tactics, which are the first guy to the microphone usually wins. The belief in the truth. And there's one particular president of one United States of America that is a master at that. Whether you like him or not, or agree or disagree with his politics, he's a master of being the first guy to the microphone. And AI gets filled by people who are the first guy to the keyboard on the internet. So take it or leave it. Dance or don't dance. Scary stuff. Mohit Rajans. As always, thinkstart.ca, my friend. Thank you.
2: Thank you, Shane.
0: Your commute.
3: Right lanes are closed.
0: Day after day.
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0: Matters. So we talk. Travel.
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5: So we've got about 17 buses running between Spadina Station and Queens Quay.
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9: From the Uncover Up podcast, we get into the weird stuff with Nathan Radke. Tell us about the book, Nathan. It's available for everybody.
10: Uncover Up, How to Think Clearly in an Age of Conspiracies. It's basically the book that Lee and I wish we had when we started investigating these things to begin with, because there just wasn't any material that kind of took these things seriously and applied some kind of like rigor and careful thought to them. And that's what we've tried to do in this book, which I should say was a Canadian bestseller a couple weeks ago.
9: Pretty exciting, isn't it?
10: Yeah, I mean, it means that I get to introduce myself as best-selling author Nathan Radke.
9: Isn't that fun? Or half?
10: Yeah, well, best-selling co-author. Yeah, it's still okay. It doesn't quite have the same ring.
9: Well, in all fairness of authenticity, in the summer of 2026, you actually went on Lake Ontario, got chased by creepy lights in the dark, had to abort your trip, all things, you know, Great Lakes vortex, and Dr. Lee Kunla was camping with his feet up. So
10: yeah,
9: I feel like you are the real goat here.
10: Yeah, I'm out here in these conspiracy streets.
9: Yes. He's out there with his feet up by a campfire, not trying anything, not putting his life in danger.
10: Yeah, actually, now that you just put it that way, he's actually much wiser than me.
9: It could be. He could be wiser. But still the goat, though, really. Okay, so let's dig into some news stories this week. Now, this week is a conversation about way back in the day, and in the summer of 2026, we were all supposed to float away. Nothing has happened of either of them. Let's dig into the conspiracies. Where are we going?
10: Yeah, let's talk about something called mass panic. And mass panic is exactly as it sounds. You get a bunch of people, and they get all freaked out. And it's important to look at things like mass panic, because you can learn a lot about ourselves by looking at extreme versions of things. And a mass panic is an extreme version of social contagion. And what's interesting is that we're both recipients of it, and we are the ones who deliver it. We panic, and we also spread the panic, because, of course, human beings are such social creatures. We're so tied together. And one thing that all mass panics have in common is that they're all driven to a large extent by mass media distribution. Because without mass media distribution, you can have a localized panic. You can have a room full of panicky people. You could have a street full of panicky people. But if you want a nation of panicky people, you need some kind of mechanism that can transmit information across a large population.
9: Well, otherwise, it's just a chain letter.
10: Yeah, exactly. And so mass medias are like, they're amplifiers and accelerators for the circulation of ideas. But what I was curious about is, what was the first time we had a mass panic? Not just a local panic, but a mass panic. And I think I tracked it down. And it started after an information revolution, because it started after the invention of the printing press. Now, the printing press, obviously...
9: So it turns out humans are the problem after all, is what you're saying.
10: That's always the twist. That's always the Twilight Zone-esque twist. It always turns out that we're the ones. We're the problem. It's us. So the printing press comes out back in, you know, just the late mid-15th century. And that's amazing. That's an incredible thing. For the first time ever, you can have mass distribution of information. And it had wide-ranging effects, from the creation of the Protestant church to increase in literacy rates. It's an amazing, incredible thing to have that new technology. And people started getting things like pamphlets that were written in languages that they actually spoke. But here's the trick, because there's always a trick. With the increased spread of information comes information's ugly sibling, the increased spread of misinformation. And in one of the first ever mass media events, we had a bit of misinformation that caused widespread panic all over Europe and the UK, that caused people to think that they were about to, as I almost did a couple weeks ago, drown in water.
9: So you check the podcast for that story, the Great Lakes Vortex, the conversation about a guy who had to take his boat with friends to an island, ended up at a dock, not at the island, because of big scary lights in the night. So there is there's that for you to look up too. But in this particular case, it seems to me that when we don't quite understand it, we're like, you have to be aware of the notion, but not understand it in order to kind of get it right. Like, it has to be possible, but it you can't really understand what's going on behind it in order for this sort of mass panic thing to kick in, because that seems to be the common threat.
10: Yeah, exactly. It isn't the stuff that we don't know at all. It's the stuff that we kind of half understand. And back at the dawn of the printing press, one of the things that we kind of half understood were the stars in the sky. We didn't have astronomy yet, but we had astrology. And so we were able to kind of map out things and know where they would be, but we had very different ideas about what that meant. And there was an astrologer back then who looked at his charts, and he said, hey, you know what's going to happen? In 1524, all of the planets are going to line up in a row in the sky, and they're all going to be in the constellation of Pisces. And because all the planets were lining up, he thought, that's got to be something big. And because it was all in the constellation of Pisces, and Pisces is a water sign, he thought, and it's going to have something to do with water. Something big is going to happen. It's going to have to do with water. So, of course, what does he decide is going to happen in 1524?
9: Tsunamis!
10: Exactly.
9: Floods.
10: Yeah, massive floods and tsunamis. And so he prints up his findings and he distributes them. And he can only do that because of the printing press, this new information technology. And then other astrologers, they grab what he's written and they expand on it and they continue on and they print their own pamphlets, and it's in all sorts of different languages. And we're talking hundreds of thousands of pamphlets. And it might be one of the first times ever in history that human beings were able to pull off some kind of mass communication event like that.
9: Oh, interesting. Okay. It is kind of interesting. It's scary, though, right? I mean, because, I mean, really, when you get to that point, you can be pretty biblical with all those things, right? And those were the big stories of things like that prior to that. That's a long time ago. And it's interesting to see the sort of mass information. It's probably worth noting that back then, one of the biggest pieces of currency was information. Now, today, philosophically, of course, I struggle with this because they pass it off as knowledge, right? Knowledge is different. Knowledge is information plus experience. But there was information being traded because you had these people that would have books or whatever, and they'd be walking around. They'd be like, this is the information that you need to know to become whatever. It was basically the internet, except some guy had to walk for days in order to get to your village, and then they would sell the information. I mean, that was a big sort of swapping of goods back then, was the information.
10: Yeah, absolutely. I mean, and it gave the people who had that information such an immense amount of power, because knowledge is power. And then

0: basically. Like, the classic line that a lie can travel around the world by the time that the truth is just put on its shoelaces.
1: Yeah. Well, I mean, it's way less fantastic, right?
0: Yeah, it's not as interesting. It's not as exciting. And so the deadline grows nearer, and all sorts of wealthy nobles are fleeing to the mountains for quote-unquote hunting trips. But we know why they were going. Other people started doing the only reasonable thing you could do in a situation like that, building arks. And even as far away as London, people were fleeing their homes and taking to the hills. I've seen numbers as large as 20,000, although that might be an exaggeration. And then one day, in 1524, something shocking happened in London. It started to rain a little bit.
1: And panic ensues. But it is interesting when you look at their history, because they have found arks, these big boats, in strange places. And they're like, well, how did this boat get to the top of the mountain? And this is sort of part of that storyline where it's like, well, people did believe that the world was going to flood, and they built these boats wherever they had access to build the boats.
0: Yeah.
1: Right? They wanted to build it. Like, if it gets to us, we can float away. And that's why they find underground buried, like, these arks in really weird places.
0: Yeah. And of course, it's kind of embarrassing after a mass panic passes and the event doesn't take place. Then we all kind of look at each other a bit sheepishly and it's a little uncomfortable. And that's what happened with this when there was no flood. But of course, that was hundreds of years ago. Certainly that wouldn't happen to us now.
1: No, never again. All right. So mass panic is the conversation. Uncover up. Nathan Radke is here. What happened recently, as we are alluding to? We'll be right back. Shane Hewitt on the Night Shift.
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5: Mass panic. We've seen this many times before. The first part of the conversation is on the podcast, The Great Flood of 1584, which I'm assuming didn't happen. Did it?
6: It did not. I mean, there was some normal rain. There was, you know, some drizzle, but no, the flood absolutely did not happen. What there was instead was a bit of a flood of embarrassment when all the people who had gotten swept up in it, realized that there was no flood that was coming.
5: Yeah, that would have been interesting because it's the first time that some large prognostication truly had happened and the elephants did not go marching two by two. The flood never comes and all of a sudden now someone's got to justify it. I would be curious to see how that was rebalanced after the fact. Back then, fast forward to the summer of 2026 and we were all supposed to float away.
6: Yep, here we go again. So in January 2026, obviously pamphlets on the printing press, not such a big deal, but social media, short form video content, there are pamphlets of the age. And so back at the beginning of this year, there was a rumor starting to spread that on August 12th, gravity was going to be switched off for 7 seconds. To be exact, and we should always be exact when it comes to things like this, 7.3 seconds. And it was going to be caused by the intersecting waves from two black holes in space, and it was going to result somewhere between 40 and 50 million casualties. This was going to be one of the worst events in human history.
5: Like, you'd have to fly away pretty far, I guess. Well, I guess, but the cars would be a thing.
6: That's the thing. I mean, it's
5: planes
6: not just,
5: would fly away.
6: Like, if you drift up for 7 seconds, you're going to get 7 seconds high. That could be bad. But, yeah, what if you're in a busy intersection and the cars start raining down? What if you're surrounded by kitchen knives? What if you're in an anvil shop?
5: And the Roadrunner is running by?
6: Exactly.
5: It's very Acme. But you're right. It is interesting when everything comes crashing back down to Earth that it would be. You know what I don't know about gravity now that you say that? Is that I don't know that if gravity stops, if things immediately start to like float away because they have zero momentum where they're sitting. Because there's no negative pull the other way. They're just sitting where they're sitting. So depending on if anything moves, yes, but I don't know how that works. If stuff just floats away or if it just kind of stays put.
6: Well, there would be centrifugal force from the spinning of the Earth.
5: Yeah.
6: And that centrifugal force of the spinning of the Earth, the thing that's holding us right down, is gravity. And you switch that gravity off, that centrifugal force, I feel like it's going to fling us up.
5: That's interesting.
6: Along with all the kitchen knives and anvils.
5: Things we haven't thought of. See, we don't know much about this. No wonder why it's so scary.
6: That's the thing, because when there's something that we kind of half understand, it's very easy for us to get fully terrified. Now, the claim on this meme originated from an alleged leaked NASA document referring to something called Project Anchor. And here's the conspiracy aspect of it. Because apparently, according to this meme, NASA knew about this imminent gravity incident, and they had an $89 billion secret project to build bunkers for essential personnel to ensure that humanity survived the disaster.
5: So, but that seems crazy, because all they needed was seatbelts.
6: Yeah, or like ropes or something. But no, apparently they had these massive bunkers built to put the government leaders, because they're so important to have, scientists, military, selected citizens. But to avoid panic and mayhem, NASA was apparently keeping it a secret from the public. And also in this meme, it mentioned that an independent physicist had confirmed all these findings and then ominously disappeared.
5: Oh!
6: So we've got it all here. We've got like secret plans. We've got missing people. We've got sinister government agencies. We've got an imminent threat. We've got the perfect recipe to cook up a conspiracy meme that's going to spread all over the place.
5: So aside from the fact that gravity is floaty stuff, or anti-gravity is floaty stuff, normally some of these conspiracies, as we've learned from you guys, there is an element of truth to it. But in this case, it all seems pretty fantastic. It doesn't seem like there's a whole lot of anything to it.
6: I mean, the only little bit of truth I can find in this is the idea that if there was some kind of secret disaster coming, then wealthy people would probably try to find some kind of way of hiding away in a bunker or an island. I mean, that's one aspect to it, and partly one of the reasons why people were quick to believe this, because it did have that aspect. We realize that our system's kind of unequal and unfair, and so any conspiracy like this that plays into that, it's going to have a more receptive audience.
5: Okay, so we didn't float away in the summer of 2026.
6: Yeah, spoiler alert. Great news. August 12th came and went, and absolutely none of that happened. And that's particularly good news, because it would have actually been much worse than the way the memes described it. It wouldn't just be us kind of like gently drifting up and then drifting back down again. For one thing, I don't know about you, but one of the things I love about Earth is that we have an atmosphere.
5: I do like breathing, generally.
6: Yeah, breathing's the best. I breathe all the time.
5: Mm-hmm. Most every day, actually.
6: The only reason we have an atmosphere is because it's held in place by gravity.
5: Right.
6: And so we'd lose that. The Earth itself would start to get torn apart due to centrifugal force, so those 7 seconds wouldn't be enough to make it crack up entirely. And so there's a bunch of questions that we obviously should have had about this. Why only 7 seconds? 7.3 seconds, thank you. The nearest black hole collision to us that we know of is about 89 million light years away in a different galaxy. And so even if those waves did get to us, they'd be extremely weak. And it wouldn't switch off gravity. It would warp space-time. Now, I think August 12th was picked as a date because we were going to have an eclipse that day. And so people were already thinking of the sky and astronomy, and people get kind of nervous around eclipses anyway. But what was interesting to me when people sent me this is I said, I swear I've heard this one before. I swear this has happened before.
5: In the form of gravity turning off?
6: In the form of gravity turning off.
5: Okay.
6: And so I looked back, and sure enough, in 2014, there was a meme circulating that said because of Jupiter's orbit aligning with Earth, our gravity would be weaker for a few seconds on January 4th, 2015. And the meme featured a Photoshop announcement from NASA stating if people jumped up in the air at exactly 9:47, they would get a couple moments of zero G.
5: That's a fun idea, though. Like, a bunch of random strangers trying to jump at the same time and nobody knows why.
6: See, I prefer that one for exactly that reason. Instead of having mass panic, it's just you go outside and all of a sudden everyone in the street jumps up in the air at the same time.
5: Yeah, if you're going to prank anybody and create something like that, that seems funny to watch like an entire town square of people try it and then work or not work. So afterwards, though, what came of this, or was there any reconcile of where it came from or what caused all of these things?
6: There never is. And that's one thing that irritates me to an nth degree about conspiracy memes is that people put them out and they get the clout and they get the heat and they get the attention. And then inevitably, their predictions don't come true, but there's never an accounting. There's never any kind of apology. There's never an acknowledgement. Nobody ever says, you know what? maybe I should withdraw from social media for a couple of weeks because I really, really got that wrong. Instead, they just move on to the next failed prediction.
5: Symptom of the internet, I guess. Change your user name, change your handle, start selling, you know, the next big court case on TV in America.
6: Yeah, exactly. It's like those bungee jumping companies that change their name as soon as one of the bungees snaps. And the difference between what happened
5: we're not going after bungee companies, though, just to be clear. There are many that are safe and good.
6: Agreed. But the difference between what happened in 1524 and what happened in 2026 is that 1524 was misinformation. People made a mistake. People got something wrong, honestly. In 2026, that's disinformation. That's somebody deliberately lying and fabricating for the purposes of manipulation. And it seems like a harmless prank, but social media's got a long reach. Because of the large number of people that saw it, some percentage of those people would have believed it. And that would be like a pretty high number of people. And there's evidence on message boards and comment sections that there were a lot of people who were legit concerned and scared and anxious, to the point where NASA actually had to put out an announcement saying that gravity wasn't going to get shut off.
5: That's what I found. I found TV channels were carrying that, saying, you know, NASA releases that, don't worry, your gravity's not going to get shut off. But there is an element of the man there, right? Like, someone can turn it off, and that's interesting.
6: Yeah, and also, I mean, the fact that NASA put out an official announcement, if you already believe that this is true, that means you already think that NASA's covering the whole thing up.
5: Right.
6: So an official statement from NASA is going to not convince anybody who already believes it.
5: Yeah, of course NASA's going to say they're not going to do it, right?
6: Yeah, if anything, it makes you more likely to think that it's true. Well, they wouldn't be denying it if it wasn't true.
5: Amazing. All right, well, here's to the next mass panic event and us floating away, I suppose. And what does it look like? Uncover Up is the podcast with Nathan Radke and his podcast partner, Dr. Lee Kunla. You can get the book, The Uncover Up, too. Just go to Amazon, search Uncover Up book. You're going to find it. And, learn how these things all come about. And then, you know, some of them are super fun to follow. And some of them, you know, maybe we need to watch out for, to be determined. Thank you, bud.
6: Although if the gravity had gone away, I bet my lower back would have felt great.
5: Yeah, right? It would have felt fantastic. My knees would feel better.
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1: Greg Fish explores the future of humanity. CyberpunkSurvivalGuide.com. It's a Substack, so that means you can subscribe to it, and they will they'll send you emails when there's new articles. It's good reads, a lot of fun. Some of it's wild and crazy thinking, some of it's down to earth, and some of it's a bit of a brain reset. Giving up on fixing the planet one panic at a time, which is fantastic timing, because we had mass panic on the conspiracy theory conversation just an hour ago. Hey, Fish.
2: How's it going?
1: So, dire warnings. Mass panic, frankly, is part of it. Everything is an emergency today, Fish. Nothing is just happening.
2: Well, the biggest part of the problem is that everything has to be extreme, because if it's not extreme, then the algorithms won't pick it up and then people won't see them. You kind of have to sell the panic, because otherwise people won't read it. And that's kind of the biggest disadvantage, because if you say, oh, you know, it's hot today. No. It's the hottest day in so many years, and you have to have the clickbait in there. Otherwise, no one's going to click. No one's going to see it.
1: Mm-hmm. So you got to have the panic. There is a lot to truth to that. There, even in search engine optimization stuff, there are sort of these words that matter. Your headline is better recognized if it has a number in it. So the internet is commanding how people write these articles.
2: Oh, yeah. The articles and the headlines are written for the algorithms, not you. And this is one of the biggest frustrations that I have, is if I want to try to give something creative title, any sort of SEO tool, YouTube, they immediately flag me like, no, dumb it down. This has to be the simplest thing. Like a five-year-old should be able to see what it is that the article is about. So they're in control here, not us. But the problem then becomes that if you actually want to communicate a real problem, and climate change and global warming and pollution are real problems, you kind of have to get people's attention, communicate in a very panicked mode. But there's a significant drawback to that, which is that when people read that the end is near and everything is terrible and we are running out of time to fix it, they immediately go, okay, well, I guess that's it for us then.
1: Yeah. Yes. Well, resignation kicks in. Well, if the world is ending, there's nothing I can do. And that doesn't help, does it?
2: Yeah, pretty much. So there was a study in 2024, an excellent study of 63 countries that interviewed almost 60,000 people. And they essentially tried to figure out two different approaches. The one is the panic approach, the gloom and doom. Oh, my God, the crisis. Look at all these horrible numbers. Look at all these gigantic sum totals around the world. And I'm not trying to say that they're not bad. They are bad. The biggest issue is that our infrastructure is really not meant for more intense weather. Our infrastructure cannot handle that many more storms, because it was built in expectations of a much calmer, more temperate world. And so that is a big problem. But if you tell people just in strictly panic terms that, hey, the crisis is coming, they go, okay, I guess we're all doomed. Like, what do you want me to do? This sounds like a gigantic, massive global problem. And then they had groups where they tried to give them a kind of like to-do list. Hey, if you want to make your infrastructure better, you could show up to these kinds of planning meetings and talk about different efforts to try and account for more of these storms. You can go and vote for politicians who want to divert more power to renewable energy versus subsidies for coal plants. Like, these are concrete things you can do to make things better. And you know what they say, the best time you could have started was 10 years ago, but the second best time you can start is today. So everything that you do today will eventually compound and help, because even if the worst case scenario is going to be true, if you do some of these things today, it will still be better. And people felt more empowered by that, because they got a to-do list. They have things that, okay, well, maybe I'm not going to be able to do all of these things, but I can do one or two of them. And having these people do one or two or three or four or five of these things, instead of trying to basically go out and solve the world in one fell swoop, was a much more productive conversation, because they actually felt empowered. you know, you tell them, oh, you have to completely redo the world. You have to change the entire economic system. You have to change the entire fuel system. You have to change all the infrastructure. You have to, here's all these things you have to do. There are these vast global changes that affect billions and billions of people. Yeah, that's an impossible task for any one person.
1: Yeah, they seem to just stack on the fact that, by the way, you're bad and wrong for, you know, driving a gas car, not an electric car, when the reality is that both cars have drawbacks. And by the way, the whole world can't afford to switch over anyway. And somehow you're supposed to, because you're bad and wrong, you have to take on the financial burdens of all these corrections, of all these things where we need to do. Like, I guess the thing that I don't understand about it, Fish, is at what point did progress be a problem as opposed to, you know, this absolute night and day, you can't, it's got to end now. Like, it's kind of crazy.
2: I don't think it's so much the progress is a problem. I think the biggest question is the growth at absolute, with absolutely no preconditions. This idea that just because we need to grow, it doesn't matter how we grow, we need to grow this quarter. And if we don't hit this growth, it is bad, and we have to push even harder next quarter. So this growth for the sake of growth and the side effects of that without the planning for the future. Okay, we're going to grow this quarter, but what about 20 quarters from now? What is going to be, what are some of the challenges we're going to have that may have to involve us maybe investing in some of these more renewable projects? Like, you have to do sustainable growth is really what it is. And I think the biggest question is, how do we do sustainable growth? But when you have headlines that do nothing but panic people by giving them ever more increasingly doomsday scenarios, people either resign themselves to it, and most of the time they do resign themselves, or they panic. And it's so much, and it's not so much we don't want progress, it's we have to slow down until we can fix this, because if we keep doing this, we're all gonna die. And the answer is no, we probably aren't, but people are going to suffer. We're going to have a lot more refugee crises. We're going to have a lot more weather events are going to be very expensive to fix. We're going to have a lot more infrastructure malfunctions. So we need to start accounting for these things in some of our plans. We can't just completely put them off. But when you start talking about this boring policy stuff, like, oh, go to your zoning meeting, vote for this person who has these very concrete policies, here's how we can change our energy mix slightly and have, you know, a 10-year transition plan, let's do some of these other things, people don't want to click on that. They want to click on the story about the doomsday and the apocalypse. Then they read it, and they either get bummed out or they self-radicalize after they read enough of them and have a fit about it. And neither of those extremes are very productive. And the only productive thing is looking at how do we actually communicate what everyday people can do to influence these things, to hold people accountable, to invest accordingly. Those actual things that give people individual power and say, you can do this thing, we believe in you, it's better.
1: I would agree, except the fact I think that the it goes the other way too, and that the eco warriors have also said, you've got to do it. You've got to do it now. There is no sustainable change. You've got to do it now. Quit now. Quit it now. Right. It's like it's I think they both sides have lost their way. There is no, that's why I use the word progress, the sustainable growth part. As you described, if you want to get the article, you can cyberpunksurvivalguide.com. You can go take a look at what Greg Fish has to say. How about that? Hey, sustainable growth and change with a plan that's measurable. It's an interesting notion, not something that we've really dug into. And thanks, Internet, for making it worth. Thanks, Fishy.
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5: From the National Newsroom of the Canadian Press, I'm Hannah Stolz. More than 4,600 GM workers have voted to ratify new three-year contracts, with members in four communities of Ontario backing the deal by wide margins. The agreements include 3% annual wage increases, along with more than $1 billion in planned investment at Canadian GM facilities. That includes $144 million for next-generation GMC Sierra heavy-duty production in Oshawa and $250 million for a new transmission at the St. Catharines plant. The CAMI plant in Ingersoll remains a sticking point, with most workers still on indefinite layoff and Unifor vowing to keep pushing to bring production back. Premier Danielle Smith avoided the topic of provincial separation at a birthday party for Alberta. She spoke at a celebration of Alberta becoming a Canadian province 121 years ago. While saying Canada is seeing Alberta's importance, she steered clear of discussing how the province will vote on its place within it.
6: Despite our differences, we have far more in common than what divides us. We have so much to be proud of and a lot more to look forward to. Alberta's story is still being written, and I believe the best chapters are still ahead.
5: Alberta's populace will vote in October on whether it should remain a part of Canada or consider leaving Confederation. U.S. President Donald Trump over the weekend announced a new deal with Venezuela that he claims would give the U.S. a majority control of billions of barrels of oil reserves in the Caribbean country, in what he said was the biggest oil deal in world history. ABC's Stephen Portnoy breaks down the decision.
7: The president looking at the electoral calendar, he's looking at frustrations, he's looking at the inflation figures, so is Kevin Warsh. He's been urging the Federal Reserve since he returned to office to lower interest rates. And now there's the prospect that the Fed might actually have to raise interest rates to keep inflation in check. So I think the president is reaching for a broad vision here.
5: The agreement has faced opposition in Venezuela and Washington as critics question its legal and political risks. An immigration expert says Canada's temporary resident numbers should be cut further. Parisha Mabubi says better data is also needed to track people whose work and study permits have expired. She says Canada is flying in the dark because there is no clear picture of how many temporary residents actually leave the country after losing their status. Officials at the Grand Canyon National Park say at least 15 people may be missing or unaccounted for after flash flooding inside the canyon near campgrounds and hiking trails prompted evacuations. David Gregory from the Dallas area was hiking to Phantom Ranch with a friend and his two sons this weekend before they were evacuated by helicopter.
8: There was a tarp outside. We thought it'd be ripped to shreds. The rain was just pouring down in sheets. The little trails within the camp were like becoming little creeks. Water was just pouring off the roof.
5: The National Park Service says the flooding also knocked out the park's only water pipeline. This is the Canadian Press.
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1: Back to school, back to the eye doctor. How about that for a reminder from the CNIB, the Canadian National Institute for the Blind, talking to you about taking care of your eyeballs. I can't think of a better expert to do that than the organization that helps out people that have struggled with their eyeballs in some fashion. Craig Peterson is here, executive director, taking care of our eyeballs, planning the kids' eyes to take care of them. Craig, this matters.
2: It sure does. And I'm sure I'm like many parents across your audience. It's hard to believe that summer has gone by so quick, and we're talking about back to school checklists, of which, you know, we're encouraging everyone to add eye exams and hearing exams too, for that matter, Shane.
1: It's interesting to hear. We often think of blind folks as either birth or trauma. We don't think of erosion and eye health as part of it too. That's probably a conversation we should have.
2: For sure. I have my own lived experience, Shane. I lost my vision when I was 15. So kind of that grade 10, 11 mark. And so not at birth, and certainly hasn't gotten any better as my age has crept up there.
1: Yeah. And I'll add mine on too. I mean, I had better than average eyeballs for my whole life until I turned about probably 45. And now even I even said to Mel recently, I'm like, oh man, the last few months, like, they've really changed. And I get to the eye doctor. I mean, I'm struggling to read my phone at times, and that's completely new. So, Yeah. You know, you go from having glasses or never having glasses to having glasses to, by the way, they're changing quickly. I think that us folks that are in our 50s recognize that really quick, that when I was in my 40s, I had no idea.
2: Yeah, fair point. Technology has really changed the playing field for, you know, vision changes, early onset, or, you know, age-related onset vision loss. I think about the technology that was available to me when I was a student many years ago. As I often say, in those days, you had to really struggle to get anything large print or, you know, access the materials. The technology landscape, it's almost so difficult for our organization and the industry to keep up to the technology changes that can support people with low vision.
1: Well, it's interesting because I have an old life. I had my previous father-in-law, who's since passed away. He was blind, and I had a teacher who was blind way back in the day when I was in junior high school. In today's world, there's folks that have no hearing, and. So for me, the ASL stuff has been more around me more so. But when you think of it, you think about, like, in the olden days before video calls today allow deaf people to be able to sign and see each other and have conversations on the phone. That wasn't possible before. Now, the people who had vision impairment, they could have a phone conversation, but they couldn't surf the internet. And now you can do dictation and all these different things that are out there that can read things to you. In its own way, these different groups of people and communities are finding benefit in this stuff. It's kind of cool.
2: It's really great. I mean, those platforms that you mentioned have provided exponential change for, you know, blind, deafblind community. Now we're looking at the age where AI will, you know, exponentially change it yet again in weeks and months ahead. You know, the ability for AI to navigate a space for someone with sight loss, someone like myself, to walk into a room or an airport and, you know, be able to use, you know, Meta and other glasses to transform the space. And then the same thing will no doubt unfold for the hearing loss community as well.
1: Yeah, it's fascinating. Okay, Braille, kick it old school. There still are ways for folks with vision impairment to be able to read, to touch, to learn, find their way to navigate things, signs on doors. The basics still matter.
2: The basics matter more than ever. In this day and age with digital literacy, Shane, you know, we want to encourage, you know, especially that demographic in schools to learn Braille, to have independent literacy, to really learn the fundamentals of, you know, engaging in, you know, the language that is important for them to develop. There's no point jumping right into high-end digital without the basics. So Braille is as important as it's ever been.
1: Mm-hmm. And Braille Literacy Month is going on?
2: Next month.
1: Yep.
2: Next month.
1: In September, yep. September every year, Braille Literacy Month. So if you've ever been curious, I mean, it's kind of like learning an alphabet, right? Why wouldn't you want to try and learn some new things? I think that's kind of cool. Now, for all the parents, you did touch on it. You said back to school, all the aunties and uncles, grandparents that are listening. How do we protect the kids? Because the general eye health is part of it. Improving classroom experiences. Kids can't see the boards, can't see the videos, maybe not tell you these things. So that conversation matters. How do we get ready for the fall with the youngins?
2: Important, just as important as anything else on the school back to school checklist. Everything from your calculator to, you know, your binders. Just book the eye exam. It's just so important. We know that 80%, and then some children higher, the process of learning is visual. And so that's a huge piece of the experience that, you know, families and educators need to be concerned about. And for many cases, it ends up being benign. But the peace of mind is there, and then you know. And in some cases, it's refractive, and, you know, a basic pair of glasses can really improve the student's experience. However, sometimes, and in my case, you know, a larger disorder can be uncovered. That also helps with, you know, school systems and school boards to be able to plan resources accordingly, additional support in classrooms. We know that profound sight loss takes those students about 35% longer to graduate because of time constraints. So super important. And, you know, we can have some fun with it, making sure that the kids who haven't had one in a couple of years get back and maybe can get some fancy new glasses out of it.
1: Hey, you might as well look handsome and trendy while you're doing it. I love it. So so tell me what it looks like, though, when you have a kid that you guys see, you know, through a program, CNIB, or just related community, you know, outreach that you guys do locally. You have a kid that maybe doesn't realize like there's anything wrong, is going through school. Maybe they get tagged with a label like a learning disability or something along those lines, right? Those things happen. But then they realize that with some help or learning around vision, things start to change. What do those kids look like down the road as they become young adults? Because I know you guys have seen that impact. Tell me about that.
2: Well, you know, our community nationally is the most underemployed disability group in the country. And so, you know, we want to provide, you know, students and young adults with the most opportunities to have meaningful employment. And so that education journey is super critical. Getting a plan in place, really creating your team of support. That's family, caregivers, brothers, aunts, uncles, to your audience, grandparents. At the school, good social network, good confidence building, and really be able to build up those skills. Being able to have self-advocacy, understanding what accommodations can be made in terms of the education system. Canada's really in a great spot for that. Can it do better? Sure. But is it really pretty great to start with? It really is. And I think the schools are set up really well to support students in that way.
1: With all the technology things behind this, I'm assuming it should be way less scary for employers, too, that maybe have zero experience with folks with sight loss or vision impairment generally to get them in the workplace. It could be as simple as a bigger monitor or better lighting or whatever. Like, how do the employers learn about this stuff from the CNIB to be able to take these young people that are trying to get jobs and trying to build lives and they've got a vision thing? To set them up to have a future and make them employable?
2: We have a national program that's really centered in Ontario. It's called Come to Work. And it's really about bringing a triangle of support to the community. Certainly CNIB, how we can support employers, but also how we can support talent pool members of our community that are ready for work or who have previously been in the workforce and, you know, they're in their 40s and 50s and something has happened to their vision. An accident, you know, another condition has crept into their life and they need to change their employment. There's also a lot of programs available that support, you know, supported by government and technology setups, accommodations. It's really about people choosing the lives that they want to live rather than, you know, in previous generations, putting folks with sight loss in a particular box and a particular employment demographic. We really are about enablement, and those programs are very robust with our team.
1: Executive Director, CNIB, Craig Peterson, is having a conversation with us about taking care of your eyeballs. Generally, it's back to school, and what a great opportunity to get the kids in front of it, too. Set them up for success. Thank you, my friend.
2: Thanks, Shane. Good to be with you.
0: Your commute.
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0: 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Travel.
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1: It's always interesting to me, this sort of back-to-school notion, right? It's a reset of the habits. And is it good or is it not good? Now, even though back-to-school is the timing of this conversation, it really is so many different things. And it's New Year's. It's back from vacation. It's Monday. And every time we reset our habits and every time we reset into new routines, hopefully new routines, we have an opportunity to reevaluate. And that's where we're going to start here in this conversation. Dr. Michelle Singara is here, education specialist, cognitive social scientist. I imagine you with like a cauldron and glowing green social stuff. To talk about a couple of things. And so AI is obviously everywhere. Habits around AI is interesting to me. And there's been an awful lot about, oh, kids aren't learning this. Kids aren't, you know, with some critical thinking and all these different pieces. And as I use AI to learn and develop things and try some things that I've no idea what I'm doing, like how does my son fix his alternator in his car? It is interesting because I feel like we need to rephrase it, Michelle, because the cognitive development part could actually be a long ball. There was a long time where people said video games were bad. And then we learned that small tactile maneuvers and three-dimensional thinking for kids became a big skill over the course of time. And so process versus performance. I wonder if the process part, yes, we are missing some key elements. Is it a long ball that we just can't see yet of what the benefits might be?
2: It's a great question because I think fear, I think you really, if you distill it down, the question is really about how we are all scared of things when they first come out. And you can go back even before video games and the calculator and radio. I remember.
1: Oh, electricity. I love electricity. It's a great story. People didn't want to walk in the room.
2: So fear is our natural default, but that's because our brains, fear is our braking system. It's super critical to keep us safe and to help us survive. So it seems to be where we start. I think being a cognitive social scientist, I believe that cognition is something that we are living with on a daily basis and need to be considering how all the things that we're doing in our lives, how much time are we spending outdoors in natural light on video games with AI, all speak to how our brains are developing. And we're at a time now, Shane, where we need to move past the fear and get into the opportunity of it all, as you're talking about. The back to school time period is one of those opportunities where we're naturally able to have conversations like this and talk about ways to interact and integrate technology from a place of hope and opportunity rather than fear.
1: Yeah. Screen time on your phones, I think, such a great example. Your screen time numbers, like we get like our little alerts on our phone. Oh, you spent 5 hours on the phone today. Well, technically, no, I didn't. I had Spotify running and I had 7 phone calls. And so I wasn't on my phone. I used my phone. And again, for me as a word guy, the language part matters because we see those numbers of 4 hours or 6 hours or what everybody uses. And then we're like, yeah, that's too much. Let's do it again tomorrow. Like, at what point do we know what is the new baseline?
2: Exactly. And what you're talking about, definitions and measures here, because it frustrates me to no end, Jane, when people talk about participation and people are like, yeah, butts were in the seats. I had this many check marks in terms of they showed up. Well, what did they do? Did they actually learn anything when their butts were in the seats? We have too many online learning programs that are completion based. So it's like, did they click the video? Did the video play until the end of the video? They can watch that stuff, right? That's on a dashboard. They didn't stop. Their eyeballs must have been on it. Were they really on it? And unfortunately, we are measuring the wrong things in terms of these technology screen time. So you have a device in your pocket. Is looking at how much screen time I have on a daily basis a measure of whether or not I'm using that device in a way that is helping my brain develop or hindering it? These are essential questions when we look at how we're using these things in the classroom, boardroom, lecture hall, wherever we're talking about it.
1: It does translate everywhere. We can sit here and pontificate about kids are terrible. Get off my lawn. But I mean, really, it does. It's exactly what we do all day, every day.
2: It's the adults who are the problem, Shane, I find also, you know, when you're talking about habit formation. And I just was putting out some social content around parenting tips and things about how to build healthy habits at home. And it's modeling to your kid. I have a 2.5-year-old toddler, okay? And she knows when I am on my phone. It is incredible how sensitive they are at that age when they're so connected to attention and attachment. We are the ones who have to understand first and foremost that we are not superhuman individuals. Like, we don't have the discipline necessarily to fight the bells, the whistles, the notification, the dings. And if we can start to look at our habits as parents, as caregivers, as educators, as leaders, it's going to funnel down into habits of those that we're working with or raising, as it were.
1: Oh, I see your toddler and I raise you my Great Dane. Because my dog knows that when I finish this conversation, I say, thanks, Michelle. Okay, see you later. And I take my headphones off. She gets up, comes over for a bum scratch because she knows full well that she can have my attention now.
2: Mm-hmm.
1: Isn't that crazy?
2: And that's what it is. When you look at, I am a designer really at heart. Like I always say to my artistic friends, like I'm not an artist. But when you look at what teaching and learning really is, or the design of any sort of interaction with teaching and learning involved, you have these levers that you pull, which are like your paintbrushes and your colors. You have what you teach, how you teach, and how you define and measure success. That's curriculum, instruction, and evaluation. And it is all about attention. How are we keeping people's attention, moving people through an experience, put the attention on the content and the curriculum we want them to focus on, and hopefully on how we want them to demonstrate that they actually learn something. Now, in the traditional ways of old school ways, literally, of thinking about these things, we have to remember that it was the industrialized model, Shane. Like, the Industrial Revolution is what dictated our schools, the current way we look at what a school looks like, from the desks and the way they're oriented to the bell system. You know, it's the summer right now, and I still hear the bells of my local school going off every 40 minutes. The fact that we've separated content, right? You have math from 9:10 to 9:50. These are all arbitrary ways of organizing our interaction with material and each other. So AI, what I love about it, like I was working as an educational consultant for many years, looking at the introduction of technology, online learning environments way before COVID. But COVID really changed the game in terms of like, okay, well now we have to do stuff with technology. Like technology has to come into these designs, which was not part of the old industrial model of way we would look at these interactions.

0: tests that if they looked at the source code, they could see the answers.
1: There you go.
0: And so, okay, well, let's do a test. And then you have the kids who are willing to look behind the scenes, and the teachers don't know. Yeah. They didn't look. Yep. And then they're all of a sudden, everyone's getting 100% on the tests, and they're like, everyone's cheating, and they're sharing answers. No, we didn't share answers.
1: Mm-hmm.
0: It turns out the kids figured it out before the teachers did. And, okay, so, yes, they did not answer the questions truly, but the reality is they learned something there. And isn't that valuable? The way we look at things is so different. And I remember back in grade 5 when my teacher, Mr. Wade, used to throw the chalk just past people's head. Either he had terrible aim and missed every time, or he had impeccable aim and always missed on purpose, including throwing chalk brushes sometimes. Those things, we can leave them in the past. But when it comes to the way kids are answering questions and learning from the technology, isn't there so much more we could do? We're going to learn about this. Dr. Michelle Singara is here. We've got more to come. Shane Hewitt and the Night Shift as we get ready for back to school.
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1: Kids and adults, attention and back to school. Old systems, leaning into old systems versus new systems. Now, it's hard to turn the Love Boat, I would say the Titanic, but let's keep it more positive. It's hard to turn the Love Boat through a slalom course, right? It's a pretty big ship. So curriculations and systems, curriculations, I just made that up.
2: It's a new word. I like it.
1: Curriculums and systems are not, they're not easy, right? They take time. And then all of a sudden you have provincial governments that are overseeing curriculums and schools. And that's a layer of politicking that also is bothersome. But we also have a system, and I think you said it earlier, and if everybody missed it in the conversation, it's on the podcast, that bums in seats and, you know, while we have their attention, they're paying attention. And all of you adults that have done those corporate security tests, right, like on how to not click on the phishing email that you get at work, that's the attention. So we have their attention. And here's what I truly worry, Michelle, and if it's off topic, that's fine. You can tell me. In today's world of just building worker bees and more lemmings to follow the system, when we focus on attention and retaining attention, we're just building them to buy into the advertising systems and the media systems, the shopping systems, the dopamine hits of the social media, all of the bits. We're actually grooming them now through school to fit that mold, as opposed to challenge that mold and build things newly. My honest gut from this conversation is, oh, this reveals that we're actually training them on how to be good consumers. And I find that concerning. Is that off topic?
2: Well, no, because you're talking about ways in which we're capturing attention. And if you're talking about designs of like interactions with content, whether you want to talk about an online asynchronous, you know, someone doing a workplace training initiative module or a first year chemistry lecture course with 500 students in it in higher ed, it depends on how you're doing it. And if people are leveraging the same tools, like if things are not in our best interest, and the research is very clear now that this kind of short-term attention seeking, bells and whistles, dog salivating, old school behavioralism model of getting attention is not good for us, then we need to be rethinking what it means to get people's attention. Because lo and behold, Shane, we actually are interested and engaged based on other stuff than just shiny objects passing in our field of view. We are actually super interested in things that have value to us, that are relevant to our world, that tap into intrinsic motivations that we all have as human beings. You know, so we need to be designing, like, for example, a case-based scenario learning, right? You could have a quiz, to your point earlier about your son doing the Google quiz, right? Like, you could design an assessment for a secondary school classroom that is that's a quiz. And they could have, even, you know, and teachers, I mean, I'm not hating on you, I'm sorry, but they could have short answers in there. They could have like a case study that they're doing in there, right? All of these things could be plagiarized and then we end up being police and it's not working with the current systems that we have. But if instead we ask students to generate scenarios where they would think this information is useful and then use those generated scenarios from our students in a case-based, you know, walk yourself through this scenario and tell me how you would do this. We get them to record themselves or do things with a peer and record it and submit it and get another peer to look at it, get peer feedback in the mix. Like, now we're talking like a totally different game-changing way of capturing attention.
1: Yeah, okay. So, and what I hear in that is I can say on the radio, hey, by the way, stick around because Michelle has news that if you don't hear, you could die tomorrow. Right? And then everyone's like, oh my God, I don't want to die. Like fear-based hooks, right? It's terrible.
2: Fear works.
1: But you do. You hear that. You see that online and you hear it in different media outlets. We'll do it, you know, generally for profit. Mm-hmm. But if I do nothing but share my enthusiasm about something, there must be some sort of like electron chemistry, acknowledging your drooling dog Pavlov, just kind of throwaway that you put in there. But like the enthusiasm becomes the drooling dog, right? The enthusiasm is, oh, I'm going to surround myself with more people who care. I'm going to surround myself with more people who are excited about what they do. And now all of a sudden the friend circle has changed. You're not hanging out with a bunch of complainers. Mm-hmm. Oh my God, did you hear I'm going to die tomorrow? Yeah, the media, whatever. And then, and then you're surrounded by these people that are go-getters and trying to do things. Like, it seems to come together quite simply, no?
2: Mm-hmm. Yes, because this is how we're built. The cognitive social science thing, by the way, that moniker just means I understand the nature and the nurture side of things. So I understand how we learn, act, and behave, think in terms of like what the biology says, but then also what sociology and psychology say about it and how our context matters. We are literally neurobiologically wired to for emotional contagions, Shane, okay? Like a smile, like the classic adage of the spider walking on someone's forearm and then you get tingles on your forearm. We are connected. We're mammals, okay? We're super interested. And I get hired over and over again because, as you may have noticed, I'm super enthusiastic about the work that we're doing and we're talking about. And this is another topic that is really close to my heart, Shane, and I think it connects, is that educators, if we're going to make these changes, we're going to ask educators in all spaces, whether we're talking about HR, L&D professionals, or we're talking about parents who need to work on skill building in their homes around AI use and device use. Like, there needs to be a way to support them and give them the energy that they need, the tools to support them so that they can be energetically motivated to have these kinds of conversations and to engage in this type of work. Because what we're experiencing everywhere is distraction, disconnection, burnout, right? We ask so much of people to flip the script and move, turn the Titanic. The Titanic hit the iceberg, Shane. Okay? We're not going to use that one. We're going to make it. We're going to turn it. It's having it. Okay, Lumbo. We're going to make this turn. We're going to do it. But I think if we're looking at all the levels at which change has to happen at in the home, in formal school systems, in the workplace, I think we need to talk about this level of emotional contagion and energy and enthusiasm and what it needs. Like, what does it need to survive but thrive? How can we fan the flames of interest to get people who are working with folks to want to do this work?
1: Is this a parenting conversation or is this a teaching conversation?
2: All of them, dude. Education is everywhere. The importance of learning how to interact with technology to keep our brains from atrophying and to promote these amazing, essential human capacities and skills that are going to totally keep us versatile and valuable in an machine-mediated world. Like, we are all responsible for it, whether we're working as a caregiver, parent, or a formal educator, or learning development with adults. Adults always get left out of the picture, you know? Like, you graduate from university after cramming and memorizing, you know, for an exam that doesn't really matter anymore. And then all of a sudden learning stops. That could not, you know, the upskilling, reskilling conversations that we're having now, right? Like, we're all invested in it.
1: Yeah. Well, it never does stop. That's for sure. And, you know, I guess as you get older and you start to see life a little differently, and all of our friends and brothers and sisters are in their 70s and 80s right now that are going, oh yeah, you just wait, right? Like, the minute I realized that I was presented with the opportunity to watch my parents grow up, right? I remember at 50, my dad wearing a tracksuit, you know, building a cabin for him and my mom and wearing a tracksuit, new hairdo, sneakers. And I'm like, oh, my dad's cool. And then now that I'm 50, and I look at this and I go, oh, like, this is what my dad felt like at that time. And for me, he was old.
2: Yeah.
1: Right. And then, but in reality, for me now, it's like, oh, there's a lot of learning yet to come. And so now you see the people around you with an opportunity to learn. Teachers, parents, I would say strangers, because it's an opportunity for strangers. That smile at the cute little girl who's wearing her a ballet tutu or whatever, carrying her unicorn magic stick, walking down the road and singing to butterflies, and the stranger who smiles and gives that cute little wave, you know, after waving to mom, is like, these are the human things. And this is absolutely fascinating. Nature versus nurture. That's a whole other conversation that we'll have to have another time.
2: Okay.
1: Nurture makes sense. Nature, kind of wild. And Dr. Michelle Sangara is the guest. Thank you very much.
2: Thank you so much for having me, Shane. I look forward to speaking again.
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2: Math. Maths. Mathematics. Doesn't matter what you call it or where you're from, it all is the same thing. Joining me now is Trevor Bazett. He's going to help us understand some math. When it comes to AI, and this is where it's interesting for me, Associate Teaching Professor, University of Victoria. Trevor, let me share my thought first, and then you can tell me I'm all wrong and correct it.
3: Perfect.
2: I think that math is interesting because at their fingertips today with AI, we have this unbelievable tsunami of calculation ability, of modeling, experimenting, and calculations. The only problem is at the same time, people are stopping counting in their brains. And are we losing the skill? So is it a savior or is it a killer? I don't know which way it goes.
3: That's going to be the question. I guess that's for all of us to figure out in some sense. I mean, you're totally right. I think math is just unreasonably effective at being able to influence things in the world, whether you're modeling climate change or pandemics or traffic. Math has a lot of roles in the world, but we also, as mathematicians, really like to just explore what is true. Can we try and figure out all these interesting patterns and predict them and make theorems about them? And what's happened recently, going back to like last May, is that AI has started to become good at actually solving research level math problems, being able to do things that humans had tried and not managed to succeed for decades. And now you're getting these mathematical results proven by the AI. So it's a really interesting moment for us as mathematicians.
2: Are we looking at everyday math here, or are we looking at change the world math down the road?
3: Well, I think it's a little bit of both. I mean, mathematics really does, it's a false dichotomy, but it sort of splits between applied mathematics, like things that are going to be influential in the real world, and pure mathematics. So I'm sort of playing around and trying to see what's going to be true. And it often, the things that you're doing in pure mathematics turn out to have lots of benefits in the real world. Like, for example, cryptography is all based on mathematics, but we weren't learning the mathematics for the purpose of cryptography. It happened a little bit later. So I do think for the applied side, the fact that we have these tools such that people who don't go and get a PhD in mathematics can nevertheless be using sophisticated mathematics in their companies, in their businesses, and perhaps even in their daily lives, that definitely opens a little bit of a door because it's able to help you with this. But it's interesting for the community of research mathematicians as well, as this is sort of, I mean, AI is going to affect many different things, but mathematics, because it's so logical, it seems to be one of those things that AI is becoming really good at first, that mathematics might be one of those fields where it's able to go beyond what humans can reasonably do first.
2: Do you think it's because it's tangible? I mean, math comes with rules, and it very much is a box, one might say a spreadsheet. But it math does live in a box. It does have a set of agreements and rules around it in theory. So whatever you're going to break those rules in experiment, that becomes very obvious quickly. When we look at the sort of intangibles of trying to be human and have feelings and emotions, math doesn't have feelings. Is that the head start?
3: I mean, it's a sort of a strength and perhaps a weakness to it. I mean, it's certainly the case that I think a lot of people think of math as being sort of very calculation heavy, kind of like your spreadsheet metaphor. But for a lot of mathematicians, a lot of creativity, experimenting, playing around, like you can feel a little bit like you're being very playful and joyful when you're doing mathematics at times. And so sometimes just getting the answer where the AI has exhaustively looked at every single possibility and computed something for you is a little bit less exciting than something where you're really getting to play around. You have this clever insight, the big aha moment. And so there's a lot of fun and enjoyment in mathematics, which I hope is going to persist as we go into that AI era. That's my hope, at least.
2: I think of the Big Bang Theory, right? When Sheldon's got his big chalkboards and he's trying to do calculations, stuff like that.
3: Exactly.
2: I think that those things make a big difference and they matter. That part's pretty cool. But the numbers of math, and I do get curious of this, and maybe it's too fantastic, but like cognitive resonance and the rule of three and all these different things that are sort of deeply embedded in philosophy and in some cases sociology when it comes to studying math too. I mean, it could open up some cool stuff.
3: Yeah, I think there's a lot of interdisciplinary kind of connections. And trying to even put what math is into one box is always a little bit challenging because math means a lot of different things to a lot of people, even within the field of sort of research mathematics. There's connections to all sorts of things. People ask really philosophical questions about mathematics. People ask really technical questions. People try to connect it to all their different fields. So I think there's a lot of different ways that it can go. And I will say that in my sort of study of what AI is doing, there's some fields in math where AI is making big impacts, and then other fields that right now seem a little bit more resistive. And regardless of what it does, I do think that there's a real human element. I mean, at the end of the day, what we're trying to do is understand our universe and understand how things work. And so at the end of the day, we want humans to be able to understand that. So even if you got this result, and it proved, like, for example, in math, there's these Millennium Prize problems are really cool because if you solved one of those, you'd get $1 million check. They're some of the most impactful, big, open problems in mathematics. But if one of those was solved and you knew the answer was yes or no, yet the proof of it was so incomprehensible to humans that we couldn't understand, we couldn't learn from it, it would really take away the benefit compared to if we've got this result and we understand it and we can explain it and we can use that to do a whole bunch of other new mathematics. So where exactly this going is, at least to me, very much unclear.
2: So in real life, I am building a fireplace. And I needed to figure out how many bricks do I need for the fireplace.
3: Yeah.
2: Now, I don't, in today's world, you don't generally use full-size bricks. You use a brick veneer. And so it's not the same. So you have two different shapes. You have a flat brick and an L brick for the corners. And then, by the way, how big is your mortar joint? And how many bricks do you need? Mm-hmm. And for AI, that to me was probably a sit down with a beer and a pencil and a notepad in the past and kind of hammer it out and draw out your rectangles and do all the math and try to figure out how many you need. Probably draw yourself a diagram. And try to figure out how many that you needed. Now, in the world of AI, it was a matter of seconds. And that is so convenient and so tempting, Trevor. That's where I feel like the fun is lost. I mean, being efficient is great, but it's not everything.
3: Yeah, I totally hear that point. And so one of the things I always try to talk about with my students is that I think that math is for everybody. That we might not all feel like we're mathematicians. We might all have had experiences they have not enjoyed math in school. But math is something that I think is really fundamentally human. We're all able to do reasoning. We're all able to do pattern recognition. And a problem like you're talking about, something very applied that matters to your life. You need to accomplish this. You need to know how to go to Home Depot and buy however many bricks you're supposed to buy. That's the kind of situation where I think anybody can use a little bit of mathematics. Now, with the students, because the AI is now able to do all of the things, for the most part, that, say, my first-year calculus students are able to do, it takes a little bit of the motivation out of it. And it becomes a little bit harder to say, well, look, one of the reasons we're learning this is not just to have the outcome, the answers, but to become better thinkers. That going through this process is going to make us being better able to think critically and logically and creatively. And I think that those skills are still going to be important for us to sort of leverage our math abilities and our reasoning abilities and our thinking abilities, even if AI is able to very quickly do some of those things. It's sometimes still worth it to go through the task ourselves. And then, of course, it's also worth knowing AI is not infallible. So sometimes you better do it yourself, otherwise you might screw it up.
2: Yeah, you have to double check it anyway. I think of it like sometimes it's cool to, from Calgary, where I used to live, one of my favorite drives is to Vancouver. Sometimes that's a nice drive and you learn a lot of things and have a lot of great experiences. And sometimes you get on a plane and an hour later you're in Vancouver and nothing happened. Yeah. So choose your own adventure, I suppose. Trevor Fazit in Victoria, math, AI, and lots to pay attention to. Thanks, my friend.
3: My pleasure. Thank you for having me.
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8: From the National Newsroom of the Canadian Press, I'm Hannah Stolz. The union representing workers at General Motors says its members have voted overwhelmingly in favor of ratifying new contracts with the automaker.
9: Unifor and General Motors agreed on tentative labor contracts for more than 4,600 auto workers in Ontario, and union members voted on them over the weekend. The union says in a news release that the three-year collective agreements increase wages for full-rate production members to $50.20 per hour and skilled trade workers to $62.71 an hour during the life of the contracts. It says members in Oshawa, St. Catharines, and Woodstock voted 80.5% in favor, while members in Ingersoll voted 96.5% in support. John Kennedy, The Canadian Press.
8: Hydro One is apologizing after its outage map briefly referred to Lake Ontario as Lake America. The utility says the error is on a third-party mapping service. It says it's working with its vendor to restore the proper geographic name, as Ontario Premier Doug Ford insists the lake will remain Lake Ontario. Alberta separatists gathered outside the legislature in Edmonton, calling for independence and accusing Ottawa of ignoring the province's interest. The rally comes ahead of a fall referendum asking Albertans whether the province should stay in Canada or quit Confederation. Nepalese community organizers across the country canceled annual cultural festivals this weekend following devastated flash flooding in Nepal and China. The weekend would normally be spent enjoying the annual Tej Festival, a Hindu practice celebrating womanhood. Canadian press reporter Lisa Laporte says organizers in Toronto, Calgary, and Brampton canceled their celebrations following the disaster.
10: The president of the Nepali Canadian Women's Society of BC says her organization canceled their event and decided to redirect $15,000 in ticket sales to humanitarian relief efforts.
8: Canada's federal government has said it will provide $5 million in urgent humanitarian aid to support Nepal. U.S. Treasury Secretary Scott Bessent is heading to talks with G20 finance ministers in North Carolina. Trade tensions, the Iran war, and high gas prices are largely expected to frame the meeting. Dolly Parton, the country music star who broke barriers and became a beloved national icon, was laid to rest over the weekend, according to her family. ABC's Hannah Batah has more.
11: The private burial taking place in Nashville, days after her death at age 80, following a brief battle with cancer. Dolly's niece, Lainey Mae Parton, sharing the news in a social media post, remembering her aunt, whom she called Granny. Lainey writing, "From the time I was little, my granny always had a way of making me feel like I was enough. She believed in me before I even knew how to believe in myself."
8: Parton was also remembered at a music festival in California this weekend, where Olivia Rodrigo and Sarah McLachlan dedicated McLachlan's hit song, "Angel," to her. This is the Canadian Press.
4: This is the Jim Richards Show. Filling in, here's Mark Tuohy.
12: I talked on the beginning of the show about how Canada needs to come together. Yes, diversity is our strength, but it's only a strength if we can unite despite our differences and use them to achieve a common goal. So my question for you is, what is our common goal? What's our mission? If you're going to write a mission for Canada, what is it that we need to achieve as a nation to call ourselves a success? Because I think we need to have that in mind. Our leaders need to have that in mind when they're facing down an external foe like Donald Trump and the United States are right now. What do you think is Canada's mission? What should we be doing? How do we claim success if we achieve what? 416-872-1010. Let's remind ourselves what's at stake. Doug Ford, talking with CNN yesterday, said this.
13: Canada has to stand up for their sovereignty. He's not attacking every other country saying that we're the 51st state. That will never happen.
12: And that's the thing. This isn't about trade and tariffs. That's not the point of this. Donald Trump wants to subjugate you. He wants to erase Canada off the map of nations, make it an extension of the United States under his domain, and subjugate Canadians. I do not accept that. But in order for us to get through this, it's not just a transactional thing. We need to have an objective as a nation that we can unite around. What is that objective? What makes us different from the Americans, from the British, from everybody around the world? 416-872-1010. Let's start with Dave in Toronto. What makes us different? What should be our uniting goal?
14: Hi, Mark. I liked what Ms. Pelletier said about us not being one thing. And you called out diversity. And I think one thing that accompanies that and is necessary is tolerance and open-mindedness. And, you know, in a way, Canada can be, is a bit of an oasis. And it should be a beacon for openness, diversity, and proving. I mean, look at the difference between us and America, where assimilation is expected. Patriotism, monolithic.
12: So a beacon for whom? Who should come to our beacon? Who should see it and say, hey, I want to go there?
14: People who want to contribute, people who fit that model, meaning open-mindedness and tolerance. We want people to bring culture there. We want people to find culture here. And, you know, living in Toronto, and yeah, we're going through some tough times, obviously economically and socially. But I love the diversity of this city. I grew up when it was totally one monolithic, and I'll say Protestant. I'm not saying that is a bad thing.
12: But no, but that's was, where, you know? Absolutely. Thank you very much, Dave. I'm going to squeeze a few more people in here.
14: Thank you, Mark. I really appreciate that.
12: I think you're right. I think tolerance and the fact that we believe what we believe, but we don't feel a need to shove it down anybody else's throat. I think that is something different about Canadians. Andy in Scarborough.
15: Yeah, hi. How you doing, Mark? I agree, we need to stand up to the U.S. I told your producer. One of the things that I kind of, and people take this the wrong way, they can go ahead. I don't think we should be saying diversity is our strength. I think we should be saying unity is our strength. I think it's more important because we watch what happens. And I don't want to go off on a tangent, but we watch what happens to the Jewish community in the name of diversity in Toronto. I think we need to be more unified in what the core values are.
12: What are the core values? That's kind of where I'm getting. Because I agree with you. I think diversity provides all sorts of different perspectives, which makes everything that we do stronger. But it only counts if we're all united around a common goal. That's how we work together. And without that unity, it doesn't work.
15: Yeah, and I agree. And I think that phrase gets bastardized and taken the wrong way. The diversity.
12: So what are the values that we represent?
15: Well, I think that we are inclusive. We are we're friendly, you know. But when you come to Canada, you have to embrace being Canadian. And people are going to take that the wrong way. That I'm taking a shot at multiculturalism. I'm not, because my parents' parents were immigrants. My dad was an immigrant. They had to come here and embrace being Canadian. So I think that's really important in terms of the discussion of saying that, you know, unity is our strength. Being Canadian is important. And I think Justin Trudeau did us a real disservice when he was a prime minister when he said there is no Canadian identity.
12: I don't want to go too far down that. I want to find out what that identity is. Thanks very much, Andy. And I think it is important. Like when we're here all together, we are Canadians. And there's something unique about that. We need to be able to put it into words so that we can explain it to other people who want to come here, respond to our beacon. Coming here isn't just moving from where you were and carrying on. It's becoming Canadian. What does it mean to be Canadian, Joe?
16: Yeah, well, I don't think a lot of people coming here now really want to be Canadian. They just kind of want to live their own culture.
12: Okay, don't be Debbie Downer. What does it mean to be Canadian?
16: So what it means to be Canadian is have a business supported by the government. That's the problem with Canada. Our businesses can't survive without government support. Australia decided in the 90s to get rid of their car manufacturing because it was a lost cause. You cannot compete against countries.
12: So, okay, I get you. I don't want to go too far afield. So are you saying businesses should be able to stand on their own, or businesses should be better supported by government and therefore...
16: Businesses should be able to stand on their own.
12: Okay.
16: The government can't prop up everything and say, oh yeah, we're going to have this and we're going to have that because we've had it for 100 years. No, if a government, if a company can't make it, it should be allowed to fold.
12: So independent risk takers
16: into something that works.
12: Fair enough. Thank you very much, Joe. Let's go to Clayton. What's our strength
17: today?
12: What makes Canada Canada? What makes Canadian Canadian?
17: That was the question I heard, and one of the things that always rang true to me. I spent a lot of time in the United States. I deal with a lot of different people in government. And one of the things that's true, Canada is a young infancy country when it comes to its population, but its resources. It has infinite resources, and it's always kind of, unfortunately, been tied to the United States through trade deals. And at this point, that relationship is dissolving or in crisis because of political powers.
12: But is there something Canadian, Clayton, though? It's not just a resources. We're not just transactional. Like I ask business leaders, my students, people that I coach and consult with, like, what do we have to achieve in order to consider ourselves a success as a nation? What is that mission?
17: Economic freedom is the bottom line. Taking our resources, investing in our people, investing in programs, yes, propping up businesses that are going to be in disposition, but taking that oil line and piping it across the country, dealing with different countries and dealing with trade. We were at 97% of our crude oil going to America. Now we're at around 60.
12: Okay, so I get that. I like that. Let me. I've got about 60 seconds left, and then I'm going to stick around with this topic at 416-872-1010. Kazim, don't go anywhere. We'll get to you after the break. But Clayton, you mentioned economic freedom is imperative for Canada. Freedom to do what as a nation?
17: Well, you know, unfortunately, capitalism exists. We have a great democracy. I believe that if we can turn around and diversify our portfolio for the people that we do business, the countries we do business with, that is going to make Canada strong.
12: See, it will make us more resilient, but what is it that we what do we want to achieve with that? So we've got economic freedom, we're resilient, we've got diverse portfolio of clients. So what? What do we do with all of that?
17: When we achieve independence, when we're no longer suckling off of the sidearm of a collapsing nation, we have the ability, ultimately, I think that is the answer.
12: Okay, thanks very much. Peter in Hamilton, what should our purpose be as a nation?
18: Yeah, I think we should be focused. We should be focused on growth. For small businesses, we should be a beacon. We should really invite people who want to grow the Canadian economy. The government should support small businesses, making it easier.
12: So growth for what purpose? At what point do we just grow forever, or do we get to a point at some point where we say, hey, we're here? Where's here?
18: Yeah, we're here. We just have to compete. We have to compete with the rest of the world. We've invited the rest of the world to Canada. Everyone's here. Now we have to export Canada to the rest of the world.
12: Okay, force for good in the world. This is starting to sound thematic. Thank you very much. Just go to David in Hamilton. I got about 30 seconds for you, sir.
19: I'd like to piggyback on one of your previous callers to say about the betterment of society, helping others. But I think a big part of being Canadian is learning where we came from, our history. I believe that we can't understand where we're going until we understand where we've been and to understand where Canada started from. And its travels, I think, is really important for us to understand what our country has gone through.
12: I think that's, thank you very much for that. I think that kind of sums up the idea that being Canadian means something different from everybody else. Michael, in Waterloo, I've got about 30 seconds for you, sir.
20: Honestly, I think we're a free and democratic country and we value diversity and fairness and respect for our fellow mankind. And everybody that's talking about the betterment for the rest of the world is spot on. And I think most people in Canada embody that. I think really they do. So.
12: I think you're probably right. Thanks very much, Michael. I'm going to get Louis, last word to you.
21: I think, like one of your previous callers said earlier, that we can be a beacon. We have an opportunity, and that presents us with a duty to show the world that we can do it a better way, that we can do it with reason, with manners, with dignity.
12: So what? So people see we're doing it better. Is that because we want them to be better? We want to set an example?
21: It's about showing them that opportunity presents duty and that we can make the world a better place and we can show them that we can have a functioning society.
12: Good. Thank you very much, Louis.
21: I
12: appreciate that. It's a tough question, and businesses go through this, students go through this, our nation needs to go through this. We've never had a national strategy. It's time. Maybe Mark Carney's the guy to do that, to put that in place, to bring people together from, you know, a very bunch of different fora to figure this out. But common themes emerging. Canada as a force for good. Canada as a democracy. We need to protect that. We should try to get, I think, David Coletto, maybe we can try to get him on. They had an interesting poll. They talked to young people about the importance of democracy in the world, and they didn't think it was that important. So, look, how important is that Canada be a democracy? Freedom, the ability to make our own decisions, to choose our own course of action, but to do what? To be a force for good in the world? That kind of makes sense. How do we get there? Well, I think in part, we got to be Canadian. Being Canadian has to mean something. And maybe somebody already figured out what parts of that are, and they wrote it in our national anthem. Maybe being Canadian is to for Canada to be true, north, strong, and free. The ability to do what we want to do and to set an example for others to follow and to help them along the way, maybe, when their going gets tough. My name is Mark Tuohy, in for Jim Richards. I'll be back after the break.
0: Your commute.
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0: 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So we talk. Travel.
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4: This is the Jim Richards Show. Filling in, here's Mark Toohey.
12: When was the last time you were on a train in Canada? My next guest has some thoughts on this. It's Tristan Hopper, columnist and reporter at the National Post. And he sprinkles a little water into my wine because I'm a train fan when it comes to big trains going long distance. But Tristan, you've got some thoughts on why Canadians don't really take those kind of train trips anymore.
5: Yes.
6: Yes, I do. And I sympathize. There was a time, well, because everybody, this is a very standard pattern in Canadian politics. You know, a city councillor or an MLA or an MP takes a trip to Japan or Europe or someplace with, you know, much more extensive rail infrastructure. And they're like, well, this is nice. Why don't we have something like this? And it's an interesting argument to make because of Canada. Of course, Canada did have all of those things, you know, not quite to the same level as you're going to find in Europe. But it wasn't too long ago. If there are members of your listening audience who probably came of age in a Canada that was still very rail oriented, right up until the 1950s, you could take a train to basically any mid-sized settlement on the map. And then once you got there, and this is probably the most surprising thing, even smaller communities usually had pretty extensive networks of streetcars once you got there. So you could take a rail anywhere on the map, and then once you got there, you were in Moose Jaw, Saskatchewan, a place you wouldn't associate with, good local light rail travel, and you could take streetcars throughout the downtown core. So, yes, this used to be a very rail-based place. Now, I think it's important to sort of examine why that went away and why we did the opposite of rail in all these areas, because we keep falling into this trap of, well, we'll build this high-speed rail, across Ontario and Quebec. It's a matter of infrastructure. It's just if we had the same trains as Europe or Japan, people would ride them. And we did used to have the same trains as Europe and Japan, at least the same level of train service that they would have had at that time. And it's, I think, a teachable moment to look into why that went away.
12: Yeah, and I mean, there were good reasons for trains, and there still are good reasons for trains. You point this out in your column. They're remarkably efficient, you know, from an energy perspective, et cetera. But they still have some downsides.
6: Yes. Yeah. So I think Canada is the only country on earth that could say it exists only because of a train. So, if you don't have steam train technology in the 1860s, I don't think it's likely that you would have British Columbia joining Confederation and then you're able to move people into the prairies so efficiently. So, trains are very important to our past. This story in this video that I do for the National Post was looking into why did those streetcar networks go away? Why did passengers rail trips go down? And I was actually surprised when you look into the newspaper records, you would ask, and I mean, there was federal inquiries. I'm forgetting the precise name of it, but we love doing crown inquiries in Canada. And there was a federal inquiry at the time. Why are passenger train trips going down? What is happening? We're seeing fewer people on trains. It's becoming less profitable. And they started seeing local train trips get shut down, rail lines become unprofitable. So you held a crown inquiry. What's going on? And when you asked all the major rail providers, they said, well, it's very simple. Trains are great. They were really great when the alternative was canoeing or walking. But in a Canada in which you can fly or drive a car, we just cannot compete with that. So that's essentially why it went away. So it's very It's you can go and ride a heritage train or a heritage streetcar, and most Canadian communities have this. You can sit on the streetcar and say, this is quaint and nice.
12: We call ours the Toronto Transit Commission.
6: Yes. Well, yeah, I think that's the... I do like the Wikipedia page for the TTC. They specifically know this is not a heritage railroad. This is, you know, the streetcars are literally still... And because most, I mean, even in San Francisco, they still run the cable cars, and they're like, well, this isn't really a form of public transportation. This is kind of for tourists. And for Toronto, they say, no, we're still packing people into streetcars. We never... It's Jane Jacobs' fault.
1: Your mileage may vary, but there you go.
6: Yeah. So the cars, if you look at why trains, they got rid of it, I was visiting a streetcar museum that they have just in the Metro Vancouver area, and I asked the docent, well, this seems nice, why did it go away? And he's like, it sucked. I mean, people would ride on this thing for an hour. There's people bringing chickens to market. It's crowded, it's hot, it's overwhelming. As soon as people could buy a car, they stopped riding the streetcars with maximum prejudice and enthusiasm. And I think that's what we forget. You know, we forget that, as you know, because we're all used to cars. We complain about cars. We like the idea of trains, but it's sort of like the nostalgia you see for Blockbuster Video. And there's a lot of millennial nostalgia for Blockbuster Video. We got rid of Blockbuster for a very good reason, and we would do it again if it's a binary choice between, you know, driving to the place with the late fees and trying to find a video that's out of stock and streaming services. You would do that again. So do you miss the technology of Blockbuster, or do you miss your youth?
12: Good question. Tristan Hopper is my guest. He has written a piece in the National Post and done a video there called Why Canadians Don't Ride Trains Anymore. But Tristan, I just got for the first time in 40 years, 30 years, a turntable and listening to some music, not all of it, on vinyl. So some of these things are cyclic. Now that cars and gasoline are prohibitively expensive, I don't even own a car anymore. And airplane fares in Canada are prohibitively expensive, not as expensive, grant you, as the train. But if you could make the trains a little bit faster and a little bit cheaper, do you think there could be a great resurgence of rail transportation here?
6: Possibly, but I mean, it's still a giant country where it takes a long time to move between cities, and there's not a lot of stuff between that cities. It's just a bunch of empty space. So the trends that we've seen here in Canada, and that's always the argument, you know, if the trains were nicer, you know, if there's a civil servant, you know, giving me a back massage, and if I'm just being spoon-fed, maybe more people would ride trains. And you also see that's a similar argument you see to bike lanes. And I'm speaking to you from Victoria, which probably has the most extensive bike lane network in Canada, if not North America. And I mean, the argument I would make, both for bikes and trains, is just at a certain level, it's just not practical for a certain level of the population. So going to bike lanes, nice sunny day, beautiful separated bike lane network. We don't really have snow here in Victoria. Still, on the best day of the year, you can get 20% of your commuters on the bike lanes, which is only one fifth. That's with everything going absolutely correctly. And I think, you have to be realistic about similar metrics when it comes to trains. And this was less controversial to say at the time when they were actually winding down passenger train trips. You had the CEOs of CP Rail saying, oh, we're not conspiring to get rid of passenger trains because, you know, there's some conspiracy with the airlines. They're just saying, have you ridden a train? Like, there's actually a great example in the video. I'm going to get the dollar amounts wrong, but this is in the early 1980s. And this was, it was a direct comparison between what it took to take a train from Moncton to Montreal, I think, and what it took.
12: Yeah, it's in your piece. $123 by plane took an hour, and then by train is $119, but it took 14
6: hours. All day, and you had to cross the U.S. border. So that's why, I mean, Via Rail, that's where Via Rail came out of this commission. This was CP Rail showing up and saying, passenger rail makes no sense for us. Freight makes a lot of sense. Freight is doing great in Canada. And that's what always gets left out of these rail discussions. Why don't people ride trains if only the service was better? When passenger comfort and all of those things are irrelevant, we're moving more things on the rail lines than ever before. So we love rail lines. We just, for obvious reasons, don't like riding rails when there's an easy alternative. So, if I mean, here's an exercise your listeners can do. Go into your family photos. If your family's been here, you know, since

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0: 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Filling in, here's Mark Tuohy.
1: 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Learn

0: Now that Dolly Parton has passed away at the age of 80, her family sent out a video message. One of her nephews, I think, had this to say.
1: Hey, everyone. My name is Brian Seaver, son of Cassie Parton, and I'm representing the Parton and Owens family today, announcing the passing of my Aunt Dolly, Rebecca Parton Dean, sister, sis, Aunt Granny to one generation and Gigi to the next.
0: And that was how the world learned that Dolly Parton had passed away at the age of 80. He went on to say this.
1: Our family and the team she has entrusted with her legacy will work diligently to ensure her spirit will live with us forever. Dolly was a farmer, just like her daddy. He farmed the soil. She farmed songs and happiness. Dolly called me and said she wants to rest in a beautiful bed of plush cotton because after a life wearing heavy rhinestones, she finally deserves to be comfortable and have some rest. Rest in peace, Aunt Dolly, Aunt Granny, Gigi. May God bless Dolly Parton, and may God bless you all. She will always love you.
0: Dolly Parton, gone at 80. Joining us now, Richard Krause, host of the podcast Entertainment is Broken, which is in the top 20 of Canadian arts and entertainment podcasts, and the man who has met everybody. Richard Krause, she had lived a good life, but still surprising news today.
2: It is surprising news today. I know that since the passing of her husband, Carl Dean, she had said that her health was not in the best shape. So it's not completely unexpected, but it really came as a shock to me today. It just seems like the other day that I had seen her on The Tonight Show talking about a new album or one of her philanthropic causes or, you know, whatever it might be. She was just such a part of popular culture that maybe even if we haven't seen her for a little while, it feels like we have because she's just been everywhere since the 1970s.
0: Yeah, she's somebody that I think everybody who's paid any attention to, American Western culture would be familiar with Dolly Parton. She was more than just a country music star, although she was that writ large. But, you know, I've seen her in film, I've seen her on television, I've seen her in so many different places. Have you ever met her? What was that like?
2: I did meet her once, and she was larger than life. She had an enormous personality and was very funny and very warm. And, you know, let's not forget, she was a superstar. We just mentioned, some of her accomplishments, but think about just the songs. Jolene, we just heard a little bit of I Will Always Love You, which, of course, was a mega hit for Whitney Houston. But that's a Dolly Parton song, and those songs, people think they were written in the same afternoon. That was the legend that went around for a long time. Actually, they were written in the same week. That's a pretty good week of songwriting right there, songs that have lived on for decades to come. But she was a movie star in 9 to 5. She was on television with Porter Wagoner for many, many years, and they split in 1974. And the song, I Will Always Love You, actually was written for him. It wasn't written about a romantic breakup. It was written about this guy who had been her mentor and really was the first person to really truly believe in her talent and put her up front and center on television. And then, you know, hit after hit after hit. And beyond that, she used her celebrity, I think, in really interesting ways. She raised money for a number of different charities. Literacy was very important to her. So she had a program that bought books for schools and for children who perhaps couldn't afford to have books purchased for them. And so, you know, all around, she is just someone, whether you know her from Jolene or from The Muppet Show or from 9 to 5, or if you're a little older, you know her from the Porter Wagoner show. She is just someone who it just feels for the last 56 or 60, probably going on 60 years, has just always been with us.
0: Dolly Parton, dead at the age of 80, we're learning this afternoon. Richard Krause is with me. My mother was a huge fan of Dolly Parton. That's how I first came to be aware of her. But she was omnipresent, always kind of in the background, probably not at the height of her career, but when I was, you know, paying much attention, she's infamous. But did she get, and forgive my ignorance here, but like, what was her reaction? How was she received by the industry? She seems to be someone that everybody universally loved and was very, very good at her job. Did she win all the awards? Was she critically acclaimed? Or was she just somebody that people loved to listen to and to watch and be entertained by?
2: She was all those things. And I mean, the industry certainly appreciated her. She won at least 11 Grammy Awards that I can see right here just from my quick search. And 10 Country Music Association Awards, 7 Academy of Country Music Awards, 3 American Music Awards, 2 Academy Award nominations, as well as an honorary Oscar. So the industry certainly loved her. But I think people liked her not simply for her talent, which was prodigious, but I think people like her backstory. She was one of 11 children from Tennessee, grew up in a very, very poor situation. She said, "We were never hungry. We never starved, but sometimes we didn't have quite enough to eat." She started writing songs when she was just 7 years old and took off after that, was performing live shows and on television in pretty quick order after that. And so, you know, she's someone, as I say, who was kind of omnipresent. And that's what makes the news today feel kind of, surreal, that, you know, we won't be seeing her as much anymore, certainly any new material from her anymore. But she had a really, I think, interesting sense of humor about herself. She was, as I said, when I met her, she was larger than life. She was funny. She laughed easily. And this isn't from my conversation, but, you know, she had this big mane of blonde hair. And in the 70s, there were the thing, maybe you remember the dumb blonde jokes. And she said, "I'm not offended by all the dumb blonde jokes because I know I'm not dumb and I know that I'm also not blonde." So, you know, she had a funny way of sort of acknowledging that her image with the rhinestones and the big hair and everything was larger than life. You know, she said, "It takes a lot of time and money to look this cheap." And she said it with a smile and a laugh on her face. So she didn't take herself too seriously, even though her audiences took her very seriously.
0: We're almost out of time, Richard Krause. But does it show how uncouth that I am that my first real memories of Dolly Parton are her and Burt Reynolds driving in fast cars on movies and her sitting talking to, I think, Johnny Carson at the time.
2: And Johnny Carson, for sure. Well, I mean, no, that was the pop culture of the 1970s. You know, Burt Reynolds was the biggest movie star of the 1970s. And Dolly Parton, you know, was sort of right up there in terms of people that weren't just famous for one thing. And weren't just famous for the music. That would have been enough. Weren't just famous for the movies. That would have been enough. Wasn't just famous because she was philanthropic. That probably would have been enough. She was an entire package. She was an all-round entertainer. And I think that's probably how she would want to be remembered, as someone who gave back and someone who, was able to produce an extraordinary string of songs and perform them and just, you know, generally be one of those people that people love. The BBC calls her the world's best loved celebrity. And so if the BBC says it, it must be true.
0: And what a thing to be remembered for.
2: Yeah.
0: Thanks, Richard. Always a pleasure, although in this case, a sad occasion.
2: Thanks, Mark. Thanks for having me.
0: Richard Krause, the host of the podcast Entertainment is Broken. You hear him here often on Entertainment Stories. This one, a sad one, the passing of Dolly Parton at the age of 80 today, her family making that announcement. We're going to take a break.
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0: A man who knows a lot about possible and probable and hopefully not is my favorite guest almost of all time, I think. Robert Sawyer, Canadian science fiction writer, Hugo and Nebula and Polaris and a whole bunch of other awards that I can't remember the names off the top of my head, winning science fiction author, joins us now. Robert, good to talk with you again.
1: Always good to talk to you, Mark. Thank you for having me back.
0: So the last time we spoke, which wasn't that long ago, was a couple of weeks ago, we were talking about your new book, the first nonfiction book you've written called Sawyer on Science Fiction. And it's a collection of your writings over the years on the business and your thoughts on science fiction and science and, you know, all of that kind of stuff. We talked about that last time, but I've had a chance now to kind of dig into it a little bit more. And there's one particular chapter there that I wanted to talk with you about because it made me go, And it's a column you wrote a number of years ago about time and time travel. And you explained the physics, the reality of the physics are that it seems unlikely that we'll be able to go backwards in time. But we know that as people move faster, let's say we had astronauts on a spaceship going half the speed of light or close to the speed of light, they would feel normal. But the theory of relativity says that, you know, for us, many, many, many years might go by. For them, it might be a lot less time from their perspective. So time is a matter of perspective. And you had some interesting thoughts on that and how it, you know, the difference in, you know, your now when you write something and my now when I read it. But the perception of time, it seems like we don't all really perceive time necessarily in the same way.
1: That's absolutely true. In fact, we can tend to, here in North America, conceptualize the future as ahead of us and the past as behind us. We can look ahead to the future, see it up front. But there are tribes that have the exact opposite perspective. They very rightly know you cannot foresee the future. The only thing you can look back on is your past. So they visualize the past as in front of them, and the future invisibly behind them, where they have no eyes, of course, in the back of their head. We talk so much about time taking assumptions that we all share the same definition of now, that today is whatever today's date is at this particular moment of time. Of course, we adjust for time zones, but we think that you and me, Mark, are both experiencing now, right now. But I might be remembering this from 20 years in the future, whereas you're anticipating this from 20 years in the past. Your synchronization of what you think of as the moment of now isn't necessarily mine, I don't think. And I think that's the only kind of time travel that we might conceivably have. You know, in 2009, I had a TV series on ABC called Flash Forward, based on my novel of the same name. And it postulated that the moment that everybody perceived as now, today, might jump ahead into the future and then jump back, giving us a glimpse of what's yet to come. Time might very well work that way.
0: And that got me thinking about, I know as a parent, we all say, time flies once you've had kids. And boy, it seems like in only minutes ago, they were 10 years younger. I know somebody who seems to have no ability to think about what's next. He lives perpetually in now, doesn't really understand that 5 minutes ago, he didn't want the ice cream, but he's seen it now. It's all about now. And he hasn't, you know, the opportunity to think about what happens next after you spend that money. I remember as a kid walking a long distance in the cold up to high school and in what I call time shifting, which was I would kind of zone out knowing that it was miserable, but that when I got there, it would be like it never was. And that painful time kind of disappeared from my existence. I'm assuming that's a mental trick and a deception, or perhaps in one of the cases I just mentioned, a mental illness. But could it be that we all experience time differently?
1: Yeah, I think it could possibly be that way. You know, you alluded to perception. Of course, the term Einstein used was relativity. Time is relative. And how you perceive it and how I perceive it might be very, very different. And, you know, if you're enjoying something, it seems to go by in a blink of an eye. If you're dreading something during the occurrence, it seems to stretch on. But as you say, our mental record of time that has passed is very much edited. And if we're healthy, we manage to edit out the bad parts. And, of course, the tragedy of post-traumatic stress disorder is you keep looping back and forth about part of your memory. You go back to it over and over again. And that could have physical reality, could actually be for that person that their perception of now is not the date that it says on their phone or on the calendar, but the date that their memory has gone back to. And it's as really their now for them as our now, as you and I are talking synchronously. You're at one end and I'm at the other. We have to have a conversation. We have to agree on now to have this conversation. That person may be in a completely different now, and that's quite physically possible.
0: And could it be more than that? I mean, could it be more than just a perception difference? Could time actually slow down for you compared to me?
1: I think, well, certainly it could if I was moving very fast in the spaceship, as you said at the beginning. But even so, yes, I think the way we perceived, we're not clocks. We don't have quartz crystals timing what happens for us. Our perception of time and our reality of time, it's the same thing. It's time passing for us. So if I perceive it at a different rate than you perceive it, as Einstein would say, it's relative. My reality and your reality are equally valid realities, even if they don't agree at the rate at which time passes.
0: I'm talking with Robert Sawyer, Canada's Dean of Science Fiction. Robert, I've got a question from somebody I'm not going to tell you on air because it's probably not appropriate for the answer. It's with regard to Donald Trump and one of your novels about Neanderthals. It's always a pleasure talking with you. What is next? Are you working, like you've just published The Downloaded 2. You've got this nonfiction book out. When can I expect something new? I'm an avid reader. I can't afford to wait very much longer because I experience time like it's forever when I'm waiting for a new book.
1: Well, and I appreciate that. And I'm working hard on my 27th novel. And it is, as everybody is talking about today, of course, the theme of artificial intelligence and whether or not we can find a way for humanity and human beings with their essential liberty, dignity, and joie de vivre, the joy of living, surviving this age of AI. And I'm trying very hard to find that win-win scenario, which on many days seems very, very difficult to visualize how we're going to come out of this mess of the advent of AI with our humanity intact. But I'm trying to find a solution for us, and that should come out next year.
0: Robert Sawyer, I hope you finish the book before the AI overlords take over the universe and stop time for all of us. I appreciate your time this afternoon.
1: Mark, always a pleasure. We'll mark time together another time.
0: There you go. Robert Sawyer is a Hugo, Nebula, Polaris, and every other award-winning science fiction author, the Dean of Science Fiction in Canada. My name is Mark Tuohy. This is the Deb Hutton Show. I'll be back in a moment with the Jim Richards Show. Don't go anywhere. Stick around.
26: This is the Jim Richards Show. Filling in, here's Mark Tuohy.
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3: It's tough to go a day without hearing about AI and trying to unravel all that terminology. And so we brought in an expert. Haider Sarmad is executive director at 24/7 Labs. And we asked him, what is generative AI?
5: So generative AI is basically AI that creates things. So it could write text, generate images, summarize documents like ChatGPT and Microsoft, like you said. That's generative AI. You ask it something, it gives you a response. People who are using these daily are just operating at different speeds.
3: And what is an AI agent?
5: Now, AI agents is the next step above that. Instead of just answering a question, the AI agent can actually do things on your behalf.
3: Right.
5: It could take a set goal, like book me a flight, find a hotel, and go execute on these steps on its own, making decisions along the way.
3: Tomorrow, more on how AI is becoming integrated into our lives.
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14: From the National Newsroom of the Canadian Press, I'm Hannah Stolls. Voting gets underway today in by-elections in three federal ridings, including what could be a close race in rural Quebec. Richard Martel won a tight three-way race in 2025, beating the Liberal and the Bloc Quebecois candidates by about 1,500 votes. Elections are also being held today in the Toronto riding of Beaches East York and in North Vancouver Capilano. Unionized workers at General Motors have overwhelmingly voted to ratify new three-year contracts with the automakers. The deal raises top production wages to a little more than $50 an hour and skilled trades wages to $62 an hour with 3% annual increases. The union says GM is committing more than $1 billion to Canadian plants. Premier Daniel Smith avoided the topic of provincial separation at an anniversary celebration of becoming a Canadian province. Smith marked the anniversary in a short speech at a celebration in Calgary's Heritage Park, saying Canada recognizes the province's importance.
7: We are Canada's economic engine. More than ever, Canadians understand what Alberta brings to the country. The world needs what Alberta has to offer. Our energy, our resources, our skills, and our expertise are in high demand. They are helping Canada's economy.
14: Alberta officially became a Canadian province on September 1st, 1905, with weekend celebrations ahead of the province's birthday on Tuesday. It's a race against time to locate the 3,000 people still unaccounted for following the rushing floodwaters along the Nepal-Tibet border. ABC's Lionel Moyes reports.
8: Rescue crews deal with monsoon downpours and dangerous terrain, trying to locate survivors in Nepal and Tibet. Entire villages have been destroyed, with homes and villages buried under mud. Rescue teams are using bulldozers to comb through the rubble. The Red Cross estimates more than 90,000 people have been impacted by this disaster. Lionel Moyes, ABC News, New York.
14: The United Arab Emirates says its Air Force intercepted an Iranian drone over its territorial waters today. The incident came after U.S. forces on Sunday struck Iranian rocket launchers on an island, breaking a lull in fighting in the war that's lasted more than 6 months. There are no reports of damage. And the trial of the man accused of being involved in the murder of iconic rapper Tupac Shakur in Las Vegas in 1996 will head to the jury today for deliberations. ABC's Alex Stone is at the courthouse in Las Vegas.
9: Today, jurors will hear closing arguments here and then will begin deciding if the only man ever charged in the 1996 murder of Tupac Shakur should be convicted or is not guilty. The trial was expected to last a month or longer, but testimony took less than 2 weeks. Prosecutors say jurors should convict Dwayne Davis based on years of claiming to police in a book and interviews that he was involved in Shakur's murder. But his defense team says he was lying to sell books, and without firm physical evidence, a jury must find him not guilty. Alex Stone, ABC News, at the Clark County Courthouse in Las Vegas.
14: This is the Canadian Press.
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10: One early crash is making the 427 road to watch for this morning. A crash on the 427 southbound just past Derry Road is taking out that HOV in left lane, squeezing everyone over to the right. And on the 401 eastbound collectors at Kennedy, two right lanes are closed. And the Kennedy northbound ramp to the eastbound 401 is also completely shut down for construction. In town, CNE traffic restrictions continue with Dufferin closed south of the Gardner. There's a life on every bike. 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
11: Graham Richardson here in for Vashi Capellos this week, and welcome to the best of the Vashi Capellos show, where we take a look back at some of the top interviews and best moments from the past 5 days of news. Here's what's ahead on this hour of the program. Obviously, we spent a lot of time this week digging into the trade war, how talks broke down, what Canada's response means, and what might happen next. We begin with Scotty Greenwood, former U.S. diplomat to Canada, founder of Ottawa Street Strategies, a keen observer of the Canada-U.S. relationship. We spoke with her about what's been reported and why talks broke down and the reaction from the American side, what it might suggest about where things are going from here. Then, taking a closer look at how Canadian exporters are impacted by Canada's counter-tariffs, we spoke with the owner of BC Wallpaper Company that has fallen through the gaps of federal support programs because he has too few employees to qualify for any of the federal measures. Taking a break from the trade war, a provincial election campaign now officially underway in Quebec. Voters there will head to the polls October 5th. CAQ leader Christine Frechette telling reporters this week Donald Trump is her principal opponent. We'll be joined by La Presse Ottawa Bureau Chief J.D. Bellavance for a primer on the race. And rounding us out this hour, Money Talk with John Klotz. We chat about back-to-school budgeting, getting kids ready for class without breaking the bank. All of that is ahead on the best of the Vashi Capello Show.
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11: Welcome back to the program. I'm Graham Richardson, sitting in for Vashi Kapelos on this Wednesday. I hope you're having a good day. It's been stressful. I don't know about you. I'm a bit of a political junkie, obviously, because of the job I do. And I've been having trouble sleeping. And it's in direct relation to what our two countries are facing. I can't put it down. I'm very concerned about the economy. I'm very concerned about the relationship between the two countries. And I appreciate there's a lot of bravado out there, but there's also a tremendous amount at stake. Someone who knows all about this, Scotty Greenwood, founder of Ottawa Street Strategy, former U.S. diplomat to Canada. She joins us now. Scotty, I'm not alone. I'm going to hazard to guess more Canadians are disturbed by this than Americans, but I will note that the coverage in America has been quite significant on this issue for a variety of reasons.
4: You're right, Graham. You're not alone. There is significant coverage. I'm one of the people that's with you in the worry, mm-hmm. You know, because when you think about it, a tariff war between the United States and Canada is truly a lose-lose proposition.
11: Yeah.
4: You know, there's no victory actually isn't in winning the war. It's in ending it. And at the moment, we're in an escalation mode, not in a off-ramp mode. And that worries me a lot. For the sake of the economy, both sides of the border, totally agree with you.
11: Is there that off-ramp you talk about? I read something about the off-ramp back when they renegotiated NAFTA, apparently being, you know, being between Chrystia Freeland and Jared Kushner, and I'm sure Gerald Butts was in there as well. You know, like, do you see anything here where there, whether it's Jamieson Greer and Charette, where there could be some common ground to turn this down and get a deal?
4: Interesting the way you frame that. I hope so. I mean, the game has changed a lot in what they call the White House season two of Trump, yeah. Right? You know, the first time around, it really was a trade negotiation. It was trying to get to a better trade deal. And now, this time around, it feels like on the Canadian side, there's a good faith effort to get a good agreement on trade. But on the U.S. side, it's increasingly just an exercise in sheer power.
11: Yeah.
4: And so the challenge, I think, is, you know, the goal here should be leverage. It shouldn't be revenge. So I think the off ramp or the future lies in Canada exercising its leverage. And that is pretty un-Canadian, if I can say that. And
11: potash, oil, you think? Are we at that point?
4: It could be like there. Canada has all kinds of leverage if it chooses to use it. But up until now, the Canadian approach has been proportional, yeah. Reasonable, rational, and that's that has served Canada really well. The question now is, is it going to work with this particular White House? Because this White House is willing to do things that apparently that inflict economic pain, if not catastrophe, on the United States. So, like, we have survived disagreements before. The danger now, Graham, I think, is repeatedly putting our economic foundation at risk. And that's what I worry about. And I hope we're not going there. I hope you and I are too pessimistic and actually this will all be okay, but I worry.
11: Yeah. And I guess the problem is as well is if you take the president at his word, which is a challenge, he just does not see it this way as mutually beneficial. You know, the ripping off stuff, the deficits, you know, like today's out saying Canada's got to be taught a lesson like we're a child, you know. And so I don't know if he necessarily cares about economic benefit. I think he cares about winning because if you would know this better than me, but if I read some of the Republicans in those states that are close, particularly border states, they are very concerned about how this is going to turn and how it may affect the midterms.
4: Oh, absolutely. And anybody who's paying attention to the economy is really worried about the debt and deficit, really worried about inflation, and really worried about trade wars spiraling with the most important economic partners that we have in the United States. But, you know, to your question, I don't think it's about winning for the president. I think it's about attention. Mm. You know, the aim in a trade war really isn't that one side wins. The aim, you know, you've got to get to a place where you've got an economy where both win.
11: Not to be too nationalistic, I would argue Carney is hoping for that and has said that many times. It's just the other side has not, right?
4: Yeah, the prime minister is navigating this remarkably well. But, you know, Canadians are mad right now. Like, just
11: no, angry. it's like nothing I've ever seen. It really
4: agreed.
11: Is. Yeah.
4: Yeah. But, you know, the case for economic cooperation, when you think about it, is really overwhelming.
11: Yeah.
4: And certainty is what creates value. Uncertainty is what carries just a gigantic price. And so this period of uncertainty, is incredibly problematic for both countries. And it's, you know, as good as it feels to just get revenge for all the insults and the, you know, all of that, it's better to just have leverage and just like get through this and get to the other side, hopefully with some kind of an agreement intact.
11: Yeah. And that obviously would be the beneficial end game, but, you know, and we're going to listen to Gavin Newsom with Vashi last night. Look, he's a partisan. But, you know, the way he is talking is that this is the final throws before lame duck. This is not 2024. And that he believes Trump is going to reverse himself on these things quite quickly because of what he's facing from his own party. Do you think he's too optimistic?
4: That's pretty optimistic. I mean, look, I hope he's right. I hope that there's a reversal. I really do, and that would be good for the United States of America if that comes about. But it's equally possible, Graham, that rather than Taco Tuesday, you know, what you get is the president officially notifying trade partners in writing of pulling out from the agreement, from the USMCA.
11: Yep.
4: And if that's something that the agreement gives the, you know, any one of the three countries, US, Mexico, Canada, the authority to do, you can pull out at any time with 30 days written notice. And if that occurs, I think the big risk is, I think, you know, Mexico, Canada will be fine. Mexico, US, I think will benefit, but Canada, US, will suffer. And that is a very difficult scenario for the United States. And I don't, you know, it's not, Governor Newsom is right that some Republicans are concerned about the economy. They're concerned about it for lots of reasons, including this trade war. But it's not all Republicans. And even the ones that perhaps disagree with the president won't dare say it before an election.
11: Right. Right. The fear factor. Yeah.
4: Yeah, it's legitimate, right?
11: So what's next, do you think? Like, even if, forget the off-ramp, what do you think is next in this extraordinary time?
4: It's so hard to predict, you know? Mm-hmm. I mean, any prediction, you know, I don't know what the president will do because he doesn't know what he'll do, right? Hasn't decided yet. Mm-hmm. So I hope that cooler heads prevail and worries about the economy in the United States kind of cause the U.S. to stand down or find a common ground with Canada. I hope that's what happens. I worry that it's actually the opposite. So we'll just have to see.
11: Yeah. All right, Scotty Greenwood, we'll get some, both sides of the border need some sleep, and hopefully
4: right.
11: We turn the corner here and things improve. Really appreciate your time, as always. Thank you.
4: Yeah, thanks so much. Appreciate it.
11: All right, Scotty Greenwood, founder of Ottawa Street Strategy, former U.S. diplomat to Canada.
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10: The crash is gone from the 427, but the southbound side is still carrying leftover slowdown. Traffic is slow from Finch all the way past Rexdale. And the 401 eastbound collectors at Kennedy still seeing that overnight construction taking out two right lanes. Kennedy northbound ramp to the eastbound 401 is also closed. And the C&E restrictions continue with Dufferin closed south of the Gardner. There's a life on every bike. Always look around before opening your car door to ensure everyone gets home safe.
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11: Welcome back. I'm Graham Richardson in for Vashi Capellos. We're getting some details now from both businesses and also from government about these relief programs. Everything is rushed out so quickly that, you know, it's difficult also because Parliament's not sitting to get details on what exactly people can apply for and how. Some of the businesses are saying that this relief has been targeted to companies that are larger than 10 employees. And a lot of these small companies that export to the United States don't qualify. They're smaller than 10 employees. Blaine Marinuk is the president and co-founder of West Coast Walls. They make peel and stick wallpaper. He joins us on the line from Abbotsford. Hi, Blaine.
2: Hi, Graham.
11: Tell me what you do and how the tariffs are impacting your business.
2: We design, produce, and ship wallpaper and decals, stickers, primarily in North America, but also worldwide.
11: So when you're doing, when you're into the United States, what kind of numbers are you looking at with these 338 tariffs?
2: Well, about 35% on average of my monthly revenues are from the United States. Mm. And the tariffs hit all my products. And so everything that I ship now to the United States is subject to those tariffs.
11: Mm. What was Friday night like for you? Not great, eh?
2: Oh, gosh. I described it to someone as someone telling you you're going to have a terminal illness diagnosis on this date, and then you find out, no, you don't. Yes, you do. No, you don't. Yeah. Yes, you do. And then finding out, oh, yeah, you actually do. So it was
11: you probably let yourself, like the rest of the country, you probably let yourself get optimistic with the messages coming from both sides that they were close, right?
2: Yeah, although I read between the lines a little bit from the Canadian response at the time, and it seemed much more guarded than the proclamation that came from the state. So I was cautiously optimistic. I think mildly more hopeful is there a better word.
11: Yeah. So can you get help from the government? Can you get access to these relief programs as far as you know as of now?
2: Very little. In fact, it's probably my biggest complaint is I know that the government can only do so much. I'm not asking them to do everything, but I think what's missing from the grand announcements we hear from behind the podium in front of a press gallery is that there's a huge chunk of people like myself that don't qualify for a lot of these programs. I'm not quite big enough, apparently. By my own research from Stats Canada, there's something like, I think, 30 or 40,000 businesses that export to the United States, of which a good chunk of them are small businesses like myself. And I have only 4 full-time staff. I don't think I meet the threshold for any application other than one, which is very beneficial. And I have applied and hoping to hear back soon, and that's to help work sharing. And that's a temporary relief so that I don't have to lay off my staff. It just allows them to continue working part-time, and the government helps with the rest of the salaries. So that's welcome. If I might add, one thing that I've been hearing a lot about is, you know, we need to expand our horizons and look elsewhere other than the United States. That's true. But it's very difficult for a small business like mine to do that without some sort of help.
11: Of course.
2: And I can't do it.
11: You can't you should just export to Asia more. You can't do that on your own when you've got a small company, right?
2: No, it's not easy. And there are programs that help. But again, you have to apply for tens of thousands of dollars in help, or you have to have a certain size, and or you have to wait 90 days for your application to be reviewed. It's I may not be around in 90 days.
11: Yeah, yeah. So if you had 11 employees or 10 employees, you'd have much, what would be available to you?
2: Well, there's interest-free loans. I think Minister Jolie said they were forgivable loans, but they're not. They're actually kind of, you know, some of it might be repayable, some not. 10 seems to be the threshold, and there's also revenue thresholds for different grants as well. So it's not really small business. It's, well, it is small business, but it's not small like mine.
11: But just don't be too small. It seems ridiculous, yeah, right? It seems ridiculous. Like... Yeah. You know, four versus, like, I wonder why, like, well, look, I mean, the policy is probably in place because there are literally thousands of businesses and they had to do, you know, they had to do a cutoff somewhere so that people, yeah, I have no idea. But it seems like you've got a legitimate claim here. You've got four people working in Abbotsford. You've got a big chunk of your business in the United States. These programs should be designed for someone like you. Have you heard anything? Have you reached out to your MP? Have you heard anything from people who, you know, about whether they're going to change the criteria and allow smaller businesses to access as well?
2: Yeah, I've reached out to my local MP, a classic fill in the online form, and we'll get back to you. I haven't heard back. I've sent emails to our premier and our ministers responsible here, pleading my case and asking for some sort of help. I haven't really heard back from them. And as you said, Parliament's in recess, so there's not a lot of attention other than through the media that you guys can put out there for people like myself.
11: We're going to raise this next chance we get with Finance Minister or whoever. Like, we've got smaller businesses that are getting no help. That can't stay the same. So we will... obviously raise it when we can, because, you know, as everybody knows, anybody who's ever been in business anywhere or worked with businesses anywhere, smaller ones are just as important, maybe not by dollar size, but certainly for families. And it just seems, it almost seems arbitrary at 10. I'm assuming there is some kind of a policy decision, the discussion inside saying, if we go below this number for employees, it's going to be too hard to administer. But they got to figure something out here, because I can't imagine how many other smaller businesses like yours there are. There's quite literally thousands.
2: Yeah, there's actually tens of thousands in Canada. You know, during COVID, the government reacted and kind of waived a lot of the qualification rules just because they knew it was an exceptional circumstance. So when governments make programs like this, somebody has to draw a line and say, well, you have to have 10 employees. These are a little bit extenuating circumstances. This is, you know, not something I didn't bargain for. And, you know, the other thing, too, about small businesses, which a lot of people that don't know, when you start a small business, there's actually very little funding available from banks or governments. So when you're trying to start small, you have to bootstrap. You have to pay out of your own pocket, your friends and your relatives. And, you know, I've personally put in a lot of money to make this company what it is today. And the risk of losing it is not just losing a job or losing the jobs of my staff, but losing my investment as well. And it hurts me just as hard, if not harder, than a bank would if they lost the money.
11: If you don't get any help, how long can you hold out with this situation?
2: Oh, that's a really good question. I lose sleep at night about that.
11: I think
2: I have maybe a 3-month runway. And then after that, unless there's some other government help or some other changes to the tariff rules, you know, I'm looking at 3 or 4 months, and I don't know what I'll do then.
11: And how long have you been in business?
2: We started in 2019, so 7 years.
11: Yeah. It's a lot of blood, sweat, and tears and stress, right? And stress. Really appreciate your time, Blaine. Wish you well. if anybody needs some peel and stick wallpaper and decal manufacturing in Canada, who's listening, how can they reach out to you?
2: Westcoastwalls.ca.
11: Westcoastwalls.ca.
2: Yeah.
11: Might be a little help if people are listening, if they're looking for something.
2: Love to help people make their rooms look better.
11: Thanks for your time, Blaine. Good luck.
2: Appreciate it, Graham. Bye-bye.
11: Bye-bye. Brutal. It's not, you know, I get it. Like, you know, like, it's not like government's saying his business is not as good as another business. They have to draw a line somewhere. But like he says, this is very much like COVID.
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10: With rain making the roads slick, we already have a crash to contend with this morning on the 400 North. And at Langstaff, that right lane is blocked.

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13: Welcome back. I'm Graham Richardson sitting in for Vashi Capellos. She is on assignment in Toronto. Quebecers heading to the polls in early October. The Coalition Avenir Quebec is after 8 years in government, and there are issues that could dominate the campaign that might change things. Sovereignty, energy, housing, Trump, finance. I always joke that, you know, after 30 years, some odd years of covering politics, I still don't understand Quebec, even though it's right there. I still don't understand Quebec. So who do I call? Joël Denis Bellavance, Ottawa bureau chief for La Presse,

0: Joel, good to have you on.
1: Hey, good to see you, Graham.
0: How are you?
1: Very good, actually. I like it, you know, election day call. It's very exciting, lots of energy, lots of comments to get, and you can get a sense of where the campaign is already going when you watch the press conferences of each leader. So it's interesting on which themes they want to focus and some of the comments, some of the topics they want to avoid in this early campaign start.
0: JD, the PQ, the Sovereigntists, it looks like in polling is out front. Did it make a difference that they said they're not going to look at a referendum while Donald Trump is in office? How did that play in Quebec?
1: Well, there was a sense of understanding, but still, I believe that this will be a burden for the Parti Québécois because Donald Trump is really, really, but really attacking Canada these days, which mm-hmm. is again today. So he's going to be a dominant theme in this election. Who's being able to face Donald Trump with the federal government as an ally. So that, you know, if you look at it this way, that almost excludes the Parti Québécois because it wants to go in its own way. How can you build alliances with other provinces like Ontario or New Brunswick or Manitoba while you are presenting your case for a referendum later in that first mandate? So that's going to be a major problem for the Parti Québécois. So you're right in saying that the polls indicate that Paul-Saint-Pierre Plamondon is leading right now, but it would be a minority government according to some some seat projections. And I would argue that the campaign will show that Christine Fréchette, the Coalition Avenir Québec, should not be counted out. She's been very impressive over the last few days, ever since she made the announcement last week with Churchill about Churchill Falls in Newfoundland, Labrador.
0: Well, and Churchill Falls, then the shipbuilding, and you know the Coast Guard icebreakers, and in Levy, and then overall, as the Trump temperature turns up, that's better for her and less so for the PQ.
1: Absolutely. So we could see a repeat of Mark Carney's scenario. The Coalition Avenir Québec was looking for a Mark Carney person. I think they did find that person in Christine Fréchette, and she gets along very well with Mark Carney, and she's focusing on the economy. And, you know, the image she wants to project is the one of calm, you know, reflecting on the problems and trying to reassure Quebecers that we're going to be okay in this big, big storm that is ahead of us. So, and she had a few good lines today during her press conference that I want to repeat. She said that the Parti Québécois essentially will be a part-time government because it will focus also on its plan to have a referendum. And already she's putting some good lines out there that forces the Parti Québécois to talk about sovereignty while they don't want to talk about it because they want to focus on something else. But it's going to be a very exciting campaign, one for the ages, I would argue. You could see a comeback from the Coalition Avenir Québec. You could see the Parti Québécois finish first, but with a minority government. Or you could see the Liberal Party trying to cause a surprise in this election campaign. So, and the Conservative Party also, Graham, is worth noting that the Conservative Party of Quebec, led by Éric Duhem, could officially make its entry in the National Assembly for the very, very first time. So lots of stuff.
0: Lots of things going on. Yeah. Given the solid or the, like, none of those parties are dead, you know. The Conservative Party is showing signs of success. The Liberals are not dead, of course. Could all of that split the sovereign or the Federalist vote? Or is that just too simple? Like, is it more complicated than that?
1: There is a risk that this may happen. If, you know, everybody's having a great campaign and it brings voters to be unable to make the decision about which Federalist Party could take on the Parti Québécois. But we'll have at least, during this campaign, that's what I'm told, three debates among the leaders during this election campaign. Not in English, unfortunately, but three debates in French. Mm-hmm. And so everybody will be able to plead for their case. And at one point, I think there will be a rallying cry for Federalists to rally behind a party that will bring stability in Quebec. And that's, I think, is an issue that we have to mention, is the fact that Quebecers in North America control really one government, and that's the Quebec government. Mm. Do they want more chaos there? While chaos is the rule outside of our borders, while Washington is waging war on us, while the Middle East is still in a conflict, and the war in Ukraine is still going on. I think that is going to be part of the reflection of voters. Who do we want to instill some stability, some continuity, and to be able to go through this storm, because it's going to be a heck of a storm ahead of us.
0: Yeah. When English people hear labeling concerns from the Americans, I would argue it angers them. It's like, don't tell us what to do. This is the way it's been for a long, long time in Canada, and we've come to accept it, embrace it, and it's part of our life. How does that kind of a message play in Quebec?
1: You mean the...
0: The suggestion that the Americans at the table raised about labeling, about the French language, and about Netflix, and about protecting the French culture. How important is that? It sounds like an obvious question, but how important is that in Quebec?
1: It is crucial, because it is part of who we are. And I want to bring a point to you. I think that I was thinking about that this morning. I think also not only it's a crucial for us, you know, French identity, but also I think Canadians realize it's part of their own identity that make them distinct from the United States.
0: Yes.
1: Preserving French is, I think, will become more of an issue for not only Quebecers, but also for people outside of Quebec, because it is one, it's a red line for the federal government. And I think people can be reassured that what makes us distinct is, yes, British Columbia's Rockies, in Alberta oil, Saskatchewan flat field, Atlantic Canada lobster, and the maple syrup in Quebec. But what also is part of our identity as Canadian is the French fact as well. I think people realize that today, and think we can find that reassuring. And the fact that the U.S. has raised that again, I'm not surprised, because it was part of the... It was in black and white in the latest report of the United States Trade Ambassador Jimmy Singh Greer that he tabled to Congress. They feel that the laws in Quebec is an irritant.
0: Yes.
1: In black and white. I've read it. I've written about it. And
0: yes.
1: So to deny it today is like taking me like a fool.
0: Yeah, and he said, he tried to turn it down with the CBC and RDI yesterday, saying it was not a red line, but you're right. It was in their long list of irritants. They raised it at the table. I guess the question is, you know, did Carney torque it to justify the walk away along with other things, or was it a real new ask that they pushed harder on the American side? I guess we'll never know, because you've got spin on one side and then you've got the Americans on the other.
1: Here's my assessment quickly on this one. I think it was a combination of factors. The auto sector in Ontario, the fact that we couldn't sign any trade deals with anybody without getting the permission from Washington, and the French fact in Canada. I think it was all of that. Maybe not one more than the other, but a combination of those factors was a red line for Ottawa.
0: Yeah. Politics never boring, eh, JD?
1: Oh, my goodness.
0: Since Fife resigned, you're the statesman now. You're the longest serving bureau chief on Parliament Hill in the press gallery.
1: And guess what, Graham? The kind of news that we're writing about makes me younger every day.
0: That's it. JD Bellavance, Ottawa bureau chief for La Presse. Really appreciate this. Thanks so much, JD.
1: Thank you for the invitation, Graham.
0: Okay.
1: Have a good one.
0: Okay. Great guy and just a great reporter. Snapshot of Quebec. It's very, very important.
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3: Wet roads are already giving us some trouble this morning, with a crash tying up part of the 400. Northbound at Langstaff, that crash is now taking out two right lanes, so you'll need to keep left to get around the scene. And on the 401 eastbound collectors at Kennedy, overnight construction continues to occupy two right lanes, and Kennedy northbound ramp to the eastbound 401 remains closed with that work. 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
0: Welcome back. I'm Graham Richardson in for Vashi. We are on our trade break for this segment. It is time for Money Talk.
2: Now, Money Talk. Money!
0: According to a recent analysis of the Retail Council of Canada, back-to-school is a more than $4.5 billion market in Canada, driven by 6 million K-12 students. costing households $600 to $750 per child. It's up 25% over the last 12 years. Those are the stats. 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Hi, John.
5: Hi, Graham. Always nice to be here.
0: Thanks for being here. And you're no pressure, but you're a Trump break. You're a tariff break today.
6: Okay? Good.
0: Actually,
6: okay.
0: Though, you know, paper supplies are on the Canadian list. Parents should know that. You know, anyway, we don't need to get into that. But how can people prepare for this? And is there a way to cut? I'm assuming you're going to suggest there is a way to keep things reasonable at back to school times.
5: Absolutely. You know, by the way, it's hard to believe the summer's almost over. I mean, I stepped outside this morning. I felt a little chill in the air. I'm sure you felt the same. A little bit of fall.
0: Yeah.
5: And I think, you know, for families, you know, the return to school, it's exciting, but also comes with that big bill, right? And it's a bunch of expenses. They pile up and, you know, clothing, shoes, backpacks, technology, school supplies, lunches, all that stuff. And if the kid's going away to university, you know, perhaps residence or deposit for tuition. And this is the thing, Graham, each item looks manageable, but together it can hit your credit card pretty hard.
0: Mm-hmm.
5: And, you know, we've all had a lot of expenses in the summer, and maybe the kids go away or, you know, camps, traveling. So a lot of people feel unprepared. So I think, Graham, my message is really simple. Like, do not shop first and calculate later. You know, this is where the whole budgeting comes in. Decide what your family can spend, build the list, and then shop the number. And I think between you and I, the goal is not to make the first day of school perfect.
0: Right.
5: It's to start the year out without compiling a huge debt that follows you all the way till, you know, the end of the year kind of thing.
0: Yeah. And because as a parent, you know, that feeling, right? Oh, it's back to school. We got to get serious again. There's no more camps, no more lying around. So let's go to the mall or let's go to Amazon or whatever it is. And wrong way to do it. Think about what you need. Think about whether they really do need the sneakers or the new, you know, laptop if it's of a certain age or whatever. Right. And then make your choices based on that.
5: Agreed. Like, I almost suggest like a 5-step approach. So the first thing I think a parent should do is take inventory. You go into the closets, look what's there, see if you have any last year's supplies. You know, do you have to get the kid a new knapsack or can you wash the old one? And, you know, also look at what's essential and what's, you know, what's needed. You know, you might need new running shoes, but do you need the premium pair? And I always feel, Graham, you got to set a dollar limit and compare prices and always set a little bit aside for that contingency, because the school may come along and say, hey, we're in this year, you know, we're taking them on a school trip to the aquarium or whatever. And, you know, we need some extra dough. And I also feel there's the opportunity to overspend. And you've alluded to this, right? Clothing. You know, that's where people really spend a lot of money and technology. And I always say, you know, kids kind of, you know, grow and you might not want to have the full wardrobe for the year, you know, assess as the weather changes. And technology, that's a big one. Does your kid need the most expensive computer out there, or will something, you know, perhaps a drop down list item, will that make sense? And, you know, Graham, we all get sort of alluded into these sales. I see them all the time. You talked about Amazon, you know, 30% off here.
0: Yeah, got to do it, right?
5: Yeah, but do you do it? Because remember, 30% off is 70% on maybe something you don't need to spend.
0: Yeah. So, I mean, I speak from experience, too. There's that guilt factor, like, in your mind, especially when the kids are younger, right? Like, oh, you know, he's got a rip in his jeans from last year. I'm going to look like a bad parent. You know, I better make sure he's got. And look, there is a sense of renewal in September, right? So it can be fun. You can do that, but you don't have to do all new all the time.
5: Well, that's it. And I think you should acknowledge the peer pressure. Like, there's some kids who are going to have nicer stuff than your kids. But I think if you acknowledge it, you kind of set your kid up and say, hey, look, you know, here's an amount of money you can spend for whatever you want. And maybe if you want to get the more expensive pair, maybe, you know, get a paper route, or what, maybe that's the wrong word to say, maybe get a part-time job or something to pay for it.
0: Yeah.
5: I think that's it. And also, I think we want to turn this into an opportunity to make it an education. So I think kids should be involved kind of in the whole budgeting of this without kind of being made to feel guilty or feel the parents' angst about money. You know, have the kid make a choice. Do you want, which knapsack do you want? And for a teenager, maybe set a budget and say, you know, if you get the really expensive shoes, you have less money to spend on clothes or whatever. Yeah. And I think there's an opportunity, and you also have the opportunity to teach your kids about needs versus wants.
0: Yeah.
5: That's a big deal, because as a financial planner, that's what we talk about all the time. It comes into retirement planning, anything where you can sort of decide, do I really need it or do I want it?
0: Yeah.
5: And then, you know, the whole thing of delaying gratification. So these are just some tips. And the other thing that I think is, you know, here's something that I think about. So if you actually do a budget and you say it's $1,200 to get the kid or child set up for the year, what if you said, okay, I'm going to learn from this. It's $1,200, so I'm going to put $100 aside every single month for next year, such that when next year comes along, I'm not suddenly reaching for, as you say, the credit card. You know.
0: And I will say, too, you know, like whether it's this or just a shout out to your industry, I think a lot of people are reluctant to talk to a financial planner because they think they're going to be told how they're doing everything wrong. You know, my kids were young. We were both working, you know, our debt was high, you know, all that stuff.
5: Yeah.
0: And I felt the same thing. My financial planner said, you guys are actually doing quite well. And here's where we can adjust here and adjust here and keep doing that, maybe scale back on that. It was so helpful, peace of mind.
5: That's so good.
0: You know, and this is a mini version of that. Like what you're talking about is prepare for next year through the year. You know, in the news, we always used to run stories, and we still do, right? You've got to have an emergency fund. You've got to make sure you pay more of your mortgage. You've got to put away to your RSPs. You've got to save for your retirement. You can't do it all. You've got to make some choices, you know? It always bothered me when we put those stories on the news about telling people, well, you've got to have three times your gross salary in your bank account.
5: Right.
0: Yeah, good luck. It's 2026, right?
5: So, exactly.
0: You know, and people feel guilty, right? Well, I don't have that, and my credit card, I carry a balance. But a lot of it is small things like this and planning.
5: Exactly. No, that's great. It sounds like you had some great advice. And, you know, I feel the client gets the client does the heavy lifting. If the advisor comes along and they're just sort of saying, hey, you've done the heavy lifting. You've worked hard. You've put your money aside. Now they tweak it. And I think that's great advice. Not to, you know, why put someone down if especially if they've got the great foundation, as you were alluding to.
0: John Klotz, always great to have you on. Thanks so much for this.
5: Thanks, Graham. Have a great day.
0: You too. That's John Klotz, certified financial planner, with some back to school tips. We didn't talk about funding RESPs. That's another one that he could have talked about. But it's something to think about, especially when the kids are quite young. Even though they're a long time away, as you know, as a parent, it creeps up on you very.
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3: Good morning, I'm Stuart McGinn. It's a rainy start to the week, 19 degrees right now. The full forecast on the way after the news. Donald Trump was busy taunting Canada again over the weekend amid some more Lake Ontario drama. A woman has critical injuries after a house fire in Scarborough last night. And voters are headed to the polls in three federal by-elections today. One of them in Toronto's Beaches East York riding. Details on these and other stories coming up, but first... 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
4: It's a quiet start to the morning drive. The 400 northbound at Langstaff is back to normal after that earlier crash, with traffic moving well again. And the 404 northbound is trouble-free, no incidents slowing the trip. And the DVP southbound is starting to wake up into the city, but there's no real volume yet and no incidents to complicate things. And Gardner is also wide open. Election Day in Scarborough Southwest is September 3rd. Mark your X and vote from 9 a.m. to 9 p.m. Learn more at elections.on.ca. I'm Sonia Sash. 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
3: U.S. President Donald Trump is now urging Canadian companies to move to the U.S. to avoid tariffs, all part of a series of social media rants he went on over the weekend in the wake of our country's ongoing trade war that still shows no signs of improving. CTV's Jeremy Charon is tracking some of the president's latest comments and reaction to them.
7: I don't want Canadian cars. I don't want Canadian parts. I don't want Canadian anything. They've been ripping us off for decades, and it's going to stop, said the president in a Truth Social post.
8: The premier of Ontario, Doug Ford, joins us now.
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21: You got to eventually stand up to someone that just continuously attacks our country and insults our country.
3: Part of those insults coming from Trump's renaming of Lake Ontario to Lake America last week, a change that spread like wildfire over the weekend as people started to see the name change reflected on maps that are used on websites like Hydro One and the LCBO, leading to some formal apologies being issued. CTV's Siobhan Morris says it all has to do with Google Maps.
22: Google has updated its online maps, explaining it takes cues from official government sources. So in the U.S., it'll be Lake America. In Canada, still Lake Ontario. And everywhere else, the lake gets double billing.
27: It is Lake Ontario. It is Lake Ontario today, and it will be Lake Ontario always.
22: Pierre Poilievre still wants the Carney government to lay out exactly what kind of potential deal they walked away from and use access to Canadian oil as leverage going forward.
27: We should put all of that into a gigantic reserve, making it available to those countries that have tariff-free trade arrangements with us.
22: Siobhan Morris, CTV News.
3: To other news now, in a house fire in Scarborough last night that's left a woman fighting for her life in hospital this morning. Police and firefighters were called to a home on Birchmount, just north of St. Clair, shortly before 11 p.m. Paramedics tell us they rushed a woman in her 40s to hospital with those critical injuries. The cause of the fire remains unclear. Meantime, fire crews are also at the scene of an overnight industrial fire in Scarborough. Crews were called to McLevin Avenue for reports of heavy smoke and flames around 1 o'clock this morning. The fire at one point was declared a 3-alarm. Fire suppression continues this hour. There's been no word on any injuries there. Voters are headed to the polls today in Beaches, East York. A by-election was called to replace former MP Nate Erskine-Smith after he resigned to pursue a bid to become Ontario's next Liberal leader. That bid was ultimately unsuccessful, and he's now instead running for city council in the same ward. The Beaches, East York by-election is one of three federally today. The others are in Quebec and BC. Polls in Toronto are open from 9 a.m. to 9 p.m. This riding has been held by a Liberal candidate since 2015. Yesterday was move-in day for thousands of post-secondary students here in Toronto and across the province. CTV's Raheem Ladani was speaking to students and parents at TMU.
28: I'm excited to be out and independent, but I'm happy to be close to home too. It's one train back all the way to Hamilton.
29: I'm coming from a small town, so I'm excited to kind of just get to know things a little bit.
30: Move-in day is the first marquee event of the school year, kicking off orientation week festivities. It's a roller coaster of emotions for parents.
31: A little emotional, but I'm proud of her, and she'll do really well.
32: And it's a good school. He'll be well taken care of. I'll cry in the car.
31: We're good.
9: Raheem Ladani, CTV News.
3: And in sports, the Blue Jays capped off a near-perfect weekend with a series sweep against the Seattle Mariners and some history made along the way for veteran pitcher Max Scherzer yesterday. Scherzer struck out 10 batters in the 7-0 win, reaching a new milestone of 3,535 career strikeouts, putting him ninth all-time in MLB history.
10: You're on that list. I respect who's on this list. To be moving up in the top 10, you know, all time means something. And so it's great to do it here at home and have the fans really, you know, get into as well. That's a special moment.
3: Scherzer was given a standing ovation after that strikeout. And again, as he closed out the seventh inning, the Jays are now very much back in the postseason fight, just 1.5 games back of a wild card spot that's currently occupied by the Cleveland Guardians. The Jays kick off a 3-game series in Cleveland tomorrow night. You can tap into breaking news anywhere. 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We're expecting up to 25 millimeters of rain, with that precipitation pretty consistent throughout the day. The high up to 24 degrees this afternoon with a humidex of 29. Showers will taper off late this evening and through the overnight hours, with temperatures dropping to a low of 19 degrees. Tomorrow, we have a sun cloud mix with a chance of showers in the morning. It's otherwise hot and humid tomorrow, getting up to a high of 28 degrees. That'll feel more like 36 by tomorrow afternoon. Right now, as rain continues to fall, it's 19 degrees. I'm Stuart McGinn. Our next update at 6:30 on News Talk 1010.
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11: Hey, happy Monday. If such a thing exists. I don't know. I think a lot of people like getting back to routine. If you like your job, then bring it on. And as a matter of fact, on the show today, just in a little bit over a half an hour, we're going to feature an interview with a guy who has written a book about how deeply invested we are with our jobs. And in spite of the whole take this job and shove it mentality, and if you won the lottery, would you keep working? He has found that most people find enormous purpose in their jobs. And intriguingly, having read the book, it's not restricted to, you know, like white collar jobs or being a nurse or a teacher or, you know, one of those things that you think has inherent purpose. And actually, he and I, when we spoke last week, we're talking about how there's this new memoir I've told you about. A guy's written a book. It's called Trash. It was written in French. It's now translated to English. He's a Montreal garbage collector for 20 years. And people are saying that this memoir is to garbage collection what Anthony Bourdain was to the restaurant industry. He loves his work and describes all of its chaos and danger, but he finds enormous purpose in his work. All right, let's start with the five things and dig our way out.
12: And now, five things.
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11: Number one, Donald Trump goes on an anti-Canada tirade. Number two, Google now identifies Lake Ontario as Lake America for U.S. and global users. Number three, gas prices sitting at $1.83.9 for the Toronto area. That's the highest price for regular gas we've seen all year. Number four, three federal by-elections are taking place today, one of them here in Toronto. And number five, new subway safety barriers fail to impress TTC riders. It's 6:08.
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11: Yeah, more on all of those stories, but let's actually start with the new subway barriers, because it doesn't seem like a lot of people are talking about this, but certainly on the internet, subway users are absolutely losing their minds. They started at TMU. And they are subway barriers that are designed to prevent people from ending up on the tracks. And, you know, sometimes it happens by accident. Sometimes it's because somebody dropped their phone on the tracks and they go in after it. Other times it's about suicide. But these barriers are, they're just absolutely ridiculous. Joe Cristiano, have we been able to share these images so anybody listening right now can check them out?
0: I mean, I guess I can borrow them from someone's Twitter account and just share them on the 1010 one.
11: Sure. I mean, let me try to describe them, in words and give you a visual image. But as you know, in subway stations of late, they've created these gray rectangles on the edge of the platform that indicate where the subway doors are going to be. And these barriers look to be about, it's hard to say, I think they would come up to like my ribs. So I'm not sure how high that is. I guess that's about 4 feet. And they sit between the rectangles. In which case, I mean, this is completely pointless. If somebody's going to end up at track level, then this is not going to prevent that. Now, there have been people who have argued in favor of, and I think Brad Bradford has been arguing in favor of this, that would effectively, we'd have barriers kind of like the barriers that they have for the Up Express, that there would just be a glass wall with elevator-like doors that would open when the train is there and close the rest of the time. That would be ferociously expensive. But these new barriers, are just they're useless, and frankly, they're ugly. And I'm not sure what anybody at the TTC or elsewhere was thinking when they decided that this would be a worthy investment. Donald Trump, as mentioned in the five things, went on an anti-Canada tirade. It's kind of exhausting this weekend, wasn't it? All the Lake Ontario business, Lake America. Now Donald Trump saying that we're horrible and that there's absolutely nothing he needs from Canada, which is kind of interesting since it would seem that the Americans need tin, aluminum, steel, potash, electricity, crude oil. And I'm leaning toward, honestly, like finding a way to, it's not even tough love, to just kick him where he needs to be kicked. That, fine. You know what? Just schedule it that on Wednesday at 1, from 1 to 2 p.m., we're just going to throw the switch and cut off New England from electricity. So maybe they'll get a lesson. And the irony in all of that, of course, is those people hate Trump almost as much as Canadians hate Trump. But if we can find a way to punish Americans on behalf of Donald Trump for having enabled him, even though he's now down to like 32% general support, and he's heading for the most remarkable washout in the midterm elections. But this idea of waiting him out, that's going to be another 2.5 years. I mean, unless he dies. It's too long for Canada to have to put up with this. Doug Ford was on ABC News, throwing number 21, and was talking about this whole Lake Ontario, Lake America business. And he said, I'm like, you probably have the same impression. It's just like, how did we get here?
21: It's absolutely backwards. It was like something out of Saturday Night Live when he signed a document saying change to Lake America. It's no one's going to call it Lake of America. It's been Lake Ontario for hundreds of years. It's going to continue being Lake Ontario. And it's just so disappointing because I love the U.S. I love the American people. Canadians love the American people. We differentiate between the great American people and the president.
11: And that is absolutely true. I spent the weekend talking with relatives and friends in the U.S. and saying, you have no idea of the incandescent rage that Canadians have right now, but we still love you. And Donald Trump on Fox News yesterday said that Canada isn't a state, so we shouldn't subsidize Canada because he calls us the worst abuser, says he doesn't want Canadian anything.
5: People allow me to be strong to help save our nation. As an example, Canada. We're putting very substantial figures. We lose $60 billion a year for many years with Canada. More than that, they used to lose, but we lose all of this tremendous money. They think they're a state, but they're not a state. why should we be subsidizing Canada? And I've said it for a long time, and I would have done it in the first term, but we were doing other things, and we did have the Russia hoax. It was a hoax.
11: Okay. Well, we don't have to get too deep into the woods or weeds. You know, whenever people say Russia hoax, there is absolutely no question. The official investigation found Russia tried to manipulate the American election and that Trump's campaign supported that. So it's not a Russia hoax. But anyway, back to Canada and the trade deficit. And it just, nobody ever seems able to explain to Donald Trump that the fact that the Americans spend more into Canada than Canada spends into the U.S. and that there is a trade deficit does not mean that there is an inherent unfairness. I spend more money at Loblaws than Galen Weston spends on me. That's just the way it works. It's 6:15. Let's get to News Talk 1010 Time Saver Traffic.
4: The pavement is slick from the rain, but so far the morning drive isn't giving you much else to deal with. That earlier crash in the 400 North and at Langstaff is gone. All lanes are back to normal. 404 northbound has no trouble to report either. An easy trip heading northbound. DVP southbound also beginning to fill in downtown, but nothing turned into a real slowdown just yet. And the Gardner has lots of room to work with. Both directions moving without any delay. 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
11: Here is the weather forecast. And as mentioned in the traffic report, we've had rain. It's not heavy, but it's been steady. And that'll continue on and off through the day. Also, risk of a thunderstorm this afternoon. Today's high is 24 degrees. And then overnight, more rain, risk of a thunderstorm early this evening, and down to 19 for a low. Tomorrow, it's going to lighten up, a mixture of sun and cloud, but still a slight chance of showers in the morning, and a high of 28 degrees. And kind of disappointing as we look at the last week of the X, that the forecast this week, and also I've got a bunch of games that I'm playing for charity, golf games with winners here from New.
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0: 6:20 is the time on this Monday morning, and dare I say it out loud, the last day in August. And I appreciate summer continues, but we're in the annoying phase where the light's just a little different and the wasps are tremendously annoying. It's time for the morning brief. Scott Reed joins us, CTV political analyst, former advisor to Prime Minister Paul Martin. Good morning, Scott Reed.
1: Good morning, John Moore. You're not kidding about the wasps. I was trying, it was my son's birthday yesterday, so I was trying to barbecue, and I was under assault. I felt like a Canadian trade negotiator in Washington, D.C. I was just, they were coming at me from every direction. So, yeah, I'll be happy when this little portion of the year is over, because it feels to me like the city belongs to the wasps, and us humans are just renting it.
0: Well, people would have argued in the past the city always belonged to the wasps. Have you come across, incidentally, in restaurants and bars, these crazy ass fans that they have to try to keep the wasps off your food? Joe Cristiano and his girlfriend and I were eating ribs on Roncesvalles yesterday, and they had these things.
1: Yeah, like outdoor patios are now assaulted with all kinds of strange devices. You know, like how long before somebody just comes by with a pepper mill, and then the person behind them is one of those hazmat and cladded people with a big, like, you know, powder bomb, and just, and there's a grass cloud around you. Enjoy your food.
0: Listen, before we get to Donald Trump, because I know you're going to sink your teeth into that, we've got three by-elections today, and I think it's two of the ridings are considered safe Liberal ridings, but with the Prime Minister running at 80 to 85% popularity in Quebec, I'm thinking a Conservative riding could end up flipping today as well.
1: Yeah, I think that's going to be the one to watch. And, you know, by-elections, you know, I know everybody always says, well, you know, by-elections don't matter that much. But, and the but it, this time is watch what happens to Chicoutimi. It's kind of block territory. And we have a Quebec provincial election going on, which the separatists look like they're bound to win. I say the separatists, are, but, you know, separatists running away from separatism to a certain degree. But it's it was a Conservative riding. And they look like they may not be players. So the figure to watch for, it might go Liberal, it might go Bloc. We'll see what happens. If I had to bet $100, I'd bet 51 of them that the Liberals will win that seat and win all three. But I think the number to watch is how low the Conservative vote total is. How much does that drop in comparison to just a year ago? And, you know, then that feeds into this very public, sometimes open narrative about Pierre Poilievre's leadership. Can he ever win? Why is his vote decreasing? How come he can't seem to find the right footing when it comes to Canada-US relations? And has he abandoned any ambition to win seats in Quebec? All of that, I think, is going to be what people are going to be talking about tomorrow as a consequence of these by-elections. And it just means more headaches, because we've seen conservatives, longtime conservatives, openly questioning Poilievre's leadership, and it's becoming something of an open rift. And I don't think that conversation is shutting down anytime soon if the results are what I think they're going to be tonight.
0: Although, and, you know, not to dwell on this forever, but it kind of reminds me of Bonnie Crombie and the Liberals in Ontario. It wasn't her time. It's not their time. Changing leaders, I don't think, is going to make that big a difference for the provincial Liberals or for the federal Conservatives.
1: Yeah, I think you're completely wrong. just a nudge into it. Leadership is everything in politics these days. We have a completely leadership-driven politics in terms of the way people evaluate and judge our leaders. Poilievre has continuously, in my view, he's done two things which I think are really important. One, he has failed to adjust with the times. As soon as Trump came to the fore and Trudeau disappeared, he could not adjust, and he still hasn't been able to adjust. And I think that gives people real pause within his own party. But the second thing is he's built a very specific version of this party, and it is very strong. But it's based around a kind of convoy conservative base that's going to be really hard for somebody else to move it. And so my view is, if you really want to lose the next election, that would be the fifth election in a row that you would have lost as a party. Then you're going to have to try to mount a leadership coup on the guy. Like, you know, my point is, when you can't close a wound, you stitch it. And there's no point in just leaving it open forever.
0: Donald Trump sharing a news article with a caption that says Canada's on notice. He went on a very wide-ranging tirade on the weekend, effectively saying that we're nasty, we're the most difficult people in the world to deal with, on and on it goes. And I wonder, Scott Reed, because Americans probably don't spend a lot of time thinking about Canada, but when they do, they think, you know, Mike Myers and Mounties and the Littlest Hobo. And so, you know, Donald Trump may not be speaking to a receptive audience.
1: You know, one of the things that has genuinely surprised me, and I don't want to exaggerate it because I don't think it'll be long lasting and I don't think it's all that deeply felt, but the political reaction in the United States has been pretty harsh. And by the way, to your litany of craziness we've had since last Thursday with Lake Ontario and then AI videos and rants. Don't forget the literally, to say it out loud sounds absurd. The president of the United States dedicated time to posting a video of machine gun wielding geese who then turned and fired at Canada. One of the geese, of course, having an orange pompadour in the style of the president. So that's where we're at right now. And I do think a lot of Americans go, I don't know, man, like we got this war in Iran. Gas prices are going through the roof. Grocery prices are going through the roof. You were elected, if nothing else, to try to deal with the economy, but it's getting worse. And now we're in a fight with Canada. So no, I don't think we're front of mind for everybody every day in the United States in the way they are on our political brains. But it's interesting. It seems to be playing against Trump, even in the U.S. And I don't know. You know, the guy just ignores any sign of trouble. I think these midterms, you know, our hope now, here's the hell of it. Canada now has a stake in the midterms. We want the president of the United States. It's now in our national interest for the president of the United States to get a thorough dressing down in those midterms. Not because we are so enthusiastic about the Democrats, but because we want to weaken Trump's hand in the hope that he will say, you know what, let me just take one of my problems off the table then. Let's do a decent deal with Canada and be done with that so I don't have to worry about that one at least. That's the place that we're in now. Thank you, Donald Trump.
0: We shared with you this morning an image of the new barriers at TMU, a subway station. And honestly, it's hard to conceive of something more useless.
1: It's a barrier that's like 4 feet across. I don't want to be de minimis. I don't, but it looks, that's what it looks like on image anyway. So you're like, I don't know. Is this a deterrent to anyone? So surely a determination needs to be made and then defended one way or the other. Either money's going to be spent to put up barriers that are substantial, or it's not going to be. Either way, I think, you know, the mayor and the city are going to have to say, this is what we're doing and why. But, you know, throwing one stone into the pond and pretend that they're filling in the pool, it doesn't seem to me to be even the slightest sensible thing in the world.
0: Yeah, I mean, I've been having a hard time describing these to people, except that they're just like, if that's designed to keep people from accidentally or on purpose ending up on the track, it is worthless.
1: Yeah, I mean, literally, you, it's like you, when you baby-proof your house and you put up those little gates, so it's so the kid can't get up the stairs. This is like, there's like one little 4x4 sign in the middle of the stairs saying, baby, please don't go up, and baby ain't going to pay attention.
0: Snowbirds are going to make their last flight over Toronto this weekend, and I suppose people can debate the air show itself, but it's going to be a kind of a bittersweet affair. That's it for the Snowbirds.
1: It is, because it's an exclamation mark on this, and then you were reminded, you know, the story kind of pops in and out of public awareness, but now, like, this is such a reliable event. And now you're like, oh, we're not going to have that now for at least a number of years. And you know, what do I know about? Pardon me?
0: Sorry, go ahead.
1: No, I was going to say, like, you know, so now, like, what, until they say the early 2030s? And I don't know where the fault lies. I don't know if it was Justin Trudeau should have done something 8 years ago, or Paul Martin, my boss, should have done something 20 years ago. I don't know. Somebody somewhere along the lines failed to do something to save the snowbirds. And I hate it. I want the flying in our skies.
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0: Just coming up to 6:30. Got an interesting half hour ahead, incidentally. Thomas Mulcair is going to be here with a Mulcair Monday. But first, it is 6:30, so let's get to the half hour headlines. Stuart McGinn is here. Good morning.
3: Hey, John, good morning. Well, Donald Trump was beating his old I don't like Canada drum over the weekend, repeating some of these now very

0: to Canadian GM facilities. Gas prices are hanging around their highest level in a month and not far off the highest prices we've seen this year. Prices rose 5 cents over the weekend to an average of $1.839 a liter. Concerns remain that gas prices could reach new highs very soon, all if the federal government doesn't extend its gas tax cut set to expire just after Labor Day. And a man has been charged and another is wanted for attempted murder, all following a dispute over a parking spot in Mississauga over the weekend. Peel police say it happened early Saturday night at a plaza near Dundas in Hure, Ontario.
1: Listen, we've all driven and tried to park somewhere in the GTA at some point. It's extremely frustrating at times, especially with the congestion. We understand these things can get heated, but it's absolutely ridiculous that a parking dispute ever leads to a physical altercation. Nonetheless, what we saw here with people being stabbed. So if something is looking like it's going to go beyond words, you're always better to just walk away.
0: The stabbing leaving two victims with serious injuries. Police have also now released photos of a suspect that they're still searching for. Full details on these stories and more coming up at the top of the hour from the CTV Toronto Newsroom. I'm Stuart McGinn. Now let's check time saver traffic.
2: The majors are keeping things pretty painless so far. The 400 southbound is picking up, but there's still plenty of movement and no real delay. 404 southbound also filling in, but everything remains up to speed with no incidents. And the DVP southbound is the core, hasn't developed into anything meaningful in terms of volume just yet. And the Gardner is also wide open in both directions. Whatever you're in the mood for, Audible has your next great listen. 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

0: 6:36 is the time. 19 largely wet degrees outside. Some pretty steady rain through the night. Still ahead, it's a Mulcair Monday and a very political day. We have three by-elections happening. Now, the balance of the government is not actually in question, because even if they only win two of these ridings, they'll still have a one-seat majority. But if they win one in Quebec, then it cements things just a little bit more for the prime minister. So, Thomas Mulcair, dead ahead. U of T sociologist Scott Scheman has spent his career documenting how people feel about their jobs. And his new book, I Want More, Why Your Job Still Matters, is a fascinating reflection of how deeply invested people are actually in their jobs, even if they're always saying, oh, I wish I didn't have to work. I can't wait to retire. Scott Scheman, it's good to have you. Good morning.
1: Nice to meet you.
0: The core of your work has always been, why do people work, and, you know, to what end? And it's not all about the money, and that's what you get at in this book.
1: Yeah, that's one of the main reasons why I wrote it, was I noticed a trend in the data, nationally representative samples, really showing that more and more people now identify a job as just a way of earning money, and they say nothing more. So it's, I saw this in the data, a pretty stark rise, both in Canada and the United States. My research pairs couples both in a lot of ways. And I wanted to explore them more. And I wanted to do that with data from surveys, but I also did a lot of rich storytelling, especially from Canadians across the country. And people have a lot more to say about it, but you have to dig a little deep to find it. And that's a curious puzzle for me since 2020, why people have more of this kind of superficial, reductive view of work. And I mean, there's a lot of reasons we can get into, but that's kind of the motivation for the book, is to tell that story of what is the MORE.
0: Although it kind of flies in the face of the presumed sensibility, which is take this job and shove it. Or, you know, if I win the lottery, I'm out the door. And what you have discovered is that ain't it.
1: Yeah, and actually there's a part of the introduction which is literally called the lottery effect. And since the 1970s, researchers have asked, if you had enough money to live comfortably for the rest of your life, would you continue to work or would you stop working? A crude measure, but consistently since the 70s, about 60% of people say they'd continue to work. That's complex, and I've dug deeper into why. You know, is it the same job or would you do something different? But the reasons why are often related to the MORE, the kind of the mooring effect, the anchoring, the opening, what jobs can do for the self. The big one, honestly, is relating. Connection. When you ask people, and I've asked this repeatedly of tens of thousands of people, what would you miss most if work disappeared? It has something to do with the people. It's not always great with the people, but, and then exceeding the E part of more is that whole idea of recognition, reputation, and status. And a lot of stories, especially people who retire and say, I no longer had an affiliation. And it's funny, if you look on LinkedIn, you'll see people who post they're retired and they'll put it in quotes. Because then if you dig a little deeper, they're actually still doing something related to work. Again, some people love retirement and never look back, but it's a real, I think that's one of the big takeaways, is that conflicted sense that we have about what work does for us and to us, and what happens if it disappears.
0: Does this phenomenon cut across all sectors? I mean, because I'm thinking it's largely a white-collar phenomenon, but I don't know. Yeah. I was at a dinner party once, and I asked a guy, what do you do? And he said, I'm a bus driver. No, there's nothing interesting. I thought, are you kidding?
1: Yeah.
0: I want to know all about bus driving.
1: That's been one of the most, honestly, inspirational aspects. And I get that all the time, that, oh, this couldn't possibly be the case for, you know, people will use the phrase lower status or blue collar. And it's, in the book, I kind of say, it's an elitist fiction. Sure, some jobs are true drudgery. A lot of white collar jobs can have that element too. Often what I would do in the data is I would hide all of the demographics and the job title and just look at the richness of their quotes about meaning or you know, the rippling effect. And then I would uncover that and I'd be like, oh, it's a sanitation worker in Florida and a bartender in, you know, Vancouver. All of these different kind of jobs you'd be surprised, and in the book kind of catalogs this, how many people find elements of good in what they do. And I think, to be honest, the other reason why I wrote this was there's just so much negativity coming out of 2020. You know, like you said, take this job and shove it economy. This is the age of anti-work, anti-ambition, you know, on and on and on and on. And if, you know, you do an analysis of the media, it's quite negative. A lot of it out of the Great Resignation in the U.S., people were looking for like, oh, it must be people hate their jobs. And often it was just people were moving for more money at the lower end. But yeah, that I hear the same thing in talk after talk. Oh, you're not really talking to all of the people. Well, you'll see in the book, like Cheesecake Factory cook has one of the best stories, you know, mining pit worker, on and on and on. It's not just the white collar jobs. And some of the white collar jobs are pretty tough on people.
0: What does this tell us about retirement? Because I did an interview with a woman who authored what is actually a workbook for retirement. And she said the average person thinks this is amazing. I'm sleeping in. And 6 months later has a nervous breakdown.
1: Yeah, it's funny. I tell a story of my dad who was in his 50s when he took early retirement because his company merged with another one and they offered him a severance package. And recently, he's 93 now. And I asked him recently, you know, what did you miss when work stopped? And he said, you know, again, this bravado that comes up a lot, like absolutely nothing. I didn't miss anything. But part of the reason is I look back, he had so many hobbies and so many different things that he loved to do, fishing, hiking, playing with the dogs, gardening. I catalog all of it. And I think he had other things in his life to do. That's a long time to be retired. He's been retired from his mid-50s to 93. But other people, yeah, really, really struggle with retirement. I tell the story of Ruth in the book, whose father, she says her father got retired at 65, mandatory, and basically after that, shortly after, died. And she said, she tells the story about how it was the saddest thing. The danger, though, is some people will push back and say, like, that's because you wrap up too much of your identity in work. Again, these kind of like work is this evil, greedy institution, and it's got you seduced and hypnotized to go all in. And then when it's taken away, you have nothing. And I just think that's a dangerous mindset. It's not true in terms of what the data shows. But a lot of people do struggle with retirement, like a story of being retired and going to a conference and no longer having an affiliation under your name. Who am I? It's a struggle. Again, not everybody. Some people really, really find a lot to do. And I think it's the ones who are really connected with other activities.
0: Thanks for this. Good to meet you.
1: Good to meet you. Thanks for having me.
0: That is U of T socialist, sociologist. I don't know if he's a socialist. Sociologist Scott Scheman. And the name of the book is I Want More, Why Your Job Still Matters. Speaking of jobs and the value that we put on some jobs, if not all, Jay Leno, in a conversation with Adam Carolla, who's a stand-up comedian and podcaster, disclosed that he was making $30 million a year hosting The Tonight Show. But producers came to him at one point and said, you know what, we've got to find a way to save money, so we're going to cut your staff in half. And so Jay Leno cut his salary in half to $15 million and said, use that to pay the staff, keep them all on. And he observes that, you know, I had so much money, it didn't matter anymore. So there was really no difference aside from ego in making $30 million a year or $15 million a year. And then he talks about how that staff, knowing the gesture he had made, because he asked them about it, and they actually voted no when he said, should I do this? But he did it anyway. But he said for years, they'd come to him and say, you know, I bought a cottage. This is the car that I have. I'm sending my kids to university. It is 6:45. Let's get to News Talk 1010 Time Saver Traffic.
2: Our first crash is adding to the slowdown this morning on the 401 westbound collector ramp to the 400 northbound. That's blocking the right lane, and traffic is stacking up on the approach from Weston Road, while the 401 westbound itself is slowing from Keel all the way through to the 400. DVP southbound starting to bog down as well, with that first real pocket of morning volume building from York Mills all the way past Lawrence, and the Gardner still giving you plenty of breathing room. No problems in either direction. Needing an oil change or maintenance check? Drop into Mr. Leopold's Tires. No appointment needed before you hit the road this summer. Mr. Leopold's Tires, celebrating 50 years. I'm Sonia Sash. Your next update at 7 a.m. on News Talk 1010 Toronto.
0: Speaking of Jay Leno, I don't know that my opinion or view on somebody has ever changed so fundamentally as it did on Jay Leno. I never really liked him. I didn't think he was that funny when he was a late night host. The whole battle with Letterman seemed petty and ugly. And, you know, I don't think he ever rose to the level of talent and brilliance that he had when he was an independent stand-up comedian back in the day. But then I heard a feature interview, and I wish I could remember who it was with. I think it was Howard Stern. But it was just, they went through all of the controversies of his career and all of the things that the stories that have been told about his alleged pettiness. And he explained everything. And all of a sudden I thought, okay, you know what? This guy's a pretty stand-up fellow. Here is the weather forecast. Cloudy and an ongoing chance of a few more showers through the day, as a matter of fact. Risk of a thunderstorm this afternoon. High today of 24 degrees. Showers should end tonight, and then we get down to a low of 19. Tomorrow, still a mixed bag, mind you, a mixture of sun and clouds, slight chance of showers in the morning, the high 28 degrees. 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In just a moment, Thomas Mulcair is here on a Mulcair Monday. See what he's been able to digest.
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0: 6:51, how was your weekend? I'm trying to remember what I did. Well, actually, you know, Mikey was away, so I amused myself by spending some time at Allen's Pub, which is a fantastic, has this amazing patio on Danforth. And so hooked up with Richard Krause and his wife, Andrea, who is absolutely charming. And then yesterday we did Bark on Roncesvalles with Joe Cristiano and his girlfriend. And yeah, I don't get out a lot, so it's actually it's quite remarkable when I actually do manage to get out. So on the weekend, all through, there was this continuing roiling mess about Lake America, Lake Ontario. And, you know, I guess I'm the last guy who had to do this, but I thought, who owns Google? Like, why would they do that? And the tech bros are very much on board with Donald Trump because he wants to give them license to do pretty well anything they want. But they're not sort of the leading tech bros, the ones who come to mind immediately. But for whatever reason, Google decided that they would acknowledge the changed lake name. They've backed off that a bit because now what's going to happen, if you're in Canada and you search for it, it's Lake Ontario. If you're in the States, it'll be Lake America. If you do it globally, it'll list both. I thought Pierre Poilievre was effective in his remarks in dismissing all of this nonsense.
4: Google's made a mistake. Google is wrong. Google should restore the name to what it always was and what it always will be. It is Lake Ontario. It is Lake Ontario today, and it will be Lake Ontario always.
0: Meanwhile, last week on the show, David Frum was with us, and he said, listen, this whole Lake Ontario nonsense is just proof that Donald Trump is flailing.
16: It's not something you do when you're confident that you are doing well. It's an outburst. Trump is... The secret, I think, of Trump's both success and his failure is that Trump speaks to a certain kind of person because Trump is a person who looks objectively like a winner. He was a TV star. He's president. But he feels on the inside like a loser. He always feels like a loser. And he does loser moves. And saying, I want to call this body of water something else, that's a loser move. He can't make that. It's not in his power. He can't make that stick. I'm sitting right now looking out my window at Lake Ontario. And how is he going to change that or stop me from saying it?
0: And yeah, and it probably stings when somebody like David Frum or the Prime Minister of Canada describes Donald Trump as improvising and being a loser. But I've found myself in the last little while wondering what it must be like to become the president of the United States, not once, but twice. And yet he'll never know or acknowledge. But he will go down in history as one of the worst presidents in the history of the United States. So what level of satisfaction is there in having done that? It's 6:54.
17: Totally predictable. You know what? Not everything is going perfectly right. Empathy for other people's point of view. You're not listening.
15: He's back.
17: Yep.
15: It's a Mulcair Monday with Tom Mulcair on More in the Morning.
0: Good morning, Thomas Mulcair.
18: Hey, good morning, John Moore.
0: Here we are on the last day of August. I hope it's been a good one in the Laurentians for you.
18: It's beautiful. That's a balmy 9 degrees this morning, of course, but no, it's been great.
0: You don't have to walk a dog, do you? So Donald Trump railing on the weekend. I mean, yeah. We have this ongoing nonsense. He posted an AI-generated video putting a sign out saying it's Lake America, but then he said, I don't need anything from Canada, and he called us nasty again.
18: He's a child. He's a boisterous child. You can never be too sure what's going to pop out of his mouth. My favorite part was this wasn't AI generated. It was a series of pictures, of course, of the battle between a bald eagle and a Canada goose. And the White House dutifully posted the one where the eagle was on top of the goose, but they forgot to mention that it's actually the Canada goose that came out ahead in that thing. So there's a lot of poetry going on right now.
0: Okay, so we have these by-elections happening today.
18: Yeah, very important.
0: And some Trump proxies are insisting that Mark Carney walked away from the trade negotiations in order to bolster. I don't think Mark Carney needs to be in a dispute with the Americans to do well in these by-elections.
18: No, but it helps. I mean, you know, and some of the polling has been so sketchy. But let's look at, well, the one... British Columbia, I think, should be fine for the Liberals. It was always going to be. Beaches East York should also be easy for them. It was incredibly surprising to me to see that Avi Lewis conspired to not run in a by-election in his backyard where he grew up. You know, you want to be the leader of a party, it's because you want to get other people elected and convince them that you can do that for them. But if you don't even have enough conviction for your own election in a by-election in your bailiwick, then there's something seriously wrong. So I'll just mention that one in passing. The key one, and it's not because I'm in Quebec and it's because it is in Quebec, but it is key to whether or not Carney has pulled off something masterful. It's called Chicoutimi Le Fjord, and the fjord in question, of course, is the Saguenay River. Look, it's one of the most beautiful places in Canada, but it's also the Quebec sovereignist heartland traditionally, even though I'm about to mention that the guy who was sitting there in that riding before was a conservative. But yeah, there is a conservative bent in that area, and sometimes the economic conservatives can win. So Richard Martel, who was the former coach, of course, of the Junior A hockey team up there, that's all you need, he got elected a couple of times. And then Mark Carney offered him the Senate, and he took it. So we've opened up this by-election. Now, for a guy who his adversaries like to say didn't know anything about politics, Mark Carney's starting to show that he has some pretty fancy moves, John, because what he did is he put this guy in the Senate, opened up a by-election, and is going at it great guns. Some of the polling being done by firms that know nothing about Quebec, like Abacus Data, I mean, a couple of weeks ago they said, oh, Carney's dropped 11 points in the polls in Quebec. Really? Those of us who live and work here were scratching our heads saying, how large was your sample size? And does anybody in your firm speak French? So then last week they posted, no, things are all back. The numbers are all back magically. Yeah, they're back magically, and they're trying to hang that on the fact that we were having this big fight with the Americans. I have a feeling that Carney was doing okay all along. We'll see. Well, you know, the tape is in the ballot box at the end of the day today. But if Carney pulls this off, naming Martel to the Senate, winning this riding, and by the way, he's really strategic in the person he put in. He's the head of the Dairy Producers Association and is an authentic dairy farmer himself. So keep an eye on this thing. It's going to be very fun to see whether Carney does the same thing he did in Terrebonne. After the Supreme Court said, no, you've got to redo that election. There was something totally unfair. Everybody said, oh, the Bloc's going to win this thing in a romp. And Carney won it by 600 votes. I mean, it was, you know, it was a very solid victory for him. So we'll see. Again, it'll be an indication of where things are in Canada right now as we head into this big battle with Trump.
0: And very quickly, Howard Lutnick, who seems to have been the limpet mine in the American-Canadian trade negotiations, insists that Canada invented this whole thing about the French language.
18: So the only thing that I'll say about that is anybody who knows Howard Lutnick or Donald Trump, Donald Trump's a serial liar. I mean, he lies constantly. That's been proven 1,000 times. Lutnick is cut from the same cloth because he was choosing his words carefully. He talked about, you know, he had his messaging all mixed up. He knew a little bit about Alberta, but he said there's going to be a resolution on sovereignty, you know, that sort of nonsense. The Quebec stuff was all mangled as well. So somebody had fed him some factoids before he went before the cameras, and he was trying to say, I never said the word French. Well, that wasn't the allegation. You were telling Canada that it couldn't keep the rules that it had. So, and he had. And, you know, when Dominic LeBlanc comes out, and he's a four-square guy, and he just says, no, this is what they put on the table, and we had to walk, because they're not going to tell us what to do with our cultural and language rules here in Canada. They are scrambling. They're trying to put up another story. The only people I know, and I work in French media a lot, the only people I know, John, who believe Lutnick and Trump are the separatists that I work with. There was one conservative. They were on the air calling Mark Carney a liar on the air. calling Christine Frechette a liar on the air because they believe the version of Lutnick and Trump. I'll tell you what, after having covered this guy for 10 years nonstop, I don't believe anything that comes out of Trump's mouth. And he had already boasted that he was the one who brought in these additional requests at the last minute because he didn't want Lutnick to get any credit for upsetting the apple cart and destroying the negotiations with Canada. So stay tuned. They'll have other versions in the future. But for the meantime, I'm quite sure that that's exactly what they did, knowing that Carney had no choice but to walk away.
0: Thank you, sir.
18: Good to talk to you. All the best, John.
0: That is former federal opposition leader Thomas Mulcair. It's 7 o'clock.
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21: Good morning, I'm Stuart McGinn. Rain's been getting heavy at times on your morning commute, and the showers will be persistent today. Right now it's 19 degrees, the forecast after the news. Google Maps is clarifying why some people are seeing Lake America on some third-party online platforms. A woman has serious injuries after she was struck by a vehicle in Mississauga last night. And the Blue Jays are right back in the fight for a playoff spot after a series sweep over the weekend. Details on these and other stories coming up, but first. 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
2: The morning drive is starting to dig in now. A crash in the 401 westbound collector ramp to the 400 northbound is blocking the right lane, and traffic is stacking up on the ramp from the Western Road side, while the 401 itself is slowing from Keel all the way through to the scene. DVP southbound starting to bog down as well. First real pocket of morning volume building from York Mills now past Lawrence, and Gardner still giving you plenty of breathing room in both directions. Election Day in Scarborough Southwest is September 3rd. 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I'm Sonia Sash. Your next update at 7:15 on News Talk 1010 Toronto.
21: The Canada-U.S. trade war was hard to ignore on social media over the weekend, with U.S. President Donald Trump once again hurling taunts and insults Canada's way. His post came, as others noticed, some online maps from websites like Hydro One, the LCBO, and Metrolinx, all displaying Lake Ontario now as Lake America. CTV's Jeremy Charon was tracking some of that reaction.
22: It was like something out of Saturday Night Live. No one's going to call it Lake of America.
23: Google issued this statement about it, saying people using Google Maps in the U.S. will see Lake America. Those in Canada will continue to see Lake Ontario, and those outside of the two countries will see both names.
4: Google's made a mistake. Google is wrong. Google should restore the name to what it always was and what it always will be.
24: In just over a week, Canada is set to impose its counter tariffs on about $28 billion of U.S. goods, and Washington has vowed to hit back.
21: Trump also vowing to implement those 50% tariffs on steel and autos starting on January 1st of next year. CTV's Queen's Park Bureau Chief Siobhan Morris has more on the concerns that's causing close to home.
25: It's a threat being watched in Brampton, where Stellantis is said to be seriously considering closing and selling its plant that employs more than 2,000 people.
26: Those new tariffs will put nails in the coffin of that plant.
25: The mayor of Brampton insists there will be jobs at the site, with interest from other automakers and defense sector players.
26: The loser in this will be the big three. They'll lose their dominance in Canada.
25: Siobhan Morris, CTV News.
21: A woman has serious injuries after a collision in a Mississauga Plaza parking lot last night. Peel police and paramedics were called to the scene in the Winston, Churchill, and Eglinton area just before midnight. Paramedics say they rushed a victim to hospital with serious but non-life-threatening injuries. Police now telling us this crash was the result of a dispute between two drivers. The woman ended up being dragged by one vehicle a short distance before another driver took off and then called police. Toronto police are out with photos of a suspect who's wanted following a hate-motivated attack along the city's waterfront this weekend. Officers say a victim was stabbed in the leg Saturday near Queens Quay and Lower Spadina during an unprovoked interaction. Police say the suspect uttered anti-Sikh racial slurs before attacking the victim. The suspect is described as being 5'6" with black hair. He was last seen wearing a blue short-sleeved jersey with an NFL Sunday Ticket logo on the back. And in sports, the Blue Jays bounced back from being booed by their own fans at Rogers Center last week to win all three games against the Seattle Mariners at home this weekend. Yesterday, it was a 7-0 final.
27: Three Blue Jay pitchers combined to throw a one-hit shutout with 15 strikeouts. Kirk homers, Okamoto homers, Bateman has another very good day. They sweep Seattle and head to Cleveland on a very upbeat note.
21: That call from Sportsnet, and after an off day today, that series in Cleveland tomorrow looks to be the biggest of the season thus far. Toronto is currently 1.5 games back of the Guardians as they hold that final wild card playoff spot. You can tap into breaking news anywhere. 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Could get up to 25 millimeters of rain as we get up to a high today of 24 degrees and a humidex near 30. The showers will end late tonight as we drop to a low of 19 degrees. Tomorrow, it's hotter and more humid with a sun cloud mix, a high of 28 degrees and a humidex of 36. We then look ahead to another chance of showers on Wednesday. Right now, it's 19 degrees. I'm Stuart McGinn. 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
0: So as Stuart was saying, a good weekend for the Blue Jays. Just when we were all, like, I wasn't getting on the bandwagon, but it was a deliberate choice. I thought, okay, that's it. We've lost hope. It's just like the it's like the Maple Leafs. And then they win three in a row. And I'm pretty sure Nick Marrano, they must have been, I think they were doing a Buck Martinez tribute on Saturday, because I was on a patio having a drink, and people were walking in with Buck Martinez bobblehead dolls.
1: So. It was amazing to pay tribute to a great broadcaster and player and manager, actually, for
0: yes.
1: the Jays.
0: Yeah.
1: And all the alumni. And one great thing that happened, so this Bateman, new player, this young player, he's impressing all kinds of people, including Buck. And he told the press during or after the ceremony that Bateman came up the dugout and shook his hand and said, thank you for all you've done. And he said, he told John Schneider, he told Paul Beeston, this is a special kid. And this is part of the reason why it's exciting now this time of year, because, yes, they're turning it around. A lot of baseball to go, but they're playing some decent ball where there is hope.
0: Yeah. And, you know, Buck Martinez, worth every honor that we can heap on him. I have to say, there are these certain people that you meet, and first of all, you feel lucky to have met them, but they're just so good at their job, and there's just such a pure personal quality to them that being able to interview Buck Martinez was an absolute honor. It is 7:07.
3: And now,
5: Five Things.
6: More in the Morning presents the five things you need to know.
0: Number one, Donald Trump goes on an anti-Canada tirade.
7: We're putting very substantial tariffs. We lose $60 billion a year for many years with Canada. More than that, they used to lose, but we lose all of this tremendous money. They think they're a state, but they're not a state. Why should we be subsidizing Canada?
0: Honestly, it's not even worth unpacking. And the thing is, as Wapkinoo said in a taunt, that originally, I will freely confess, I thought, oh, this is a bad idea, because it happened on like a Thursday while we were still negotiating before we walked away on Friday night. And Wapkinoo said, Donald Trump isn't even popular in his own country with his own people. So why do we pay any attention? Number two, Google now identifying Lake Ontario as Lake America for U.S. and global users.
22: It was like something out of Saturday Night Live when he signed a document saying change to Lake America. It's no one's going to call it Lake of America.
4: Google's made a mistake. Google is wrong. Google should restore the name.
0: And that, of course, is Premier Doug Ford and federal conservative leader Pierre Poilievre reacting. And I don't know what Google's game is. Certainly an awful lot of people in the wake of Google just reflexively, very quickly saying, okay, it's Lake of America, or it's Lake America. People were posting that they were going to delete Google and all related apps, which ain't easy, because let's face it, Google is, aside from AI, Google is the best search engine there is. I always said Bing. Does Bing still even exist? I always that Bing couldn't find Bing. Three, gas prices sitting at $1.83.9 for the Toronto area. That is, according to Stuart McGinn, the highest price for regular gas we've seen all year.
8: Very painful. Having to travel from the East End to downtown every single day, it's very costly. Full tank, I would say it was $100. Now it's about $160 easily. So that's an extra $50, $60 per week, which is quite a bit of money there.
0: Absolutely. Anybody who has to fill up a 50 or 60 liter tank is feeling the pain, and also completely unnecessary. I mean, this is because Donald Trump romped into Iran along with Benjamin Netanyahu, and much like Vladimir Putin thought that Ukraine would roll over and it'd be over in days, they're still at it 6 months later. Number four in the five things you need to know. Three federal by-elections taking place today. One of them, of course, here in Toronto.
9: Watch what happens to Chicoutimi. It's kind of block territory, and we have a Quebec provincial election going on, which the separatists look like they're. But it was a conservative riding, and they look like they may not be players.
0: That was Scott Reed in his analysis this morning at 6:20 on the morning brief. Number five... New subway safety barriers failed to impress TTC riders.
3: City Hall spent 16 years studying how to prevent people from falling onto the subway tracks. Obviously, these little fences don't prevent falls. They don't prevent delays. They don't keep anybody safe. City Hall's own study recommended real platform edge doors.
0: And that was would-be Mayor Brad Bradford when he initially came out against these gates. I'll tell you more about them in just a second, because he's right. Everybody who has weighed in on this so far after seeing the initial gates that have been put up at TMU station are right about the fact that they're completely useless and a waste of money. The five things you need to know, brought to you by Your Life, Your Money, the weekend financial show, hosted by Kelvin the Money Guy, Saturdays at 3 p.m. It's 7:12. New tracker poll from Liaison Strategies. They do this tracker poll weekly, which is why you're hearing more and more about it. But it's interesting to look at the trend lines. And this one was in the field. Part of the polling was done before Canada walked away from the trade negotiations and before the Prime Minister gave his Saturday morning press conference, and part of it was done after that. So it's hard to determine precisely where the Liberals and the Prime Minister might be right now, except that they are consolidating their lead over the Conservatives. Among decided and leaning voters, the Liberals are at 46%. Conservatives at 29%, NDP at 13%. Carney's approval has also moved up sharply. He's up 5 points from last week to 64%. Disapproval down 4 points to 27%. And what they do is they pair those numbers together and they come out with an index, basically, of what the compromise is between people who like you and people who don't like you. Carney's approval is strongest in Quebec, 80% approval. So that bodes well for the Liberals in a by-election today. Followed by Atlantic Canada at 69%. British Columbia, 67% approval. Ontario, 62% approval. So know that, you know, almost two-thirds of the people you know have a very high regard for the incumbent prime minister. Also worth noting that when things were getting ugly for the Liberals under Justin Trudeau, and it was, you know, they were going to have to go to a vote and they would have been wiped out, Atlantic Canada, they were going to lose every seat they had. Every single seat was going to swing conservative in Atlantic Canada. I don't know that any time in our political history have we had such a dramatic reversal of fortunes. The Liberals were doomed under Justin Trudeau. And when he finally got it through his head that he was going to lead them to an epic, firestorm, and he got out of the way, then along comes Mark Carney, and all of a sudden the inevitability of the Conservatives winning a massive majority and Pierre Poilievre becoming the prime minister completely evaporated. To the point where there's probably going to be more damage today. Beaches East York is probably going to be one for the federal Liberals. Then there's North Vancouver, Capilano, which is also considered to be a Liberal stronghold. And as you heard with his analysis in the five things, Chicoutimi-le-Fjord is a rural Quebec riding. The incumbent was a Conservative who the Prime Minister appointed to the Senate, so the seat was vacated. And now it looks like it'll be won either by the Liberals or the Bloc. But at the moment, the Liberals are doing so well in Quebec, and the Prime Minister is doing so well in Quebec, they could lock up all three ridings, in which case they still have a majority in Parliament. They'll just have a more comfortable majority. And there are three other ridings where they still have to declare by-elections. 7:15. 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
2: We're seeing a stalled vehicle on the 401 Westbound Express approaching the 400 that has moved over to the right lane with MTO unseen. Traffic is stacked from Keel through the 400. And almost just beside that, a crash on the Westbound Collector ramp to the 400 Northbound is blocking that right lane, adding another pinch point through that stretch. And the 401 Eastbound Collectors past Kennedy, we're seeing a stalled vehicle and it's sitting in the right lane. Traffic is backed up from Markham Road. There's a life on every bike. 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
0: Thank you very much. So I was on the subway this weekend numerous times, as a matter of fact, and actually it worked for once. But I saw a dog wearing one of those sort of official-looking vests, and it said, emotional support animal. And I thought, isn't that what every dog is? I mean, why is this one any more special? Except I guess you can get on a plane.
1: So Rory, your dog, is an emotional support dog?
0: No, actually, I do all the emotional support with that dog. Oh, he sits on the back of a love seat looking outside, and anybody with a reflective vest, anybody who makes deliveries, and about 90% of the dogs in the neighborhood, he barks at. Okay, so here's the weather forecast. Cloudy with a chance of showers this morning. It's been pretty wet through the night. Ongoing through the day, there are going to be pockets of rain and a high of just 24 degrees. Overnight down to 19 degrees for a low. Tomorrow, mixture of sun and clouds, slight chance of showers in the morning and a high of 28 degrees. It's 19 degrees right now. In just a moment, a brand new surprise.
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0: There are multiple reasons for doing stuff around your home that you're going to need artisans and professionals to do. 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
5: Welcome to More in the Morning's Kitchen Cabinet.
32: Hopeful, right? 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
31: Capable of being principled and pragmatic.
5: With former federal cabinet ministers Lisa Raitt and Marco Mendicino.
0: Good morning, Lisa Raitt. Good morning, Marco Mendicino. Nice to have the two of you.
6: Good morning.
14: John. We're already fighting in the ante room, by the way.
15: That's right. That's right. Who's grabbing the coffee? I'm grabbing it.
0: This is why psychotherapists have two separate waiting rooms.
15: Okay. Oh, we're going there. Oh, we're already going there, are we?
14: Awesome.
15: That took no time at all.
0: Let's talk about Donald Trump going on a tirade about Canada. We're one of the worst
15: abusers.
0: Do we
15: have to?
0: Yeah, we do. Honestly, I want to be done with him, but we got another 2.5 years. Marco, you go first.
15: Well, it's a weekend of Trump trade tirading. I think the president at times is going to put people like Mark Critch from This Hour Has 22 Minutes out of business. I think when we're looking at it objectively, it's important to separate what we call in the political business the noise from the signal. There's a lot of sound and fury about lake renaming. By the way, I went down for a nice bike ride. Same lake, same name. This morning. So point that out from, you know, the actual signal, which is notwithstanding the president's claims about not needing anything from Canada. We sell them a heck of a lot of energy and a lot of food. And we build things together, including cars. And of all the things, that's the sector I'm most worried about. Mm-hmm. And I think about communities like Windsor, Ontario, where I've got a lot of family, or Brampton. So for them, this is not a joke. And so against the backdrop of all that noise, we do have to remember that there are a lot of workers right now who are worried about the security of their jobs.
0: Well, and Lisa Raitt, that's the thing. It's not a joke. It's deadly serious, and it's the livelihoods of hundreds of thousands of Canadians. And Donald Trump just continues to treat it like it's another episode of The Apprentice.
14: Well, you're right. You're right. And I know Marco has family down in Windsor, too. And I mean, obviously, that's going to be a great concern. Two things I want to say, though. You know, the piece that you sent us to take a look at today gave the litany of things that Donald Trump said about us on the weekend, which is great. And it, you know, not great, but we got to take a look at it. I pulled an article this morning from the other side of the border, from publication online called The Beast, and it went through not only what Donald Trump was saying, but what Doug Ford said to incite Donald Trump to say the things he said. So basically, they described it that Doug Ford, a Canadian politician, pushed, you know, Donald Trump into this tailspin. He went on and on all day, and that's how they characterized it south of the border to us, that it was a Canadian politician that actually incited the president. I worry about that because I don't want the image in Canada, in the United States rather, to be that Canadians are trying to, you know, gin up Donald Trump kind of thing. And this is the reaction that you get. Second point is a little bit more on the nose, but you know that the geography of the Great Lakes is a very interesting thing. And in fact, in order to get to Lake Michigan, you got to go through something called the Welland Canal, which is utterly, completely located in Canada alone, not in the United States. Be a shame something happened that you couldn't get through that Welland Canal anymore.
15: Don't give him any ideas, Lisa. He's going to rename that one too.
14: It's our canal, Marco. We too can be Panama and shut him down.
0: Exactly. Nice story you got here. Be shame if something happened to it. Okay, so quick hot take. I mean, you guys will be able to do the analysis when the results are in, but we got three federal by-elections taking place today, one of them here in Toronto. Lisa Raitt, most people think two of them are going to go Liberal, and actually the one in Quebec could go Liberal as well.
14: Pass. It's tough. It's tough. Elections at the end of the summer. I mean, they're probably going to, I think that Chicoutimi Lafleur could go Liberal, to be honest. We were very lucky to have Richard Martel as our candidate. I remember distinctly when we were lucky enough to get him. He's ran four elections for Conservatives. Now he's going to go sit in the Senate. And you know, as an individual, he deserves it. He's a lovely, lovely gentleman. Marco, you worked with him as well.
15: I did.
14: Yeah, that's a seat that is going to be tossed up. Conservatives aren't necessarily in the mix on this one, but you know, as we would say in a by-election in opposition, and Marco, you said it too, with the dying AIDS of your former prime minister, it's not really something to look at. It doesn't really tell you anything. It's a moment in time, blah, blah, blah.
0: Okay, pass. Marco Mendicino, worth noting, your old boss is now even more popular than he was before, and he already has enviable numbers.
15: So, I'm going to take a slightly different take. I would say normally, you know, sleepy, summer by-elections, not a lot of people paying attention, but for all of the stuff that's going on with the U.S. and trade. And I think that the real narrative here is that this will present to those who are paying attention in those three ridings. So you've got Vancouver North, Capilano, where, by the way, there are dockyards. And let me just say, it is important for us to keep in mind that we're going to be shipping more energy to markets like Asia. So there is an economic backdrop in that by-election. Then you got Beaches East York, downtown Riding, and Chicoutimi-Le Fjord. That's the one I agree with Lisa to watch closely. We could pick it up. Richard Martel's now a senator appointed by Prime Minister Carney. And so the real question is, you know, what's on the ballot in Chicoutimi-Le Fjord? So it's dairy, which was an issue in Canada-U.S. trade negotiations, as we know, and all of the, you know, the emotion and the principle around supply-side management economics. And then, two, even more fundamentally, the French language, which was also an issue that came up in the trade negotiations around labeling and Canadian content. And I think that's why you will see people show up at the ballot. And I think that's one of the reasons why we may see a Liberal MP come up against the incumbents, which was a Conservative. So watch that one very closely.
14: Good analysis.
0: One of the I like your
15: thank you, Lisa.
0: Your Oxfordian conviviality. One last topic for you this morning. And Marco, I'll start with you on this one. You've seen the image, I'm sure, the new gate that they installed at TMU that is designed to keep people from falling out of the tracks or throwing themselves in front of a train. I haven't seen anything more futile and ridiculous in a very long time in terms of public infrastructure.
15: Half-baked, expensive, probably ineffective. I think it just is it kind of reflects the state of the mayoral race right now. I don't know about you, Lisa, but I'm trying to find ways to become excited about it. But when you get sort of into the trench warfare of an issue like this one, I don't know. I'm looking for some energy. I'm looking for some vision. And I think this is exactly, you know, why it is that, you know, Torontonians, I think, you know, want to see more coming into the high gear of this mayoral.
0: Yeah, Lisa, I mean, this would be like if you were building prison walls, but they, you know, they were only 4 feet wide and then there was huge gaps.
14: Yeah, you know, I million years ago when I was Minister of Transport, we did a round table on rail safety here in my riding of Milton. And we had some great advice from people who work on suicide hotlines. And their advice, it wasn't about putting barriers up, physical barriers up. It was about putting signs up saying, if you are struggling right now, here's the number to call. Just call this number and we will be on the other end of the line for you. And, you know, the report came back a couple of years ago for me that it worked. You know, they did get a call from somebody who was considering jumping in front of a GO train. I'm far more on the side of that kind of help than I am on physical barriers that don't actually physically stop you from doing anything.
0: Thank you both. Good to have you.
14: Good morning.
15: Sean, back to the coffee.
0: Yes, sir.
14: Bye.
0: That's the Kitchen Cabinet. Former federal cabinet ministers Lisa Raitt, conservative, Marco Mendicino, liberal. And yes, very Oxfordian in their conduct, but maybe we can get them to stage a fight at some point. Then we can bring up Nick the music, the fight music from Star Trek, which I've always enjoyed, when the guys are basically wielding these gigantic Q-tips at each other. Anyway. The Air Show is going to be happening this weekend, yet another hallmark of the end of summer, but also of the end of the X, because the last show always takes place on Labor Day, which is the last day for the X. But worth noting, Bruce Campion Smith, actually, writing a really nice feature in the Star about how this is 55 years that the Snowbirds have been doing aerial performances in North American skies and at the X, and this will be the last time you're going to see them at the X. Their planes have reached, according to authorities, the end of their 60-plus years of service, and nobody managed to anticipate this to the point where they would just say, okay, we're going to get 9 other planes and we're going to continue doing this. So that's it for the Snowbirds, and it's it for the Snowbirds who have been doing the Toronto Air Show since 1971. And so I think, you know, people would pay that much more attention to the Snowbirds this year. And they've changed the way they stage, incidentally, the air show, because it used to be up at Buttonville. So those planes, I'd be sitting, minding my own business in the backyard, reading a newspaper or book, and all of a sudden, some freaking American warplane would go roaring overhead, or three of them in formation, and it was absolutely startling and stunning. But now I think they're being staged out of Hamilton. I'll have to ask my old friend who's the voice of the air show. It's 7:30. Let's get to the half-hour headlines. Stuart McGinn is here. Good morning.
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0: Polls in the Liberal stronghold riding open today at 9 and are open until 9 p.m. A woman is fighting for her life in hospital after a house fire last night in Scarborough. Fire crews were called to this home on Birchmount, north of St. Clair, shortly before 11 o'clock. Police say the victim was a woman in her 40s. The fire was quickly put out. There's been no word so far this morning on a possible cause. And in sports, quite a major upset in the first round of the U.S. Open in New York last night as tennis superstar Novak Djokovic lost in five sets to 25-year-old Argentinian Mariano Noverna. ESPN's John McEnroe was there.
1: Unfortunately, all great things do eventually come to an end. Yes, here's another cliche. Father Time is undefeated, and it did finally catch up. He got sick a couple times. It looked like he may have cramped. The back was bothering him. It all went south in the end.
0: Djokovic even in tears at one point on the court last night. It was the first time he has ever lost an opening round match at the U.S. Open and was his earliest exit from a Grand Slam tournament in 20 years. Full details on these stories and more coming up at the top of the hour. From the CTV Toronto Newsroom, I'm Stuart McGinn. Now let's check Time Saver traffic.
2: 401 Westbound Express approaching the 400. That stalled vehicle has been moved over to the right side. MTO on scene. Traffic is stacked from Keele through to the 400. And almost just beside it, a crash on the westbound collector ramp to the 400 northbound is still blocking that right lane. And DVP southbound is also getting a bit choppy. Stop and go pockets from York Mills all the way down past Lawrence. 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
3: This portion of the show is brought to you by Tom's Place. Tom's Place will suit you. Let them show you how. Good morning, Tom.
12: Good morning, John. You can call me Harry, Mary, Jerry, HSD, Takeoff, more. What's in the name? Who cares? As long as you buy your suit from me. There's no better place, and it's been proven over and over and over again that it doesn't matter. Long as you shop at Tom's Place, you're going to get great savings. You're going to get fabulous merchandise. There was a customer looking for a double-breasted tuxedo. He couldn't find it anywhere. And then he remembered that HSD, Takeoff More, Harry, Jerry, Mary, Larry, Tom's Place is the place to go. He came in, he bought a beautiful

0: arrested tuxedo for his future son-in-law, and he looked at the tuxedos, and he fell in love with a pink lapel tuxedo made in Canada, and he says, why would I want to shop anywhere else except HST and Takeoff More? This is my place. This is the place I'm going to come forever, and it shows you. You have to have the merchandise. Both of these garments were made in Canada, beautifully styled, the latest fashion. So who cares about a name? He can call me Harry, Mary, Jerry, Larry, HST, Takeoff More, as long as he buys his tuxedo from me. Simple. Keep it simple.
1: Thank you, Tom. That's Tom from Tom's Place in Kensington Market. It's 7:37.
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1: All kinds of nonsense following Donald Trump arbitrarily deciding to rename Lake Ontario. And, of course, this has provoked quite the reaction amongst Canadians. A lot of people were curious what was going to happen at the Blue Rodeo concert this weekend when they sang Hasn't Hit Me Yet, because they reference Lake Ontario. Well, here's what it sounded like. Great big roar from the crowd. Now, the thing is, and who knows what their reasoning was, because they were under no obligation, but Google decided to reprogram things so that maps would show Lake America. Now, they did it so that would only happen if you were searching from the United States. But it would seem that a whole bunch of Canadian websites and apps were tied into the American version of Google. So, for example, the LCBO. If you called it up on the LCBO app, you would get Lake America. Here to explain why this is happening is our tech expert, Carmi Levy. Nice to have you. Happy Monday.
3: Happy Monday, John. Good to be with you.
1: All right. So, I mean, I don't know if we can actually explain why Google decided to do this, but I guess it could be because the tech bros are kind of in Donald Trump's back pocket.
3: Yeah, I mean, Google was front of the line in making the change on its services, particularly Google Maps, to reflect the update in the it's called the Geographic Names Information System. So basically, they're aligning with this order that requires them to use that data. And of course, because of the executive order, it was updated to Lake America. This was only supposed to apply to American users. So if you were in the U.S. using Google Maps looking for something, particularly Lake Ontario, it would show as Lake America. But they didn't update, or they didn't communicate well what would happen to all of those websites that use what's called the Google Maps API. And an API is it's a nerdy term. It's known as an application programming interface. And it's used by developers to build things more easily and more quickly. So, for example, if you're working for the LCBO and you've been told, you're a software developer, you've been told, make a store locator page. And so rather than build your own map, you just call up Google and you use their API. And it's basically like you plug it in and it works. But of course, it was Americanized, and they didn't make the change to Canadianize it. So it pulled the American, Lake America version. That's sort of what was happening underneath the surface as of this morning. Most of those sites have been changed. So LCBO, Hydro One, Go Transit, even the federal government, their housing and infrastructure project map was showing Lake America. Those have now been updated. I double checked before we went to air. But there are thousands of other Canadian websites that they may not have even been aware this was going on over the weekend, and they may wake up this morning, log in, and or load the page or load the app and realize it's still showing Lake America. They still have to make those changes at the back end.
1: Okay, so Carmi, we've been talking a lot lately about digital sovereignty, and I guess this particular experience illustrates the internet has no borders. So Canadians may not even know sometimes that they're, technically in the United States digitally.
3: That's right. You're going to the LCBO website. As far as you're concerned, you're connecting with a Canadian resource. You don't know or care what back-end technologies they're using, or the fact that they're using American code, American services. And so this really does reinforce why, when we talk about digital sovereignty, most of these tools that we're using originate from outside of Canada. It would be nice if we had Canadian alternatives to Google Maps, if we had Canadian alternatives to all of these services that we take for granted. The sad truth is we don't. There are little pieces of them here and there, but certainly nothing as comprehensive as something from, say, Google or Apple. And I think we had a bit of a lesson this weekend about what that costs us. This time we're talking about the name of a lake. Next time it could be something more substantive. And if Ottawa is really serious about this whole digital sovereignty thing, and they certainly talk a good game about it, they'll start putting resources into allowing Canadian companies, Canadian organizations, Canadian schools to build these technologies that allow us to kick our habit, stop using American versions entirely.
1: Thanks a lot for this.
3: Thanks so much, John.
1: News Talk 1010 tech expert Carmi Levy. And Carmi will be back tomorrow morning because he does a weekly hit at 6:50 where he talks about the big technical stories of the week. But like all of our experts, we bring him in especially when there's something like this.
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16: The 401 is collecting more trouble as the morning rush hour builds. A stalled vehicle on the westbound express approaching the 400 has been shifted off to the right shoulder. MTO is still working that scene. Traffic is stacked from Keele. Just beside that trouble spot, a crash on the westbound collector ramp to the 400 northbound is also blocking the right lane. And eastbound side on the 401 at Dixon, a crash is blocking the center lane with a tractor trailer and police at scene and a car off to the right shoulder. DVP southbound turning into a bit of a stop-and-go trip, slowing from York Mills past Lawrence. Jumpstart helps kids across Canada access sport and play so more kids can get into the game. Learn more at jumpstart.canadiantire.ca. I'm Sonia Sash. Your next update at 8 a.m. on News Talk 1010 Toronto.
1: The weather forecast, more periods of showers as the day continues. They continue right now in the city's core. We're going to have a high of 24 degrees, currently 19 degrees. Overnight down to 19 degrees, and then tomorrow, mixture of sun and clouds, still a slight chance of showers in the morning. The high will be a warm 28 degrees. Currently, as mentioned, 19 degrees, the time 7:46.
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5: Round one.
1: On round one, journalist and co-founder of The Line, an online magazine, Matt Gurney, also worth a follow on Twitter because he's hilarious. Laura Babcock from Power Group Communications and host of The O Show. Jennifer Vandervalk is here, communications specialist, former SVP of Public Affairs at the Toronto Region Board of Trade, founder of the firm Falcon and Frost. All right, let's start with Donald Trump going on a tear, saying that Canada is now on notice. Here we go.
18: People allow me to be strong to help save our nation. As an example, Canada, we're putting very substantial figures. We lose $60 billion a year for many years with Canada. More than that, they used to lose, but we lose all of this tremendous money. They think they're a state, but they're not a state. Why should we be subsidizing Canada? And I've said it for a long time, and I would have done it in the first term, but we were doing other things, and we did have the Russia hoax. It was a hoax.
1: Matt Gurney, I'll start with you on this one. It kind of makes my head hurt after a while, how many stupid things he says and how what the level of economic illiteracy is astonishing.
19: Yeah, but, you know, 150 million Americans are going to believe it, and half of them are going to be in my inbox and Twitter mentions by the end of the day. We're stuck in this situation. And one of the things I'm doing, and I honestly don't know if this is sound political advice or if it's just an emotional coping strategy on my part, but I just try to tune them out. We've got actual problems, and I think we need to be aware strategically of what he's saying and in what way he's signaling the U.S. is going to go. But the day-to-day nonsense, I don't think it actually helps me to follow it that closely, and I don't think it helps Canadians. We know what we need to do.
1: All right, so Laura Babcock is sort of mom's advice from back in the day. Ignore them, and they'll go away.
20: I couldn't disagree more with Matt. I understand that it's exhausting and it's frustrating and annoying, but you know, you have to follow. He builds narratives, right? Trump is not just a lunatic. He's also sly and very clever, and he's good at destroying norms, and he's good at creating permission structures for behavioral change. We've watched him for a decade dismantle the U.S., and he's working on dismantling the world order as well. And so we have to look at his words, his language. Like, for instance, what I found, other than the AK-47s and the ducks this weekend, what I found, you know, which is a U.S. president's putting that out. You got on some level go, huh, that's in his mind. That's not good. But beyond that, it's him trying to poach jobs, right? Him saying companies come over to the U.S. now. There'll be no tariffs. Like, you know, there are business people out there with millions of dollars leveraged and teams and staff, and they don't know if they can ride this out to the midterms or if they should, you know, buckle under and move to the U.S. to save their businesses. I mean, this is serious stuff, so we have to pay attention to it.
19: Can I just jump in just for 1 second,
1: yeah,
19: just
1: sure.
19: For a quick reply to Laura? And I say, Laura, I say this with tons of respect and affection, but I honestly think if you take an engaged Canadian who is broadly aware of the narrative, because you're right, narrative matters, and you take a Canadian who is hanging on every word that Trump says and is outraged about all of them, and you ask them both to come up with a top 10 list of what Canada ought to be doing, I think the lists are pretty much identical. The only real difference between them is how freaked out and depressed the latter is.
20: Yeah, you don't have to get outraged, though, but you do. For me, I'm an analyst of language, right? So I look at it a little more analytically. Some things do outrage me, but I think even ridicule is more powerful than outrage at times. But my point is that we just can't hide from what's happening.
1: Jennifer, I'll let you go next. And, you know, I can't tell you, you probably are having the same experience. How many people I talked to this weekend who are just trying to will themselves to the end of the Trump presidency, whenever that may be and whatever circumstances it may require?
21: Yeah, it's a collective Canadian willpower, I'd say, that we're experiencing right now. And I'd say I'm somewhere between Laura and Matt. We can't react to every reaction that comes out of the U.S. right now. It's getting exhausting. You know, my neck hurts from my head shaking every time I see something new. But the narrative is out there. And if we don't want to realize and accept that it's quite dangerous for us as a nation, we need to we need to really stand up and recognize that there's a clear message going out. There are a lot of Americans that are believing it. There are a lot of Americans that don't even understand the truth behind a lot of that rhetoric. And really, there does need to be focus on solutions and what that means for Canada and how we start to really, truly lean into the options that we have behind, besides being the best friends in the U.S., because that is not coming back.
1: I want to talk, and perhaps not in depth, because there's a bunch of things to get to, but I just found Stephen Marsh's Globe and Mail column very, very thoughtful. Effectively, he said Canada, as a result of everything that's happening in the States, is evolving into a new identity, and we are never going to go back to what we were before. And Jennifer, I'll start with you on this one. I just find, you know, Stephen Marsh has written a lot of thoughtful pieces in all of this turmoil, and this one is particularly compelling.
21: It is. It's an excellent article. I hope everyone listening goes out and actually reads it. It's true. We are building a new identity, and I think we've got some great narrative of our own out there that's starting to build that identity as being stronger and not being a country that will simply take what it's given. And I think the opportunity now is to really figure out what that identity is around what we can actually deliver, what our actual strengths are. And we know that there's investment in infrastructure. We need to address housing. We need to look at interprovincial trade. We need to look at energy, defense, and natural resources, and stronger global relationships outside of the U.S. and really start to take action and stop just talking about those things, because we're not America. We never were. We never wanted to be. And so now it's time to really figure out who is Canada and how are we going to stand on our own 2 feet.
1: Laura, Stephen Marsh writes, when you change your relationship to the rest of the world, you change who you are. Our material reality is changing. Our spiritual reality will change as a result, too. So, I mean, he's asserting that our national identity and our conduct toward the rest of the world and to the U.S. is going to permanently change.
20: Yeah, we're growing up. We have to, right? Some people likened that 11-hour walking away from the table that Carney did based on the resolve of Canadians. He had 40 million of us behind him. That was, some are calling it our Independence Day, from this very, very integrated dependency we have on the United States. We're always going to need to trade with them. We're connected to them in so many different ways, but we can't rely on them. And that's a huge growing up moment for this country. When I first saw the headline, you know, what will Canada become? My instant thought was the most loved country in the world, not just because Mark Carney's international stature, but that we're leading the middle powers response. We're leading the response to the biggest problem in the world right now, and we're standing up with courage. And so I think we were loved before for being nice. Now we're being loved for being nice and resolute and strong and united. And so I don't think you have to, you know, navel gaze to see who we are. I think we know who we are. It's not like the Joe Canada commercial from years ago for Molson. We know who we are as Canadians.
1: Matt Gurney, it's easy to overthink things, but I think that Stephen Marsh is spot on in this column.
19: I mean, I've made a whole career of overthinking things, so I'm not going to actually say anything bad about that. But I actually want to give a shout out to your producer, Joseph, because I don't know if he meant to, but he actually put together one of the most meta-perfect ways of actually kind of encapsulating the problem we have right now. And I mean that in a very sincere, legitimate way, like the problem facing Canada. You have a wonderful Stephen Marsh column, and I agree with everybody. I loved it. He's a great man and a great writer. And I was talking about our identity and our changing place in the world. But some of the other articles that Joe sent us this morning to talk about are actually incredibly standard, enduring Canadian pathologies and dysfunction. I mean, right alongside this article about Canada's new identity, we have the TTC blowing a procurement to waste a lot of money that actually isn't going to accomplish anything. And we have the military failing to replace needed equipment before it went obsolete and deteriorated. So if we're going to actually be a brand new country, that's going to require actually fixing some of our old stupid problems. I haven't really seen the evidence of that yet.
1: And then, of course, there was the article about the CNE and food, but maybe we'll get to that if we have enough time. Let's go to that TTC barrier business. You can see photographs online, barriers that have been put up at TMU station that are completely useless. As a matter of fact, Scott Reed this morning on the morning brief at 6:20 said this is like not putting up a baby gate and just putting a sign at the top of the stairs that says, babies, stay away. Matt Gurney, I'll start with you on this one. I mean, this seems like the most ridiculous waste of money that will accomplish nothing.
19: Yeah, that sounds about right. And to even, like, I don't really have anything more to add to it than that, except to say that it's not even a new idea. This is a story. Platform edge barriers for the Toronto Transit Commission has been a story I've been covering for literally my entire career, because when I started this almost 20 years ago at the National Post, the TTC was trying to figure out how to find the money to install platform edge barriers in the TTC. This is like the meme from the Watchmen comic book about how, like, just time just keeps repeating itself. Every 10 years, I need to cover this story again, and it somehow gets stupider every time.
1: Well, and if Laura Babcock, I can describe this for people who haven't seen the photograph. I mean, effectively, if you've been in the subway, you'll notice there are these gray rectangles now that show you where the doors are going to be when the subway pulls in. Between each of those, there is a gate or a frost fence kind of that goes up to about 4 feet. But those spaces remain open. So the idea we can keep people off the tracks is ridiculous.
20: Yeah, it's like a gap tooth strategy. It makes no sense. And I was thinking back last time I was in the U.S. before the last election, you know, New York City, I don't remember seeing them on the subway. When I was in Paris, I took the subway a lot there. I don't remember seeing them. Like, do we have such a huge problem of people jumping on the tracks in the TTC that we need to have these weird partial solutions? It just seems to me like somebody thought it was a good way to spend some money and they gave it to somebody to build, but it does nothing for anyone. So to Matt's point earlier, Canada has a lot of growing up to do in terms of how we actually function as an evolved society, and this is one of the areas.
1: Okay, and Jennifer, there are roughly 25 people a year who commit suicide on the TTC in the subway system. Other people end up on the tracks by accident or out of stupidity, but still, this ain't going to stop it.
21: Not going to stop it, and I mean, it's a real problem, and my kind of mental life, that was something that we dealt with there as well. But I will defend the TTC a little bit here, because this is intended to be a pilot. It's a rapid implementation safety pilot project. Is it the long-term solution? Absolutely not. It sounds like these, you know, waist-high barriers are clearly not going to stop someone from moving, but sometimes a visual barrier does incite the right kind of behavior. It does make people take a little bit of extra care when moving around a station. And, you know, if it truly is intended to be a rapid pilot project to sort of test things out so that they can come up with the longer-term solution, then, you know, maybe we could think about how it might be helpful in that way. But it doesn't get in front of the fact that, you know, we've been talking about this for a very, very long time. There are subway systems around the world with much better safety features than we have here at the TTC, including platform level doors and boarding. So it's a little, is it going to take us in the right direction? I sure hope so. But maybe a bit better communication about the fact that this was a pilot, that they are testing and maybe looking for some feedback from riders might have helped people to respond a little differently to this.
1: Yeah, all right. Well, that's a fair analysis. And thank you all. Good to have you this morning. Matt Gurney, Jennifer van der Valk, and Laura Babcock on Round 1. Round 2 coming your way in the next hour, along with NBC News Radio National Correspondent Rory O'Neill, wants to talk about the backlash against data centers in the U.S. And making its debut at 8:35, Tory's Take. John Tory in with his thoughts on some of the day's big stories. But right now it's 8 o'clock.
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22: Good morning, I'm Stuart McGinn. We continue to get some pretty heavy showers across the GTA this hour. Right now it's 19 degrees, the full forecast on the way after the news. More Donald Trump taunts over the weekend as Google Maps changes the name of Lake Ontario for its American users. A fire in Scarborough has sent a woman to hospital with critical injuries. And Toronto's beaches, East York riding is home to one of three key federal by-elections today. Details on these and other stories coming up. Well, let's actually go to our top story first. U.S. President Donald Trump now urging Canadian companies to move to the U.S. to avoid tariffs. It was all part of a series of social media rants he went on over the weekend in the wake of our country's ongoing trade war that is still showing no signs of improving. CTV's Jeremy Charon is tracking some of the president's latest comments and reaction to them.
23: I don't want Canadian cars. I don't want Canadian parts. I don't want Canadian anything. They've been ripping us off for decades, and it's going to stop said the president in a Truth Social post.
3: The premier of Ontario, Doug Ford, joins us now.
23: Ontario's premier pushing back, speaking with ABC this week.
4: You got to eventually stand up to someone that just continuously attacks our country and insults our country.
6: Well, part of those insults coming from Trump's renaming of Lake Ontario to Lake America last week. It's a change that really spread like wildfire over the weekend as people started seeing it on maps used on websites like Hydro One and the LCBO. It led to some formal apologies being made and the change back. CTV's Siobhan Morris says it all has to do with Google Maps.
8: Google has updated its online maps, explaining it takes cues from official government sources. So in the U.S., it'll be Lake America. In Canada, still Lake Ontario. And everywhere else, the lake gets double billing.
24: It is Lake Ontario. It is Lake Ontario today, and it will be Lake Ontario always.
8: Pierre Poilievre still wants the Carney government to lay out exactly what kind of potential deal they walked away from and use access to Canadian oil as leverage going forward.
24: We should put all of that into a gigantic reserve, making it available to those countries that have tariff-free trade arrangements with us.
8: Siobhan Morris, CTV News.
6: A house fire in Scarborough last night has left a woman fighting for her life in a hospital this morning. Police and firefighters were called to a home on Birchmount, just north of St. Clair, shortly before 11 p.m. Paramedics tell us they rushed a woman in her 40s to hospital with critical injuries. Police say the fire was quickly put out and isn't considered suspicious. Voters are headed to the polls today in Beaches, East York. The by-election was called to replace former MP Nate Erskine-Smith after he resigned to pursue a bid to become Ontario's next Liberal leader. The bid was ultimately unsuccessful, and Nate Erskine-Smith is now running for city council in the same ward. The Beaches, East York by-election is one of three taking place across the country today. The others are in ridings in Quebec and BC. Polls in Toronto are open today from 9 a.m. to 9 p.m. Well, yesterday was move-in day for thousands of post-secondary students here in Toronto and across the province. CTV's Raheem Ladani was chatting with students and parents at TMU.
25: I'm excited to be out and independent, but I'm happy to be close to home, too. It's one train back all the way to Hamilton.
26: I'm coming from a small town, so I'm excited to kind of just get to know things a little bit.
27: Move-in day is the first marquee event of the school year, kicking off orientation week festivities. It's a roller coaster of emotions for parents.
28: A little emotional, but I'm proud of her, and she'll do really well.
29: And it's a good school. He'll be well taken care of. I'll cry in the car. We're good.
6: Raheem Ladani, CTV News. And in sports, the Blue Jays capped off a perfect weekend with a series sweep against the Seattle Mariners and some history made along the way for veteran pitcher Max Scherzer. He struck out 10 batters in the 7-0 win yesterday, reaching a new milestone of 3,535 career strikeouts, putting him ninth all-time in MLB history.
30: You're on that list. I respect who's on this list. To be moving up in the top 10, you know, all-time means something. And so, it's great to do it here at home and have the fans really, get into as well. That's a special moment.
6: Scherzer was given a standing ovation after that strikeout, and again as he closed out the seventh inning of the game. The Jays are now very much back in the postseason fight. They are 1.5 games back of a wild card spot that's currently occupied by the Cleveland Guardians, and their next series begins tomorrow night in Cleveland. You can tap into breaking news anywhere. 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Showers will taper off by late this evening with a low down to 19. Tomorrow, a sun cloud mix. There's a chance of showers in the morning, and our high tomorrow is 28 degrees. It'll feel more like 36. There's a chance of showers Wednesday as well with a high again up to 28. Right now, it's still 19 degrees. I'm Stuart McGinn. Our next update is at 8:30 on News Talk 1010.
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1: 8:06 is the time on a wet Monday morning. Not just any Monday morning, incidentally. It is the 31st of August. So that's it for the month of August. Don't want to harsh your mellow, but it's okay. Nick Marana, we can break out the Earth, Wind, and Fire tomorrow morning just to celebrate the arrival of September. And something a lot of people have been noticing in the last few days is we've entered that time of year where if you're eating outdoors, the wasps become an issue. I actually looked that up last year because I thought, why is this a phenomenon? I always remember when I was a kid, actually, you'd be playing on the playground at school. And if somebody like threw an apple core out or they threw a drink box or whatever into the garbage, if there was anything sugary and available, the wasps were all over it. And ditto, we were eating at a ribs joint yesterday at Bark on Roncesvalles, which I absolutely love. And of course, that's pretty attractive stuff for wasps. So why does this happen? Effectively, it's because the wasps have all gone freelance or they become free agents. They've been working dutifully as tenders to their nest and their hive or whatever. But this time of year, effectively, their work is done. And so they kind of are cast out and they have to find a way to feed themselves. And that's why they annoy you at your local cafe and restaurant and terrace and patio. And eventually, of course, as the temperature changes, they're all going to die. So this is their, I suppose there's something poetic about it, but they're wasps and nobody likes wasps. So lots of things going on today, including, and not a lot to be said about this. We'll have analysis for you tomorrow when it's over, but there's a trio of federal by-elections. They are taking place. It's kind of cool that they're sort of regionally across. It's not across the country, but I mean, we've got Quebec, Ontario, British Columbia. The two ridings in Ontario and British Columbia were formerly held by cabinet ministers. They're considered liberal strongholds. And while you couldn't count on that a couple of years ago, like my own riding had been liberal forever. And then it flipped conservative to Don Stewart. And then along came the general. And I find myself wondering, what must it be like? I mean, I think he was, it's, what is the Frank Sinatra lyric? Sky high in 1 month and shot down in May. And yeah, because he won that riding. He stole it from the Liberals because Justin Trudeau and the Liberals were such a complete and utter mess. And then in the general election, it went right back to Leslie Church and the Liberals. And at the moment, national polling suggests that the Liberals are in an extraordinarily strong position. Liaison does a weekly federal tracker, and it shows the Liberals now have a 17-point lead over the Conservatives. Mark Carney's approval rating has moved up as well. He's up 5 points from the last week to 64% approval. Disapproval is down to 27%. Now, if you look at that versus the voting intentions that people have in terms of parties, it means that there are centrist conservatives who have decided, yeah, I'm pretty good with Mark Carney right now. Or for the sake of national purpose in this war against Donald Trump and the U.S., better to back the prime minister than to try to undermine him for political gain. The only riding that is really a question mark is called Chicoutimi-le-Fjord, and it was actually held by a conservative. And Scott Reed this morning on the morning brief at 6:20 was interesting in talking about this because he said, listen, people who think that Mark Carney is some kind of a newbie who doesn't really can't get political. I mean, he appointed a conservative to the Senate in order to vacate a riding in Quebec, where at the moment he's doing exceptionally well. Do we have that portion of his analysis, or we were cutting up a clip of Scott Reed talking about that? Okay. So let's see if we can find that, because not everybody's up at 6:20 in the morning.
5: Watch what happens to Chicoutimi. It's kind of block territory, and we have a Quebec provincial election going on, which the separatists look like they're bound to win. I say the separatists, but, you know, separatists running away from separatism to a certain degree. But it was a conservative riding, and they look like they may not be players. So the figure to watch for, it might go liberal, it might go block. We'll see what happens. If I had to bet $100, I'd bet 51 of them that the Liberals will win that seat and win all three. But I think the number to watch is how low the Conservative vote total is. How much does that drop in comparison to just a year ago? And, you know, then that feeds into this very public, sometimes open narrative about Pierre Poilievre's leadership. Can he ever win? why is his vote decreasing? How come he can't seem to find the right footing when it comes to Canada-U.S. relations? And has he abandoned any ambition to win seats in Quebec? All of that, I think, is going to be what people are going to be talking about tomorrow as a consequence of these by-elections. And it just means more headaches, because we've seen conservatives, longtime conservatives, openly questioning Poilievre's leadership, and it's becoming something of an open rift. And I don't think that conversation is shutting down anytime soon if the results are what I think they're going to be tonight.
1: That was Scott Reed on the Morning Brief. And of course, we'll have analysis tomorrow on the show, because the polls are going to close, well, after I go to bed. Maybe you stay up late. But for a lot of you, that'll be brand new information. Howard Lutnick has become somewhat of a pest in Canada and U.S. relations, trade relations, because it's said that he is the person who came blundering in at the last minute with a bunch of new ideas about the trade negotiations while we were closing in on a deal. And the things he was pitching were simply so unacceptable that the Prime Minister said, screw this noise. But he insisted in an interview that the Prime Minister walking away, and Canada walking away from those negotiations, is all about the by-election in Quebec and sucking up to separatists, and about Alberta separatism.
7: If you think I ever said the words French, do I care about how the Quebecois speak? I mean, what could matter less to America? We don't care. So the fact is, we never brought those words up. This is manufactured, and that's why the president put out a truth saying it was a complete lie, right? It was manufactured. So there's the sovereignty party trying to run, and they're in the lead in Quebec. And so this was Mark Carney manufacturing something that would try to keep them from winning. And then you have Alberta has an independence resolution. These are elections in October. So he's making this a political thing for Canada. And my guess will be, as soon as his elections are over, you're going to see a plane full of Canadian negotiators flying down and go, come on, come on, we'll give it to you before your election.
1: Yeah, right. Honestly, it's like if there's, you know, the bit parts in movies and television are sometimes they don't have a name. They have a descriptor. Like, I was angry businessman number two. I love that there was angry businessman number one. Man with umbrella was a role I played once. And if there was a role in a movie of a-hole number one, that would be the performance that you would get. Doug Ford, speaking of performances, was observing on ABC News this weekend that Donald Trump renaming Lake Ontario was like something out of Saturday Night Live.
4: It's absolutely backwards. It was like something out of Saturday Night Live when he signed a document saying change to Lake America. It's, no one's going to call it Lake of America. It's been Lake Ontario for hundreds of years. It's going to continue being Lake Ontario. And it's just so disappointing, because I love the U.S. I love the American people. Canadians love the American people. We differentiate between the great American people and the president.
1: Meanwhile, there are apparently five different place names after Trump, although they were probably not named after Donald Trump or anybody associated with his family. And I mean, even the Trump name is, well, literally a Trump up, because his family had a different name when they got to America. But anyway, there is a Trump Avenue in Ottawa. There was a Trump building, which was a trade name. The former Trump International Hotel on Bay Street was called Trump Hotel. Now it's called the St. Regis Toronto. Because Donald Trump has made his name as a trade name radioactive. I mean, he named everything for 40 years after himself, from buildings to golf courses to drinks and an airline and casinos and ties and fashion, all kinds of stuff. And as dubious as all of that was, because most of those ventures went bankrupt, once he became the president of the United States and began playing such a jerk, nobody wanted anything to do with the Trump trade. But still, there's East Trump Lake, West Trump Lake, another Trump Lake, Trump Creek, all of those places. And people, the locals, are thinking of trying to find a way to change the name.
9: So, John, you're saying that President Trump will play in the movie Jerk Number One?
1: Yes. and I would play jerk number two. 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
9: A new stalled tractor trailer on the 401 Westbound Express approaching Winston Churchill is now blocking the right lane, and traffic is slow from Mississauga Road. Continuing westbound, we're still dealing with that crash in the collector ramp to the 400 northbound. That right lane remains blocked, and traffic is stacked from Keel. 400 northbound at Finch, a crash continues to occupy that center lane. Traffic is dragging from the 401 all the way through to Finch. 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
1: It's very funny, and possibly it's because some casting directors are lazy or they just want to get through the job faster. But certain actors end up playing the same kinds of characters. And so I've always played like the doctor who's not very nice or the lawyer who's a jackass. But then you get to people. I just finished watching because I was looking for a new show. I told everybody last week I was done with 22 seasons of Grey's Anatomy, which is kind of my lightweight version of reading War and Peace. And so one thing I did watch, it's only four episodes. It's called Death by Lightning. And it's the story of U.S. President James A. Garfield, who was assassinated, and Charles Guiteau, the guy who killed him. And in this, it's a blockbuster cast, but Matthew McFadden plays Guiteau. And he was the guy who played the brother, one of the children on Succession. And the thing is, both characters are kind of lightweight and possibly nuts. And it's just very, very funny to see an actor just thrown into the same kind of role again and again and again. Here is the weather forecast for you. It's raining, and there'll be rain off and on today. High of 24 degrees. Overnight, the showers should draw to an end, although there's a slight chance of a shower tomorrow morning as well. So temperature-wise, 24 today, 19 overnight, and then things give way to a mixture of sun and cloud tomorrow with a high of 28 degrees. It is 8:18 and 19 degrees. Back in just a sec.
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11: Right lanes are closed.
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10: Matters. So we talk. Travel.
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1: 8:22 is the time, 19 rainy degrees in southern Ontario. And we are joined now by NBC News Radio national correspondent Rory O'Neill. Happy Monday. Happy last day of August, Rory.
14: Can you believe it? Oh, here comes Christmas. Morning, John.
1: Super. I was just getting over the back to school. Okay, so let's talk about a few stories, including Donald Trump saying Canada's on notice and then unleashing on the weekend all of this stemming from the renaming of Lake Ontario. AI videos, one of them him installing a new sign, throwing away the Lake Ontario sign, putting in the Lake America sign. And then, bizarrely, actually, a bunch of Canadian geese with Donald Trump's hair marching around with machine guns.
14: Yeah, you know, and I was just looking at a new song that came out this morning on the Canadian side saying Lake Ontario will never change its name. And it's a bald eagle with Donald Trump's hair taking on Canadian moose and beavers and bears and the like. So, yeah, certainly having fun with this digitally speaking. But, you know, there's still that. It looks like fun on the surface and it's fun on your social media, but there are real pains that could be involved if this all comes together.
1: And I mean, are people making anything out of this whole Lake Ontario, Lake America business in the States, or is this just sort of like having a fight in a closed room?
14: Yeah, I think it is. It just plays to that base and plays to that group. And again, but, you know, I think if you were to turn the argument and, you know, Congress is coming back into session this week after being on break. So we're going to get more members, you know, responding. But you can say if there is one taxpayer dollar being spent on this, that isn't going to, you know, the go-to is always it should be helping homeless veterans. So if there is $1 spent on renaming this stuff that isn't going to homeless veteran causes, that's a real shame.
1: For the last few months, we've been talking a lot about data centers because in southern Ontario, as you may know, there are several cities where they decided we don't want data centers to be built here. That controversy is mirrored in the U.S. as well.
14: It is. And it really just seems to have swelled up maybe the past month, maybe 2 months. It's really gotten to take over city halls and town hall meetings about the future of these data centers and where they should be built and how many of them. But now X came out with a report saying they've identified a bot farm in China where about 200,000 accounts exist, churning out all kinds of stuff. They found about 200 of those accounts, those bots, we're spewing, I wouldn't call it misinformation, but certainly skewed information about what these data farms are doing. And I just want to put a big asterisk on this. It's the argument that China is trying to slow down AI data center growth in the U.S. because it wants to win the competition.
1: Right.
14: But have X put out that statement. X is a big player in the data center business. So, you know, they're also trying to change the narrative quite a bit here. They don't come to this with clean hands.
1: Okay, and then one thing that turned up on Truth Social in the weekend in a flurry of postings by the president, that he's got some kind of a deal to buy oil from Venezuela. What is the architecture of that deal?
14: Yeah, still a lot of questions that are unanswered here. We're really only going by some social media posts by the president calling this the largest oil deal in the history of the world, the biggest oil deal. Something like 65 million barrels of oil could be at play here. But you know, there's going to have to be an awful lot of investment to reach that oil. Questions about whether or not this is all to benefit a business associate of Team Trump. Also, can President Trump or should he be getting into a deal with the acting president of Venezuela, Delcy Rodriguez? Should this be something that an elected representative of the Venezuelan people actually have a say in? Remember, Delcy was sort of with Maduro, took over, didn't really ever get elected to it. Now she's running the show and signing sweetheart deals with the Trump team. That may be that may not pass the smell test in Congress. We'll see.
1: Thanks a lot, Rory.
14: Thanks, John.
1: Rory O'Neill, NBC News Radio national correspondent. Speaking of oil, Andrew Willis writing in the Globe and Mail today, some interesting figures from the Trans Mountain Corporation. This, of course, is the Trans Mountain Pipeline. And that is the pipeline that was actually, people will say, was built by the federal government. It was actually expanded by the federal government. It already existed. But the thing is, they needed to expand it for there to be more capacity to get crude oil from Alberta to ports in BC. And I've always thought, you know, this business of why does government, why do taxpayers have to pay for part of the infrastructure that supports the world's richest companies? And I'll often hear from people, it's well, because the richest companies weren't interested because the environmentalists and the indigenous people and red tape got in the way of the pipeline. Well, if that's the case, why is it that the feds could take it over and the feds could get beyond their own red tape? They could negotiate deals with indigenous people and they could get past the environmental assessments and all of that stuff. But still, billions and billions spent. But here's the deal. If you're not a big fan of government ownership of what is effectively private enterprise, Trans Mountain Corp pumped $450 million into federal coffers in just the last 3 months. On Friday, Calgary-based Trans Mountain announced its network moved an average of 840,000 barrels of oil a day, running at 94% capacity during the second quarter of the year. Trans Mountain has returned $2.6 billion in interest and dividends to Ottawa since the controversial purchase and expansion were completed just over 2 years ago. So the thing is making money, which of course tells you what? That the government is going to find a way to sell it at an incredible discount. So private enterprise, having risked nothing, will be able to use it and turn profit on it. Also interesting in New York Times today, a description of winners and losers as we get to the six-month anniversary, if you can call it that, of Donald Trump and Benjamin Netanyahu going to war against Iran. And business-wise, it's turned out to be extremely profitable for investors, while, of course, driving up the price of gasoline for the average person. And then everything for which fuel is an input is also going up. So it's put the brakes on GDP and the economy, and it has accelerated inflation. But if you are an investor in the stock markets, they're doing just fine. It's sort of the same old, isn't it? It's a wonder, you know, we have never had this level of inequity since the Gilded Age. But the Gilded Age led to radical reforms to government, regulating business and industry and all the big companies. It led to FDR back in the day and the first Roosevelt, Teddy, bringing about all kinds of radical workplace reforms and trying to rebalance the economy. Because eventually you get to the point where, like you're the turtle, the average person says, this is unsustainable. You guys are getting rich. I got nothing. It's 8:30. Let's get to the half-hour headlines. Stuart McGinn is here. Good morning.
4: Hey, John. Good morning. Well, Donald Trump was beating the same old drum about Canada over the weekend, repeating several of his now quite familiar phrases that the U.S. doesn't need anything that we have and that Canadian companies should move stateside to avoid his tariffs. His comments all came as over the weekend, images of maps on websites like Hydro One, Metrolinx, and the LCBO showed Lake Ontario renamed to Lake America. Google Maps later confirmed confirmed that anyone in the U.S. and globally will see the change. Here in Canada, it remains Lake Ontario and is an issue with third-party maps being used by some websites. What we saw on the likes of Hydro One, Metrolinx, and others over the weekend. Voters head to the polls today in three federal by-elections. They're being held in the Toronto riding of Beaches East York, along with ridings in Vancouver and Quebec. The first two are considered safe Liberal seats. But the race in Quebec could be tight. That seat opened up when Conservative Richard Martel resigned to sit in the Senate. Gas prices are hanging around their highest level in a month this morning, and not far off from the highest prices we've seen so far this year. Prices rose 5 cents over the weekend and continue to average $1.83.9 a liter. Concerns remain that gas prices could get even higher in the days to come. The

0: The stabbing left two victims with serious injuries. Police have released photos of that suspect they're still on the hunt for. Full details on these stories and more coming up at the top of the hour from the CTV Toronto Newsroom. I'm Stuart McGinn. And now let's check your drive with Time Saver Traffic.
1: A fresh new trouble spot on the 401 is adding to the morning drive. A new stalled tractor trailer on the 401 Westbound Express approaching Winston Churchill is now blocking the right lane, and traffic is slow from Mississauga Road. Over on the 400 Northbound at Finch, a crash continues to occupy that center lane, and traffic is dragging up from the 401. And the Gardner Eastbound, that continues to fill in through the West End. Traffic is getting crowded from Dufferin toward Jamison. 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I'm Sonia Sash. 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
12: More in the Morning presents...
11: You know, I'm prepared to be very open about what happened. Well, it's not good public policy.
12: Tory's Take.
11: You can check the record.
12: With John Tory.
2: Good morning, John Tory. Good to have you.
11: Good morning, John Moore. How was your weekend?
2: It was absolutely lovely, although I was an empty nester all weekend, so it was just me and the dog, which is a really bad conversation, I have to say.
11: He probably thought so, too.
2: Yeah. You submitted a couple of things that you were interested in talking about today, and one of them is apparently you went perambulating in Forest Hill, and one of the things you noticed is just how much private security there is there.
11: Well, I think it's part of a broader issue, John, but yes, I just was driving through on my way, I think, with with Waze telling me how to go, and I was driving through various streets in Forest Hill, and I was astounded, and perhaps people would say I shouldn't have been, but I was astounded at, first of all, these great big signs that people have on their lawns saying security in operation, and then secondly, at many of the houses, there's a car sitting in the driveway, most of them marked with security markings and lights and so on, some of them not, and I thought a couple of things about that. I mean, it's obviously part of a broader safety issue, and I guess when people talk about the big numbers being better on the big things like murders and so on, they don't realize that there's this underlying issue that causes crime to be so high on the list. But first, I was sorry at the fact that so many people felt they had to have that sort of extra security, and I think, let's be frank, I think a number of them are people from the Jewish community who've really felt quite correctly intimidated by what's gone on. Secondly, I felt that it was one of those things where you're sort of thinking, what do the people do who live in all the neighborhoods that don't have the money to have that security? You know, there's lots of people who just couldn't possibly afford that. And there are various schemes in place across the city where people have set up

0: what amounts to kind of an elaborate version of Neighborhood Watch. And then third, I thought to myself, it hasn't really been discussed as an issue so far very much. You've got Brad Bradford promising some extra police, Olivia Chow saying she's already done extra policing and extra funding, which she has, to give her credit. And I don't know that Chris Alexander said anything about it yet. So it's just one of those things that you find disconcerting, that we should need to have that in our city, and that somehow we've let people down in neighborhoods such that they feel they have to go and hire these things and put up these signs and have these cars in front of their house. So it's just one of those things, taking a drive. You learn something every time you do in the city, and that was something I learned that day, just last week.
1: I'm lucky to live on a street full of very nosy people. And as you know, I think, because you've been to our neighborhood, the houses are very densely packed, and there's all kinds of people checking the street out. So I don't think I'm ever going to get robbed.
0: No, and I think, John, the answer rests in just what you were alluding to, and I made reference to it, too. I think in the end, you could promise limitless numbers of police officers to try and deal with this, and you're not going to deal with every break-in or every car theft by doing that. But I think if we did have the candidates talking about some support they might offer, whether it's technical support or some modest financial support for an enhanced kind of neighborhood watch done in a slightly more formal way without the security cars and the signs, because we can't afford that in every neighborhood, it might represent the answer to greater vigilance on the part of each other. And it really speaks just to what I've been talking about too, with regard to, I think the biggest weapon we have with Donald Trump is you know, in our own pockets, and how we spend our money and don't spend our money. So I do think, though, that that may be a better part of the answer than somebody promising, okay, you've promised 300 police, I'll do 500. Because in the end, police officers are helpful, but they're expensive. And I don't know whether deploying 500 or 800 is going to solve this problem neighborhood by neighborhood.
1: Meanwhile, it's starting to be a bit Donald Trump versus Canada, like Giles Corey, the guy who was accused of being a witch during the Salem witch trials, and they put a board on him and then started piling rocks on. And so it continued this weekend, and Canadians are now being encouraged to be even more intense about consuming Canadian product and not consuming American product.
0: Well, again, first of all, I would say that Donald Trump may be the happiest guy, and that as the more he's talking about Canada and doing ridiculous things like change the name of Lake Ontario, the less he's talking about, you know, serious inflation, the less he's talking about the war in Iran. Have you seen that discussed much recently?
1: Nope.
0: I mean, a little bit in the news, because they're launching missiles back and forth. So I think he may be happy with the diversion that has happened as a result of his ongoing fixation with Canada. But I think on our part, the more it seems to me that we have different measures, and you've had, again, the mayoralty candidates putting forward, Brad Bradford has a tax reduction, Chris Alexander has a tax deferral, the mayor has a program already in place that defers taxes for people affected, you sort of think, well, that can be of some effect, but the major effect we're going to have on our own economy at home, first of all, but secondly, on the U.S. economy, where we've seen what alcohol and failure to buy alcohol, because you can't, will do, is with our own money, and just saying we are not going to buy American. Take the trouble in the grocery store. The grocery stores should get back at something they seemed to do for a while, and then maybe backed off with the big maple leaf stickers on things. And I just think that that's going to be the most powerful weapon we have for as long as he carries on doing what he's doing. I believe that, you know, he can't carry this on indefinitely because he's hurting himself in the context of the elections he's got upcoming. But that's not, I'm obviously not setting his strategy, but I just think and I think if you want to find a good thing that Brad Bradford and Olivia Chow and Chris Alexander could do together, maybe they could promote a big Buy Canadian campaign to really get people conscious. I said on the CP24 last week, John, why wouldn't we want to try and drive the failure to travel to the U.S. number from 25% to 100% and say nobody's going to go there unless you absolutely have to on business. And I think this is part of what we have to do, and not just expect the government, our government, to come up with some magic counter-tariff or retaliation or some other thing that's going to have an impact on not so much Donald Trump, but on all the legislators that he's going to have to start listening to a much greater extent as we approach those elections.
1: Thanks a lot, John.
0: Talk to you soon, John. Take care.
1: Yes, sir. Tomorrow. That's Tory's
0: That's right.
1: Take. That's John Tory. And Stephen Marsh, we shared this with everybody on the panel this morning. It's a very, very compelling think piece, I think. But I find Stephen Marsh to be very compelling at all times. He writes for the Globe and Mail. And he writes, in the aftermath of the collapse of trade negotiations with the U.S., it's become clear that Canada's refusal was so much more than mere economic decision. It was an almost revolutionary statement of independence. And he goes on, I mean, the core thesis here is that Canada is changing, and we have made the choice to change and to realign ourselves, both in terms of trade, but also in terms of our approach to the world. He writes, so nearly 2 years into the second Trump administration, it's time to ask, where is all this going? What is Canada becoming? He says we were the first to recognize the U.S. was curdling under Donald Trump, and that's just because we're here. We can see them. We can see Russia from our house. When you change your relationship to the rest of the world, he writes, you change who you are. Our material reality is changing. Our spiritual reality will change as a result, too. Now, it's a fairly, it's not a dense column, because actually Stephen Marsh has a very fluid writing style, but it's a longer column that I don't have time to share with you entirely, but you can find it in the...
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11: That stalled vehicle on the 401 westbound collectors approaching Yonge is now taking out two right lanes, and that's making already busy stretch worse. Traffic dragging from the 404 DVP. 404 southbound is packed with a long wall of traffic stretching from Highway 7 through to Shepherd, and the DVP southbound is bogged down from Steeles past Lawrence. Election day in Scarborough Southwest is September 3rd. Mark your X and vote from 9 a.m. to 9 p.m. Learn more at elections.on.ca. I'm Sonia Sash. Your next update at 9 a.m. on News Talk 1010 Toronto.
1: So the rain has lightened up a touch, but it's still happening, and we're going to have periods of rain through the day. There's even a risk of a thunderstorm this afternoon. High today of 24 degrees. Overnight, down to 19 for a low. You'll wake up to the slight chance of showers in the morning, giving way to a mixture of sun and cloud for tomorrow, and a high of 28 degrees. 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It's 19 degrees right now, the time 8:47.
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1: On round two, let's say good morning to Bob Richardson, News Talk 1010 contributor, public affairs consultant, teacher Michelle Morrow, who is also a People's Voice Award winner, and Christine Wood is here, former Ontario ministerial staffer, now founder of Stretta Communications. We got to start with Trump, obviously. And you know what, Bob Richardson, I'll start with you. You can take this in any direction. He called us nasty again on Fox last night. He issued a couple of AI-generated videos, including a bunch of Canada geese with his hair, which seemed a little odd. But, I mean, he's... I guess some people would say, isn't it funny how he can get under your skin? But no, it's because he's trying to wreck the country.
3: Yeah, he, look, this is nothing short of a full-on tantrum because he got roasted in the U.S. press last week. He got roasted on Fox, on in the Wall Street Journal, in the New York Times, on the Sunday shows, which the premier was on as well. And people are viewing his stunt over Lake Ontario as ridiculous, and he's tantruming as a result of that. So it does raise a little bit of a question, though, because we're getting used to this sort of activity. Is this man still capable? Is he still compos mentis enough to be president of the United States? Because this is not conduct that's befitting the office of president of the United States. And I think increasingly people are going to begin asking that question.
1: Yeah, Christine Wood, you know, his fans, and there are fewer of them, I guess they could argue that whatever tantrums he throws, whatever outrageousness he engages in, it's for a better America. But I'm not sure that is self-evident anymore.
12: It doesn't, the things he says don't make sense. And it's hard to even figure out where he's coming from. I'm reading some of these social media posts. He goes, one of the worst abusers is Canada. I don't want Canadian cars. I don't want Canadian anything. They're ripping us off. And then later says, let all the Canadian companies doing business in America move to the United States. Come back. Like, how can you think that when you talk about, you know, Canadian companies like that, and then say, oh no, come here, there's not going to be any tariffs. All like, how would a normal person think that makes any sense, that's something that Canadian companies would find reasonable, that, you know, that someone would hear that argument and say, okay. I don't know, you'd hope that you know, that his support is getting less and less, and I think my thought is always, you know, regardless of politics, you know, most people would just have to look at him as a person and think that he's a bit unhinged, right? But he got in somehow, so twice. That's really worrying to me.
1: Well, and Michelle, there is something distinctly unhinged about Trump. I appreciate that sort of a lifelong pattern, but he's changing sort of the definition of what is acceptable behavior for a leader of a major country.
13: Yeah, I don't want to say that he's getting under my skin. I just find it more annoying and like an eye roll. Like, seriously, this is how you're spending your time, dude, Mr. President? You don't have anything better to do? But the more that's coming out about him and his relationship, especially with Natalie Harp, his aide, it could even not be him putting out these posts, because she has access to his Twitter. She has access to his True Social. So who knows if it's someone else doing this on his behalf, how much he's actually aware of what is being put out. That concerns me more, because if it's supposed to be on behalf of him and he doesn't even know what he's putting out, it's aggravating both the situation here and at home for him. He's at risk with the midterms. So it's kind of surprising that this is just being pumped out as opposed to metering it out so people don't get sick of it or people stop paying attention.
1: I was sharing a bit of a column by Stephen Marsh in the Globe and Mail, and he posits that Canada is actually making some permanent changes, not only in our approach to the world, but in our national character. And I wonder what you folks make of that. I'll come back to you, Michelle, on this one. Do you think we are actually changing? We're like a caterpillar about to become a butterfly.
13: I have always identified with the hungry, hungry caterpillar. I'm not going to lie. I don't feel as though we've changed that much. I think there's always been a percentage of Canadians that identify how Canadian they are by how anti-American they are. And perhaps that percentage has grown. We have become wary of our American neighbors, maybe much more so than we have in the past. But I still feel as though we lead with the characteristics that I associate with being Canadian, which is like generosity and fairness across the board. We hate it when things are unfair. That goes for both our politics and our sports. So I haven't seen that much of a change, but leaders are getting more aggressive. Leaders figures are getting perhaps a bit more along the lines of American politics, a lot more trash ads against their opponents, which I don't necessarily love. But overall, I feel we are still the same lovely Canadians we've always been. I know that's Pollyanna, but that's the way I feel.
1: Christine, I've often used the allegory or metaphor of a marriage. And I think that, you know, Canada has finally decided, you know what, I'm not going to beg this person I'm married to change and make up with me. I'm just going off on my own.
12: Yeah, no, I think that's right. You know, we're not gonna beg you to be our friends anymore. You know, if you don't want to be my friend, fine. I think too, when we talk about what it means to be Canadian, a lot of times, because culturally we are so similar to the U.S., we you know, certainly when you compare to Europe or other places around the world, we would talk about ourselves in like the differences, right? We would almost define ourselves as, okay, what's different between us and the U.S.? And I think now we're sort of forming our own, not, you know, we're, you know, it's like Americans, but we do this. No, we're now talking about what uniquely it means to be Canadian and sort of separating this, you know, big brother, little brother perception.
1: And Bob Richardson, you'll get the last word on Stephen Marsh's working theory, although I have to say he quotes, it's a somewhat rococo quote, but an Italian communist writer, apparently, the old world is dying, the new world is struggling to be born. Now is the time of monsters.
3: Oh, I like that. Look, we're over it, and we want to do other things. It's not you, it's me. We want to be more independent on trade, on investment. My God, we even want to be more independent on defense. We want to be stronger. We want to be more focused, and we're over it. And I think the U.S. is just waking up that their actions have created this. And I think it's good for us. And I say, let's go.
1: There is some griping at the CNE, which unfortunately is probably going to be rained out today, but over the use of AI-generated images to promote food, and people feel that they don't actually look like the food. And, you know, Michelle, I'll start with you on this one. I mean, food advertising has never looked like the dish. It's a little-known fact that, for example, if you're making ice cream for a photo shoot, you use mashed potatoes.
13: Yeah, there's always been a bit of play, perhaps, with what is real food when you eat it. But in the past, it's always been done by like real food stylers. When I'm working in a restaurant, one of the bartender I used to work with is now a professional food styler. That's what she does for advertisements. And I understand that AI is getting more and more common. And I understand that also there are small businesses that are struggling. And if they can create something on AI for free or at a low monthly cost, I understand why they're reaching for it. But there's also like a far-reaching effect, which is things like my friend, the food styler, isn't getting that job anymore because it's easier for someone to make it themselves. And things that might have she might have an eye to say, this will appeal or this won't, this is going a little bit too far, it becomes almost uncanny. There's no one there telling them that anymore. And that's what I worry that is the long-reaching effect of AI, is how many artists are going to lose jobs that people will just be like, it's just easier to do it with AI.
1: And Bob Richardson, I think the anger, if there is real anger about this phenomenon, is more so generated by the fact that people presume AI is inherently deceptive. And so as soon as you tell them something was produced with AI, they find it suspect.
3: Yeah, I think there's a lot of truth to that, and I think people's concerns are a bit well founded. Sadly, my cooking never looks like the recipe, so I'm bitter about that. But AI doesn't look like it either. My major concern about food at the moment is the lack of food that's going into packaging that we previously paid for. It seems everything is smaller than it used to be, and it seems that the food companies are more concerned with profits and less about honoring their responsibility of what they promised the consumer.
1: Okay, let's jump to something else, but Christine, you get to go first on this one, and that is, we shared with you again this morning photographs of TMU subway station where they've installed these subway barriers. And it's ridiculous. It's like trying to protect a prison by putting up, putting a standing 2x4.
12: Yeah, I looked at the pictures and I was talking to your producer before this. I'm trying to figure out how far these barriers will be apart. Initially, I thought, okay, if there's criticism that they're waist height, you know what? Like, waist height is better than nothing. And when I'm standing in the platform, I usually try to push back against the wall. Something at waist height might make me feel better, but not if they're meters and meters apart. The one I saw, it was just one lonely fence that I can't see really doing much of anything. So it would be interesting to see, like, how big the gaps would be. But, like, to have meaningful impact, they would have to be reasonably close together. Otherwise, what's the point?
1: Yeah, there's a certain patheticness, Bob Richardson, about this. And what they did is they put in a gate that is about waist height, maybe a little higher, depends on where your waist is, obviously. But there is no barrier in the gray rectangle where a subway will pull in, and that will be the door. So it's not really a barrier at all.
3: It is Monty Python-esque at best. Let's be honest here. It's an election year. Mayor Cheryl wants to say the TTC is safer. It isn't. Quite frankly, the TTC and its commissioners refuse to deal with the real problem. And the real problem is a number of people who shouldn't be, who are not capable of using the system are being allowed to use the system, and it's making it unsafe. And they refuse to acknowledge that problem exists when that's what the problem is. And as a result of that, the system is not safer, and we continue to have a problem.
1: And Michelle, the whole idea is to dissuade people from deliberately throwing themselves in front of a subway, also to protect against those people who get onto the tracks, either through malfeasance or accident. But still, this ain't going to do the trick.
13: Yeah, you're 100% right. Looking at what's set up, I was like, is this the finished product? Because if it is, we definitely need to rethink it. But that's my point I want to focus on, is that we need to rethink it. Just because this doesn't work in the moment doesn't mean putting barriers up won't work in the future. An earlier commentator said that putting up those signs being like, hey, if you're in a moment of trauma, like, have someone to call. But we still need barriers for people who are going to throw other people off. That's what I'm worried about.
1: Thanks a lot for this. We're at a racetrack here. Bob Richardson, Michelle Morrow, and Christine Wood, thank you very much. Keep it right here for the finest talk radio in Canada. As you've heard, some things are changing at News Talk 1010, and one of the most prominent changes is now you have Bill Carroll from 9 until 10. He's up next.
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16: Good morning. I'm Stuart McGinn. Still lots more rain to come throughout the day. It's 19 degrees right now, the forecast after the news. Donald Trump's focus was largely on Canada again this weekend. He went on another social media tirade at our expense. There's criticism over a new TTC platform barrier installed at TMU Station, and the Blue Jays are back on a roll in the fight again for a playoff spot. Details on these and other stories coming up, but first, News Talk 1010 Time Saver Traffic.
11: We're seeing trouble scattered across the majors this morning. A crash on the 401 eastbound collectors past Mississauga Road is blocking that right lane, and traffic is bunching from Winston Churchill through to the scene. Continuing eastbound, there's more trouble waiting at Morningside, where a crash has completely closed the southbound ramp to the eastbound 401. And on the westbound side of the 401, approaching Yonge, a stalled vehicle taking out two right lanes. Slowdown from 404 DVP. Time Saver Traffic, I'm Sonia Sash. Your next update at 9:15 on News Talk 1010 Toronto.
16: The Canada-U.S. trade war was hard to ignore if you were on social media at all over the weekend. The U.S. president once again hurled taunts and insults Canada's way, and his posts came as others noticed some online maps from the likes of Hydro One, the LCBO, and Metrolinx displaying Lake Ontario as Lake America. CTV's Jeremy Charon is tracking some of that reaction.
17: It was like something out of Saturday Night Live. No one's going to call it Lake of America.
18: Google issued this statement about it, saying people using Google Maps in the U.S. will see Lake America. Those in Canada will continue to see Lake Ontario, and those outside of the two countries will see both names.
19: Google's made a mistake. Google is wrong. Google should restore the name to what it always was and what it has always will be.
20: In just over a week, Canada is set to impose its counter tariffs on about $28 billion of U.S. goods. And Washington has vowed to hit back.
16: Trump has also vowed to implement new 50% tariffs on steel and autos starting January 1st of next year. CTV's Siobhan Morris has more on the concerns that's causing close to home.
21: It's a threat being watched in Brampton, where Stellantis is said to be seriously considering closing and selling its plant that employs more than 2,000 people.
22: Those new tariffs would put nails in the coffin of that plant.
21: The mayor of Brampton insists there will be jobs at the site, with interest from other automakers and defense sector players.
22: The loser in this will be the big three. They'll lose their dominance in Canada.
21: Siobhan Morris, CTV News.
16: A woman has serious injuries after a crash in a Mississauga parking lot last night. Peel police and paramedics were called to the scene at Winston Churchill in Eglinton just before midnight. They say as a result of a dispute, a woman was dragged by another vehicle a short distance and suffered serious but non-life-threatening injuries. The other driver involved took off but then later called police. There's been plenty of chatter this morning about the size and lack of effectiveness of a new subway barrier installed at TMU station. Mayoral candidate Brad Bradford posted a video about it over the weekend.
23: Obviously, these little fences don't prevent falls. They don't prevent delays. They don't keep anybody safe. A little mini fence with holes in it isn't a safety plan.
16: CTV News political analyst Scott Reed had his take on More in the Morning.
24: When you baby-proof your house and you put up those little gates, it's so the kid can't get up the stairs. This is like there's like one little 4x4 sign in the middle of the stairs saying, baby, please don't go up, and baby ain't going to pay attention.
16: So far, Olivia Chow hasn't publicly responded to this criticism. And in sports, the Blue Jays bounced back from being booed by their own fans at Rogers Center last week to win all three games against the Seattle Mariners over the weekend. Yesterday, it was a 7-0 final.
25: Three Blue Jay pitchers combined to throw a one-hit shutout with 15 strikeouts. Kirk homers, Okamoto homers, Bateman has another very good day. They sweep Seattle and head to Cleveland on a very upbeat note.
16: That call from Sportsnet. The Jays off today, but that series in Cleveland tomorrow looks to be their biggest of the season so far. Toronto is currently 1.5 games back of the Guardians in the fight for that final wild card playoff spot. You can tap into breaking news anywhere. 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Showers and a risk of thunderstorms continuing throughout the day as we could get up to 25 millimeters of rain. The high today, 24 degrees with a low down to 19. Tomorrow, a sun cloud mix and much warmer. It'll be 28, feeling like the mid-30s with the humidity. I'm Stuart McGinn. 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

0: No, no, I didn't make that. A few people accused me of making that Lego video AI-generated song. If I'd made, it's like 10 minutes long. If I'd made that video, that would have been the chorus. My name would have been there like 12 times. So that's how you know I didn't make it. But few people shared it with me on the weekend. I think it was my sister that first noticed it. And then a bunch of other people weighed in and noticed it. So that was at least a moment to smile after a crazy week we had. Good morning. How are you this morning? It is Monday morning, August 31st. There's a couple of by-elections, a few by-elections going on today, and people are back to school. So it really feels like while we haven't had Labor Day, summer is kind of over.
1: Your morning drive is over.
2: Hello, good morning, everybody. Morning.
1: Now it's time to talk.
3: When you love your job, it never seems like work.
1: And we're coming in hot.
4: So what do you guys hear?
0: Oh, yeah, the whole country's hot right now. People are mad. They're angry, and they're not going to take it anymore. Even you're going to a Blue Rodeo concert, right? You're there to have a good time, have a little fun. Did you hear what happened? A little sing-along going on. Toronto Blue Rodeo concert. This is a song I'm sure you know. Yeah, that's going to happen at a lot of their concerts, I think, for a fairly long time to come. You hear everybody just jump in on the Lake Ontario, and then the big cheer from the crowd. That's the mood we're in. That is exactly the way we're feeling right now, and Premier Doug Ford probably echoing that mood for a lot of people with his giant Lake Ontario sign up in Toronto to remind everyone that it's not Lake America, it's Lake Ontario. A few of you already texted me this morning. What's your opinion on that? Because people are a little bit divided, not a lot. I think most people are fine with it. The Lake Ontario renaming by Donald Trump is so stupid and childish, I probably would have just ignored that. Yeah, stand up to the bully, absolutely. I'm all on board with that. But the Lake America thing, whatever. Let him do what he wants. Americans, do they even know where Lake Ontario is? Their education system is so flawed. Do they even know where that is? I mean, that idiot who played for the Ottawa Senators and left. Have you seen the Kachuk brothers' latest viral moment? I got booed in Canadian cities, says the younger, less talented brother. I got booed in some of those cities. They really didn't like me. Yeah, his brother says, Canadian cities? Yeah, Canadian cities like Toronto and really a lot in Toronto and Calgary. Well, they really booed me there. And Seattle, ooh, Seattle? Wait a second. No wonder they think we're the 51st state. They just have no clue. Seattle. Yeah, I would have ignored it. I'm fine with it. But it's interesting that a couple of people texted me and said, you know, why was he wearing a Nike shirt when we're supposed to be in a trade war with the United States? And I want to talk about that, not because I care much one way or the other about the Nike shirt, but this is where we might be headed. I'm already seeing online some public shaming going on of people who are not all on board. This Elbows Up campaign, originally, I talked to the organizer because I wanted to speak at a rally that we're doing on Parliament Hill, because in the early days of this battle, I thought we should all stand together. And he assured me that Elbows Up was not going to be political. He assured me. And he asked me, because he Googled me online, and he thought, yeah, you're a little bit conservative. I said, yeah. Some people think not conservative enough, but I definitely lean in that direction. But I don't want this to be partisan. And I agreed. I said I was okay with that. But, of course, I stand up on Parliament Hill and waiting to speak, and every other speaker is using it as a political opportunity to promote the Liberals and Mark Carney. And I was the only one who followed the rule. Quickly, the Liberal government, Mark Carney, got Mike Myers, and they did that commercial together. They turned it into a campaign event, and they took over Elbows Up. And now, if you're conservative and you tell people your elbows are up, they go, oh, yeah, so you're one of those apologetic, politically correct, whiny liberals. Well, this is where we got to on that. But I don't want to see us go the other way either. I was looking on a Blue Mountain Facebook group that someone brought to my attention, and the owner of a little business there having to defend herself because they sell an onion that is only available from the United States. I'm not much of a cook, but the only U.S. onions they carry are something called Vidalia onions. If you're a chef, maybe that means something to you. But and full transparency, she had to write, we do label them as such. The reason we carry these is because our customers often ask for them. Unfortunately, these onions are in short supply. The varieties and the bulbs don't grow properly in Ontario's northern long-day climate. So we bring them in from Georgia. Could we leave the premier alone for wearing a Nike shirt and leave this poor woman who's got a little farm retail business? Just people, do what you want to do. Do what you can do. But let's not judge everybody else as not Canadian enough because they don't follow your full line of protest. I never believe, for example, I have a good friend, Buddy Rich, I call him, because his name is Rich and he's a buddy. And also kind of cool if you're into music. But Buddy Rich has a son that lives in the United States. And he goes to visit him. I'm not angry with him. We're not going to break our friendship over that. You're going to put family ahead of the protest, considering what you could do as one person. He does other things to make his point that he is on Canada's side in this dispute. And that's okay. And it gets complicated. That's the problem with waiting to pounce on people because they're not being Canadian enough. For example, look at Nike. Okay, let's boycott Nike. Don't wear their shoes. Don't wear their shirts as the premier did on the weekend. Don't do that. So what happens then? First of all, Nike is an American-founded company, headquartered in the U.S., but they have Nike stores all across this country. Do we want those stores to close and the Canadians who work there to lose their jobs? Maybe your answer is yes. Too bad you work for an evil American company. You're going to lose your job. That's okay. Because other pure Canadian companies, whatever that is, those employees are losing their jobs as well because of the reciprocal tariffs. That I'm not going to start doing that kind of math and looking at your heart and your soul and figuring it out if you're Canadian enough. I'm not going to do that. Besides, the United States company, Nike, brings product directly, mostly from Asia. Vietnam, I think, is their number one maker. Mostly from Asia. They bring them straight to Canada. They won't even be subjected to American tariffs. They're exempt because it's all about country of origin. And that's not where your headquarters are. It's where it's manufactured. So are we going to boycott those when we're buying other things from China? It's not easy to do. Do what you can. Make your point where you can. But let's not start picking each other apart. Let's not. And yeah, sometimes with the bully, after you stood off to him in the schoolyard and he still hides behind his even bigger friend and taunts you a little bit, you can laugh it off because you stood up to him and you can just go, whatever. They can call it Lake America all day long if they want to. But if you're a Canadian business, I would say, given how angry people are with the LCBO and Hydro One and other companies that had American-produced maps on their Findest store or locator, people got angry. You want to check today, Monday morning, when you get to the office. Well, let's make sure our maps that we link to don't say Lake America, because you don't want to lose a single customer for something that's easy enough to fix. So, but am I going to boycott you today because you link to the Google Maps? I have a friend who's not. He's deleted all his Google Maps from all of his products because he's boycotting them. That sounds complicated to me. I'm all about standing up for Canada, but we don't need to get insane about it, do we? I think we could probably get past that. You could buy a Lake Ontario hat, though. We'll talk to a hat maker who's cashing in on this moment, giving people an opportunity to express themselves. I might have historical significance one day. That's coming up. I'm Bill Carroll.
1: 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Hear it all. 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
4: We're still seeing a few trouble spots scattered across the majors. A crash on the 401 eastbound collectors past Mississauga Road is blocking that right lane, and traffic is bunching up from Winston Churchill. Continuing eastbound, more trouble waiting for you at Morningside, where a crash has closed the southbound ramp to the eastbound 401. And on the westbound side, approaching Young, that stalled vehicle continues to take out two right lanes. Hear stories the way they were meant to be experienced with talented narrators, full casts, music, and immersive sound. That's Audible. Audible.
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0: just...
1: No, I'm not going to comment specifically on by-elections. I know there are important by-elections going on. It's pretty close up in Ottawa with the number of seats, but I think we can pretty much predict where it's going to go. And I've always made a habit of not... On an actual election day, I don't want to offer a lot of opinion because I have trouble talking about issues without offering an opinion. It's a disease with me. It's genetic, though. I got it from my dad. But if you can't hear me, I'm not really listened to in northern Quebec. And I was there a few weeks ago. So I do want to comment on that one. Because I really want Mark Carney to lose that seat. More than I want him to lose his majority. Although it's close. But see, there I go again. I can't stop myself. But I really want him to lose that seat because I just think it was so disgusting and cynical to lure away a conservative MP with a Senate seat just to force an election. I hate everything about that. The guy just got elected, and now he's walking away from his responsibility to his constituents, and he knows he's going to help the Liberals by doing that, making it look like he's abandoning Pierre Poilievre, and he kind of denies that he's doing that. But just all of it is so dirty politics. I hate it. So I really will watch that one closely. The guy who walked away was a very well-known local hockey coach before he got into politics. He's well-liked. I talked to conservatives up there who worked on his campaign. They're forgiving of him because they just like him personally so much. Not me. I don't like what he did to his country. Breaking your obligation like that. Don't like it. So I'll be watching that one pretty closely. The rest, not so much. But it is interesting to see what Pierre Poilievre is doing the last couple of days. He has a tough job. You know, you're the opposition leader, and you're at a time when the country is in trouble, and everyone is rah-rah Canada. You look bad if you're not on board some of that. But at the same time, you got a job to oppose. And that's a fine line to walk. So the first thing he's talking about is the map change, the Lake America thing that's going on. And he actually said that Google made the wrong decision making that change on their maps.
2: Well, Google's made a mistake. Google is wrong. Google should restore the name to what it always was and what it is always will be. It is Lake Ontario. It is Lake Ontario today, and it will be Lake Ontario always.
1: The other thing he spoke about, we'll start with Premier Doug Ford, because he talked about energy and whether energy should be something we use for leverage in these ongoing negotiations. Even though we're not officially talking, don't kid yourself, the negotiations are now just happening in public, not in private. But the Premier reiterated his response to the ongoing war that everything should be on the table, including energy.
3: Well, everything's on the table right now. Absolutely everything. We need to get a fair deal. And the last deal was a terrible deal. And thank goodness the Prime Minister decided not to take the deal. As I've said, no deal is better than a bad deal. And the deal they put on the table would have been terrible.
1: And Pierre Poilievre, the opposition leader, agreed that oil could be used, and he was more specific about how that could happen.
2: We should put all of that into a gigantic reserve, commit to building up that reserve and making it available to those countries that have tariff-free trade arrangements with us.
1: Well, that's my experience. I've met and talked to Pierre Poilievre publicly, privately many times. He was my member of parliament. He does tend to get very specific. He really digs into policy and comes up with tactics and strategy. So, but yeah, his tone is a little more on Canada's side at the moment, which is interesting to see. Do you remember the hats that played on the MAGA hats? The Premier wore one at first in public, and it said Canada is not for sale. Well, I talked to the founder of the company that put those out there, Jack Pine, and he's back because now he has a new hat. Liam Mooney, founder of Jack Pine, on the line. Good morning, Liam.
4: Good morning, Bill. Thanks for having me on.
1: Good to talk to you again. In the end, how many of those Canada's Not For Sale hats did you actually sell?
4: We're at, right now, 55,000 plus around the world.
1: Is that a lot for you? I mean, I don't know how big your company is, but that seems like a lot of hats.
4: You know, it has been a lot, and we've enjoyed it, and we've been able to make a lot of positive difference in Canada, bring back some manufacturing in the textiles industry, make some great contributions to Wounded Warriors Canada, charitable partner we had through that time. I would like to tell you about a new one we've got for this initiative as well. And yeah, it's really been a wild ride. I mean, when our best neighbor is trying to weaponize our interdependence against us, you know, I think it's really high time that Canadians really open their eyes and sit up straight in their chair this week. I really believe that the American administration is going to try and turn the screws on us even more. And, you know, this Lake Ontario gambit is just the latest in a string of insults to our sovereignty, to our integrity, to our image, and Canadians won't stand for it.
1: So do you need to get somebody high profile to wear the Lake Ontario hat to get it started again?
4: Well, Bill, so far we're doing pretty good. We've got over 1,500 hats sold in just about 3+ days. And we're working with a great organization in Toronto called Swim, Drink, Fish. They're basically the Lake Ontario waterkeeper. So anytime you go to a beach, 10,000 different beaches in Ontario, when you see that water test information, that's coming from Swim, Drink, Fish. And so they make that connection for people between the lake, the water quality, and the ways that we interact with it. And so we're really proud to partner with them. A dollar from every hat and every shirt sold goes directly to Swim, Drink, Fish Canada. And, you know, it's when we started Canada's Not for Sale, it was about sovereignty. And yes, it still is very much about sovereignty, but it's become a lot more about the economic supply chains and manufacturing around the things that we do here in Canada and how that can be a very powerful lever for us to manage our way through this time. And I want to encourage all Canadians to come together. It doesn't have to necessarily be a hat. It could be increasing your love for country. It could be doing a favor for a neighbor. It could be standing up for Canada when and where it's appropriate. And it's always appropriate. But I just want to bring all Canadians together in this moment. And my wife designed this hat for Canada. You know, she wanted it to feel Canadian.
1: What does it look like?
4: Well, it's got the words Lake Ontario on it, and it's got the Canadian maple leaf just resting right over the O. And it's a very charming looking image, and it makes you feel Canadian. It feels like you're sitting at the lake, you know, at any one of our cottages or one of our big lakes in the in the province or across Canada. And that's the other thing, Bill. People across Canada have been coming and buying the Lake Ontario ad. This is not a 401 Ontario Golden Horseshoe story. This is Vancouver, Montreal, Terrebonne, Quebec, Northern Manitoba, Alberta, everywhere from, you know, Edmonton, Calgary, and everything in between, and north of Edmonton, Northwest Territories, Nunavut. Everyone is on board to stand up for Lake Ontario. Because the thing is, like, you know, we can laugh at the absurdity of this for a moment, but we really, really have to get to work, because this is about our sovereignty. You know, like when a stunt turns into changes to federal databases and even Canadian public websites, it stops being a meme. And so I think what we need to do is be very clear. We call it Lake Ontario. We make our response here in Canada, and we do everything we can to protect the water behind the words Lake Ontario.
1: That's, well, you've given this a lot of thought, Liam. It sounds like you're going to take a run for prime minister one day. Because now you're not just selling hats. You're all in on the politics of this. Before I let you go,
4: I'm all in on Canada, Bill. I'm all in on this amazing country that we build together. And when people insult us, when people take aim at our country, when they insult our workers, our families, our people, our factories, and they do everything that they can to try and divide our countries, our industries, our people, our provinces, one against the other, and try and make a global claim that, you know what, this is just a global policy, when they know full well it impacts Canada more than any other country.
1: That's vote Liam Mooney today for some kind of public office. I have to let you go. You have 10 seconds now to tell people how to get the hat. That's it. 10 seconds.
4: Yep. LakeOntarioHat.ca. Thank you, Canada.
1: Liam Mooney, founder of Jack Pine. They did the Canada's Not for Sale hat, and now the Lake Ontario hat. I'm Bill Carroll.
0: Not just the news, the newsmakers and expert opinion to tell the story. 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
5: We're still seeing some stubborn slowdowns on the 401 eastbound at Morningside. A crash still has that southbound ramp closed to the eastbound 401. Continuing eastbound traffic is packed around Keele with the slowdown stretching from the 400 past Keele before you start to get some room again. And the DVP southbound is sluggish from Finch all the way down toward Bayview Bloor. And the 407 westbound, a crash has completely closed the ramp to Young, taking the connection out of play. Time Saver Traffic, I'm Sonia Sash. Your next update at 9:45 on News Talk 1010 Toronto.
6: A smokescreen covers the skyline of Canada's largest city.
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0: Stars come out for a night that's always full of surprises. 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
9: Well, we're back already. You interrupted. I'm reading something in the Toronto Star, guys, so I'm not quite finished. I'll finish it later. It's the story of life on the wait list for a home on Toronto Island. There's a story about life on the... You can spend a lifetime. This guy's 34 years old. He's been on the wait list for 13 years. It's complicated to own one of those little houses. Do you actually own them? You kind of own the lease and you have a wait list. It used to come out once every decade or something. Now, every couple of years, the list reopens and he's been on it for 13 years. 13 years. There is something attractive about the idea of living on Toronto Island. When I do go over to visit the island, usually you were taking the kids over to the park or something, or been to a couple of weddings at the yacht club over there. It's really nice to see the city from that angle. If you don't own a boat, you don't get to see that view very often. Something charming about the idea of being on the ferry every day, going back and forth. But then I'd feel really trapped too. I just can't zip in and out without all that hassle. Although, you know, I've seen on the water pizza delivery guys, their little boats going over to the island to deliver pizza. My question is, though, when you fill out the form, do you have to show that you're angry and whiny all the time? Do you have to do that? Because I know that if I was there, I'd become that guy, right? I'd become that entitled guy shouting at planes flying overhead. Hey, I have a right to privacy. Shut up. I'd be complaining all the time. No, we can't let jets onto the airport. This confounded noise, and I can hear some of the nightclubs from across the lake keeping me awake at night. I'd definitely become that annoying guy. There's no question. Although, if you've been on the wait list for 13 years, you know what you're getting into, pal. So I don't want to hear it. I don't want to hear any complaining. There's an airport there. And I would have been okay with, I don't know what the federal government's doing getting involved in that mess, but I would have been okay with it expanding because I love it. I love flying in and out of that airport. It's my favorite thing. Also, I can yell down below at the people in their little houses. How do you like me now? I lived under the Burbank Airport

0: couple of years, I could be lying in my backyard and spin the wheel of a plane as it was about to land. That's how close they got. Yeah, I got used to it. Wasn't that busy an airport, thankfully, though. Someone is trying to draw me into, a couple of people are trying to draw me into a debate. One of the people who'd like to become mayor of Toronto is trying to make it an issue. Those subway barriers they're starting to put in, you know, it's just like a single fence, and then there's this long platform. It looks a little exaggerated to me that they show this one fence. I don't think that's the final product, where there's one, I don't know, 6 foot wide fence, and that's all. I think there's going to be a bunch of those with gaps for where the doors are. And people are mad. What a stupid waste of money. They do seem a little expensive. But I know that putting up full barriers with doors that line up with the train's doors is incredibly expensive. So I'm still information gathering about this. Karen Stintz, former Toronto City Councillor and TTC Chair, author of the book Beyond Good Enough, is on the line with me. And I thought maybe she could give me some insight. Been a long time since you and I talked on News Talk 1010. How have you been, Karen?
1: I've been pretty good, Bill. And it's really nice to chat again. It has been a while.
0: Yeah, it's nice to be back. Yeah. So I assume the plan is, as I described it, there'll be a bunch of these fences and not just one on a platform that's 6 feet wide.
1: You know what? Full disclosure, I actually don't know what the plan is, but I have to share your belief in that you're not just going to have that one little lonely, it's not even a gate. It is. I mean, technically it qualifies as a platform barrier, but it really doesn't serve any purpose because it's this one lonely barrier, you're right, on a long platform that doesn't actually do anything. So I don't even know why it would be installed.
0: I assume, again, we're assuming, I was hoping you could help me with this, but that they installed it to test it. How easily would it mount to the platform? Would it be solid when it was there? But I don't know. I think you have to do a whole side at least of one station so that you don't look foolish. That's the very least I think they could have done.
1: Well, at a minimum. But I do know from being chair of the TTC, you know, more than a decade ago, that this was something that the TTC did not want to get involved in because it is expensive. And not just the expense of it, but it's very difficult to build platform edge doors on an existing subway system. If you build the subway system with the platform edge doors and then you order the cars to align with where the openings are, it becomes doable. But, you know, as we've seen, we've changed subway cars, we've bought new ones, the new ones don't line up where the old ones might have. So the feasibility of platform edge doors retrofitting an existing subway system is really a complicated endeavor. And the TTC will tell you it costs billions because they don't want to do it because of all of the logistical complications of trying to retrofit an existing subway system with platform edge doors.
0: You don't believe that? You don't believe it would be that expensive?
1: I mean, there's ways to do it now. I mean, as I say, over the past decade, I'm sure the technology has changed. And I know in some jurisdictions, the doors come from above. And so, like, they're not built in, but they actually drop down. And so, and then when the subway arrives, then they lift. And so there are ways you can do it. But there is no question it's expensive. And it is very hard to do.
0: Well, let's go through some of the logistics of it. How much do we need those barriers? Is it a big enough issue that warrants it? I know people say if one life is lost, I get that. But you have to also be practical. Do we need them?
1: From my perspective, I don't think we need them. I know that there is, you know, when I was chair, I know what the statistics were. And that we had, I say this is a decade ago, so it's all tempered, but it was approximately one person a month that entered into the tracks, and with various outcomes that ensued from that. And so I can't, and then there was of course the delays and then the, you know, all the ensuing issues that fall from that. And so I don't know what it is now, but I don't know that the major delay on the TTC is a result of unauthorized entry onto the tracks. I just don't think that's the case.
0: Yeah. And so it does. Karen Stintz, former chair of the TTC. I know you're trying to be delicate about how people end up on the tracks. Some of them go onto the tracks and they get back out. Some of them go on the tracks intentionally. And what we're looking at here, even if they have a lot of these fences, it's not going to stop someone from doing that. I think the
1: barrier, because if you can easily hop over the barrier that's there now. If you were so inclined.
0: To me, though, when I lived at Yonge and Bloor, and it's, you know, the busy intersection, I'd use the subway, and it would get so crowded, you had a feeling that you could just be pushed off the platform accidentally.
1: Yes.
0: I would feel better being up against that little fence than not. And then maybe if you line up the doors fairly close, they're going to have to do that, because if the doors all stop with a fence in front of them, you'd have chaos. Yes. At least that might keep some people from standing in front of the doors while they open, right? People could exit. Once they do, you come out from behind your fence, you go in. I could see it working in some situations, but when it's really busy, I think all of that theory kind of falls apart.
1: Well, I agree. And those barriers should not be a substitute for proper crowd management and crowd control. And there was, even while I was there, the TTC was looking at actually widening the platform and making it such that it could accommodate the increased load. And so that's where, if we're going to spend money, that's where we would spend it. Because I do agree with you, the crowding at Yonge and Bloor can be, it can be alarming for people. But that's where the money would be better spent.
0: Yeah, when I lived there, they were widening the platforms. And even then, mm-hmm. it gets a little bit crazy. Because even if there's room at the back of the platform, people start to surge forward when the train comes. That's just human nature. Because you don't want to be left missing the train, which can happen if you don't get on before the doors close.
1: That's right. That's right. And it's better now, though, because especially on the Line 1, we've got the trains where you can like walk from end to end. So it is a bit easier to encourage people to, you know, access every single entrance, and then they can walk, you know, through the train to get to where they want to be. So I think there are ways we can do it. And I'm not convinced that the platform edge doors are needed.
0: I remember being a kid and getting out of a Leaf game at Carlton. And wow, you had a feeling that you were not going to survive on that crowded subway platform. And if you just watched a Leaf game, there was a chance you didn't care.
1: Right, right.
0: But well, things are
1: but
0: so
1: Bill,
0: different.
1: I'm guessing. Karen,
0: before I let you go, I got 30 seconds. 30 seconds.
1: I'm guessing alcohol was involved there as well, maybe.
0: Not by me. I was a kid, but yes, by many other people. Quickly, okay. I saw your social media where you're wearing a Jays shirt. You're a Jays fan. Are they going to make the playoffs?
1: I think they are. That is my prediction. If you'd asked me a month ago, I would have said no, but I'm changing my tune.
0: I know. I can't believe it's become competitive now. Thank you, Karen.
1: Yep. Thanks, Bill.
0: Karen Stintz, former city councilor and TTC chair. I'm Bill Carroll.
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3: A stalled tractor trailer on the 401 eastbound collector ramp to Trafalgar is still occupying that center lane. Emergency crews are still working that scene. DVP southbound is a slow go from Finch all the way down toward Bayview Bloor. And on the northbound side, there's no escaping the volume either. Traffic is solid from Don Mills all the way through to 16th Avenue. 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
0: Oh, 9:50 on this Monday morning as we just suck up the last couple of days of summer. Very strange to see kids back in school when we haven't even had Labor Day yet, but it's the 7th. Cannot come later than the 7th. This is the longest summer that you can get if you consider Labor Day to be the end of summer. I think most people do. I know a few people who they rent cottages and stuff really cheap in September. And sometimes you get very lucky. September weather can be beautiful. I am counting on nothing this year. The art of weather forecasting has died a terrible death this year. Just, I'll see forecasts changing by the minute. We were putting on our golf stuff yesterday because it was a 10% chance of rain. I took a last second look, 60%. 60%, and then check the weather radar. Do you do this? Now that we have this stuff available to us, I love to look at weather radar. Ooh, that's a big, big storm. That's not going to miss. That is definitely going to, 60%, looks like 100% to me. And then we say, no, that's it. We're canceling. We're done. We're not going. Can't go. So we take the golf stuff off. And then I check just to make sure I make the right decision. Our golf club has a camera. And I checked the camera. Sun shining. Rain didn't come. Weather app now says 0% chance of rain. The same hour that it said 60% 10 minutes ago is now zero. And somebody grabbed my tee time and had a great afternoon golfing. And I was sitting at home looking out the window where it was raining and the golf club is 10 minutes south. That's the kind of summer it's been. It's been horrific. We are owed a beautiful September. And the news is depressing. The kind of the weather sort of fits, right? It's like when you're watching a movie and somebody's died, there's a funeral. It has to rain. Funerals just are more sad when people are all dressed in black and they have black umbrellas, right? And the rain is falling like tears from the sky. That's just how it works. And it's a sad time in Canada. It's a difficult time in Canada. I was on my Google News app this morning. Surprise. Listen, the media hasn't been overly supportive of Donald Trump. Some media, anyway. I always find that interesting. People say, you know, the media is so liberal, they're all against Trump, except just about all of American talk radio. All of it is pretty much conservative. And you know why? Because liberal talk show hosts, boring. There's nothing more boring than someone's just trying to be reasonable. And I got to see both sides of it. Let's not upset anyone. It's dull. So, but they, yeah, he has talk radio, media, and Fox TV and others. Wall Street Journal's been pretty friendly. They think he's losing this tariff war. They think he's alienating other countries. It's not good for the economy. It's pushing countries like Canada further into the arms of China. Very interesting to see that. And there are a lot of those headlines. But when you see it in places like the Wall Street Journal, you have to say, have we turned a corner here? Okay, one final thought. Might be a long one here because this is one of these. This is something you face every day if you drive a car. And so we could all relate to this. You ever try to pass somebody? Let's say you're on the 401. You're trying to pass a car. And for some reason, they've decided now they want to speed up. Maybe because you've insulted them in a personal way that you think they're going too slow. So you try to get around them and they speed up. And now you're stuck in the passing lane. And you're both closing in on a truck in your lane. And he keeps going. And now you got to try to squeeze in behind him again. That's fine. That's annoying. It's a stupid game of cat and mouse. A little bit dangerous, too. Worse is when you're on a single lane highway and you have to go out into the oncoming lane to pass. And the person in front of you speeds up. How dangerous is that? So the Globe and Mail is writing about this today, and something surprised me, which is why I'm bringing it up. Because there are a couple of different aspects to this. Number one, the moral issue. And I think that's an easy one. You speed up because someone's trying to pass you. You're a jerk. Period. It's wrong. Because you know it's unsafe. You could kill somebody by doing that. A few people. Including someone coming in the opposite direction, by the way, who had no part in whatever little mental game you're playing in your own head. It is annoying when someone is tailgating you, though, and then they're tailgating and tailgating, and you're stuck because there's a car in front of you, and you're trying to give them a little space, but you can't go anywhere. Then they pull out to pass. It's tempting, but then you don't have anywhere to go because there's a car in front of you. So a couple of things about the law. Did you know that in many provinces, it is illegal to speed up if someone is trying to pass you? I didn't know that. It's specifically mentioned in the traffic acts of a number of provinces. But Ontario is not one of them. It's actually not illegal in Ontario to speed up when someone is trying to pass you. Well, not directly as in the Highway Traffic Act. You could be charged with stunt driving. So, but it's caught in a more general category. It's not specifically illegal. That was the first thing that surprised me. The second one is that you are not allowed to speed when you're passing someone. So if the speed limit is, so let's go back to the 401 where it's 110 in a lot of places now. They're doing 110 and you pull out to pass them. You're speeding. Can't do that. You got to settle in because they're already doing the speed limit. If you're on a single lane highway, same thing. I'm going to make a confession here. Once I got my butt out there in the other lane because I have to pass, I'm going to do it pretty quickly. Maybe not foot to the floor or lose control of the car. But if they're doing 90 and 100, I'm easily going to hit 120 to get around them. I just am. Because you don't want to be out there too long. And I want to get around this person. But that is illegal. You're still speeding. And if you go fast enough, you're guilty of stunt driving. So what are you supposed to do? Well, if someone's going the speed limit, you're just going to have to suck it up. If they're going slower than the speed limit and then you try to pass them and they speed up, the advice is call the police. They are breaking the law in every province in a more simple, clear way. In some provinces where specifically it states you can't speed up, here in Ontario, it's probably stunt driving. And it should be. It also is stunt driving to hit the brakes because someone behind you is tailgating. That does bother me. And if I'm being honest, and I tend to be, I've tapped the brakes. I've seen people slam on the brakes to say to someone, get off my butt. That's really stupid. You're nervous about them being behind you because they might hit you, and now you slam on the brakes. What's your preferred outcome here? That they rear-end you? Are you looking to buy a new car or something? Your insurance company might not replace the entire car. You might not get replacement costs unless it's brand new. And even then, I wouldn't count on that. What are you doing? You can't do that. What I do when someone is tailgating me is I slow down even more. And then once I've got some room, I speed up and get my distance in front of them. Because I want to keep a distance between me and the car in front. That's my margin of error if the guy is tailgating. And in my driving lesson, I know it's a long time ago, what the instructor told me was, you can't control how close someone is behind you, but you can control how quickly you have to stop by leaving more room in front of your car. The problem is, that's the very thing that is annoying the idiot behind me. So there you go. A couple of things I learned about driving and the rules today. Thought I'd pass them along as a final thought. I'll talk to you tomorrow. I'm Bill Carroll.
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20: Good morning, I'm Stuart McGinn. Showers just keep coming down. Now we've got a special weather statement in effect for how much rain we could get today by day's end. It's 19 degrees at the moment. The full forecast after the news. Polls are open in Beaches, East York as we track three federal by-elections across the country today. A woman has critical injuries after a house fire in Scarborough, and the Blue Jays are right back in the fight for a playoff spot. Details on these and other stories coming up, but first, let's check your drive with News Talk 1010 Time Saver Traffic.
3: A stalled tractor trailer on the 401 eastbound collector ramp to Trafalgar is still taking out two left lanes with emergency crews on scene, and that stays busy beyond the 400. DVP southbound is also giving you a long stretch of brake lights running from Finch down toward Bayview Bloor. In the opposite direction, the northbound DVP is packed from Don Mills all the way through to 16th Avenue. Election day in Scarborough Southwest is September 3rd. Mark your X and vote 9 a.m. to 9 p.m. Learn more at elections.on. I'm Sonia Sash. 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
20: Polls are now open in the riding of Beaches, East York, where one of three federal by-elections is taking place today. CP24's Phil Perkins says this by-election is to replace MP Nate Erskine-Smith.
21: After he retired from federal politics back in July, he tried his hand at provincial politics, trying to run for the Ontario Liberals in Scarborough Southwest. Didn't work out in his favor. He is now trying to be the city councillor for Beaches, East York. So in the meantime, people here are making their way to their various polling stations. Just a couple candidates here, including Liberal Tanvir Shawaz. He was the office manager for Nate Erskine-Smith. And then for the NDP, we have Shannon Devine. For the Conservatives, we have Jim Sybros, who is one of the owners or the owner of Square Boy.
20: That Danforth restaurant has been in operation since the 60s. Voters can head to the polls in today's by-election until 9 o'clock tonight. U.S. President Donald Trump is once again urging Canadian companies to move to the U.S. to avoid tariffs. It was all part of a series of social media rants he went on over the weekend. In the wake of our country's ongoing trade war that still is showing no signs of improving at this point, CTV's Jeremy Charon is tracking some of the president's latest comments and the latest reaction to them.
22: I don't want Canadian cars. I don't want Canadian parts. I don't want Canadian anything. They've been ripping us off for decades. and it's going to stop, said the president in a Truth Social post.
1: The premier of Ontario, Doug Ford, joins us now.
22: Ontario's premier pushing back, speaking with ABC this week.
6: You got to eventually stand up to someone that just continuously attacks our country and insults our country.
20: Adding to Trump's comments over the weekend was some noticing Google Maps had changed the name of Lake Ontario to Lake America. The change has taken effect in the U.S., but had also been showing briefly on some third-party platforms like the Hydro One and LCBO websites. A house fire in Scarborough last night has left a woman fighting for her life in hospital today. Police and firefighters were called to the home on Birchmount, just north of St. Clair, shortly before 11 p.m. Paramedics tell us they rushed a woman in her 40s to hospital with critical injuries. Police say the fire was quickly put out. It's not considered to be suspicious. Another sure sign that summer is nearly over, as it's August 31st today, being one of those signs as well. Yesterday was move-in day for thousands of post-secondary students here in Toronto and across the province. CTV's Raheem Ladani was at TMU.
7: I'm excited to be out and independent, but I'm happy to be close to home too. It's one train back all the way to Hamilton.
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24: 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It's a roller coaster of emotions for parents.
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26: 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He'll be well taken care of. I'll cry in the car. We're good.
24: Raheem Ladani, CTV News.
20: And in sports, the Blue Jays capped off a perfect weekend, a series sweep against the Seattle Mariners with some history along the way for veteran pitcher Max Scherzer. He struck out 10 batters in yesterday's 7-0 win, reaching a new milestone of 3,535 career strikeouts, putting him ninth all-time in Major League Baseball history.
27: You're on that list. I respect who's on this list. To be moving up in the top 10, you know, all-time means something. And so it's great to do it here at home and have the fans really, get into as well. That's a special moment.
20: The Jays are now very much back in the postseason fight, 1.5 games back of a wild card spot that's currently occupied by the Cleveland Guardians. They begin a 3-game series against them tomorrow night. You can tap into breaking news anywhere. 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We're getting up to a high of 24 degrees this afternoon. The low tonight down to 19. We'll clear out of the rain by tomorrow. Right now it's 19. I'm Stuart McGinn. Our next update at 11 o'clock on News Talk 1010.
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28: Good morning. Going to talk about the ongoing threat of public grocery stores here in Toronto because that topic has raised its ugly head again, and I will get into that in a moment, but a couple of quick things. Brian Lilly's going to join me at 10:35. He has an interesting take on what's going on with the ongoing trade battle, and it is that Trump keeps talking about Canada, but we're not the real target, so he'll explain that at 10:35. Want to give a shout out to the people of Owen Sound. I took a motorcycle ride Friday afternoon up to Owen Sound, had dinner on the water, and stayed overnight, went to the big tent for the Salmon Spectacular in the morning, and then came home. And I was home on Saturday. So it was a nice ride both directions, and I enjoyed being in Owen Sound. Seems like quite a nice town. I'm not going in February. That's all I'm saying. That's not just because I can't take the motorcycle. And Friday, I was in the unusual position of being kind of down on the Blue Jays because I'm the ever-optimist here until they're kind of actually literally out of it. But I thought that devastating loss on Thursday was kind of over. And then they had an amazing weekend. But I want to point out something just kind of interesting. Just for anybody who's into sports stats. Yesterday in that amazing game that Max Scherzer pitched, he managed to set a new record. He moved himself up past Gaylord Perry to be ninth in all-time strikeouts. You might have heard that on the news or knew about it. 3,535 strikeouts. Like, that's a lot in a career, right? Who's number one? Get ready for this. Nolan Ryan, 5,714. Christian, you pay a lot of attention to sports. Nobody's ever going to beat that.
29: No, and the fact that Max Scherzer has been in the league for as long as he has and is still 2,000 away.
28: Yeah. Well, they played baseball differently at the time. Now, you got six innings out of an opening pitcher, and you think that's fabulous, and they replace him, and other people are run up there for an inning or, you know, for three batters or something, and they didn't, you know, Nolan Ryan probably pitched a lot more complete games.
29: The fact that Scherzer went seven, I could not believe it, because considering the amount of times he's been on the IL this year, like, he hasn't been his best. Well, he's obviously 42. He's not going to be his best, but seven innings out of a 42-year-old is pretty damn impressive.
28: He was Mad Max yesterday. There's no doubt about that. All right. Have you ever seen the sad picture of people in the Soviet Union lining up in order to get enough beets for dinner? That's what some politicians want to bring to a neighborhood near you. And this comes to mind again due to an article in the Globe and Mail about New York City. But matters to you and me because Toronto City Council plans to copy New York's plan. Now, this article in the Globe and Mail reads, the mayor of New York, Democratic Socialist Zoran Mamdani, presides over one of the world's most expensive cities. He was elected on an all-caps affordability agenda, and this week he took a step forward on one of its signature promises, a plan to lower food prices by opening a network of government-owned grocery stores. The city intends to create five new supermarkets, where it says a core basket of everyday groceries will be 30% cheaper than at private retailers. That will cut New Yorkers' average grocery bill by 15%. What is the status here in Toronto? The original motion was introduced by Councillor Anthony Peruzza, seconded by Councillor Mike Cole, approved by Mayor Olivia Chow, and they want to create four nonprofit, city-operated grocery stores to serve as a pilot project in the communities of downtown East York, Etobicoke York, North York, and Scarborough. Now, we don't have those stores. City staff are reviewing logistics, supply chains, all of that. They're supposed to come back with a report to council in the second quarter of 2027, so we're still a ways away from this. But I would like to speak here to the anti-profit crowd. The kinds of people who probably voted for Mamdani just think the only reason groceries are expensive is because you're being ripped off by the grocery stores. While the grocery stores here in Canada haven't helped themselves with stuff like that bread-fixing scandal and that kind of stuff. But still, the fact is that at best, nobody has ever reported a number higher than a 4% profit margin. So where are you going to get the other 26%? Especially when inevitably, if you're a government-owned operation, you will be employing unionized staff to run your grocery store. If you took profit out of it and you could run everything else as efficiently as Loblaws and Walmart and Sobeys and everybody else does, you could save 4%. How are you going to do that? Well, there's only one way: to offer cheaper groceries, especially at the 30% reduction, and the Globe and Mail nails it. How will Mamdani sell, actually they call it Mamdani Mart, sell groceries for 30% cheaper? Through a taxpayer subsidy. The stores will pay no rent, no property taxes, with taxpayers providing whatever additional subsidy is necessary to price goods at 30% below market prices. That's it. There's no other magic. New York City, by the way, does not allow Walmart to set up. That would lower the price of groceries. Studies have shown that Walmart, when moving into an area, saves customers money even if they never shop at Walmart, because Walmart forces other operations to be much more careful with their pricing. Here is the fatal flaw in Mamdani and Toronto City Council's plan and why I referenced lining up for groceries. A city of nearly 9 million people whose residents face the real problem of a very high cost of living will aim to address it by opening five pint-sized supermarkets offering deeply discounted food that's heavily subsidized by taxpayers on a first-come, first-served basis. It's the first-come, first-served thing that is the giveaway here. You'll have to line up to get a 30% discount as long as supply lasts. Who will line up? Well, wouldn't you? I mean, you might have people going around saying, oh, well, there's people of means. There are rich people who are lining up to get those groceries. And that's for poor people. If it's for poor people, put in place some plan to help poor people with their grocery prices. But if you're going to take my money as a taxpayer and put it into a Toronto grocery store and then offer groceries at a 30% discount, if I can, I'm getting in line. Aren't you? At least I'll get some of my money back that way. This is like the free breakfast program that Mayor Olivia Chow is pushing. No matter what your income, if your kid gets a free breakfast at school, then why take the time or spend the money to provide breakfast for your kids in the morning? It's silly. No, you're going to eat breakfast when you get to school. And then that program becomes something you can't get rid of. It's like the temporary students, the foreigners on student visas who were going to the food banks. I don't think that they were necessarily saying, hey, we can rip off the system here. They came here and they were told that's a way to get your groceries. So they did it. Chow says we're different than New York. She says the staff will examine different operating models, including a city-run not-for-profit model and partnerships with nonprofit organizations. Well, so what? As I said, there's a 4% profit margin there. How are you going to deal with that if you're trying to get to 30% below what they sell groceries for at Loblaws? The review will consider purchasing strategies in order to reduce costs. Really, you're going to have some apparatchiks over at Toronto City Hall who can outperform and outbuy Loblaws and Walmart. Is that what you're trying to tell us, Olivia Chow? And Peruzzi and Cole, is that what you think? Name one government program that demonstrates that that could happen. And they write, they will also look at opportunities to support local and regional producers. Well, okay, I'd like to see the details on that, but you might be able to help there, but that should lower grocery prices everywhere, not just at a public grocery store. And of course, and this is something that is attached to the study that the City of Toronto is doing, I'll read it to you, and potential assistance from other levels of government. Oh, okay. So the Ontario government and the federal government pump taxpayer dollars into the grocery store, which I guarantee you will be badly run. Now, coming up in a moment, I was intrigued by an article in The Star. If you put a bunch of your money into Bitcoin, and sensibly, you keep your passwords and everything to yourself, and all of a sudden, you die. Can anybody ever get at that money? Carmen Levy joins me on that, and Brian Lilly coming up at 10:35. We're not Trump's actual target. Who does he think is? That's all next on News Talk 1010. It's 10:15, News Talk 1010, Time Saver Traffic.
3: We're still seeing a few headaches this morning. A crash in the QEW westbound at Cawthra is now blocking the left lane, and it's sitting in the middle of a long slowdown from Dixie all the way through to Cawthra toward here, Ontario. 401 eastbound collector ramp to Trafalgar. We're still seeing that stalled vehicle taking out two left lanes. Emergency crews are on scene, and the eastbound side stays heavy from past the 400. And the DVP southbound is lined with brake lights from Finch all the way down toward Bayview Bloor. Gardner's holding up much better in both directions, moving well with no incidents. Needing an oil change or maintenance check? Drop into Mr. Lopez Tires. No appointment needed before you hit the road this summer.
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28: I found the headline on this Toronto Star article very compelling. Is your crypto locked away forever if you die without leaving instructions? We've heard stories of people who lost the key to their crypto money and they just had no way to get it back, it appears. And who does that work in the favor of? That money's somewhere, isn't it? Like somebody must have it. Joining me to talk about this, at least primarily from the tech aspect of it, is Carmi Levy. Good morning.
30: Good morning, Jerry. Good to be with you.
28: All right. So I decide, I haven't done this, but let's say I decide for whatever reason that I'm going to stick a bunch of my money into cryptocurrency. And I'm very well aware of, you know, keeping my passwords and everything close to the vest, Carmi. And so I do that. And then all of a sudden, my motorcycle goes off the road and my kids are looking for the money and they'll never see it.
30: Yeah, well, because this isn't like a bank account. This isn't like an envelope stashed underneath the mattress. Crypto wallets are often hidden, secured behind multiple layers of encryption and other forms of security that are designed to keep them out of the hands of people who would steal it from you. But that also means that it's harder for members of your family to access if you're not around to tell them how to do it. And we've heard so many stories of people who took, you know, their crypto wallets, stored them on a backup hard drive or a flash drive and put it in a place that was so safe that nobody could find it, or they could find it, but it was encrypted 6 ways from Sunday, and there was no guidance, no instructions. There was no password anywhere, so it literally stayed sealed and family members couldn't access it after they passed. So you sort of have to think that if you're going to get involved in crypto, you'll want to ask the question, well, what happens if I'm not here? And what kind of advice should I be giving to my family members so that they don't have to, you know, stare at this drive and wonder what could have been because they can't break into the, and because they don't have the password and they can't break in.
28: Okay. Somebody just wrote in and said, make the password part of your will.
30: That actually is incredibly reasonable, especially because wills are usually stored securely, usually with your family's lawyer or in some other secure location. So the problem with committing passwords to anything, you know, an asset, like writing them down, is that if the wrong person gets a hold of it, you're in trouble. So what you want to do is arrange, document the password, document other forms of authentication, and make sure that whoever's involved in the estate execution process, whoever the executor is, you know, that they have access to this information so that they can easily get into it. You provide the authentication for things like bank accounts and other financial instruments. We should treat cryptocurrency and related assets in exactly the same way.
28: So you could actually write it down on a piece of paper, put it in a sealed envelope, give it to a reputable lawyer who is part of your business, and it's open upon my death.
30: That's exactly it. Of course, when you're choosing that password, make sure that you're not using the same password that you've also been using on your Gmail account for the last 10 years. So do give that some thought and make sure that you're, you know, being smart in all the other aspects of security. Because, of course, if the lawyer suffers a breach, then not only will this be exposed, but all your other accounts would be exposed too. And that would be an even bigger mess for your family to clean up.
28: How big a problem has this been in the crypto world? I mean, there's millions and millions of people involved, aren't there?
30: Yeah, I mean, it's hard to tell because cryptocurrency is not like traditional currency. It's not part of the regular banking system. We do know that the federal government, as well as the Bank of Canada, they've mandated the Bank of Canada to study cryptocurrency for possible sort of future frameworks around how to incorporate it into the regular financial system, but it's not official yet. And so there isn't a central clearinghouse of data that gives you a number, like how many people have suffered in this way. But you keep seeing the headlines. You keep hearing stories of families that couldn't find the hard drive because it was stuffed so deep into the basement, no one knew where it was. Or it was put in the basement and then there was a flood and no one figured to pick it up off the floor and it's gone. Or, you know, they accidentally tossed it up because they thought it was e-waste and now they're, you know, combing through dump sites to find it. So there are occasional cases that get the headlines, but hard to tell whether it's a significant issue or not. I would argue, though, that even if it's a relatively small number, to the family that has to deal with it, it could be everything.
28: Well, isn't Bitcoin kind of the tulip bulb Ponzi scheme of our day?
30: To a certain extent, it is. I mean, the technology itself isn't inherently criminal. It is used by criminals because it has attributes like incredibly high levels of encryption and security that criminals like because it allows them to transact, to move currency around without cops staring over their shoulders. So it's sort of been co-opted by, malevolent actors, those who would commit crimes. And as a result, it's gotten a bit of a, you know, kind of a bad boy reputation along the way. If you want to use, you know, Bitcoin or other forms of cryptocurrency as a secure means of moving currency around the world, and in a completely legitimate and legal manner, it absolutely applies there. But it's just sort of taken on that negative reputation because, well, some criminals decide they like it.
28: Yeah, it just seems to me, like, tell me if I was off base here. I was sitting around a conference table this morning talking with people about this, and I picked up a napkin. It was a Tim's napkin off of the table. Mm-hmm. And I held it up, and I said to Noah, I will sell you this for 5 cents. And the only reason you will buy it for 5 cents is because you think Christian is stupid enough to give you 10 cents for it.
30: And that kind of illustrates the volatility of cryptocurrency is that in many cases, the value has been driven by hype how much it'll continue to be worth. There's definitely a hype cycle that's been driving a lot of the interest in it. But as a day-to-day form of transaction or basis of transaction, we're not all using cryptocurrency ATMs, and we're certainly not sending money back and forth on our PayPal accounts using crypto. So it has a certain use. as an investment vehicle, but that certainly hasn't resulted in it sort of becoming this mass adopted form of digital currency. We're not quite there yet.
28: All right, but it has the sheen of respectability and responsibility from the fact that some city councils and governments have gotten involved.
30: Yeah, I think because the original intent of Bitcoin and other cryptocurrencies was, well, let's give currency in general an update for the technological age, because to move traditional currency from one place to another is a very difficult, often not non-secure thing. And so cryptocurrency would be currency built for the tech age. And that was the intent. And of course, it sort of got co-opted along the way, but there's no reason why that still can't be. And as a result, governments are saying, look, we're seeing this trend. Let's at least understand what it is so that we can decide on appropriate policy directions in future. So we're not quite at the point where it sits alongside regular currency as an accepted form of investment or as part of federal fiscal policy. But we're moving in that direction, and more governments are seeing that it is inevitable. It's just a really slow process.
28: All right. Carmi's with me, and we got into this because the headline in the Toronto Star reads, "Is your crypto locked away forever if you die without leaving instructions?" The answer is pretty much yes. But if I die and they can't get at the crypto, I didn't give them the password to my bank account. I didn't give them passwords to the investment account, but they can get that money.
30: Exactly, because your bank account, the investment account, all those other instruments of conventional financial dealings, there is infrastructure around it. There is a process around it. There's regulation around it. There are institutions that support it, and they have processes and protocols for exactly this kind of thing. I can go to a lawyer, and I can have that lawyer search for legitimate accounts and funds and other things that would be associated with the individual who may have passed away. But cryptocurrency doesn't fall under that umbrella. It has not sort of been accepted into the legitimate financial services umbrella. Therefore, those kinds of protective services and those kinds of protocols simply aren't available to those who hold cryptocurrency. So the lawyer will find everything that isn't crypto, but if it is crypto, that is going to be somewhat problematic.
28: Well, isn't it also true that somebody can't, like one of my kids can't just walk into the bank and say, "Hey, my dad died, I want his money." They can't do that, but if they come in with legal documents, death certificate, will, there are various instruments that can be brought to a bank where the bank finally says, okay, we can release that money to you.
30: That's the value of protocol, is that the bank has these frameworks in place so that legitimate members of the family, heirs, executors, things like that, can come in with all of the appropriate documentation and permissions and gain access to the things they need to gain access to. Likewise, anyone who does not have that permission can come into the bank, and that will protect the assets from those bad actors. So it cuts both ways. It gains access to, and it prevents access to it as well, depending on who you are. Catch as you can. If someone happens to find the drive or the wallet or wherever it's stored and can, you know, magically gain access to it, finds the password, hacks in, well, too bad. There are no protections in place. The family loses the money.
28: Well, I've told my family I don't have crypto, and I have a plan in place to spend my last dollar the day before I die.
30: That sounds like a really great strategy, and that means your family has a lot less confusion, but hopefully that will be a very long time from now.
28: Well, thank you very much. Carmi Levy, always good to have you. Thank you.
30: Appreciate it, Jerry.
28: Brian Lilly, Trump keeps talking about Canada, but we're not the real target. He'll explain what he means coming up next. It's 10:30. 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
3: A crash in the QEW westbound at Cawthra is blocking two left lanes, and it's landing right into a long slowdown from Dixie all the way through to here, Ontario. 409 westbound ramp to Kipling, we're still seeing that crash blocking the left lane. One car ending up in the grass median. And on the 401 eastbound collector ramp to Trafalgar, a stalled tractor trailer is still taking out two left lanes. Election day in Scarborough Southwest is September 3rd. Mark your X and vote from 9 a.m. to 9 p.m. Learn more at elections.on.ca. 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

0: Stars come out for a night that's always full of surprises. It's time to celebrate television's best with the Emmys. 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
14: And joining me, Toronto Sun columnist Brian Lilly. Good morning.
15: Good morning to you, Jerry.
14: Good to have you. I was very compelled by the headline from one of your columns. We'll talk about two of them today. But this one, Trump keeps talking about Canada, but we're not the real target. Who's the target?
15: Voters in places like Michigan, Ohio, Pennsylvania. You might be familiar with the old saying, I believe it was Tip O'Neill, the New England Democrat who popularized it, about he came up with it, but all politics is local. Mm-hmm. And so I'm watching at Trump do attack after attack on Canada yesterday, and a bunch of them focused on autos. There was some on, you know, Venezuelan oil and a couple of other things, but a lot of stuff on Canadian businesses and we don't want your cars and bring, you know, make your cars in America. It's like, he's targeting voters in places like Michigan where, you know, the conventional wisdom in Canada is that everyone in Michigan loves Canada and all the auto workers there understand the need for parts to go back and forth in the integrated industry. But, you know, did you know the United Auto Workers, the union representing the workers down there, actually supports the tariffs and thinks that we should keep them in place? They lobbied for the 50% tariffs, or sorry, the larger tariffs, not 50%, but 25% on the medium and heavy duty trucks that helped collapse the trade talks. So I think that Trump is aiming at voters in those places for the midterms, just as Mark Carney, with his rhetoric over the last week, has been targeting voters in Beaches, East York for the by-election, in Chicoutimi, Middle of the Fjord for the by-election, in North Vancouver for the by-election, and Doug Ford for his three by-elections later this week. All three of them playing politics, all three of them aimed at voters where they need them.
14: All right. What happens, though, if Trump loses and does really badly November 3rd?
15: I'm not sure, because there, you know, for a while, it really did look like the Republicans were going to lose the House and the

0: Senate. Now it looks like they're going to lose the House, although some of the redistricting, especially in the Southeast, throws that up in the air because we just don't know how things are going to fall. But the Senate, you know, the Democrats have nominated some really crazy people, including a guy they had to replace because, well, women kept coming forward with horrible stories about him. But, you know, they stood by him for way too long. So, you know, who knows what happens with Maine. But, it, you know, there's a good chance the Republicans keep the Senate. To overturn something like the 232 tariffs that are on our steel, our autos, and our aluminum, you'd need a two-thirds supermajority. The Democrats are not going to win that many seats in the House that they can do that. And some Democrats would support those tariffs. Some Republicans might vote against them, but they're not going to get the kind of two-thirds supermajority that would be needed to ensure that Donald Trump couldn't veto those tariffs. That's why I've always thought this idea, we'll just wait Trump out, wait him out to the midterms. After the midterms, we're going to be good. On what planet do you think this is a good idea? You know, many of them are the same people that were telling me in the spring, oh, don't worry, the Supreme Court's going to rule on the tariffs and they're going to strike them down as illegal. And I said to many of these people at the time, you do realize that the tariffs that are most impacting Canada's economy have not been challenged in the Supreme Court. And they didn't appear to. So Canadians have a lot of opinions on American politics and often very little understanding of how things work. And I don't have to tell you that. You lived in the United States for many years.
1: Yeah. Here's the situation, though. Donald Trump is telling an enormous number of lies to American people. And it doesn't seem like anybody is doing a good job in the United States of countering it. It doesn't matter what happens here in Canada for the November 3rd elections. It doesn't matter what happens here in Canada or what we say. For instance, you point out in your column that Trump says his getting elected saved some auto plants in Michigan that were going to close. And you point out in your column, they weren't going to close. But here's what's happened. Auto production is up in Michigan. So it's an easy story to sell. By God, thank you. We're so thankful we have Donald Trump, who has saved and expanded our business here in Michigan and saved us from Canada. A lot of people were going to believe that.
0: Well, I mean, there's some reality to it. We can hate the tariffs all we want. He brought them in to move production to the United States. And so the numbers that I pulled from official government stats, which, you know, I still believe that, the statistics agencies in both of our countries are sufficiently independent enough that it's not going to be swayed by the politics. Between January 2025 and this past month, we're talking in autos, 12.9% increase in steel, 6.6% increase. That's production, though. It's not jobs. Jobs are kind of flat. I forget the numbers, but it's like in steel or autos, one is up by a little bit, one's down by a little bit, but it's all margin of error stuff. But margin, you know, when you're talking a 6.6% increase in steel production, a 12.9% increase in auto production, a 4% increase overall in manufacturing, that's not margin of error. You're getting real results. And Trump can point to that, and he is pointing to that and will continue to do that to say, well, if it wasn't for me, your jobs would be going to Mexico and Canada. And so in my view, that's why he is attacking Canada the way he is. He thinks it helps him in the midterms. Will it? We'll have to wait and see. We don't know. We can all pontificate right now.
1: Yeah.
0: But there's two things. He's got the midterms, and he wants to show that he's standing up for American jobs, just like Doug Ford goes around and says he's standing up for Ontario jobs. Mark Carney says he's bringing in dollar-for-dollar retaliatory tariffs, which only hurts Canadian consumers, but he says he's standing up for Canada. People believe that stuff. They rally to it, whether it's in this country or the United States. And the other thing is, Donald Trump has an issue with the bond market, U.S. debt going over $40 trillion. Their borrowing costs are about to go up. He doesn't want that in the headlines. He wants us talking about Lake America.
1: Okay, I want to talk to you about Lake America. I have not talked about that on the show because I think it's the silliest thing in the world. But you have an interesting take on this, and we only have a couple of minutes here. But you write, we've spent years tearing down names, statues, and history, and now we're furious because Trump's doing it to us.
0: Yeah, look, I think Donald Trump changing Lake Ontario's name to Lake America is dumb. But, you know, it's not the only body of water that, you know, has a border that where people call it different names on the other side. In the United States, it's the Rio Grande. In Mexico, it's the Rio Bravo. In England, in Britain, it's the English Channel. In France, it's something. I don't know. Don't care. But they call it something different. You know, but we have spent years taking Sir John A. Macdonald's name off of things. We got rid of the Langevin block. You know, I was pointing out on X today because yesterday everyone was outraged that government websites were showing Lake America because of how they pull data from Google Maps on sites that show maps. That's a small technical glitch. It's going to get fixed. But, you know, I said, well, what about this outrage? It used to be Langevin Block. Now it's something else. It used to be Sir John A. Macdonald Parkway. Now it's an Algonquin name that I can't actually say. You know, how dare Google do this? Well, the reason they did it is the same reason that they did it in the United States. The government said this is the official name, and that's what they go with. But, you know, culturally, we have done this to ourselves for a decade, and people have just stood by and said, oh, well, I guess. And now Trump has changed the name and we're all outraged. How dare you? This is our history. This is 400 years. I agree. It's awful. It shouldn't happen. But where were you for the last decade? Where were you as we took Ryerson's name off of the university, as we changed Yonge Dundas Square to Sankofa Square, a word that comes from the language of the people that sold more folks into slavery than anyone else? The transatlantic slave trade was centered around Ghana, and we took a word from the name, the language of the people that were selling other Africans into slavery, and said, "Let's call Yonge Dundas Square this because we think Dundas mistakenly supported slavery."
1: Okay, but I know what your problem is.
0: What?
1: You're looking for reason and common sense, and you're in the wrong town. Okay, thanks for your time here this morning.
0: Thank you.
1: Interesting question was posed in the Toronto Star. Can I take time off work to care for a sick family member? Well, there's quite a list of who you might consider a sick family member. I'm going to talk to employment lawyer Sunira Chaudhry coming up. It's 10:45. News Talk 1010, Time Saver Traffic.
2: A major collision on the 401 eastbound just east of Winston Churchill has all traffic being forced onto the left shoulder. You get past the scene, so expect a serious backup building onto that closure. Continuing eastbound, a stalled tractor trailer on the collector ramp to Trafalgar is blocking two left lanes. An emergency cruiser still on scene. And farther along at the Allen, a stalled vehicle on the northbound ramp of the eastbound collectors blocking that right lane. Needing an oil change or maintenance check? Drop into Mr. Lupla's Tires. No appointment needed before you hit the road this summer.
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1: Just before I get into my conversation here with Sunira Chaudhry, because of the number of text messages I got on this one topic, I want to reference it here. Brian Lilly was asking in a column in the Toronto Sun and here on the show, you're all upset about Trump saying Lake Ontario is now Lake America. Where were you with the same outrage with all the renaming that became kind of a frenzy here in Canada? And whether you like his argument or not, many people wrote to me by text, which is why I'm taking it up here, saying it's not the same thing. We make changes inside our own country, and that's different. No, it isn't, because Lake Ontario is also in the United States. In fact, that's the case with 4 out of the 5 Great Lakes. So I suppose we could split it and call it Lake Ontario on one side and Lake America on the other side. That would look funny on the maps. But as Brian pointed out, that actually happens in some cases around the world when a border goes through a territory or a body of water. And, you know, Lake Michigan is the only one that's actually entirely within the U.S. He should try and change that to like Lake Trump and see how that goes over with the people in Chicago. Meanwhile, there's an article here in By the way, I agreed with Brian Lilly's point. Where was your anger when the stupidity of renaming things in Canada was happening at such a rate? That's what he's asking. All right. So article in the Toronto Star asks, can I take time off work to care for a sick family member? I would add to that, if the answer is yes, how much time? Do you get paid? What is the reality of this? Well, Sunira Chaudhry, the founder of Workley Law, is an employment lawyer and joins me now. Sunira, good morning.
17: Good morning, Jerry.
1: I imagine the larger answer is yes, you can take time off to care for a sick family member.
17: Well, you know what I'm going to say. It depends. It depends. So here's the breakdown of this. When we talk about legal entitlements, so can you go to your employer and say, I have a legal right to take time off, to care for a family member, you've got to unpack a couple of things. Under the Employment Standards Act, you can, for many types of classes of family members, even for an aunt or an uncle or even a nephew. So that sort of class of family members, quite broad, but only if that person may be, frankly, maybe on death's door in the next 26 weeks. So this has to be somebody who is gravely ill, critical illness. And that's when your employer would have to give you a job protected leave under the Employment Standards Act. For everybody else, if you have somebody who's home from school, a child who's home from school, you have a spouse who broke his leg and is in the hospital and you need to take some time off, an employer may give you the opportunity to use your vacation, maybe allow you to use some of your sick days to do it. But an employer in the same way will not have to provide you with that kind of leave, at least under the Employment Standards Act. So that's something employees really need to understand, especially post-COVID, Jerry, where mm-hmm. we expect employers to be very flexible and to allow us to work hybrid if we need to. But under the law, it's actually quite a higher bar to meet if you want that time away.
1: All right. But if you have somebody who's very much legitimately a family member, your mom, and mm-hmm. the doctors don't think she's going to last more than about 4 months, but really needs help, that sounds like a legitimate reason. Is that time off without pay the only thing the law provides is you get your job back when you come back?
17: Pretty much. Your employer does not have to pay you during that time away. Doesn't have to accommodate you either. So that's an important piece. You may ask your employer, could I work 2 days a week instead of 5 days a week during this time that I'm caring for my mom? And your employer doesn't have to say yes. You have to be either fully in or fully out. And you may have to likely provide your employer with a medical certificate from your family member's doctor to confirm that they are gravely ill and require some assistance. So be prepared to provide some medical documentation there as well. The one thing that you may be able to do is to get EI benefits. So if you do qualify for the leave, you may not be able to get paid from your employer, but you certainly can apply for EI sick benefits. And Jerry, I just want to add one additional point here, because of course you were going back to school next week. We know that illnesses at home are going to start. What can parents do if you do need some assistance, some accommodation from your employer, whether it's pickup and drop off time, you have a child home who's sick, you may be able to get some support under the Human Rights Code. So employers do have to support parents, for example, when it comes to family status. So if an employer has to make a reasonable accommodation for you to care for a child, to care for a family member in your immediate family, employers will likely have to make some adjustments there. So employers are not totally off the hook. They will have to make adjustments and accommodations where reasonable to do so, especially when it comes to child care obligations. And that's something that's important for employees to note, especially as we roll into back to school next week.
1: Are you saying the sickness will go up because we send our little germ factories off to the collection point?
17: Oh, yeah. And then we all get sick. Like, yeah. You know, by the weekend, we're all down for the count.
1: Yeah. Well, that's true. That is a part of it. Now, this is different than a bereavement situation, right? Like, the only time that I really kind of taken time under any of this was when my mother passed away and they gave me a few days. They said, well, yes, of course, you have to go do that. They didn't take vacation. But that's a lot different than taking a bunch of time off to care for somebody.
17: Yeah, and this is a new leave that's been introduced in the Employment Standards Act, Jerry, in the last few years, recognizing that employees may need time away from the workplace to care for somebody who's actually ill, and as I said, gravely ill. So bereavement leave, once someone has passed, absolutely, you do have job-protected entitlements that will allow you some time away from the workplace, and many employers themselves are very accommodating around a time like that, but there hasn't been a recognized leave with respect to illness. And so what folks can expect is that if you do have to take take time away. You should be able to take advantage of some EI benefits, and your employer has got to keep your job or a similar job open for you up to 6 months. So if you do have to take some time away, and even if that family member is not in Ontario, Jerry, if you have to fly overseas to go take care of them and you're coming back, you know, stay in good communication with your employer, send them some updates when you can, so they get a sense of when you may be able to come back. They may have to hire some temporary replacement or labor while you're away. Give them some heads up, you know, check in, I would say, every month or every few weeks if you can, just to make sure that the seat is still warm for you when you return. But employers absolutely need to accommodate in that regard and keep your job open, provided you're coming back in that 6 month period.
1: All right. Well, we only have less than a minute here, but someone just wrote in, we owned a couple of businesses. It was so frustrating that every time an employee had some personal issue, it became our problem. It's disruptive and costly.
17: It is. And I think employers, especially small businesses, have to be super careful about paying for sick days, Jerry. So if you want to cut that kind of behavior out, you can, of course, leave a job open for somebody if they are sick or they have a personal issue, but it should be unpaid. Employers, by and large, you may have to keep somebody's job open for them, but you don't have to pay them for work that they're not doing. And that will often cut out a lot of these personal preference type leaves. If you're not being paid for days off, you're likely coming into work.
1: Workley Law is her company. She's a founder and she is also an employment lawyer. Sunira Chaudhry, thanks very much.
17: Thanks, Cher.
1: In the Queen's Park Observer, a headline is, the enemy Ford needed. Sabrina Nanji of the Queen's Park Observer joins me on Party for Two, brought to you by Kotak Law, your long-term disability lawyers.
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27: Good morning, I'm Stuart McGinn. Enough rain in the forecast today that we're now under a special weather statement. Right now it's 19 degrees, the forecast after the news. Polls are open in three federal by-elections. Two of them are in ridings considered to be Liberal strongholds. A pedestrian has serious injuries after being hit by a vehicle near Union Station this morning. And photos of a new barrier at TMU Station are causing quite an online stir. Details on these and other stories coming up. But first, News Talk 1010 Time Saver Traffic.
2: A major crash in the 401 eastbound just east of Winston Churchill has all traffic being forced onto the left shoulder to get past the scene, and traffic is jammed from Mississauga Road through to the scene. Continuing eastbound, a stalled tractor trailer on the collector ramp to Trafalgar is still blocking two left lanes. Emergency crews are still on the scene, squeezing traffic to the right. Farther along at the Allen, another stalled vehicle in the northbound ramp from the eastbound collectors blocking that right lane. Here are the reasons Sunnybrook targets tumors in real time and why a stroke is reversed in 10 minutes. Give today at yourthereason.ca. I'm Sonia Sash. Your next update at 11:15 on News Talk 1010 Toronto.
27: Polls are open in a federal by-election in the riding of Beaches East York until 9 o'clock tonight. The by-election is being held to replace former MP Nate Erskine-Smith following his resignation. CP24's Phil Perkins has a look at the candidates in the running.
28: So who will fill his seat? Will it be Liberal Tanvir Shawaz? He was the office manager under Nate Erskine-Smith. Or it could be Conservative Jim Sybros, who owns Square Boy. His family has been running that for decades. It's an institution here in East York, or could it be NDP Shannon Devine? It's going to be very interesting to see who comes out of this on top. Will it be the Liberal stronghold and continuing on after a decade of Nate Erskine-Smith? We'll have to see.
27: There are two other by-elections also taking place today in Quebec and BC. A man has serious injuries after being struck by a vehicle downtown this morning. Toronto police say the crash happened at York and Station Streets, right next to Union Station, just after 10 o'clock. Paramedics say that man's injuries are possibly life-threatening. The driver involved in the crash remained at the scene. One man has been charged, and Peel police say another is wanted for attempted murder following a dispute over a parking spot in Mississauga over the weekend. Peel police say this happened Saturday night at a plaza near Dundas and Hure, Ontario.
0: Listen, we've all driven and tried to park somewhere in the GTA at some point. It's extremely frustrating at times, especially with the congestion. We understand these things can get heated, but it's absolutely ridiculous that a parking dispute ever leads to a physical altercation. Nonetheless, what we saw here with people being stabbed. So if something is looking like it's going to go beyond words, you're always better to just walk away.
27: The stabbing left two victims with serious injuries. Police have since released photos of that suspect that they're still searching for. There's been plenty of online chatter this morning about the size and lack of effectiveness of a new subway barrier installed at TMU station. Mayoral candidate Brad Bradford posted a video about it over the weekend.
3: Obviously, these little fences don't prevent falls. They don't prevent delays. They don't keep anybody safe. A little mini fence with holes in it isn't a safety plan.
27: CTV News political analyst Scott Reed then had his take on More in the Morning.
4: When you baby-proof your house and you put up those little gates, it's so the kid can't get up the stairs. This is like there's like one little 4x4 sign in the middle of the stairs saying, baby, please don't go up. And baby ain't going to pay attention.
27: So far, Olivia Chow hasn't publicly responded to the criticism. And in sports, a major upset in the first round of the U.S. Open in New York last night as tennis superstar Novak Djokovic lost in five sets to 25-year-old Argentinian Mariano Novena. ESPN's John McEnroe was there.
5: Unfortunately, all great things do eventually come to an end. Yes, here's another cliche. Father Time is undefeated, and it did finally catch up. He got sick a couple times. It looked like he may have cramped. The back was bothering him. It all went south in the end.
27: Djokovic was even in tears at one point on the court. It's the first time he's ever lost an opening round match at the U.S. Open and his earliest exit from a Grand Slam tournament in 20 years. You can tap into breaking news anywhere. Keep in touch by downloading the CTV News app. News Talk 1010 weather, a special weather statement in effect for up to 50 millimeters of rain that could fall by day's end. As the showers continue with a risk of thunderstorms, we'll get up to a high of 24 degrees today. The low tonight, 19, as showers will clear away through the overnight and early morning hours into tomorrow. Then tomorrow we're set for a hot and humid day. It'll be 28 degrees and feel more like 30.
6: 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The Emmys, live Monday, September 14th on CTV and Crave.
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9: Fence scandal for his government and the PC party. But now, as we've seen, you know, there's been a complete 180, you know, what with this back and forth with Donald Trump and the pair of them trading barbs. You know, Ford told News Talk host Bill Carroll, you know, Trump can kiss my ass. Trump also said, you know, Ford's the less great version than late Mayor Rob Ford. And so there's been this back and forth, but it has worked for the premier. Like, we've got some numbers from Liaison Strategies, which was in the field around the same time that this was happening last week. And it shows that, you know, Ford's personal approval is up by 12 points. A huge change for him, and that the PCs are now back in the lead over the Liberals and the NDP. And this is something that has worked for Ford in the past, right? It helped, you know, playing Captain Canada, going elbows up against Trump really helped him cruise to the third majority mandate that he won in last year's snap election. And so I think we're going to see him lean into that more and more as, you know, this tariff tension ramps up.
1: Sure. But you also call it the Trump bump in your Queen's Park Observer, Sabrina. And people are writing in, and they are right. Well, this is also working for Carney.
9: Yeah, and also Trump, too. I think Brian Lilly rightly pointed that out to you just a few minutes ago, that, you know, this is a political play that works well for all of them here, and a lot of it might just be theater and rhetoric. But for Carney, him too, you know, Trump's presidency and what's happening with trade south of the border helped him win last year's election as well. It's helped his approval ratings. You know, Trump's dealing with his own drama, what with, you know, the midterms coming up and whether he can hold the House. You know, people are saying that's not very likely. But, you know, for Ford and in Ontario, where obviously I wear my journalism hat there, Ford's also got, you know, a triple header of by-elections coming up on Thursday. And so while York Simcoe is, you know, it bleeds Tory blue, that one they're expected to keep. Scarborough Southwest, maybe not so much. I think, you know, this is going to make a big difference, especially in Hamilton East, Stony Creek, which, you know, the NDP had, you know, had been an NDP stronghold since 2022, but the PCs have been making inroads. It was their seat, you know, after Sport Minister Neil Lumsden resigned. They're now hoping to hold on to that. And I think this is going to make a big difference because obviously it's a steel town. Tariffs are a huge factor for people in that riding. And while the NDP does have Monique Taylor as their candidate, a former MPP, you know, a lot of name recognition, a lot of ground game and organization advantage there. I think now it's going to be a toss-up at the very least, or really puts, you know, Ford and the PCs ahead in that riding that they're certainly going to want to hang on to.
1: Yeah, another story we should talk about here, and it is that school is about to go back into session. School year is about to start. Teacher and support staff contract talks are nowhere near finished. Why does it feel like we have to deal with this every time we're putting the kids back in school?
9: Yeah, I mean, you're forgiven your deja vu because this does happen every 4 years, right? And while I would say to parents and students, you know, don't worry just yet. You don't need to stress out about, you know, job action or a strike. It's rare that I can't even remember a time, and I've been covering Queen's Park for a decade now, that we have had a contract in time for the school year to start, and they do expire today. But a lot of it is process. You know, there's right now what the holdup is they're figuring out what's going to be negotiated at the central bargaining table and what's going to be negotiated through the, you know, the individual school boards and the local unions. And so the teacher unions actually are accusing the Ford government of stalling on this and wanting to put most everything onto the central bargaining table. And the central bargaining table is where you deal with like big overarching issues like salary, you know, workloads, schedules, those sorts of things. And unions are now saying that the government wants to make things like, layoffs or recall, those types of language, that type of language would be hammered out normally at the local table. Now they want to put it on the central table. And I think they're seeing this as part of a trend of the Ford government making everything centralized and taking power away from school board trustees. But this hammering out of what's going to be bargained where and when is up to the Labor Relations Board right now. And so we're just kind of in a holding position, waiting for them to make their decision. And then the bargaining can, you know, continue in earnest. And then it would be some time, you know, to see how that goes. If there is actually going to be a strike, the teachers say they're ready for it. You know, they've been hitting the streets. They're planning a day of action where they just, you know, wear their union colors and maybe talk about it on a school day. So we're not in the strike zone just yet. Education Minister Paul Calandra says he's optimistic. You know, teachers, maybe not so much. But right now, yeah, it's we are in a bit of a holding pattern to see what happens.
1: Well, okay. But the way that it seems to me is we get this, we get tough rhetoric from both sides. The trustee thing is a whole different deal. Those aren't union members. That's a different position altogether. But in terms of negotiating with the teachers' unions, it always seems to me, whether it's the conservatives or the liberals, eventually the unions just get what they want. And I think they know that.
9: I do think that there have been concessions, maybe if we can call it that, in the past. I mean, a lot of the sticking points for the unions now are staffing, retention, you know, classroom size, and of course the budget, right? And we are maybe seeing what those contentions are going to be right now. The unions are saying there's not enough funding, that it hasn't kept up with the rate of inflation. The government argues otherwise, says there's more than enough here. So I do think, you know, nobody wants, it's not good for anybody to have a strike and to have kids out of the classroom. Like, a lot of this gets battled out in the court of public opinion. So I do think that there might be some room in the budget for that this year. You know, we do have a big contingency fund. At the same time, it's always something very contentious. And if we get to a point where teachers are rallying on the lawn at Queen's Park, where students are out of the classroom, you know, I don't know if they're going to get everything they want, but certainly I do think that at least Education Minister Paul Calandra says he's optimistic that he can get a deal where everyone's happy. So I do think that that's just how bargaining works, right? You start out as a position, that maybe the teachers might not love, but then you negotiate on certain things and you make compromises. So I guess we'll see how it goes.
1: Well, it's been baffling to me in the entire time that I've been here in Ontario doing this show, and it's a long time now. The first months of 2010 is when I started. Ontario teachers have a fantastic deal, and yet they never seem happy.
9: Well, the classrooms are changing, right? Like, I agree that, you know, the budget for education is huge right now. The top five budget items, in the entire province, that there has been a lot of changes made with the Ford government. But again, you know, when you have teachers saying they're not, you know, they're burned out, they're not comfortable in classrooms because there's way too many kids to control. Like, you know, it is important to voters and families in this province. And so I do think that they make a point. At the same time, you know, it's not just like an endless gush of money coming from the Ford government. So I think both sides need to get kind of creative on what the answer is going to be.
1: Yeah. Well, I would just ask teachers, why don't you tell me where the teachers have a better deal, and then we'll compare that. And so far, I haven't had anybody point that out to me. So, but always good to have you. That's Sabrina Nanji from the Queen's Park Observer. Thanks very much.
9: Thanks, Jerry.
1: All right. 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Together, we can help students head back to school stock packed and ready to succeed. Coming up, it's such a tragic story going on in the U.S., and we haven't talked about it, but I have some thoughts, not only of my own, but of some other people weighing in on the trial of a woman who killed her own children and then tried to kill herself. That she killed the children is not up for debate. That's not what the court case is about. She admitted that she did it. So we'll talk about that tragic story coming up in a few moments. It's 11:15. 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
2: The 401 is taking a bit of a beating. A major collision on the 401 eastbound just east of Winston Churchill has all traffic being funneled onto the left shoulder. Traffic is jammed from Mississauga Road. Continuing eastbound, a stalled tractor trailer still sitting on that collector ramp to Trafalgar, blocking two left lanes. And 427 northbound express at Dundas, we're now seeing a stalled vehicle blocking the left lane, and traffic is slow on the approach. There's a life on every bike. Give 1 meter of space when passing a person cycling to ensure everyone gets home safely. Learn more.
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1: All right, I'm going to get into this story, and if you want to weigh in, this is one of those cases where I'll take calls from women. All right? Guys, settle back. Pop a beer. Well, not if you're driving. Or, you know, whatever it is. And I'll take calls from women. But let me state the whole case here. And it has to do with the tragic story of Lindsay Clancy and her children. And I'll give you the details of the story here in case you haven't been following it from the Associated Press, where they write, five key points Lindsay Clancy jurors may be considering as deliberations continue in the murder trial. Here's what happened. Clancy's former husband, Patrick Clancy, was first to take the stand. He described the day he found his wife after she tried to kill herself. Lindsay Clancy had sent him out to get takeout food. They were still together at the time, and medication for their daughter, which prosecutors are arguing was an excuse to get him out of the house. Jurors listened to the 911 call Patrick Clancy made after finding his wife outside in the snow. Clancy can be heard speaking to his wife, telling dispatchers he's going to go in and check on the children. Moments later, he howls and cries after finding his children in the basement. The dispatcher says, "What happened?" "She killed the kids," he yells. "She strangled those kids to death." Now, the next point here is everyone knew she was struggling. She, in fact, this was brought into evidence, a text. "Mom, will you please come up and stay with me for a bit? I'm really sick. Something's wrong." I had horrible insomnia all night. I just don't know how I'm going to get through the day. It's just really scary, and I don't want to be alone. She was getting medical help. She saw several doctors after her declining mental health and eventually checked herself into a psychiatric hospital. An argument in her defense is being made that she was misdiagnosed and she was given some drugs that didn't help. And essentially, she was given what amounted to no help. She said she heard a voice telling her to kill the children. And Dr. Gregory Sathoff, a senior psychiatrist for the FBI's Behavioral Analysis Unit, testified that despite the fact that she said she heard voices and that she was saying to each child as she strangled them, go to God, baby, go to God, she had the capacity to know right from wrong. Prosecutor Jennifer Sprague said criticizing the mental health system was a distraction. She said Clancy chose to kill her children because doing so would make it easier than to kill herself. One of the compelling parts of this story, beyond how could it be more compelling than that, is the group of women that put on pink t-shirts and gather outside the courthouse on a regular basis to, in some cases, try and make the claim she shouldn't even be on trial. People should understand postpartum depression. And I'm going to give you the position of other women on this, okay? And if you've been following the story and have a thought on it and want to talk, 416-872-1010, but I'm interested in hearing from women on this, 416-872-1010. Because there's an article in USA Today from Nicole Russell, who is an opinion columnist with USA Today, and she writes, as a mom, I had four children under the age of six. Millions of women give birth, endure exhaustion and physical pain, juggle the demands of raising multiple kids, and don't kill their children. For armchair legal experts, there's the criminal question. The 36-year-old mother admitted to killing her kids, so the trial isn't about whether she did it, but about her level of legal responsibility. Her defense attorney has argued she's not guilty by reason of insanity. And for fans of medical dramas, it's stranger than fiction. Defense experts have testified that before the killings, she suffered from undiagnosed bipolar disorder and a psychotic break brought on by postpartum psychosis. There's outrage at the courthouse and online, but not all of it is aimed at Clancy for killing her kids. Some women around the country seem outraged on her behalf, empathizing with her postpartum struggles, angry at her former husband, disappointed a trial is happening at all. This article continues. Outside the courthouse, hundreds of Lindsay Clancy supporters, mostly women, rallied for her. Some wore pink, emblazoned with slogans like Believe. She needed help. And peace for Lindsay. Attendees told reporters that Clancy's story resonated with them and exposed the need for mental health help. There's a GoFundMe for her parents to cover trial costs. It's raised so far something like $1 million. Now, here is what Nicole Russell writes in USA Today. Postpartum depression affects up to 1 in 7 women, though postpartum psychosis is far rarer. Defense testimony paints Clancy as over-medicated, hallucinating, hearing voices urging her to kill her kids and still persistently seeking help. The psychologist treating Clancy said she talked about how much she loved and missed them, and it's heartbreaking. And this article continues from Nicole Russell. New moms need all the help they can get. Women can be upset about Clancy's unsupportive husband, frustrated that doctors pumped her full of a drug cocktail that scrambled her body and mind without resorting to a toxic empathy that comes dangerously close to justifying the killing of her three children. An outpouring of support and attempt to hold her up as a poster child for postpartum moms and their struggles is a bridge too far. And in fact, Nicole Russell calls it sexism. And the sense that women suffer a struggle unique to them. She writes, if a man did this, and it does happen, he would meet unrelenting criticism with no empathy. It's possible to have compassion for the way new moms struggle, but it should not overshadow the demand for justice for the children who suffered and died. They are the true victims in Lindsay Clancy's trial. Now, there's a young lady who weighed in on this on social media, and oftentimes I kind of ignore that in looking for expertise, expert commentary, that sort of thing. But I just feel like this young lady probably does not speak just for herself. I think she speaks for other people, other women, Peyton Godfrey. Again, just a person on the internet, but I'm going to play you some clips here of what she had to say. Here's her first.
0: Women are coming on here and saying, oh, well, yeah, Lindsay Clancy just murdered her kids because of postpartum and her hormones. Do you know how bad that makes women look?
1: Well, in fact, she expands on that last point.
0: We've literally been trying to prove to men for years that our hormones do not affect our capacity to make decisions or whatever else. But now you guys are all coming on here saying, oh, well, actually, it might make you kill your kids, though. That is what I have a problem with. Mental health is real. Women need mental health support. But the line is drawn once you kill all three of your kids.
1: It's interesting that both Nicole Russell in the USA Today article and Peyton Godfrey here commenting online have basically said the same thing. A line has been drawn. And for those people, those women in their pink shirts yelling that she shouldn't even be on trial, I would make this point. She absolutely needs to be on trial, because if she is to achieve a not criminally responsible verdict, you have to have a trial in order to determine that. By the way, I'm not always against not criminally responsible. I think the poster boy for that is Vince Lee. You might remember the guy who murdered, decapitated, and attempted to consume a fellow Greyhound bus passenger outside Portage La Prairie, Manitoba. And he carried on with it despite the fact that everybody was watching him. I mean, he clearly was not experiencing reality. So I do believe that exists, but to say that she shouldn't even have a trial is beyond ridiculous. One more point here from Peyton Godfrey.
0: When men murder their families, there's not a whole group of men standing outside a courthouse wearing blue saying, oh, we stand with him. He's a victim. He was neglected by the medical field because he had a mental illness and he needed help and no one helped him. That doesn't happen.
1: Okay, that's exactly true. So this is why, in fact, Nicole Russell in USA Today took the point that this is sexism. Look, I realize that women have the babies. Women's bodies and minds are affected. And one in seven women, is the statistic that she uses in USA Today, suffer postpartum depression. Well, that's important to know, and it's important to try and alleviate and deal with. But that's not what we're talking about here. She killed her three children. And pointing out that her husband was a jerk is irrelevant. It's irrelevant. What's tragic is how many times you can just look around at what happens around you in the world and think, you know, a certain section of our public has just lost their minds, it seems like. All right, carrying on here. We have an election going on in the Beaches and a couple other places in Canada. These are by-elections. What effect will they have? Bob Richardson is going to join me coming up next on News Talk 1010. It's 11:30, News Talk 1010, Time Saver Traffic.
2: 401 eastbound, a stalled tractor-trailer on the collector ramp to Trafalgar is blocking two left lanes. Emergency crews remain on scene, leaving traffic to squeeze through on the right. 427 north and express at Dundas, we're seeing a new stalled vehicle blocking the left lane. Traffic is slow on the approach. And DVP southbound is a long ribbon of brake lights from Finch toward Bayview Bloor. And on the northbound side, it's solid from Don Mills all the way through to 16th Avenue. And in town, York, south of Front at Station Street, a pedestrian has been struck by a vehicle. Avoid risky digs. 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I'm Sonia Sash. 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
2: Imagine you're reading Pride and Prejudice, except you're not reading it. Harris Dickinson and Marissa Abella are reading it to you on Audible. 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Your heart aches. Your ears burn. You yearn for Elizabeth and Mr. Darcy to profess their undying love for one another. 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Well, maybe a chapter longer. Performance is so good, you'll give love a second chance. Audible. 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
4: Some federal by-elections taking place. Joining me to talk about this, News Talk 1010 contributor and public affairs consultant, Bob Richardson. Good morning.
5: Good morning, Jerry.
4: How consequential are these three elections, one of which is right here in the GTA?
5: I think they're a little bit, at least two or three of them are a bit of a foregone conclusion. One of them is competitive, the one in Chicoutimi-le-Fayot. In Quebec, but both here in the beaches in Toronto and in North Vancouver, Burnaby, both of those are likely Liberal wins.
4: Okay. When you say likely, not a sure, like not a slam dunk, there's a possibility something could be a surprise to us tomorrow morning?
5: I think the beaches is pretty much a slam dunk for Tanvir Shanawaz. He was the longtime constituency assistant for Nate Erskine-Smith, knows the riding well, all things like that. And the Liberals got 40,000 votes there last time, 67.7% of the vote. So there'd have to be a massive swing against them. And all the polling, Carney's popularity, the issues, everything tells us that's the opposite of what's going on right now.
4: Could there be an interesting result in that the Liberals still win, but by quite a different, in fact, even less than 50%, but just happen to come out ahead of the other teams?
5: I suppose it's a possibility. I think the numbers in the beaches and I think the numbers in North Vancouver will be quite strong. I think in Chicoutimi, it's not traditional Liberal turf there. It's more block turf. Conservatives held the seat. The Liberals, I believe, ran third, second last time, but usually run third. So they are very competitive in this election, though, so we'll see. So I think it's trending the other way. I don't expect the Liberals to take 67.7% of the vote in the beaches this time, but they'll probably be in the 60 plus range. Conservatives probably around 25, and the NDP would do well to get 15.
4: You know, you'd think the beaches would vote for the NDP.
5: Well, they have in the past, but it has become more of a Liberal riding in the last while. During the Orange Wave, the NDP elected Matt Kelway out there, a Jack Layton MP. So it's happened, in contemporary politics, but it's become very much a Liberal seat. And part of that credit goes to the former MP for 10 years, Nate Erskine-Smith, who's seemed to be a local guy and have done a good job.
4: Okay, he seems to have kind of lost his way, though, lately. He just seems like vote me something, give me something.
5: Yeah, it's not a great look. I don't think it's quite gone as planned for him. I'm sure he'll be trying to claw his way back in this city council election, but it's not been his finest moment.
4: All right. Now, in Quebec, you're saying it could be different, but right now the Conservatives have the seat there, and is there a chance they could lose it?
5: Yeah, they're a very strong chance they could lose it. Their candidate was very popular locally, and he probably added 5 or 7 points to the ticket.

0: with him gone, and they have a good but kind of average candidate there now, they don't get that booster advantage. And Poilievre is a drag on the ticket in Quebec. He's very unpopular in Quebec. I'm not entirely sure why, but he's, so it's going to be, I suspect it'll be a tough night for the Conservatives.
1: All right. But this is not a thing where Carney's in any kind of trouble. I mean, the worst that could happen is all of a sudden, I mean, the worst for him, all of a sudden some nightmare scenario and three seats go to the Conservatives, one of which was there anyway. He's still prime minister. Like, it's that, and to get the NDP, the Liberals and the Conservatives to all line up and vote against him, or the NDP and the Conservatives and the Bloc to all line up and vote against him, well, that's a non-starter, isn't it?
0: Yeah, pretty much so. Look, it's not that consequential in terms of a government falling this election. The Liberals will likely end up with an extra seat than they started with. So their majority will likely go up plus one. This time out, it's still competitive in the House of Commons, but I don't think anyone's calling for the buses and calling the advertising team just yet.
1: Are people right to sometimes be angry about these elections even having to take place? Like, we elect somebody who knows that it's a four or 4 year plus, but not plus five kind of commitment. And it irks me, at least, Bob, when you have people come forth and so strongly tell us that we need to elect them. And by golly, they're going to accomplish all of this. And then partway through, they say, yeah, I'd rather do something else. I really hate that.
0: Well, you know what, I partially agree with you and partially disagree with you. Where I agree with you, it's, you know, it's a bit much after we just had elections in 2025 for people coming out and saying, geez, I want to spend more time with my family. Well, did you not want to spend more time with your family before the election? So, there's some legitimate points to raise there. On the other hand, a lot of Conservatives ran. They've been in office. They've been running for 10 years. They were expecting to be in office. There, a lot of these men and women are at that point in their career where they've got another career in them, or they can sit in the House of Commons in opposition and do nothing for 4 years. And then none of them are just saying, hang on here, I didn't quite sign up for this. So there's that point of view, too, as well.
1: Well, when you mentioned the idea of spend more time with my family, I mean, there's the Nate Erskine-Smith thing. He was, when it looked like it was going to be a conservative sweep before Trump came in and tumbled everything over, you had Nate Erskine-Smith being one of the people who was going to spend more time with family. And then all of a sudden, when it looked like the Liberals might return, he'd had enough family time, or they'd had enough of him. I don't know exactly how that worked.
0: I always wonder that. I think sometimes people go, okay, time for you to get back in elected office, but we'll see. I think Nate's got a great family, so I don't think that's the case that he has. But I think in some other cases, I think families, after 6 weeks, take a look and they say, well, you know what? It's time for you to be in elected politics again.
1: Yeah. We thought we'd like having you around the house, but now we're not so sure. But coming up, we also have some provincial by-elections, correct?
0: We do, actually. We have three provincial by-elections. Two of the seats are Conservative and one was NDP. I think the NDP will... it's a tight race in South Scarborough, but it looks like the NDP will hold that seat. The NDP may pick up a seat in Hamilton, Hamilton Mountain. A former NDP MPP has moved one riding over and is running there, Monique Taylor. And the other seat is a super conservative seat in York Region, or just north of York Region, and that should be an easy win for the Conservatives to hold.
1: Okay, but recently the PC's numbers and Ford's numbers have kind of come back up. I was talking to Sabrina Nanji of Queen's Park Observer about this about a half an hour ago, that, you know, she called it the Trump bump and the Captain Canada thing. It's all working for Ford. Trump is actually working for Carney politically as well. So right now, in the fact that there are some by-elections in Ontario doesn't seem to be any danger to Doug Ford.
0: It doesn't look like that. Worst case scenario is that they win one of three. They're competitive in two of three to win. I think they're probably third in the Scarborough seat, but they're running a good candidate there too as well. So, you know, we'll wait and see. But I don't think this is not a consequential set of by-elections for the government. I think the government will come out fine.
1: All right, Bob Richardson, thanks very much.
0: Thanks, Jerry. Cheers.
1: Fascinating piece of research and very extensive was done in the United States by an insurance corporation. I'll give you the details on it. But it had to do with what percentage of the accidents that we have, traffic accidents we have, were actually because somebody was on their cell phone. And they found that it's more than we think. It's way more than we think. And I'll pass that along to you. It's fascinating. Coming up next on News Talk 1010. It's 11:45, News Talk 1010, Time Saver Traffic.
2: A few problems are still lingering. A stalled vehicle on the 401 westbound collectors at Bayview is blocking that right lane with tows on scene. Traffic bunching up on the approach. Eastbound collector ramp to Trafalgar. That stalled tractor trailer continues to block two left lanes. Emergency crews are still on scene. And DBP southbound is still a long, slow go from Finch toward Bayview Bloor. Some things belong together like road trips and playlists and home and car insurance from Aviva Direct. 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
1: So I found this on driving.ca, and I think it's dramatic. I mean, here's the deal, and I want you to try to get a number in your head. Basically, what I'm going to show you here, or at least pass along, I didn't do the research, what I'm going to pass along is a finding by the U.S. Insurance Institute for Highway Safety that cell phones are involved in accidents much more than what we have been led to believe. So how much more? Try to get a number in your head as we go along here. And as reported in driving.ca, the U.S. Insurance Institute for Highway Safety is certainly not afraid of paperwork or research, to wit. Its researchers recently did a deep dive into nearly 17,000 traffic collisions. That's a lot. That's a pretty good sample size, isn't it? And specifically, those involving at least one vehicle with a driver that had signed up for a safe driving app, the ones that earn you discounts on insurance because the app monitors your driving behavior. This sounds like a really good piece of research, doesn't it? Extensive information from the phone, which is different than the person will give you, certainly. And for each crash, each of nearly 17,000, researchers reviewed relevant police reports and cross-referenced those reports with the app's data. They came to a startling conclusion. Cell phone use in the moments leading up to these accidents were underestimated by at least a factor of 7. I tried this out on one of my coworkers as she was going down the hall earlier. I conscripted her into, I said, I want to ask you a question here. I'm road testing. And I didn't say that because it's a stuff that happens on the road. I'm testing out my topic here. And I told her about the research and I said, the number's higher than what has been reported. So how much would you think? And she thought about it for a moment. And Christian, didn't she say double? Wasn't that what she came up with?
16: I think she said 20%.
1: Oh, 20% higher. Okay. Yeah, it's a factor of 7. That's unbelievable. Were you shocked by it?
16: Yes. When you told me this morning, I knew it was going to be high. I didn't expect it to be that high because whenever we discussed it this morning, when it comes to distracted driving incidents, my mind automatically goes to phone or like driving under the influence. That's kind of
1: But those are two different things.
16: Yeah, so mine mainly just goes to using your phone, not paying attention on the road, and then
1: yeah,
16: that's kind of what it goes to.
1: Well, they are saying that 7% of drivers are at any time typing, swiping, scrolling, or otherwise actively or passively using their cell phone in some way within the 30 seconds preceding a crash. In comparison, police reports filed for those same collisions indicated cell phone use was involved in less than 1% of cases. And they write here on driving.ca, let's not blame law enforcement here. How many people involved in an accident would willingly admit they were scrolling Google for a good restaurant instead of keeping their eyes on the road? Oh, people would insist, no, I wasn't on my phone. They'll have some other reason that the accident happened. So in the case of this research, they didn't take people's word for it. they used those apps. Not everybody has them. But critically here, they surveyed 17,000 accidents, and at least one of the people in the accident had to have one of those apps, which is far more accurate than one people are going to tell you. So somebody writes, I've been driving for work for 30 years. And I've noticed in the last couple of years, I've never seen so many bad accidents on the road. Smarter cars, but stupid people. We haven't yet achieved that perfect point where the smarter cars have taken over for the stupid people. Or the careless people. Maybe that's a better way to put it. Because the car can essentially, well, some cars can essentially drive itself. I don't have one, but one of my sons does. And it made me nervous the first time he put that thing in. He basically told the car to take him home. And we're sitting in the car and we're out on a freeway. This is my son in Dallas. And we're out on the freeway and he's sitting there paying attention, but he didn't have his hands on the wheel or his foot on the gas or the brake. The car knew what the speed limit was on any of the roads. And I was just amazed. It went to change lanes so we could get to the off ramp and safely waited till a car passed us on the right and then pulled into the lane safely and took the off ramp and took the proper route home. He didn't do anything. And quite frankly, I'd rather see cars doing that than the current crop of drivers we're dealing with out there, including me. Here's Ron from Guelph.
17: Yeah, you know, the one thing that scares me more about this story is you talk about people who have a safe driving app, so you know they know they're being monitored. So think about the people who don't have the app and how much they're using their cell phones.
1: That's a very good point. You'd think the people who had the app would know.
17: Well, exactly. They know they're being monitored, right? So, I mean, so you're getting 7% basically, or a little under 7% of them are using their phone. So, and when I drive the 401, I see about 30% of the people on their phones.
1: You think it's 30%?
17: I think it's 30% people actively using their phones.
1: Okay, that's just your opinion, yeah. Of course.
17: That's my opinion. Yeah,
1: yeah, were you
17: I look over at a lot of cars and I see phones all the time in hands. So,
1: were you surprised by these numbers? It sounds like you weren't.
17: Not at all. Not in the least.
1: All right.
17: I was driving the other day. I was watching a guy watching a video while he's driving his car down the 401, towing a trailer.
1: Yeah, it's unbelievable what you see. Thanks for your call. You can call 416-872-1010 anytime on these shows, 416-872-1010, or toll-free 877-518-5151. Were you surprised by these numbers? I really was, and I'm kind of cynical about what's going on there in traffic a lot of the time. I mean, years ago, I took a defensive driving course, and it's never been more useful than the last couple of years. And maybe part of it is because I'm living here in Toronto, where driving is just abominable. Because the traffic is so bad, I think one of the major problems is the people who think they can escape the fact that driving is bad by becoming the most excellent driver out there and zipping in between the lanes. I have people change lanes in front of me out on the Gardner when we're actually moving at a decent speed. And it seems like they're 5 or 6 feet in front of my bumper. Just boom, and they're in there. And this whole idea of give 2 second break between yourself and the car in front of you, that's not possible in Toronto. You leave that kind of space, two cars fill in. It's just like, Noah, you're nodding your head. You know what I'm talking about.
18: Oh, it's atrocious out there sometimes. You gotta play it real tight to the bumper or else people will take advantage of you.
1: Here is Wayne. Wayne?
19: Yes, hello.
1: Hi.
19: Hi, Jerry.
1: Go ahead.
19: First time caller, I love your show. I was taking my son to hockey practice on a Saturday morning at Brimley and the 401. An off-duty police car, a policeman, was making a left turn and hit me head-on. I was in a F-150 pickup, which is fortunate for me and not for him. And he was visibly on his phone when he hit me. Within minutes, there was an OPP, because he was an OPP officer, and two police cars and an ambulance. All on the site.
1: Okay.
19: This was probably 10 years ago, but it was my first encounter with, you know, people using their cell phones while they're driving.
1: And did this person insist he or she was not using their phone?
19: He definitely did. He jumped out of his car and said to me to call in the accident. And I said, but you're on their phone.
1: And he wasn't done with his phone call, so he needed you to call it.
19: He was still on his phone when he was telling me that.
1: All right.
19: So I'm assuming he called his police, because within minutes there was three police cars and an ambulance on the scene.
1: All right. I appreciate your call. It's just... what was that TV show that used to always... the guy always ended his roundup of the police. He'd say, and be safe out there. Well... I think all of us need to think that every time we step outside the house, it seems like. Have a good day. This is News Talk 1010.
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30: Good afternoon. I'm Heather Seaman. A soggy start to the work week. A bit misty out there, 19 degrees. A special weather statement in effect for more wet weather. The complete forecast after the news. Voters head to the polls in three federal by-elections. And a suspect wanted for attempted murder after a fight over a parking spot leaves two men badly injured. Details on these and other stories coming up. But first... Here's time saver traffic.
2: 401 eastbound collector's ramp to Trafalgar. That stalled tractor trailer is still taking out two left lanes. Emergency crews remain on scene. Everyone funneled over to the right. Traffic stays heavy all the way through to the 400. DVP Southman is taking his time letting go of the rush. Still dragging from Finch toward Bayview Bloor. 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
30: Polls are open in Beaches East York. It's one of three federal by-elections being held today to fill seats recently vacated in Parliament. The other votes are being held today in Chicoutimi-Lafjord in Quebec and North Vancouver-Capilano in BC. CTV's Michael Serapio looking into how these races might impact party standings.
31: Well, Beaches East York considered it a safe seat because when the last federal election happened last year, the Liberals won this riding by 70%. So there might be some drop off there, but hard to imagine that they're going to lose this riding. The other riding that is very much considered a Liberal safe seat is the one in British Columbia, North Vancouver, Capilano. It's the by-election in Quebec that we're watching very closely today. And that's because the by-election in Quebec is a possible toss here, possible loss for the Conservatives. It was held by the Conservative Party under Richard Martel since 2018. He was a well-known local hockey coach in the communities. So he was elected, but in the last campaign, it was very tight. The Conservatives only had 34% of the popular vote. Liberals and Bloc Québécois each had 31, so within striking distance of winning the seat.
30: Polls in Toronto's Beaches East York will close at 9:30 tonight. Now to a developing story. A man is in hospital with serious injuries after being struck by a vehicle in the city's downtown core. It happened around 10 o'clock this morning in the area of York and Front Streets near Union Station. Paramedics tell us the victim's injuries are possibly life-threatening. Police say the driver involved remained at the scene. Peel police continue their search for a suspect after a dispute over a parking spot turned violent, leaving two victims with serious injuries. Investigators say it happened Saturday evening at a plaza near Hugh Ontario in Dundas. Here's Constable Tyler Bell.
32: We're seeing an incident that sparked over a parking dispute. What exactly led up to that? We're still trying to work out those fine details. Who started what? Who was the agitator? But what we saw is a physical confrontation turn into a near-death encounter for two men. man in his 30s and a man in his 40s, both suffering from multiple stab wounds and lucky to be alive.
30: One man has been arrested and charged following the incident. Another is wanted for attempted murder. His photo is posted on our website. Now to ongoing trade tensions. A top official says U.S. President Donald Trump contacted Apple directly to change the name of Lake Ontario to Lake America.
0: Interior Secretary Doug Burgum told Fox Business that the body of water's name may change on Apple Maps very soon. Trump signed an executive order last week to rename the Great Lake as tensions between the two countries escalated after trade talks broke down. Google Maps updated its service to show Lake America for users in the United States over the weekend. Users in Canada will still see it displayed as Lake Ontario on Google Maps. Trump spent much of the weekend posting about the name change on social media and making inaccurate claims about Canada. Kelly Malone, the Canadian Press, Washington.
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3: It's an unsettled end to August with showers and thunderstorms today. A special weather statement warns of 30 to 50 millimeters of rain in parts of the GTA, becoming humid as well. 24 degrees will feel like 29, and tonight we stay warm with a low of 19. Chance of showers again tomorrow, but we should also have some sun in the mix at times. Muggy, 28 for the high, Humidex 36. Our temperature could near 30 degrees on Wednesday, and we're going to hang on to the chance of showers through Thursday. From the ZTV Weather Center.

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1: It's just a few minutes past the top of the hour, Monday, August 31st. We're at the end of August, which means it's really the end of summer, which is sad, but also exciting if you have kids going to school in the next few days. I am your host for the next 2 hours, Vashi Capels. Very glad to be back with you. I was off in Toronto last week filling in for the wonderful Omar Sachedina on the national news. My thank you to both Tim Powers and Graham Richardson for lifting this show, and of course to the crew behind the scenes as well. It's very exciting for me to be back because there was a ton of news that occurred over the last week, but even over the last few days, this weekend with the president kind of sounding off as usual, but in an even more pronounced way. So there's tons for us to get to. Let's do a rundown of what we're covering on today's program and why.
2: The Rundown.
1: Like I said, the president did not let the weekend stop his ranting on social media. He posted to Truth Social, his kind of own version of Twitter, calling Canada one of the worst abusers. I don't want Canadian cars. I don't want Canadian parts. I don't want Canadian anything, he wrote. They've been ripping us off for decades, and it's going to stop. This should have happened long ago with other presidents, just as stopping Iran should have happened long ago. They want to be treated like a state, but they aren't one. I deal with the leadership of many countries, but I find Canada to be the worst. They are entitled no longer. He then went on to encourage Canadian businesses to move to the United States. Many of them are companies that moved out years ago due to stupid U.S. leadership. When you move back, there are no tariffs. Actually, tariffs are what's applied to businesses in the United States who are trying to export elsewhere. They're paying, you know, tariffs are taxes. In any event, François-Philippe Champagne is this country's finance minister. He's actually in the United States, in North Carolina today for a meeting of G20 finance ministers. He was asked by a reporter if this trade war and the president's renaming of Lake Ontario could overshadow the meetings taking place.
3: Canada is doing fine. You know, employment is up, growth is up, trade is up, investment is up. What we're going to be advocating here is creating a level playing field. That's what we need for Canada, but also for all the other countries to be in a position to sustain growth.
1: So not really a direct answer there from Federal Finance Minister François-Philippe Champagne, who is in North Carolina while all of this kind of trade war is swirling about. The big kind of marker last week was this Lake Ontario versus Lake America. The president saying he's going to call Lake Ontario Lake America. He obviously doesn't have the ability to change what Canada calls the lake or what other countries call the lake, but he can change what the United States labels it. And overnight there were, Google Maps changed the name for American users, and then a bunch of Canadian companies like Hydro One or LCBO Store Lake Locator who kind of contract out some of that stuff, or they ended up showing that momentarily or for a while, and people were not happy about it, understandably so, including some politicians. Let's start off with Ontario's Premier Doug Ford, who over the weekend unveiled a very large Lake Ontario sign installed on the shores of the lake near Hamilton. It reads, Lake Ontario, now and always.
4: President Trump can call it whatever he wants, but I can tell you the rest of the world will always call it Lake Ontario. I received numerous calls from governors that are saying, you know, we're always going to call it Lake Ontario. And obviously Canada is always going to call it Lake Ontario. So that's our message to President Trump.
1: So lots of American politicians on various news outlets, including U.S. Secretary of the Interior Doug Burgum, who on this morning, was on Fox News. And he said that Donald Trump reached out to Apple directly to change the name of the lake on Apple Maps, if you can believe it.
5: Well, it's a little bit of inside baseball, but it's interesting when the president signs an executive order, reflecting a name change like the Gulf of America or Lake America, it does direct the Department of Interior. They plug that into the software, and then that software cascades down so all the map providers would do that. And I know that the president reached out to Apple directly, so I'm sure that we may be seeing that change coming up soon to Lake America.
1: That's Secretary of the Interior for the White House, Doug Burgum, there saying that the President of the United States reached out directly to Apple to ensure that Apple Maps start showing Lake Ontario as Lake America. And if we set aside the scandal of Lake Ontario and all the kind of rhetoric going back and forth, there are some really, I think, tangible things that we should sink our teeth into and try to get some analysis on. The first is around a brand new deal announced by Venezuela, the new administration in Venezuela, and Donald Trump, the White House, to secure a whole lot more oil from Venezuela. We're going to talk to an expert in the next segment to try and figure out what that means for Canada, because we do know, despite the president saying he doesn't need Canadian things, that clearly by the fact that he doesn't tariff, for example, Canadian oil or potash or critical minerals, that there are some things that the United States needs. And our energy exports to the United States are chief among those things that we can use as leverage. And certainly there's a political debate around that, but we have a lot of what the United States needs there. So with this new deal with Venezuelan oil, the question is whether or not that impacts the need the United States has for Canadian oil and what it means for our own export policy, basically. Like, does this provide additional impetus for going out to the West Coast and sending to different countries? Do we continue, you know, might we still continue to supply the U.S. at the level we are? Is there too much going into what Venezuela is doing? Like, a whole bunch of stuff for us to unpack that I think is very important. And then the second thing is Eric Hamm will be here because I interviewed Gavin Newsom, the governor of California, last week. And the last question I asked him before I was out of time was one that had been weighing on me for a long time, which is, are we kind of over-indexing the degree to which opposition to Trump might push him to change his policy where Canada or Trump's or tariffs, rather, more largely is concerned? Like, are we thinking that the midterms will go terribly and therefore Trump will face political pressure and he'll have to back off? Like, Trump obviously tacos a lot. He changes his mind a lot. This isn't an argument for the veracity of Trump's position. But I think it was, my gut feeling was that it was, you know, we're assuming too much, that if Democrats take over, they're going to reverse everything. Because I remember Joe Biden didn't do that when he took over from the first iteration of Trump. So I asked Gavin Newsom whether if the Democrats were to occupy the White House, would they reverse the tariffs that Donald Trump's put in place?
6: I think it's the right question. And to be fair, it's a foundational question on the basis of experience. You had Biden who came in and actually maintained some of the tariff policy of the Trump administration, particularly China, not just in relationship to other countries, but notably in China. And so I think, look, having targeted tariff policy is an industrial policy. This is not an industrial policy, what Trump's doing across the board on hockey sticks. This is a tantrum. Being plain out, honestly, it's literally a tantrum. And so I can't guarantee that, but I can guarantee you nothing like this.
1: Can't guarantee that. What I took from that answer, and we'll play more of it for you coming up on the program, is that's Gavin Newsom, the governor of California. He can't guarantee that Democrats would take away the tariffs that the Trump administration has levied on Canadian exports, but he would do it. You know, the Democrats wouldn't be as insulting, wouldn't be as disrespectful if they do it. So I do think that there's a lot to unpack there. Obviously, Gavin Newsom doesn't speak for all Democrats, but certainly there's a lot of speculation that his hat will be in the ring for possibly running as the candidate in the next election as the Democratic candidate. So I do think it's worth discussing, like, how permanent are these tariffs, even if Trump does go away? And is Canada banking too much on sort of Trump vacating the position or being pushed away or midterm election results kind of pushing policy changes? We're going to discuss that with Eric Hamm, who is CTV's U.S. political analyst, coming up on the program. We're also going to talk to our Daily Debrief panel about by-elections that are happening tonight, because my guess is what's going on with Trump will have an impact on that as well. There are three ridings. They're pretty, it'll be interesting because right now the government sits at 170 seats because of other seats that have been vacated. So they need 172 to form a majority. They have two seats that are up for contention, rather, Beaches East York, as well as Vancouver Capilano, held by Liberals. The riding in Quebec, Chicoutimi-Lefjord, is held by a conservative candidate, a very well-known conservative politician, Richard Martel, who left to become a senator. So that'll be a big test for the conservatives, but also interesting, the blocks are competitive. Will the Liberals be able to sweep all three and then, you know, have this one seat majority? It's all hanging on by a thread a little bit. So we'll talk about that with our Daily Debrief panel. We'll take a quick break and we'll delve into what a Venezuela oil deal means for Canada next.
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7: Good afternoon, and we are dealing with a few problems if you're headed out this hour. We'll start on the eastbound lanes of the 401 in the Collectors. It's a ramp that takes you to Trafalgar. Because of the stalled truck, you do have the two left lanes blocked on that ramp. Do have the right lane getting by, just minor delay on the approach. And then further east on the 401 in the Collectors of Port Union, we're dealing with a collision that's blocking the right lane as well as the right shoulder. Westbound 401, no collisions or stalls, but it is getting busier from the Don Valley Parkway to Avenue Road. Eastbound 403 at Aaron Mills Parkway, HOV lane blocked to the stall. And we are dealing with a very serious collision in the downtown core. York south of Front blocked off because of a collision involving a pedestrian. News Talk 1010 weather. For your day today, what you see is what you're going to get. Showers off and on with the risk of a thunderstorm. Highs reaching 24 with a humidex of 29. Right now, a little light rain coming down in areas, and we're sitting at 19 degrees. Needing an oil change or maintenance check? Drop into Mr. Lube Plus Tires. No appointment needed before you hit the road this summer.
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1: It's 20 minutes past the top of the hour. We're continuing our coverage today of the trade war between Canada and the United States and digging a little bit deeper into some of the kind of actually tangible things beyond the rhetoric that has taken place over the last number of days. On Friday, U.S. President Donald Trump said the U.S. had entered into an agreement with Venezuela to take control of 65 billion barrels of Venezuela's oil reserve. He said on social media that the deal was negotiated by Secretary of State Marco Rubio, the Defense Secretary or Secretary of War Pete Hegseth, and the interim president Delcy Rodriguez of Venezuela. Here's what he said. The United States of America has just entered into an agreement with the country of Venezuela on the biggest oil deal in world history. And that part was in caps. On Sunday, he shared a link on social media that said that the deal, which will, as I said, kind of essentially give the United States control over the South American country's oil reserves, puts, quote unquote, Canada on notice. There's been a big discussion and debate at times about the degree to which our oil exports to the United States can be used as leverage in this trade war, in what capacity they could be, and sort of how stable is it. And that's certainly the latter part of that conversation, part of what these this deal kind of drives us towards. Here is Danielle Smith, the premier of Alberta last week, essentially arguing against any kind of export tax on Canadian exports, on Canadian oil going to the United States.
2: All those refineries in the United States that currently use Alberta's heavy oil would start looking to Venezuela for replacement heavy oil and reverse the pipelines northward to get it to Midwest refineries. As a result, we would lose the United States as a customer entirely and likely forever.
1: That's Alberta's Premier Danielle Smith. To talk a little bit more about what this Venezuela deal could mean for Canadian oil exports to the United States, Heather Exner-Pirro is with us live on the line. She's a senior fellow and director of Energy, Natural Resources, and Environment at the McDonald Laurier Institute. Hi, Heather. Pleasure to welcome you back to the show. I appreciate you making the time.
3: Good morning. Thanks for having me.
1: So what was your initial reaction when you heard this deal with Venezuela? How consequential? I'll sort of separate Canada for a second. Like, how consequential might it be for the United States?
3: It's mostly consequential for Venezuela, obviously. So they've obviously kind of fallen into a socialist trap for many years. Their oil industry has atrophied. They are far below, you know, production that they had 20 years ago. And frankly, they deserve some good news. You know, they do need some investment. Oil is their way out of the mess that they've made for themselves. And so I don't begrudge the Venezuelans, you know, to want to develop their oil industry, even though it's competitive with us. But this particular deal, obviously there's some exaggeration from President Trump. There's no new production today, and frankly, I don't see it sustainable politically in Venezuela. They often look for excuses to not like the United States, and this deal gives them, you know, a fodder for, I would say, a decade.
1: Yeah, I noted that the interim president has like made an address to the nation kind of thing. Like, it was clearly not going to be an easy sell. Is that fair to say?
3: That's very easy to say. So she came, yeah. You know, she was, you know, part of the socialist government, came into power when Trump, you know, kidnapped the former president. And there had been criticism, you know, there had been, you know, election and the other side had won. And the criticism the socialists had was, well, they're just going to sell all your money to the United States. They're going to sell you out. And here it is, Delcy Rodriguez, that looks very much like she has entered into a very asymmetrical deal with the United States. And obviously, Donald Trump is talking about it in Venezuelan oil as America's reserves. This is unconstitutional in Venezuela, but it's just simply unacceptable for any country to grant your resources, your best resource, to another country at cost. So I just, and she is getting criticism from both sides of the political spectrum in Venezuela. So the extent to which this is enough certainty, Trump's deal to, you know, invite tens of billions of dollars of a new investment into Venezuela, I think very much remains to be seen. But like I say, you know, Venezuela does have good reserves. They deserve some investment. Hopefully some kind of middle ground that is good for the people of Venezuela can be reached at some point.
1: So I remarked just before I introduced you that the president had invoked Canada, putting Canada on notice, quote unquote, over the weekend. In your view, what does this do to the U.S. need for our supply?
3: Well, so if people don't fully understand why we are always talking about Venezuela, they produce the heavy oil and we produce the heavy oil. About 10% of the world's oil is heavy. Canada is the biggest producer of heavy oil, and Venezuela is a very important competitor. Also, Mexico and Iraq would be our other big competitors. And so if you were talking about the American market and specifically the Gulf Coast refineries, there are refineries there that were developed to refine Venezuelan oil, by the way, in the 70s after the OPEC crisis. But Canada has pretty good substitute, and they can take ours as well. So that's really where we're competing with Venezuela for those Gulf Coast refineries. And they have had a couple hundred thousand barrels come back online since January, and that has eaten out of Canadian market share there. But the thing I think maybe we don't appreciate is that Venezuela was selling almost all their oil to China. Now they're selling almost all of it to the United States. So far, we're just shuffling the deck chairs, and that means that there's more of an opening for Canadian heavy oil to China and to Asia to replace what Venezuela was shipping there. So it's about, you know, they need tens of billions. It's a big upfront capital investment you need for heavy oil, as we know, in Alberta, and it will take years and many tens of billions of dollars to meaningfully increase production, and that remains to be seen. But certainly in the medium long term, there's, you know, a threat, and we always have to be competitive here.
4: So if we do shuffle the deck, let's say, and basically with what goes away from China or Asia, we're able to substitute, are we able to fill that deck just using TMX, or is that part of the argument for a second pipeline?
3: Well, TMX is full. I don't know if people appreciate that. So we filled the thing in 2 years. And obviously the closure of the Strait of Hormuz was a big tailwind for it. And that's why we're a little bit under the gun. Now, Trans Mountain does intend to increase capacity by about 90,000 barrels in the next coming months, by another 200 or so thousand barrels by 2028. So we are slowly, incrementally adding a little bit of space, but then we'll just be waiting for that West Coast oil pipeline. And under appreciating, you know, optionality is incredibly important for Canada, that you can't rely on the United States for, you know, all of your, to absorb all of our oil. That's why the West Coast oil pipeline has been such, you know, a priority for the Alberta government. And I would say now the Carney government and all these things, I think, just reinforce that idea that we want to have that optionality going forward.
4: Is there a scenario foreseeable where the United States needs significantly less Canadian oil? Like, is there a political decision that could be made to turn off the taps and not take it? Like, or is the need so great there that at least some level of exports would be maintained, do you think?
3: Yeah, I think Danielle Smith outlined a very worst case scenario that is quite unlikely, that they would reverse pipes. Because what we say, we were concentrating the Gulf Coast refinery Venezuelan product. That's because the Midwest refineries are connected to us by pipe, and very difficult, you know, to change that. You know, it's kind of a two-way street. We're mutually dependent. Canadian oil goes mostly to the Midwest, and that's just how it's going to be without billions and billions of dollars of other investment. But at the same time, you know, I'm not for using export taxes or restrictions on oil as leverage. And the reason is I've seen China has done that with critical minerals, and now everyone is spending tens of billions of dollars and years trying to get off dependence of China. You saw Iran use oil as leverage. Now everyone is building pipelines around the Strait of Hormuz, diversifying there. Europe was dependent on natural gas from Russia. And now what have you done? You moved to LNG and you've gone off of natural gas. So I don't think it helps the seller. Maybe in the immediate transaction, you have a little bit of leverage. But in the medium and the long term, it's absolutely harmful for your industry. So I agree we shouldn't use it there, but it would be very difficult to change all that around. I think this does feel, you know, Trump does not have support on this. You know, we have the midterms coming up. He's obviously not going to do well there. But at the same time, we want to grow production everywhere. And again, you know, we have an opportunity, you know, to add a couple of million barrels for sure to production. American shale. This is an important point. I think people don't mean American shale oil production is almost certainly peaked. Mm-hmm. And at $65 a barrel, you said, well, it's peaked, but what if prices increase? Well, prices have increased and the production is not coming back. And so I think there will be a gap, a vacuum in the United States for Canada to fill if we all just keep things, you know, civil for the next couple of years.
4: Okay, I'll leave it on that note. Thanks a lot, Heather. Appreciate the insights this afternoon.
3: Thanks so much.
4: Thank you. Heather Exner-Pirro is the Senior Fellow and Director of Energy, Natural Resources, and Environment at the McDonnell Laurier Institute. Speaking of keeping things civil, the Democrats are promising to do that, but they're not promising they'd reverse Trump's tariffs. We'll talk to Eric Hamm about that next.
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5: Well, we have these issues still happening on the 403 eastbound at Mississauga Road. It's HOV lane blocked following the storm. Bit of a delay as you make your way through. Then eastbound 401 ramp to Trafalgar at the top of the ramp. So two left lanes that are blocked to the stalled truck. It's been there since the morning, so once this clears, we'll keep you in the know. The ramp is still accessible and not that bad. Eastbound on the 401 collectors at Port Union. Crews on scene of a collision that's in the right lane. If you're on the Don Valley Parkway, northbound loading up north of Eglinton up to the 401. And southbound 44 DVP delays from Shepherd to South of Lawrence. Off the major routes, York, south of Front, blocked because of a collision involving a pedestrian. Keep people and pets safer. 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A message from the City of Toronto. Time saver traffic. Majua and Sia Yabua. Your next update at 12:45 on News Talk 1010 Toronto.
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0: 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Travel.
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1: It's 25 minutes before the top of the hour. We were just talking about oil. And as you heard our last guest say, you know, there's a lot of speculation and certainly a lot of coverage pointing to a pretty bad result for the Republicans and Donald Trump in the upcoming midterms. Does that mean, however, when we're looking at it in a Canadian context, that he will change his position or that Republicans will ultimately change their level of support for Trump's position on tariffs when it comes to Canada? And ultimately, let's say Trump is gone in 2 years and the Democrats are back in the White House. Will they reverse those tariffs? I had the opportunity to ask California's Governor Gavin Newsom that exact question. Here's what he said in response.
2: I think it's the right question. And to be fair, it's a foundational question on the basis of experience. You had Biden who came in and actually maintained some of the tariff policy of the Trump administration, particularly China, not just in relationship to other countries, but notably in China. And so I think, look, having targeted tariff policies and industrial policy, this is not an industrial policy, what Trump's doing across the board on hockey sticks. This is a tantrum. Being plain, honestly, it's literally a tantrum. And so I can't guarantee that, but I can guarantee you nothing like this.
1: That's California Governor Gavin Newsom. Let's bring in my next guest. Eric Hamm is CTV News' U.S. political analyst and former congressional staffer, good friend of our program. Hey, Eric, good to have you back. Thanks for making the time.
3: It's good to be with you, Vashi. Thanks for having me.
1: So I'm used to politicians barely answering my question. So I was a little bit surprised, to say the least, that the governor was, first of all, agreed that it is a question, because it is, based on the experience with Biden and the fact that so many of Trump's original tariffs weren't rolled back. But that he explicitly said that he can't guarantee that Democrats would roll them back, but they wouldn't be as disrespectful, essentially, about it and as ad hoc in their application. What do you take from that?
3: I do believe that he's right, but also when it comes to Canada, I think Canada is a very different player here, because we know that the U.S. and Canadian economies have been so intertwined, so integrated for so long. I think businesses will push the next administration. In fact, we know right now businesses and unions are pushing this administration, as well as lawmakers, to actually get back to the negotiating table to work on something that is more palatable to both economies. And I think we will see an effort to try to formulate a balance that works for both sides. The question is, can they get there? Already we're hearing, will the United States go back to normal if and when Donald Trump leaves? And that's still, I think, a larger question that we simply just don't know the answer to.
1: Yeah, and to be fair, it's not like Gavin Newsom is for sure going to be the presidential candidate. There's obviously, the Democrats have not yet selected it. His name is one that's being speculated on. Our team has reached out to a bunch of the other governors who are being speculated on to see if they are willing to be more explicit about what they will and won't roll back. But Democrats in general, they're anti-bad behavior towards Canada, clearly. And like you said, they acknowledge the reality of how intertwined the two economies are. But traditionally, it used to be Republicans who were the party of free trade, and Democrats not as mm-hmm. much, not even close to it. So it's interesting to see how much the positions have shifted.
3: Well, we know that there have been some issues that both Republicans and Democrats have had when it comes to trade with Canada. We know the issue of dairy is something that has been a bipartisan concern for both sides. But also, we know that if you look at the economy right now, the U.S. economy, they recognize that 29 of the 50 states, Canada is the biggest trading partner for those states. So it's just not good business. It's just not good politics to actually alienate not only one of your closest friends and allies, but also one of your biggest, if not your biggest, economic partner. And so I do believe there will be an effort to try to roll back many of the tariffs that we're seeing, because right now this is punitive. This is not, it's not even a benefit to the American people. These are just higher taxes, which is why Donald Trump will

0: likely see his party lose and lose enormously in November, because the American people voted for Donald Trump to actually attempt to tackle inflation, lower prices. But what we've seen is inflation has risen by 0.5%, and prices are continuing to go up, to say nothing of what we're seeing with gas prices as well.
1: So here's the billion-dollar question for you. Will it matter to Trump if he does badly in the midterms? Is it more a case of, you know, Congress will actually have some guts and push back in a meaningful way if there is an outcome that's more favorable to the Democrats? Or, like, I just feel as though my gut tells me you can't bank on Trump responding to public pressure, because, like, otherwise he would have more so with Iran. Like, I know he does many times, but you just can't bank on it. What is your take on how you think the outcome of the midterms could actually impact what Trump does or doesn't do?
0: You're absolutely right. Trying to determine what Donald Trump is going to do beforehand is literally fool's gold, because you just don't know what this guy is going to do. And to that, to your pointed question, we've already seen Donald Trump's response. In fact, he spoke to Fox News saying that clearly there are people who just don't like members of his party or different lawmakers, that they are actually voting against many of those lawmakers that are on the ballot, not Donald Trump. Donald Trump believes that the same mandate that he was given, the same victory that he got in 2024, he believes that people are still backing him, supporting him and his policies. For whatever reason, they just don't like the lawmakers in his party. And I think that is the argument that Donald Trump is going to continue to go with, even if we see his party not only lose, but lose in many of those traditional ruby red areas where Donald Trump won by 12, 15, 20 points just in 2024.
1: So the other question I had for you is sort of born out of my own experience. I was in Pittsburgh over the weekend and visiting my best friend who happens to be a surgeon there, and, you know, meeting a lot of people who are in their life. And, you know, it leans very Democrat there for sure. But I noticed something that maybe I wouldn't have necessarily guessed, which is, and I mean, Canadians have it to a certain degree as well, which is, like, they're so overwhelmed by everything going on with Trump that they've actually, like, tuned out a lot of it right now. And in particular, the Canada stuff was barely registering. I guess that surprised me in a way. I mean, I don't have any sort of, illusions about the degree to which Americans think about Canadians, but I had noticed, like, a lot of coverage on American outlets. Maybe that's something to do with my algorithm, but you know, big mainstream media shows, CNBC, Fox, all covering the issue pretty in depth. Lots of Canadian politicians appearing on, and it, you know, among this tiny focus group, it certainly wasn't registering in any detailed way. What's your impression of the degree to which Americans are aware of what's going on right now with Canada in this trade war?
0: I think it depends on where you are in the country. Right now, I'm in the Midwest. I'm in Illinois. So this is a large automotive state with neighbor Michigan, where I am. And so people are actually paying attention. People do see it. And I've had a lot of conversations over the weekend, because I've been at the University of Chicago. So I've been speaking to economists here, and they, of course, have been talking about the massive impact this trade war and the tariffs are going to have on the economy. And so I think, depending on where you are and who you're speaking to, people are plugged in and paying attention. And also, I think one of the reasons why we see that Prime Minister Carney's tariffs are going to go into effect on September 8th, because that's right after our last big summer holiday before we move into the fall and, of course, begin to really focus on the midterm elections, September 8th. And people will be paying attention. People's children are going back to school. They're going to recognize how much prices are much higher as a result of that, and they will be paying attention. It's why already Mike Johnson is trying to tee up legislation to ensure that there's no government shutdown during the fall. So I think there are those that do recognize, but as you say, people are so overwhelmed by this president, by the war in Iran, by the gas prices, they just don't have the bandwidth right now to think about what else is Donald Trump doing, what other chaos he is actually bringing and putting on the table, because they just simply don't have the space or the energy to do so.
1: Eric, I'll leave it there. Thanks a lot. Appreciate the discussion as always. Yeah, thanks, Eric. Eric Hamm is CTV News' U.S. political analyst and former congressional staffer. Love to hear what you think about the state of the trade war. 71010 is the number to text. We're going to talk to Carmi Levy with a tech check next.
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3: Well, a few problems lingering if you're making your way out. We'll start with this long-standing stalled transport truck. It's on the eastbound 401 Collector Ramp to Trafalgar. It is the two left lanes that are still occupied again. Not really much of a delay on this ramp. And then eastbound on the 401, bit of a bottleneck in the Collector Street Port Union because of a collision. That is tying up the right lane as well as the right shoulder on the 401 West. A pretty jam from the Don Valley Parkway out towards about the Avenue Road Street. Stretch opens up and slows again from the 400 out to the 427. And you know, we are dealing with issues on the eastbound 403 right at Mississauga Road. It's the HOV lane that is out with a stall at last check on the city streets. Serious collision involving a pedestrian as York south of front blocked. News Talk 1010, weather for the rest of your day. Showers off and on and a risk of a thunderstorm. Highs for today expected to reach 24 degrees. Right now it's 19 degrees with a little bit of light drizzle. There's a certain feeling on a Sunday drive, no rush, no noise. That's what car insurance from Aviva.
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1: 10 minutes before the top of the hour, and it's Monday, so it's time for a tech check.
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1: Carmi Levy is a tech analyst and journalist live on the line with us right now. Hi, Carmi.
3: Hi, Vashi. So great to be with you.
1: Good to be with you, too. How are you doing?
3: Oh, you know, it was an interesting weekend in tech. Not much of a weekend considering how much news broke while we were all supposed to be off. But, you know, that's the name of the game these days, I guess.
1: I lucked out that you were previously scheduled, as you are every Monday at this time, because, of course, everybody is kind of losing their mind. And, you know, I get it. About Google Maps, this Lake Ontario versus Lake America thing. I will say in the last segment, I was telling Eric that my observation in Pittsburgh over the last weekend was everyone's kind of tuned out Trump because it's a lot for them to take. The one thing that punched through on the Canadian-American trade war was certainly this Google Map thing and the Lake Ontario stuff. Tell me a little bit about what they're doing if there's anything we can do about it.
3: So the executive order that started all of this was basically the federal government telling American government agencies that they need to switch to Lake America when they refer to it. So that's really all it was. Lake Ontario isn't being renamed. It's just that the naming convention used by American government agencies needs to change. And so the way that happens is there's this thing called the Geographic Names Information System. And that's where it's a centralized database funded and run by the U.S. government. And that's where companies like Google and Apple and Garmin and TomTom and anyone else who has a mapping app or service out there, that's where they draw their data from when they're using U.S. place names. And so Google was the first mapping company out of the gate to say that, okay, we're going to change that reference for American users to Lake America. And so when you're in Google Maps, if you're searching for Lake Ontario, in the U.S., it'll come up as Lake America. In Canada, it would not change. It will continue to come up as Lake Ontario. And outside of Canada and the U.S., the company said that it will be both. They'll show both. And this is sort of similar to how they handled the Gulf of Mexico change last year as well. But what people didn't count on was that when they were using websites in Canada that used a piece of Google's mapping technology, it's known as an application programming interface, or API. And basically what the Google Maps API does is it lets developers, so software developers, programmers, when they're building a website or an app, instead of creating their own mapping capability from scratch, they just use the Google Maps API. So it's almost like a building block, and it's much easier, more efficient, more cost effective, all these good things. And people use Google technology, so they're used to it. But of course, what ended up happening was someone, you know, didn't get the message at all of these companies, and they were pulling an American feed. So if you were looking up, the outage map for Hydro One, you saw Lake America. If you were looking for an LCBO outlet, you wanted to buy liquor, you saw Lake America. If you were looking at certain government, federal government websites, the government's housing and infrastructure project map showed Lake America. So essentially what happened was these organizations that were using the API, they never thought that this was going to be an issue, and they didn't flip the switch, and it was still pulling American data. So in most of these cases, it has now been fixed, but it really does illustrate just how much American technology we use, even as a back end on the websites that we take advantage of every day. We don't even realize it. And when the federal government talks about digital sovereignty, this is one of those examples of, well, we really don't have digital sovereignty, and there's a cost to it, and we just learned a pretty hard lesson on it.
1: Yeah, that's the first thing that jumped out at me. Like, all this rhetoric around digital sovereignty, we can't even have a provincial liquor sales structure that is not intertwined with an American company to some degree.
3: Yeah, and that's it's problematic. It wasn't problematic before all of this started to flare up. But of course, now we live in a very different political context. And Canadians are starting to think, look, if I'm not going to be buying American goods at the supermarket, then I should be applying similar logic to the technologies that I use day to day. Now, of course, when you're buying a smartphone, for example, it's not like there are any Canadian smartphone companies out there. You know, can't buy a BlackBerry anymore. So you're kind of stuck there. You've got to buy an Android device or an Apple device. But, you know, in terms of online services, you would think there'd be Canadian alternatives. Maybe there's a Canadian mapping provider. Maybe there's, you know, some other technology. As it turns out, there are point solutions that are available to certain industries, but nothing on the scale of a Google or an Apple, where everything is integrated from, you know, start to finish. And you basically sign in once and it does everything for you. There is no Canadian equivalent. And as it turns out, we are incredibly reliant on this American technology for the vast majority of our day-to-day computing lives. And we don't pay attention to it most days. Again, this time we did.
1: Just one last question on this before I move on to our second topic, which is another company, big tech company, Meta. The idea that Doug Burgum was on Fox and he said that Trump called Apple himself to get them to change Apple Maps. What does that say to you?
3: It tells you that big tech companies, and so that includes Apple, it includes Google, it includes Meta, Amazon, there has been a very significant change in their political stance over the last couple of years. Because for the longest time, most of them were based in California, most of them were very blue-leaning, very progressive, and you can sort of tell just the way they were structured, the way they ran their operations. And for much of the first Trump administration, they were at odds with him. And Donald Trump put a lot of them on blast and threatened to compromise their business if they didn't fall into line. Well, Trump 2.0 is a very different experience. Before he was elected, they made donations to his reelection campaign. They donated to his inauguration. They visited him at Mar-a-Lago beforehand and at the White House afterward. And they have now become very aligned with what's coming out of Washington because they don't want to be put on blast. They want to be kind of on the same page policy-wise because that's good for their business. You know, don't get on the government's wrong side. That's kind of where we're at now. And Doug Burgum sort of suggesting that, you know, Donald Trump got on the phone and called Apple, especially as their CEO prepares to leave and a new one takes office. It's very kind of illustrative of exactly just how much the tech industry has changed under this new regime.
1: Speaking of which, Meta settled a lawsuit. You know, said that they're going to make some changes, but only in the United States, not outside of the U.S. Tell me a little bit about your first impressions there.
3: Yeah, I mean, you know, the trial had started. They were potentially facing liabilities of upwards of $1.4 trillion, which is about what the company is worth, and it was not going well. And so I think they saw the writing on the wall and just decided to settle, just cut their losses. So, you know, 16, 17, 18 billion, depending on sort of how you calculate it, sounds like a lot of money, but they're getting off cheap in this case. It only applies in the U.S., but I think this is just the start. You know, in the settlement terminology, the company posted saying both TikTok and YouTube, they will release 30% of the funds once TikTok and YouTube do the same things, once they implement the same changes, the limitations for teens using their platform during the day, during school hours, limitations on the filters that they use to not affect their mental health, that they're calling on the entire industry to move in this direction. And even though the changes are only being introduced in the U.S. for now, the writing is on the wall. They will eventually come to Canada and they will go global as well. We've seen this happen in Europe. It starts there. Eventually, it always comes here.
1: Thank you, Carmi. You're the best.
3: Thanks.
1: Appreciate
3: so much.
1: It. Carmi Levy is a tech analyst and journalist with our weekly Tech Check. Our Monday Daily Debrief panel is up next. Stay right there.
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10: Good afternoon. I'm Heather Seaman. A soggy start to the work week. Light drizzle and 19 degrees right now. Special weather statement in effect for more wet weather. The complete forecast after the news. Voters head to the polls in three federal by-elections. And a suspect wanted for attempted murder after a fight over a parking spot leaves two men badly injured. Details on these and other stories coming up. But first, here's time saver traffic.
11: But we still have issues on the eastbound lanes of the 401 the ranch at Trafalgar. Two left lanes blocked at the stalled transport truck. Then eastbound 401 collectors through Port Union. Right lane still occupied with the collision. We're dealing with a stall. It's eastbound 403 and Mississauga Road. The HOV lane is off limits and off the major. It's York south of front. Still partially blocked, and that is following a collision involving a pedestrian that happened this morning. Time saver traffic. Imagine once. Yeah, yeah, bois. 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
10: Polls are open in Beaches East York. It's one of three federal by-elections being held today to fill seats recently vacated in Parliament. The other votes being held today are in Chicoutimi-le-Fiore in Quebec and North Vancouver-Capilano in BC. CTV's Michael Serapio looking into how these races might impact party standings.
12: Well, Beaches East York considered a safe seat because when the last federal election happened last year, the Liberals won this riding by 70%. So There might be some drop-off there, but hard to imagine that they're going to lose this riding. The other riding that is very much considered a Liberal safe seat is the one in British Columbia, North Vancouver, Capilano. It's the by-election in Quebec that we're watching very closely today, and that's because the by-election in Quebec is a possible toss here, a possible loss for the Conservatives. It was held by the Conservative Party under Richard Martel since 2018. He was a well-known local hockey coach in the communities. So he was elected. But in the last campaign, it was very tight. The Conservatives only had 34% of the popular vote. Liberals and Bloc Québécois each had 31, so within striking distance of winning the seat.
10: Polls in Toronto's Beaches East York will close at 9:30 tonight. In other news, a man is in hospital with serious injuries after being struck by a vehicle in the city's downtown core. It happened around 10 o'clock this morning in the area of York and Front Streets near Union Station. Paramedics tell us the victim's injuries are possibly life-threatening. Police say the driver involved remained at the scene. Peel police continue their search for a suspect after a dispute over a parking spot turned violent, leaving two victims with serious injuries. Investigators say it happened Saturday evening at a plaza near Hurontario Ontario and Dundas. Here's Constable Tyler Bell.
13: We're seeing an incident that sparked over a parking dispute. What exactly led up to that, we're still trying to work out those fine details. Who started what? Who was the agitator? But what we saw is a physical confrontation turn into a near-death encounter for two men. A man in his 30s and a man in his 40s, both suffering from multiple stab wounds and lucky to be alive.
10: One man has been arrested and charged following the incident. Another is wanted for attempted murder. His photo is posted on our website. Now to ongoing trade tensions. A top official says U.S. President Donald Trump contacted Apple directly to change the name of Lake Ontario to Lake America.
14: Interior Secretary Doug Burgum told Fox Business that the body of water's name may change on Apple Maps very soon. Trump signed an executive order last week to rename the Great Lake as tensions between the two countries escalated after trade talks broke down. Google Maps updated its service to show Lake America for users in the United States over the weekend. Users in Canada will still see it displayed as Lake Ontario on Google Maps. Trump spent much of the weekend posting about the name change on social media and making inaccurate claims about Canada. Kelly Malone, the Canadian Press, Washington.
10: In sports, it's a day off for the Blue Jays before the team heads to Cleveland for a critical series in their playoff push. Toronto swept the Mariners over the weekend, beating Seattle 7-0 at home yesterday. The Jays will begin a three-game series tomorrow in Cleveland, trailing the Guardians by 1.5 games for the final AL wildcard spot. Keep in touch by downloading the CTV News app.
1: It's an unsettled end to August with showers and thunderstorms today. A special weather statement warns of 30 to 50 millimeters of rain in parts of the GTA, becoming humid as well. 24 degrees will feel like 29, and tonight we stay warm with a low of 19. Chance of showers again tomorrow, but we should also have some sun in the mix at times. Muggy, 28 for the high, Humidex 36. Our temperature could near 30 degrees on Wednesday, and we're going to hang on to the chance of showers through Thursday. From the ZTV Weather Center, I'm Lindsay Morrison.
10: Light drizzle in 19 right now. I'm Heather Seaman on News Talk 1010.

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1: Just a few minutes past the top of the hour, we continue to follow the bouncing ball of the trade war, the United States' trade war with Canada. Some new interviews coming to light, both from the United States and here in Canada. We're going to start off with the Canadian side. This is François-Philippe Champagne, the federal finance minister, who is actually in the United States right now for the G20 finance ministers meeting. The media has largely been blocked from covering that. That's a whole other story. But right now, I'll just play for you what François-Philippe Champagne said in response to a question from a reporter about whether or not the trade war and Trump's renaming of Lake Ontario would overshadow these meetings.
2: Canada is doing fine. You know, employment is up, growth is up, trade is up, investment is up. What we're going to be advocating here is creating a level playing field. That's what we need for Canada, but also for all the other countries to be in a position to sustain growth.
1: The White House and its surrogates have been active in U.S. media, including Scott Bessent, the Treasury Secretary, who this morning on CNBC accused the Prime Minister of this country of sabotaging trade talks for his own political purposes.
3: Prime Minister Carney has turned this into a political shouting match. I mean, we're not at war with Canada. How are we going to be at war with Canada? What are they going to take their two submarines from the Edmonton Mall and stick them on us? That, you know, he came to power on a anti-American, anti-Trump agenda. He was 20 points behind in the poll, and then he started this, and it's unfortunate that he's not doing what's best for the Canadian people. He's doing what is best for the Liberal Party, what's best for Mark Carney, and in the long run, the Canadian people are going to see through that.
1: That is U.S. Treasury Secretary Scott Bessent in an interview airing on CNBC today. A whole lot there for us to unpack with the Daily Debrief panel. Let's bring them in.
4: The Daily Debrief.
1: Mulcair is CTV's political analyst and former leader of the federal NDP. Tim Powers is chairman of Summa Strategies. And Michelle Cadario is executive vice president at Rubicon Strategy and a former Liberal Party national campaign director, as well as former deputy chief of staff to Prime Minister Paul Martin. Hi, everybody. Happy Monday. I've got three, you know, great political minds here. And I thought I would start off with a question on your read, Tom, of the White House and its surrogates and their strategy that they have employed very clearly over the last 7 days or so, which is to talk a lot about it and to use this argument that it's a political calculation that the Prime Minister has made to basically walk away from the table. What do you read into that?
5: That it's fallen flat because you're asking Canadians to believe the likes of Howard Lutnick and Donald Trump over, Mark Carney? Dominic LeBlanc. So it's not much of a contest, except with one particular group of people. Because I work a lot in the French media, I can tell you the separatist leaning commentators I work with were all going, aha, last week, you see, Carney lied. And my answer was, you've got to be kidding. Trump is a pathological liar. Lutnick always seems that he just stole somebody's watch. You look at this guy's background in history and you get all the information you need to know about him. And you're going to say that you actually believe them. But they have their agenda. And by the way, I have to add that there was one conservative who does these panels with us who also thought that it was clear evidence that Mark Carney and Christine Frechette, because they have to throw her in because she's in the middle of a general election, that they both lied. And that you can actually really trust Lutnick and Trump. I don't know about you, Vashi. I know we try to stay above this stuff, but I have my doubts that Trump and he were saying the truth. The other bit was, especially when Lutnick went in front of the cameras, he mangled everything. The referendum in Alberta became a resolution. Everything was all mixed up. You could tell he had been briefed in about 15 seconds. But the essential thrust was, oh, this is Carney, fooling around because he's trying to help the non-separatist forces in Quebec, which he also misnamed the Parti Québécois. And this has to do with the referendum in Alberta. Of course, I don't think Canadians are on that page right now. They're looking at a $50 billion hit to our economy. They're looking at an unstable president who's looking increasingly unstable and unable. And they're saying, I don't like what I'm seeing. And so this is working out in favor of Mr. Carney. We're in the middle of a by-election today. Let's see how that works out. But also, Madame Fréchette is profiting from it a great deal because it's the general election in Quebec of twin insecurities. The Parti Québécois has been hitting all the right notes, talking about this disaster in spending, that foible on the part of the government that's been there for 8 years. None of it is sticking. People are only saying, buddy, you're threatening to break up Canada, and we've got Trump threatening us. This is a very interesting political time because it's not politics as usual.
1: What about the message that they're trying to deliver these, you know, surrogates like Bessent, for example, Tim, to American audiences? Like they're quite active in the media space, you know, trying to get out their view of what happened. Do you take from that that they feel there might be competition for messaging in that respect? Or like, you know, is there anything we should read into that?
6: Well, I think they feel vulnerable in America. I think every time, as Tom was alluding to, Lutnick opens his mouth or even Bessent, now they're not able to offer a criticism without some snarky, uber saucy offering in how they're providing their critique. And the Canadians don't like that, particularly from that group of messengers. So they're certainly not, if they're doing anything in Canada, they're helping inflate Mark Carney. Despite, as Tom points out, what separatists may try to be making of it in the U.S. or in Quebec, but I think in the U.S. the reporting out of there seems to be that they're faltering, and that, you know, in states like Michigan, Wisconsin, elsewhere, the Trump people feel that their feet are being held to the fire, the same fire they started, not Mark Carney.
1: And Michelle, what do you think? What is the messaging? What about it strikes you?
7: Well, what strikes me is that, you know, it, obviously it's very deliberate that they're doing this. I think both Tim and Tom are right on through for much of it. You know, they're trying to stem the tide of how angry some of the key states along the border there are about these tariffs and just what it means to jobs and people's livelihoods. But in doing so, you know, you have to, if you're going to try and like twist the truth, you got to start with a semblance of a kernel of belief. And, you know, the reality is Americans in general just think Canadians are good people and that we're honest. And so, and then you're trying to suggest that the Canadians came down to bully these bullies. Like you're starting off on the wrong foot and just trying to spin such a web. That it actually makes no sense. But what I think it is doing, which I'm not sure is on their strategy, is it's keeping it in the news day after day after day down in the U.S. And as we know, you know, it's not very often that the Canadian economy and Canada-U.S. trade gets talked about, except for when it's at times of conflict. And even then, it's not weeks on weeks of actual stories. And so I think that as they're actually keep talking and getting on these different stations, you know, it helps that it's in the midst of the midterms, but that the conversation is going on and more Americans, I would bet, are actually becoming aware of the fact that the U.S. has done this to Canada. So I think it's a really interesting ploy. And, you know, again, you have to kind of feel your audience out and know something about it. The fact that they would think that Canadians are going to believe them, this bunch of bozos, over Mark Carney, over any Canadian politician, to be quite honest, you know, it makes zero sense. But, you know, for my part, I think keep it going because I don't think it hurts us at all.
1: I've just got 30 seconds left. Last word to you, Tom.
5: Keep an eye on what's happening today in Chicoutimi-le-Fion. The Libs have got this thing within reach, which nobody would have expected. And it has everything to do with the play by Donald Trump and the Americans, that the insecurities that are out there and are being felt across the country are multiplied in Quebec, where key industries like aluminum and forestry are being smashed by these tariffs. Stay tuned. It's having exactly the opposite effect the Americans thought.
1: Well, we're going to talk about that when we look at those three by-elections happening tonight with our panel after a short break. Stay right there.
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8: Well, problems really slowing down the drive now on the southbound of 400. It's because of issues on the ramp to the eastbound 401. Right at the end of the ramp, the right lane is blocked in the back. I'm on the southbound 400, extends from Shepherd. Then on the 401 eastbound, the ramp to Trafalgar still dealing with the stalled truck. Two left lanes blocked, heavy tows on scene, so maybe a sign that this is about to clear. Westbound on the 401 getting busier, actually, from Victoria Park to Avenue opens up and then slows again from the 400 out towards the 427. And had a pickier drive on the Gardner. Still pretty slow on the westbound side as you exit the downtown core from York Bay Young and sections out towards Jameson on city streets. Serious collision involving a pedestrian on York just south of Front. News Talk at 1010. Weather for your day today. You're going to need the umbrella. Showers expected all day long with a risk of a thunderstorm. Highs for today reaching 24 with a humidex of 29 degrees. Right now, we're not all that warm. We're currently sitting at 20 degrees with this light rain falling. 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
1: It's 20 minutes past the top of the hour. Tonight is a big night in Canadian politics. In fact, there are three by-elections taking place, and they're consequential for the size and scope of the Liberal majority, pardon me, which is not so at the moment, thanks to the latest resignation. I believe it was of Stephen Guilbeault last week. So the Liberals sit at 170 seats. They need 172 to secure a majority. There's a by-election in Beaches, East York, which Liberal Nathaniel Erskine-Smith won with 67.76% of the vote in 2025. North Vancouver Capilano, former minister Jonathan Wilkinson, the Liberals won that with nearly 60% of the vote in the last election. And then there's the one that Tom referenced in the last segment, Chicoutimi Lefiard, Richard Martel, very well-known candidate for the Conservatives, recruited under former leader Andrew Scheer, won with 34% of the vote. But get this, the Bloc had 31.19%, the Liberals 31.12%. So that'll certainly be an interesting riding to watch as the results come in tonight. We'll have special coverage starting at 8:30 Eastern on CTV News Channel. CTV, in fact, was out in some of the ridings today talking to people who had just cast a ballot. Here's a sample of what they said in Beaches, East York.
2: Certainly homelessness and housing affordability would be one. Also climate change, AI centers coming up in our own neighborhoods.
3: Issues like the climate crisis, like housing for Canadians, responding to American aggressions.
4: 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It's not easy, but the way he's running the country is not right way.
1: Our Daily Debrief panel is back. Tim Powers, Michelle Cadario, and Tom Mulcair. Tim, I'll kick things off with you in this one. What are you going to be watching for tonight? How consequential do you think, in particular, Quebec could be?
5: Yeah, I think that's the one we're all going to be looking at. I mean, the Conservatives are downplaying it, as you know, Vashi. They have argued, oh, well, it was Richard Martel, and he was a star candidate and well-liked in that area. And that's all true, but for a very long period of time, that's been a part of Quebec where the Conservatives, going back to Stephen Harper, have always viewed themselves as being uber-competitive, whether or not they had a star candidate or not. I gather, and Tom can correct me if I'm wrong in this, but I did see there was some a local poll done over the weekend by a local radio station that I don't know how accurate it was or not, but the headline on it was that the Bloc and the Liberals were effectively neck and neck and the Conservatives were in third. I think for the Conservatives, if they have a poor showing and are in fact end up in third and behind, it just continues this death by a thousand cuts of Pierre Poilievre, despite the push they will make tonight that it was a Richard Martel seat. For Mark Carney, he probably does want to get that seat to show that he does still have some juice and appeal in Quebec, which he, you know, polling suggests he does. And for the Bloc, probably a big victory if they get it. So that's probably the one. I don't expect surprises in the Beaches, East York, and or in North Vancouver. I guess the other thing to watch for will be the NDP, any sign of life, particularly in the Beaches, East York. Is there anything there? Because they, too, have had a sliding scale kind of summer.
1: Yeah, I'll ask Tom about that in a second. Michelle, your thoughts, is the point of interest really Quebec tonight?
6: With respect to who's going to win, 100%. Just to see what the splits are and can the Liberals eke this one out. You know, obviously with the dynamic of a provincial election going on at the same time, will that have any impact? Even in terms of turnout, will voters be confused? You know, it's going to mean that you're going to have a really strong GOTV, get out the vote, just to make sure that they understand which election you're actually voting on right now. Because it can be, you know, quite confusing. But I'm really going to be looking at just how the Conservatives hold up in all three ridings. Will they be able to, you know, how far back are they from what they posted in 2025 in the election campaign, just in terms of percentages? You know, I don't think that anyone expects them to win any of these, but are they in the game? Or are the NDP, as Tim said, showing a little bit of a sign of life, particularly in Beaches? So it's really for me about the splits and just kind of where the Conservatives end up.
1: Is let me ask you, Tom, based on your extensive expertise and experience about the NDP, because I think one interesting thing that happened in the lead up to these by-elections is that the new leader, Avi Lewis, refused to run in any of the seats.
7: Which
1: really screamed to me, like, not a lot of confidence that he could win any of them. So what will you be watching for as far as a sign of life for that party and then the stakes for the Conservatives and Liberals and Bloc?
7: I'm so much in agreement with what you just said, Vashti, because it is about confidence, because a leader has to show confidence in himself or herself, but also has to inspire confidence in the people they're asking to run. When the leader of a party is in his own backyard, this is where he grew up, and refuses to even consider running in a by-election for whatever reason he came up with, it doesn't inspire confidence. And by the way, when I was there, it was an NDP riding. And so there are a lot of progressives there. You heard that in the clip that we had, but that there are a lot of progressives in the area. And that's why, by the way, Erskine Smith did so well, because he was able to rally a lot of the former NDP vote and keep hold on to the seat. So I think right now we're looking at a riding that will be a bellwether. If there's even the slightest blip of improvement for the NDP, Lewis will declare victory and try to make people forget about the fact that he didn't want to run. And I mean, what's the purpose of being in politics if you don't run? I'm sorry to be so harsh about it, but it really is that basic. There's another thing that's worth noting, is that in addition to the three today, we're up to six other resignations or announced resignations. Mm. So there's six more to come.
1: Lots of by-elections.
7: Yeah, so what I see mostly here, though, is the potential shoring up of his majority by Mark Carney, the cementing of it. You know, when he'll be able to try to hold on to Guilbeault's riding, but he'll put on a good fight to get Alexandre Boulris's, you know, mid-Montreal NDP riding, because Quebecers are really relying, not, they're really showing a lot of love to Mark Carney and the Liberals right now. So we'll see how it works out in the final analysis. I do think that we will see tonight, I'll go out on a limb and make the prediction that despite the supposed close polling, I think that the Liberals have this in Chicoutimi-Lafjord. I think that they'll pull it off. And if that is the case, it's a sign that Carney, I love the fact that his opponents, Vashti, always used to say, oh yeah, but he's a newbie, he doesn't really know much about politics. For a guy who doesn't know much about politics, taking a sitting Conservative MP, naming him to the Senate,
1: savage,
7: opening up a by-election. By the way, the Liberal candidate, a guy named Daniel Gobet, really respected guy, former president of the Association of Dairy Farmers in Quebec, and a dairy farmer himself. Guess what? You know, 1-800 Supply Management. The guy is right there. And Carney is saying, this is my guy, and I'm going to defend supply management. So it would be a huge win for the Libs, and I actually am expecting them to be able to take it.
1: It is interesting, Tim. I'll give the last word to you. Like, as Tom and Michelle were talking, I was thinking about how, like, the majority government that the Prime Minister has through the by-elections, through the floor crossers, now again maybe through by-elections, it's like, it's such a slim majority. And it doesn't feel that way so much of the time. Like, it's pretty fascinating.
5: Well, it doesn't feel that, it doesn't feel like it's a slim majority, because the circumstances suggest it's a strong majority. He's got most of Canada supporting him on what he's doing or we're doing when it comes to battling Trump. His two main Federalist Party opposition leaders are either struggling or haven't found their feet yet. And it creates so much opportunity for him. I think, as Tom was alluding to, it'll be the next six by-elections that'll be really interesting. Can he sustain that? Because, as you know, the Conservative line is, well, time is on our side. Well, when does the clock run out if time is on your side? Like, all right, you won three, you lost three here. What happens? I mean, are you just waiting for Mark Carney to resign and then you have a victory? I don't know. I'm really interested to see how Poilievre and the Conservatives react tonight. They need a win. If they don't get one, going to be a rough few weeks for Pierre Poilievre on top of what he's dealt with already.
1: Okay, I'm going to leave it on that note. Thanks, guys. Appreciate a great discussion. Thanks to our debrief panel, Michelle Cordero, Tim Powers, and Tom Mulcair. We have a lot more coming up on the program. Again, love to get your thoughts on the trade war, by-elections, you name it. 71010 is the number to text. We're going to turn our attention, though, next to a great study that just came out showing that the shingles vaccine can substantially lower your risk of dementia. The lead author of that study is my next guest.
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8: Well, the rain delays continue, but problems have cleared on the southbound 400 ramp to the eastbound 401. Right at the bottom of the ramp, we were dealing with a collision at the right lane block, but the delays are still there from Shepherd Avenue. It remains a slow go on the 401 if you're traveling east, starting from Renforth, right on through to Keele. Westbound delays from the DVP in sections out towards about the 427, and also slowdowns on the northbound DVP from approaching Don Mills all the way up to the 401. Southbound delays from Shepherd down to south of Winford Drive at last check. York south of Front Cruiser on scene of a collision involving a pedestrian. Time Saver Traffic, I'm Adjoa and Sia Yabois. 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
27: We make room.

0: you're like me and you read about sort of health studies, one has continually jumped out at me over the past few years, sort of health news in general. I'm always looking for what can keep me alive and healthy the longest. I keep reading that the shingles vaccine is very helpful in reducing your chance of getting dementia. Dementia is obviously well-researched at this point, but a lot is not known about what causes it. And there is a brand new study just out late last week that shows in a very substantial way that getting that vaccine does help, and help a lot in reducing your chances of getting dementia. Kaylee Hayes is an assistant professor at Brown University School of Public Health, and she's the lead author of the study. Hi, Professor. Welcome to our program. Thank you so much for making the time.
1: Thanks for having me, Vashi.
0: So I wanted to start off and just ask about the impetus for the study. Why is this something that you felt deserved further study?
1: Yes. So there has been a lot of preliminary studies, other studies that have shown this link between receiving the vaccine to prevent shingles and potential reduction of dementia risk. And what my research really focuses on is trying to expand what we know about how medications and vaccines work for vulnerable older adults, particularly those who are going through long-term care, nursing home care. And so the impetus was that this is a population that's at high risk of both developing shingles, because our risk gets higher as we get older, as well as at high risk of dementia, because this is a population that is really vulnerable to having cognitive decline. So we really wanted to understand whether this was a relevant question for this population.
0: So who did you vaccinate in order to determine the results of what you studied?
1: In our study, we used a population of about 500,000 individuals. This was real world data. So we took data from the U.S. Medicare program, which is our national insurance for those age 65 plus. So these are older adults. And specifically, we identified individuals who had not received the shingles vaccine and did not currently have a diagnosis of dementia, who had entered a skilled nursing facility. Most of these individuals had not received the vaccine before, and they were entering these facilities for short-term care. Some of them may have stayed longer, but most of these were receiving care after a hospitalization or other event that they needed a little bit more care before they could go home.
0: And so what ultimately were you able to determine when you looked through that data?
1: What we did was we then looked to see in the next year after this, in these people who had not received the vaccine yet, looking at who did ultimately receive at least one dose of the two dose series versus those who did not during that period. And we kept following them for up to 4 years and looked at, using that real world data, who ended up getting dementia versus who didn't, controlled for a lot of factors that might influence your risk of dementia as well. And what we did find was about a 24% risk reduction in dementia incidence among those who had been vaccinated versus those who were not vaccinated. And what this translates to is about potentially one in up to 17 cases being prevented through vaccination alone.
0: So I'm not an expert, but when I read that articles about your study, that is the result stood out to me. It just says very significant. Like that's not a small number.
1: Exactly. And we were pretty shocked from the results as well. We maybe expected a small signal, and that is a huge number. You know, that is a number that we see, you know, for the most groundbreaking therapies. Remember, these are real world data. They're not perfect. And we did a lot of testing to see how robust those results were to things like unmeasured factors related to someone's health, because we don't necessarily measure everything. And we found that there was a little bit of what we call healthy vaccinee differences, meaning people who get a vaccine might be a little bit healthier, but it didn't explain the effect on dementia risk between those two groups. So what was really, it really was an effect that we had poked and prodded and remained there despite all this different testing to see if it was true.
0: So I was going to ask, because, like, you know, obviously people are not just one thing. Like, they have other things going on in their life, other lifestyle factors, et cetera, et cetera. You mm-hmm. Is it fair to say, like, you feel comfortable you could isolate for the vaccine?
1: I believe so. And what we did was we used a lot of data on the entire person's history of all their chronic conditions they've had, other vaccines,

0: they've received, you know, whether they were on certain medications that have been linked to reducing or increasing dementia risk, and, you know, as well as things like their physical functioning. But of course, we can't necessarily always measure things like, what kind of support system do you have? Do you have other activities that are keeping your brain healthy? Those things are really hard in real world data. And so we did really tried to isolate that effect. Of course, we can't say anything is 100% true, but the results point to there being a true effect between that's caused by the vaccine.
1: And so I know you looked at the data, but if I could ask, I think what I imagine most of our listeners are wondering is, like, what is it about the vaccine that leads to results like that?
0: Exactly. And at first glance, you might think shingles and dementia, like, what do those things have to do with each other? And the truth is, many of us, you know, the virus that causes shingles, actually, we usually get into contact with it when we're younger, and it also causes chickenpox. It actually can stay dormant in our bodies until we get older. There's a stressful event, which a lot of people hear being a trigger for shingles, or, you know, our immune system just starts to kind of wane over time. And so what's interesting about the virus that causes shingles is it causes a lot of inflammation. So, and it actually replicates within our brain. So it causes inflammation within the brain. And we know that increases the risk of strokes and kind of those mini strokes called TIAs. And so there might be a thought that by reducing those, even ones that might not really come to clinical attention, we don't notice them, and reducing any inflammation that's happening that we also might not notice, as well as, you know, the horrible cases of shingles, there might be actually that preservation of brain function.
1: Okay, that's very helpful. And then I wondered also how reliable is the vaccine in actually preventing people from getting shingles? Like, I know my husband is in that age group where he was told by his doctor it's like virtually a guarantee, like it's very, very helpful. What do we know scientifically?
0: We know that this is a very effective vaccine. Our trials have shown that, the trials that tested the actual effectiveness of the vaccine, which are the reason that it was approved on the market by Health Canada, the FDA, and all over the globe, showed that it's about 90 to 95% effective at reducing shingles. When we look at real world data, so, you know, how the vaccine works in real people who are generally a little less healthy than who enrolls in these trials, we see is usually at least like 70% plus effective at reducing shingles. And so this vaccine that we have on the market now is a highly effective vaccine. And shingles is a very painful condition that can cause long-term pain. And as we see, potentially other outcomes on our cognition and really our overall health.
1: I have time, Professor, for just one more question. I'm wondering what you hope the implications of your study are.
0: Right. We unfortunately saw that even in this population of people who are at high risk of shingles, and we know the vaccine is effective, we saw less than 2% of people had received the vaccine within a year after we started following them. And so my hope is that we know the vaccine is effective at reducing shingles. It has very, very little risk of adverse events, which have been shown through rigorous research. And so my hope is that folks really get kind of excited at potentially signing up to get their vaccine if they haven't yet.
1: Okay, I'll leave it on that note. It's a perfect one to end on. Thanks so much, Professor. A real pleasure to have you on the program.
0: Thank you so much.
1: That's Kaylee Hayes. She's an assistant professor at Brown University School of Public Health, also the lead author of that study. Definitely hit up the Google because different provinces cover it in different ways. But that shingles vaccine is certainly accessible above a certain age. Again, I'm in Ontario. Every province, from my understanding, covers it differently and, like, you know, sets an age threshold for it differently. But it is accessible in Canada. We have a lot more coming up on the program. We're going to turn back to some the trade war and some new comments from Alberta Premier Danielle Smith, who's heading to the United States on a trip, but also making a couple of media appearances. So we'll have some of what she said there. And we're also going to talk to somebody who's an expert in kind of what this means.
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9: Well, continues to get busier and busier if you're making your way out this hour. We'll start on the westbound lanes of the Gardiner, which is slow exiting the downtown core. From York Bay Young to approaching the South Kingsway, again, but search engine cameras have not spotted any new problems. And northbound on the 427 delays off the Gardiner up to the 401. If you're on the QBW Niagara bound, busy from the 427 to Dixie, it does open up and then starts to slow again into Oakville, starting from Ford Drive in sections out towards about Guelph Line. And it's a busy drive on the 401 across the top of the city, but fingers crossed, no new issues to pass along on city streets in Scarborough. Collision on Shepherd just east of Malvern. 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Weather for your day today. Showers off and on with the risk of a thunderstorm. Expected to get a local amount of 15 to 25 millimeters. Highs for today reaching 24 with a humidex of 29. Right now it's 20 degrees with a bit of light drizzle coming down. 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
1: 10 minutes before the top of the hour, we're continuing our coverage of the Canada-U.S. trade war. Obviously, we are talking a lot about politics today, the rhetoric going back and forth, but there are real impacts for Canadian and American businesses to this trade war. Those brand new tariffs came into effect, last weekend overnight, and then there's the counter tariffs from the Canadian side that are scheduled to, the list has been produced, but scheduled to come into effect the Tuesday after Labor Day, so just over a week from now. To learn a little bit more about what it means for businesses and what's happening kind of more concretely as they try to do business across the border, Lisa McEwen, the co-owner of Hemisphere Freight and Brokerage, is live on the line with us right now. It's a second-generation Canadian customs brokerage and freight forwarding company. And Lisa has been in the cross-border trade world for more than 20 years. Hi, good to have you on the program. Thanks for making the time.
21: Oh, thanks for having me. I'm very excited to speak.
1: I just wanted to start off more generally asking you, given the change in tariff posture, there was stuff that exists already, obviously. Now you've got these new 338s and then the prospect of counter tariffs still, which seem pretty definite, although they haven't come into effect yet. How tangible is it at the ground level for businesses?
21: I mean, so it's like a mix of things. So on the Canadian side right now, there's a huge influx of people just purchasing whatever they can, importing it now prior to September 8th. So I'm seeing a big influx that way. And then when we're moving into, things going into the U.S., there's like two different types of businesses I'm seeing. So there's the people who have the ability to put on a pause at the moment. So they're like, you know what, I can't really import right now. I can't handle the tariffs. I'm going to wait. I can just use the inventory I already have and we're good. But then there's people who, and it's like a lot of people in building and construction. So for instance, I'm working on a shipment right now that's going to Alaska. And when I was like, do you want to put this on a pause? And they're like, well, we can't because we have technicians, engineers, we have cranes, we have equipment that will far surpass what the tariffs are if all of those have to be, extended. So there's kind of all these different variables that I'm seeing and different, depending on what stages the businesses are in at the moment.
1: And do you have a sense of to what degree they're absorbing additional costs versus having to pass it on?
21: So anyone who acts as the importer of record has to absorb it immediately. So if you are shipping into the U.S. and there is a tariff, 10 days after release, that needs to be paid to CBP. So whoever is acting as the importer record is going to be responsible for that payment. And on the Canadian side, it's the same thing. We have what's called the CARM portal. So when a shipment is processed and released, it gets posted to the CARM portal, and whoever's the importer of record at the end of every month has to make full payment to the CBSA. So in that retrospect, the companies that are acting as the importer of record are going to be responsible for the tariffs. And then it obviously hurts their cash flow. And then most of the time, at some point down the road, it gets passed down to the end consumer.
1: And how much has it impacted the flow of business? Would you say pre-tariff things were busier, or is it just as busy with additional costs now, or less, or more? What can you tell us about that volume, I guess?
21: Honestly, as I've seen it, business goes on.
1: Wow.
21: People obviously freak out and they but at the end of the day, Canada only manufactures so much. We depend on the U.S. for getting things in. And also too, the United States is a huge market for a lot of Canadian manufacturers. It's a very competitive market for them. So in order for them to remain relevant, they have to continue on.
1: So for the most part, from what you've seen, they do.
21: Yeah. People, it's still happening. I'm still setting people up daily to import into the U.S. Obviously, right now we're seeing a huge influx of imports coming into Canada right now. I'm sure it'll slow down a bit after September 8th, just to see, if people were able to get their inventories up. But at the end of the day, too, everyone's trade is a necessary part of business these days.
1: And did that surprise you at all? like, you're obviously an expert. You've been doing this for a long time. But they're like, no, you know, if a tariff of 5, 10, 15%, okay. But like 50% tariffs, additional 20, like they're huge tariffs.
21: It's not sustainable.
1: Okay, that's what I'm wondering.
21: Yeah, it's totally not sustainable for businesses. You know, most industries don't operate at a 50% margin, so they're already kind of in the red at the moment. And then there's only so much you can like increase your costs for, but I just don't know when we will get to that bubble where it bursts. This is obviously like worst case scenario. I've never seen tariffs at 50%. Mm-hmm. So hoping that it's just like, you know, a few weeks of that before a USMCA negotiation actually happens.
1: But so it does sort of the evidence that you have, like the tangible thing that you're seeing does sort of show the degree to which the US market remains important for Canadian exporters.
21: Yes, it's still very much important. I know, like, I spoke to someone today, and he's importing, you know, car parts into the States, and I was like, do you want to keep going? He's like, I have to get off my dock. The PO's issued. It has to be done. Like, I'm just going to have to figure it out. And these are, like, small businesses. These aren't, like, major corporations. So it's more hurtful to the small businesses because they don't have the cash flow to sustain this. They're like, you know, their clients are very important to them. And in order to keep their brand and keep operations going, like they have to figure this out.
1: Yeah, I wanted to conclude on that question because actually I wondered like what types of, you know, business, is it mostly small business that you're dealing with? And I imagine like that's got to be such a huge, like you said, there's not a lot of wiggle room for smaller businesses.
21: No, there's not, you know, especially like, for instance, like clothing manufacturers and like businesses where like the margins are already quite small and limited. It's almost impossible for them to navigate. So like they'll be working, probably making, you know, not much revenue at all while navigating these tariffs. And in terms of like government relief, like because of the short turnaround times that tariffs need to be paid, government relief like won't happen in time for them. Unless they have a remissions order that can be done at time of entry, which is also, it's hard to come by.
1: Okay, I've got to leave it there. I'm out of time. I appreciate your time. Very helpful information, Lisa. Thank you.
21: Okay, thanks so much.
1: Thanks. Lisa McEwen is co-owner of Hemisphere Freight and Brokerage. They're helpful to us in trying to figure out like what the impact of these tariffs are on the ground. It's not just about politics, actually. In fact, it's very much about a lot of other stuff, including the very tangible impacts on business more largely, but more specifically, as Lisa pointed out, small businesses. We've got a clip of Danielle Smith, who spoke to Fox Business this morning. This is hot off the presses. The premier did an interview, like so many other premiers have been doing on different American outlets, about the escalating trade war. Here's what she had to say about how people in Canada are reacting to that change in nomenclature from Lake America, or Lake Ontario, rather, to Lake America.
0: Well, I think Canadians are confused. I think they're disappointed. I mean, when you look at the way we look at our American relationship, I mean, we've got the 9/11 terrorist attack being commemorated in the next few days. And there were 24 Canadians who died in that. We also stood shoulder to shoulder with the Americans. 40,000 Canadian troops went and fought in Afghanistan. These are the kind of memories that we have about our incredible relationship. And I guess we're a bit confused that because we're such a strong ally, we have such integrated defense, we have such integrated markets, we don't understand why the Americans would want Canada to be weaker. If we can stand shoulder to shoulder and meet our NATO obligations and meet our defense obligations when we're stronger, and I think we're stronger together. So I think that that's a bit of the confusion that's playing out right now.
1: Alberta Premier Danielle Smith on Fox News just not too long ago. We're going to leave our program there. I'm back in the chair tomorrow, same time, same place. Have a wonderful rest of your day. See you then.
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4: Good afternoon. I'm Heather Seaman. A soggy start to the work week. Light drizzle and 20 degrees right now. A special weather statement in effect for more wet weather. The complete forecast after the news. Voters head to the polls in 3 federal by-elections. And Google Maps sparks backlash after labeling Lake Ontario as Lake America. Details on these stories and more coming up. But first, here's Time Saver traffic.
9: Well, we have these issues up in Aurora happening on the northbound 4 towards the ramp to Aurora Road. All lanes closed on this ramp for that ongoing collision. Now, that's the only problem I'm seeing. If you're on the 401 eastbound, still busiest from Renfort to Keele. Westbound delays from the DVP in sections out to the 427. And definitely a jam up on the southbound 400 from Shepherd onto the east and westbound 401 ramps on City Streets. A collision in Etobicoke on Disco Road right at Carling View. 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
4: It's federal by-election for Beaches East York, where the Liberals are looking to solidify their foothold in Toronto. CTV's Nathan Downer has more.
5: The by-election was called following the resignation of former Liberal MP Nate Erskine-Smith and is considered a fairly safe Liberal seat. Erskine-Smith is currently running to become the city councillor in Beaches East York. The other votes being held today are in North Vancouver, Capilano, and Lafjord, Quebec. The Liberals need to win at least 2 of those seats to maintain their majority.
4: Google sparking outrage after renaming Lake Ontario Lake America for users in the United States, prompting several politicians to fight back. CTV's Marcia McMillan has more.
6: Google's made a mistake. Google is wrong. Google should restore the name to what it always was and what it is always will be. It is Lake Ontario. It is Lake Ontario today, and it will be Lake Ontario always.
7: It was like something out of Saturday Night Live when he signed a document saying change to Lake America. No one's going to call it Lake of America.
8: In a statement, Google says people using maps in the U.S. will now see Lake America, while those in Ontario will see Lake Ontario. The tech giant says they update their names to reflect changes from official government sources, which includes the U.S. Geographic Names Information Service, which made the switch. Now, over the weekend, some Canadian websites also displayed maps with Lake America. This included Metrolinx, Hydro One, and the LCBO. As of this morning, those maps were updated to read Lake Ontario once again.
4: Last week, President Donald Trump signed an executive order renaming the lake amid escalating trade tensions. Well, the TTC is facing criticism over a safety barrier installed at TMU station. Questions are being raised about whether the barrier actually does anything to prevent people from making their way onto the tracks. CTV's Janice Goulding reports.
26: Pilot project is underway here at TMU station, with waist-high steel barricades being installed along the platform's edge. And the steel barriers, which are being fabricated and installed by TTC staff, were first announced in May as part of a number of enhanced safety initiatives. The New York-style barriers are intended to improve safety along platform edges at the busiest stations. Some detractors, however, have called the barriers a waste of money and a half measure, saying full floor-to-ceiling platform doors would be more protective for human life. However, the city and TTC say the project is faster and a lower-cost step while they evaluate longer-term funding for full doors. Here's what passengers had to say about the barriers today.
27: When I was in London, they had these very bougie doors where the doors only open when the subway comes. Same type of prevention thing. So I think I agree with it. It just looks really ugly right now.
28: I'm not sure how many accidents occur by people being pushed. I know that jumping is kind of a big issue, but I'm only worried that people determined enough to jump themselves won't really be deterred by it.
29: Right now, I think it's a waste of taxpayers' money because I don't think it's going to be fully effective.
4: In addition to the barriers, the TTC also intends to increase staff visibility in stations and will be installing an AI-assisted track intrusion warning system. While the price of gas is on the rise and is expected to keep going up, the price at the pumps has increased 10 cents a liter over the past 3 days, and analysts are anticipating more hikes this week. Canadians for Affordable Energy President Dan McTagg says prices could reach $1.90 by the weekend. The jump in gas comes as Ottawa's suspension of the federal fuel excise tax is set to be lifted after Labor Day. Keep in touch by downloading the CTV News app.
1: It's a soggy start to the week with periods of rain and the risk of thunderstorms today. We are under a special weather statement in Toronto and around the GTA with 30 to 50 millimeters of rain possible in places. It's humid out there too, 24 for the high, feeling like 29. Tonight will drop to a low near 19. Tomorrow, even muggier, 28 for the high, Humidex 36. Still a chance of showers, but also a mix of sun and cloud at times. Cloudy with the chance of showers Wednesday, remaining warm with the temperature flirting with 30. From the CTV Weather Center, I'm Lindsay Morrison.
4: Right now, light drizzle in parts of the GTA and 20 degrees feels like 27. 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
10: I really hate the picture of me. Oh, there I am. I really hate the picture of me on the website. Nobody cares. I did a show. I just feel like it looks like my face is melting. I did a show on it once. That's not true. I talked about it once for 5 minutes, and then everybody played it. Throughout the radio station, every show played me mocking the way that I look. Why do I bring this up? It's a good question. It's a part of the segment called Why Are You Bringing It Up? And that's the way we lead off the Deb Hutton Show. Deb, back-to-back, unprecedented weeks off. I never get a back-to-backer. I've never had a back-to-backer. Can I just say one thing? That when I walked into the radio station earlier today, I was expecting more of a welcome back. There was, I thought, is anybody here from the welcome back? No, it was Jerry, Robert Turner, and Christian. And it was just very relaxed. Do people, when you get back from holidays, folks, when you walk into the door, Mike, have you experienced the love and the when we miss you, Mike, you're welcome back. Mike, did you have a great time or is it underwhelming?
11: It's another day at work, Jim.
10: It's another day at work. What about you, Ben? I don't think I was here when you got back. Is it an overwhelming sense of, hey, we really missed you? I've had that in the past. I was away 6 months that time that I was. Is Deb going to get that? Is Deb going to get a standing ovation and pass around the hat sort of thing? I don't know.
12: Maybe like, oh, hey, welcome back.
10: Yeah.
12: Let the record show.
10: That's what I got. I was underwhelmed. Then I got angry at the spelling of vacuum. Do you guys ever, what word are you mad at? For what? Why do we have to spell it like that? Why is there a second U? I guess it would be just vacuum if it wasn't for the second U. And here's why I bring it up, ladies and gentlemen. I think we'll do this as a topic a little bit later on, unless you guys overwhelm me. And I think you can. I have a high standard of where I'll be overwhelmed. And this is what I'm looking for right now. You tell the people what you're looking for and then they will deliver. It was easier to cheat in the 90s, maybe even in the 2000s. Maybe in the 80s and the 70s and the 60s. Super easy to cheat. But now, technology is going to do you in. Do you have an iPad that dings every time you're sending text messages and maybe your partner would pick up your iPad and all of your text messages are linked? Or you have a Ring doorbell and you forgot about the Ring doorbell and the cheating situations. But there's all sorts of different ways that technology can do you in
13: And that's how you got caught cheating. Now, I know, I don't think that I have a huge listenership of cheaters, but I do know that I've had heard people who have heard of, oh yeah, this is the way they found out. In the case of this one guy, he caught his wife with another man after he saw them on the camera from a robot vacuum. I guess one of the higher end Roombas or some of these things that you can activate remotely. You could be at home and on your app and you're like, maybe we can send this thing into the bedroom. And apparently he had suspected that his wife was cheating and he dispatched the Roomba vacuum into the bedroom at the time that they were getting it on. And technology, the Roomba vacuum. Why am I so excited about this? Am I yelling? I need, there should be a yelling monitor going on. That the technology from the Roomba vacuum was how he could figure out and I guess assuade all his guesses that actually she was cheating. So, do you have an example where technology, I don't know, you'd be pretty stupid to come in through the front door if you have one of the Ring cameras or the any type of camera. You'd be pretty dumb to come in the front door. Do you have an example of technology was a thing that ended your relationship or gave you up as the cheater that you are? Send me talkbacks on that. Now, again, it's a lot of heavy lifting that I'm expecting the listeners to do. I'm saying, hey, this could be a segment, but let's have the listeners do all the work and send us your we caught that person through technology on the cheating. That's what I'd like from you throughout the afternoon. Tell me how, or don't tell me, which I think will probably be the case. Am I saying that I doubt the listener? Yeah, I am. On this, not on other things, but on whether or not we've got enough stories, because I think they're out there. Did technology catch you cheating? Now, throughout the afternoon, I'm going to be talking about the trade war. I guess the latest, if it is a big deal. Trump seems to have these boot-licking technology CEOs wrapped around his finger. And he is apparently calling the CEOs of Apple for Apple Maps and Google for Google Maps and complaining that you don't see Lake America when you go outside the country. He's mad at that. He thought that that was in his jurisdiction to do worldwide. We'll get to that a little bit later on. Also, man, give me, like, would you first of all, is anybody really mad about it? I mean, you find it more comical than anything else, right? And everybody's like, oh, he's getting under your skin. No. Like Doug Ford said, it's just comical at this point. It's like a bit from Saturday Night Live. But the one thing I don't understand is why, if I owned a business and I linked my directions map to Google Maps or to Apple Maps, and then thus you check out my business on Google, you would blame me and my business website for Google being my de facto directions, and then you would see Lake America on linked through my page, and thus it is my fault. Are these like ones and twos of people on the internet that are getting angry about this? Or is this a real thing that anybody who has a small business can call me right now and say, yeah, my phones are ringing that I'm linked to Google or to Apple Maps? You don't think it's anybody, do you, Ben? I can see by the way you're looking at me like I don't believe that it's a thing, but yet we have people, me. I was going to say we have people on the radio. I heard it earlier today talking about how small businesses are now getting targeted by idiots who don't know how the internet works. And that, yes, is problematic. Okay, let's get the show moving with a reminder that we're going to be giving away a $200 Shoppers Drug Mart. Do not call now. We're giving away $200 gift card to Shoppers Drug Mart between now and 4 p.m. Listen for your chance to win. Now is not your chance to win, so be careful with those phone lines. In a matter of moments, I wonder, is this relationship that Doug has with us, and is the relationship that we have with Doug Ford? I've been appreciative of Doug Ford over the last little while, but I know a lot of people still have problems with him. And yes, this is something that I'm sure he wakes up in the morning and hopes. I mean, he'd like to win. I'm not saying that he doesn't want to win the trade war. He doesn't want to get rid of Donald Trump, that it is legitimately something that angers him. But also secretly, when you can go to the polls a year and a half early and use it to your advantage, is this something where now you're on recess on holding Doug to account for whatever it is, including the spending of many of his ministers that now seem to be forgotten just because Trump is in the news again? We'll ask you, are you in love with Doug Ford again in a matter of moments? 15 minutes after 2 o'clock, News Talk 1010, Time Saver Traffic.
9: Well, ongoing issues persist on the northbound 404 ramp to Aurora Road. All lanes closed following a serious crash. Also, problems happening on the QBW Niagara bound just past Ford Drive. It is a stalled vehicle blocking a live lane. Backups from before Winston Churchill. And if you're using the 401 eastbound, very busy. Renforth all the way out to Keele. Westbound, you're looking at delays from Victoria Park all the way out towards the 427. And off the major, it's a collision in Etobicoke on Disco Road in Carlingview. News Talk 1010 weather. Keep the umbrella handy. Showers expected all day long, with the risk of a thunderstorm. Highs of 24 with a humidex of 29 expected. Right now, a little bit of light drizzle still falling. We are currently sitting at 20 degrees. 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

0: 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Here's Jim Richards.
1: All right, top 10 Toronto. I gotta say, I didn't think that I would be. I don't know. I didn't cry or anything, but celebrities that you kind of feel when they pass away, when you don't really like, what is the, like, I don't want to sound mean, like making, there has been like in the landscape of talk radio that I've been hit in where I've heard other hosts go on making fun of people for crying about celebrities, and they don't understand people who bring flowers to a certain place that might, you know, remember a celebrity, that sort of thing. I there's a handful of celebrity deaths that kind of I felt, and I guess David Bowie would be one of them. I'm not even a huge Bowie fan, but that just felt like the death of a generation to a certain extent. The other one would be Anthony Bourdain, just because I thought he was a real dude that there wasn't much polish on. He was super authentic and had spoken about his mental health problems. And so those would be really the only two for me, but this one was also one. You're tuning in right now wondering why they're still going on about Dolly Parton. It's a good point. But she was really something. It's very interesting during the commercial break that's not interesting at all. I said to Ben, who is the celebrity, Canadian and worldwide, that now people would say protect at all costs? Who would that celebrity be? We came up with nobody. You did. No, we came up with nobody. I can't think of who the Canadian person is would even hold a candle to the kind of reverence that was given as an icon, a legit icon, Dolly Parton. My hand has been in the air for all these 3 minutes talking about this, and I don't know why. But if you can think of one, shoot us a text. Because we'd love to. I mean, is it Tom Hanks? Like, is it like people, the argument about Dolly Parton was that people on both sides of the aisle, because you wouldn't get political, both equally loved Dolly Parton. She didn't get political in a place that you would expect some politics and country music in Nashville, right? But she didn't pick sides, or she didn't want to talk about it. You can kind of maybe interpret where she might have been through some of the things that she advocated for. But she didn't necessarily put her worldview, if you interpreted it, would have been through her actions, not through her words. And that, I think, is why she transferred a feeling and a vibe maybe more than any other celebrity did. Okay. Have you ever been to a show and you got goosebumps? I got goosebumps on John Moore's show this morning when I heard this. The Blue Rodeo line from It Hasn't Hit Me Yet sounds exactly like this. But live in Toronto on the shores of the Lake Ontario. That's true, right? It was at RBC? No, it's not RBC. Yeah, it's RBC.

0: this morning when I heard that, I got the goosebumps. And that leads me into, and it's like a whiplash transition. My apologies. To Doug Ford. And Doug Ford, in the midst of a whole bunch of scandals that may not be, I get that scandals to you might not be scandals to somebody else, but the MPP hotel expense scandal, which despite what Doug might think, has not gone away. The surveillance of politician scandals. This is based on a Google search of scandals, but him sending people down to see Bonnie Crombie's vacation, whether or not people are cool with that private jet, I still think is, no pun intended, going on fumes as a scandal. The RCMP investigation into the Greenbelt and when we might hear about that, skills and development fund, all that sort of stuff. And Doug Ford, as the leader of this province, approval rating dipping in July of 2026, July 24th, to 24%. 24%. But then he gets angry and he asks people to kiss his bottom. He asks an invitation to Donald Trump. Kiss my bottom. A lot of real estate on that buttocks. And people love him again. I'm just wondering whether or not, because I do think that clearly, I'm not saying Doug Ford wants Donald Trump to always be around, and I'm not questioning his legitimate anger about it, but it does suit him very well. And I just wonder, I'm super cool during these times with that being the leader of this province. And I wonder if other people have been swayed by it. I don't know that I necessarily got off the Doug train during some of these scandals. I want them to do better. I want them to come down harder on some of those NPPs who have been rubbing it on our face by going, yeah, well, we technically had the ability to do that. But let me open up the phone lines right now when the phone lines are, and I'll be honest about it, folks. I'm not doing a good job with what they say in football with time management when it comes to this topic. You allot 10 minutes to it, but we've got 3 minutes for calls right now on whether or not you fall in love with Doug based on where Donald Trump is. The answer is you're lying to me if you don't say yes. You're lying to me if you do not see as factual, whether you like it or not, that you are reacting to Doug Ford based on where Donald Trump has got Canada in its sites. 416-872-1010. 416-872-1010. I would say reading the, whether it's the polls or the election last year, which he, like Carney, won on the back of Donald Trump. I just don't think there's any arguing that you might say, no, I've disliked him, all these scandals. He's not as conservative as he should be, or he's attacking teachers and all this kind of stuff. We're going to talk about that a little bit later on where unions are. But the reality is that it's true. 416-872-1010. 416-872-1010. Adam, go ahead.
1: So I don't care that the MPs are wasting our money and that we shouldn't be outraged, considering that the Conservatives, the Ontario government wastes more in a week on fake ads that are actually election ads.
0: Yep.
1: On your station and every other station, and you guys never question them about this because, of course...
0: Adam, you've never heard me do a topic about that.
1: No, I'm not talking about you. I'm talking about you do it once, and then it goes off. And that doesn't change anything. It's like every time any conservative politician comes on, that should be the only question.
0: Well, I would dispute that it should be the only question, but certainly it's something that I've talked about a lot, that Doug, when the people don't know about it, or he just thinks that he can yell, we need to advertise more, and advertise our way out of scandal or advertise our way out of people questioning funding to education or to health care. That seems to be his answer when it comes to any of this kind of stuff. And I don't know. My answer to that would be like when it's in the news cycle, I talk about it. But if you have something to say on that, I would love to hear you, whether it's through a text message or send us a talk back. You go, yeah, here's Doug Ford.
2: We need to start promoting it more. We need to start advertising it and telling the people what we're doing.
0: No, I think that you've done a good enough job advertising and using our money, yes, as a political thing. All right. In a matter of moments here on the news talk 1010 when we're back. And again, don't forget, we've got a $200 gift card for Shoppers Drug Mart before 4 o'clock here on the Deb Hutton Show. We're going to talk about the unions and how they feel right now about talks going on with the province of Ontario. Just 10 days ago, Paul Calandra said he was very optimistic about the talks. Teachers don't necessarily feel the same way. Straight ahead here on the Deb Hutton Show, it's 2:30. 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
3: Well, we still have issues on the northbound 404 on the right that takes you to Aurora Road. It's closed following a pretty serious collision. And then on to the 401 eastbound. We're dealing with some emergency road work. Eastbound 401 in the collectors east of Markham Road. So two right lanes that are blocked. The two left lanes are getting by, but collector lanes pretty backed up from before Kennedy. Westbound on the 401, not seeing any problems, but definitely seeing some big delays from Victoria Park in sections all the way up to the 427. If you're on the 427 north, getting busier off the Gardner all the way up towards the 401. Off the major routes, crews on scene of a collision on Disco Road and Carling View. Election Day in Scarborough Southwest is September 3rd. 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Time Saver Traffic, Majua and Siaya Bois. 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
5: Good morning, Lisa Raitt. Good morning, Marco Mendicino. Nice to have the two of you.
6: Good
7: Thanks,
6: morning.
7: John. We're already fighting in the ante room, by the way.
8: That's
6: really?
8: Right. That's right. Who's grabbing the coffee? 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
5: This is why psychotherapists have two separate waiting rooms.
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And yeah, that's the topic. What's in your lunch bag? Coming up in about 10 minutes' time. What did your parents, or as a parent, are you very cognizant of what you put in your kid's lunch bag? I tell you why I bring this up. And we're going to take phone calls, and I think it should be pretty interesting. There's a message board at a school in the United States, or it might be a Facebook school page, where somebody was angry. How dare you give your own kids Oreos? I don't give my kids sugar, and now they come home, and they're like, Johnny had Oreos, why can't I have Oreos? So the comments under this post were like fighting back and forth with this woman. And someone decided to set it to music.

0: preparing lunches. I mean, I simply...
1: I'm going to play a little bit more of that because I thought the way they did it was quite humorous. But so is, if you've seen any Facebook fight, this lady thinking, hey, you shouldn't be sending your kid to school with Oreos because you need to respect the other parents who don't like giving sweets to their kids. And it set off a storm, and somebody amusingly set it to music. Okay, that is one school issue, not as important as this one. Just 11 days ago, Education Minister Paul Calandra said he remains very optimistic. It sounds like teachers' unions aren't quite sure why David Mastin, president of the Elementary Teachers Federation of Ontario, said there's a lot of things going on the table right now. The unions seem to be upset for a couple of different reasons, like everything is on the table again, and also because the local issues are being bargained at the provincial level, which I thought we've been doing for a while, but apparently not. One of the people who are upset about it and pointing it out, QP, Ontario's School Board Council's union, Joe Tegani joins us right now. Joe, thank you very much for your time.
2: Thanks for having me, Jim.
1: What seems to be the difference in the negotiations this year versus years past? I guess the government has put school boards on their as a target, and that is part of the concern of teachers' unions?
2: Well, I think what we're seeing that's different this time is we're seeing a government that continues to want to centralize control. It sort of follows the pattern of Bill 33 and Bill 101, where this government wants to take control of just about anything and everything in the education sector. And that's why we're seeing this delay and the challenges at the bargaining table for myself and for, you know, every other education union across the province.
1: Okay, not to come off as a jerk, Joe, but I'm wondering if parents are listening right now, and they are, and they're concerned about whether or not they're going to have to make backup plans for the kids going to school. They want to know if the teachers are going to get a good deal. Why should they care respectfully from you, the president of QP's Ontario School Boards Unions?
2: Yeah, so I represent 57,000 education workers in the system, which are not teachers. And I think they should care because we're at a point in public education in this province where we have seen it underfunded under the Ford government over the last 8 years to the tune of about $6.5 billion. And we're at a point now where parents need to stand up. They need to voice their concern. They need to rise up and they need to be equally as concerned. You're seeing a quarter of a million education workers across the province basically having the same message, and that is we have a serious funding crisis in the province of Ontario. We have a staffing crisis, and we need to take this seriously, and we hope this government will take things seriously.
1: It sounds like things got to be moved pretty quickly I don't know if a labor action is on the horizon, but it sounds like you're saying things need to transpire pretty quickly in terms of negotiations to avoid one. Are you saying that?
2: No, I mean, currently,

0: you know, I'll speak for ourselves. We're at the Ontario Labour Relations Board discussing scope because this government came to the central table and wanted to talk about things that have been traditionally handled between the local parties. And again, it's an overreach by the Ford government to try and bring things centrally that really impact local communities and things that should be discussed locally. There's a big difference between a school board in Toronto versus a school board in Thunder Bay.
1: Give me a couple of quick examples on how that will affect our listeners, like things that their kids take advantage of right now locally that wouldn't be a cookie cutter across the province.
0: Yeah, like some of the scope issues that are currently at play would be leave language, layoff and recall language, just to name a few. And those conversations, they belong back at the local table. They'll get discussed. They'll get figured out at the local tables. The problem is this government wants to change that structure, and they want to basically have control over everything that could possibly be happening at Queen's Park. And again, as a parent, that's concerning that we should be asking ourselves, why does this government seem to think that they have all the answers? We have trustees. We have an election process. People should be allowed to voice their concerns and vote people in and vote people out.
1: So when you are the president of QP's Ontario School Board Council, that has nothing to do with school boards. That has nothing to do with trustees. Is the argument that by allowing these local discussions to be taken away, that it is an easier step for the province to bigfoot all of the school boards?
0: Yeah, you've hit the nail on the head. I mean, basically, we have seen over the last, like I said, a year, 18 months with the introduction of Bill 33, it gave the minister significantly more power. We've seen him take over a number of school boards. We've seen then Bill 101 come into play, and we've seen it silence or limit school board trustees. It's an overreach of this government to come in and heavy-handed make decisions about
1: what... Same as how they bigfooted the city of Toronto with councillors, something that's in their purview, no?
0: Well, exactly. It's exactly a repeat performance. But again, at what point do the people of this province say, okay, enough's enough. It's time to check the situation.
1: That's the million-dollar question. Do you expect the parents listening right now, I guess this is a war for public opinion, right, that parents are okay with having their kids not go to school because of trustees being the issue that would be the reason that perhaps talks would fail? I don't think that you're going to win over hearts and minds there.
0: No, I think the bigger issue is here. What you're seeing is 250,000 education workers standing together to basically defend public education and ask that the public take a step back and realize what school looked like 10 years ago or 20 years ago isn't the same. We need to see a real investment. We need to see more caring adults in buildings. And I think if you asked any parent if the school environment is the same as it was 20 years ago, it's not. And we need to properly support those students, especially students with special needs that we know are falling between the cracks right now.
1: Okay, so when 11 days ago, the education minister says he's optimistic, are talks going on right now? And when is the next time you are you going to the bargaining table with the province?
0: Yeah, we have no date scheduled at the moment because the issue of scope is before the labor board. And I mean, he did speak of optimism. I find that some level.
1: When will the labor board rule on that? Sorry, I'm right up against a break here. But when will the labor board rule on that?
0: That we don't know. That could be a short or lengthy process. But we did ask this government to bargain back in March, and they chose not to do that. We were ready to go to the table early.
1: Joe, really interesting. I guess as time plays out here, as we enter September, it's going to get interesting for everybody to pay attention to. Really appreciate your time. Thank you very much.
0: Thanks a lot, Jim.
1: Joe is the president of QP's Ontario School Board Council of Unions. I know some people think that was a little bit of a jerk to Joe, but I wonder, and maybe you can send me a text message. Send me a text, yes or no. Is a labor stoppage because of the trustee issue, because we might be trying to set the table to get rid of trustees? Is that a labor disruption that you would back up? Yes or no? Send us a text to 416-872-1010. It is 2:45. 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
2: Well, really, really busy on the northbound Don Valley Parkway now as you head from Dundas all the way up to the 401. Again, I've been searching my cameras, but no issues. Hopping on the 401 on the westbound side, you're looking at delays that start from Kennedy. They continue all the way out towards the 427. Eastbound delays now from Dixie in sections out towards the Leslie stretch, and further east delays if your travels take you in towards Durham. And northbound 410 now loading up as you head in towards Brampton. News Talk at 1010. Weather for your day today. Showers with a risk of a thunderstorm. Highs reaching 24 with a humidex of 29 degrees. Right now, we're currently sitting at 20 degrees with a little bit of light drizzle coming down. It feels like 27 with the humidex. 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
1: I want to know if this is real life or have you experienced this sort of stuff? I'm going to play you a couple of clips because somebody decided to set a Facebook argument on a parents group Facebook page. There was a mom who has her young daughter, Ava. Ava doesn't get sweets, goes off to school, and Ava finds out that all the other kids in their lunches had Oreos. So Ava's mom needs to be the police for the entire school and writes on the Facebook page, "Could you please stop sending Oreos to school? Some parents don't give sweets to their kids, and now all they have to do all day long is answer for this." So clearly, people aren't going to have any time for that. And I'm just wondering if that is real life, what plays out on maybe one of the school chat boards or school Facebook pages that you see. Somebody decided to take all of the arguments because it went on this right under the comment. Everybody was arguing back and forth with this mom. Somebody decided to set it to music. And it is quite amusing for what is being called Oreo Gate.

So the song is going back and forth, having different people sing different comments that was on the comment of, hey, don't give your kids Oreos.

0: So this one mom is blaming all of the other parents because her kid comes home crying. She doesn't get snacks and that sort of thing. I'm wondering if that plays out for parents and what you have to deal with. That other parents become busybodies about what you pack in your lunch. And what is a classic lunch that is packed these days? I want to find out what was in your lunch. The whole term, like, lunch bag letdown. You get to school, you'd open up your lunch pail or your lunch bag, and you look at it, and you were kind of bummed out, and you would trade. And I guess Ava, who doesn't get the Oreos, is trying to trade with people, but nobody wants her apples for Oreos. 416-872-1010. 416-872-1010. Is it really looked upon right now, down upon right now in 2026? The kid comes to school with two cookies? I got an apple, I got a cold cut sandwich, and I got two chocolate chip cookies. Like Mr. Christie chocolate chip cookies. And yeah, the apple sometimes wouldn't get eaten. The cookies would get eaten. I wasn't a big trader, but I get how this can be a real thing that could define maybe how people view you at school if you're a kid who's anxious to fit in and that kind of stuff. I remember Alfonso Siniguigli in high school. Everybody made fun of him because he came to school with a baked potato, but it was just a baked potato. It wasn't cut in half with whatever you'd put on baked potatoes, butter, chives, sour cream. It was just a cold baked potato that he would eat as an apple. And he loved it. And everybody would make fun of him as a kid. It kind of defined him, I guess, in a snapshot in time. And everybody called him baked potato. But I kind of am interested in how one parent might, I mean, if it's an allergy in peanut butter, I could get it. But it's like, hey, my kid doesn't eat Oreos and she's getting upset by the fact that your kid eats Oreos. I would be like, go to hell. I would be like, politely, lady, like, mind your own business. Have your kid mind your own business. Have a talk with your kid on why she's not allowed to eat sweets. And everybody is different. But what was in your lunch bag or lunch pail? Kelly, you're on News Talk 1010.
1: It's just a little bit off topic, but I teach kindergarten. And so these new bento, they're not new, but the bento boxes that come, almost all the kids have bento boxes. You know what a bento box is?
0: I'm going to Google it right now.
1: Okay, so it's like a little lunch box that has compartments.
0: Oh, okay, yeah.
1: You're supposed to, like, fill up the little compartments with different things throughout the day. So, like, grapes cut up and maybe some celery cut up and a half a sample.
0: Oh, I see. Yeah.
1: But what parents tend to do now is that they just shove things with wrappers into the compartment, like a fruit snack still in the wrapper, cookies in the wrapper, and the kids cannot open the wrappers.
0: Oh, that's so funny.
1: But this is an actual conversation, just quickly, what happened last year. I got an email from the principal saying that there was a parent that was upset about a safety concern. So we had to have a meeting with the parent, and this was the conversation. You're not opening up John's fruit snacks for him.
0: Jeez.
1: And I said, well, actually, we have scissors, safety scissors, that we've taught the kids how to open their own packages. And then she said, well, he's not allowed to use scissors.
0: Oh, no.
1: And then I said, but they're safety scissors. He can't cut himself. Like, he can do it himself. And she said, I don't want you teaching my child how to use scissors. He's not old enough to use scissors, so you're just going to have to open the packages for him.
0: What a nightmare.
1: Well, it's crazy.
0: Yeah, it is crazy. Sorry to cut you off. I just want to get a couple more people in before the news. Here's Phil. Phil, there's a rule that you can't trade my cookies for your, Danish?
2: Nope, no more trading is available. You cannot do it. And I told my kids, why don't you do it? Trade for something. They're not allowed because everyone's so concerned about liability. And just say there's an allergy or, like, someone complaining about Oreos, or what if you give a kid beef and they only eat pork? So they just said no trading. So I used to trade all the time.
0: Ava's mom wouldn't have anything to worry about because nobody's going to give her the Oreos.
2: Exactly.
0: Yeah.
2: Exactly. But yeah, you know, it's all about liability these days, right?
0: You're right, Phil. Thank you. Appreciate it.
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9: Good afternoon. I'm Heather Seaman. A wet and dreary start to the work week. A bit misty out there right now and 20 degrees. Feels like 27. A special weather statement is still in effect. The complete forecast after the news. Voters head to the polls in three federal by-elections. And Peel police searching for a suspect in a double stabbing in Mississauga, allegedly over a parking spot. Details on these stories and more coming up. But first, here's Time Saver Traffic.
10: Well, brand new problems as you make your way up this hour on the northbound 410. On the ramp that takes you to Courtney Park at the top of the ramp, it's a stalled truck that's blocking the center lane. Traveling towards the 401 now, it's going to take you 45 minutes to get from Renforth all the way out towards about Kennedy. Further east already slows as you travel into Durham. Westbound on the 401, it's a crawl as well as you make your way from Kennedy up to the 427. And you know what? On the northbound Don Valley, delays from Dundas up to the 401. Election Day in Scarborough Southwest is September 3rd. 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Time Saver Traffic, I'm Adjoa and C.I. Yambois. 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
9: This just into our newsroom moments ago, Ontario's new cash bail system has been put on hold while a judge weighs a challenge to its constitutionality. The Canadian Civil Liberties Association and the Criminal Lawyers Association were granted an injunction today after their lawyers and those for the province presented their arguments in the case last week. More on this developing story to come. In other news, polls in Beaches, East York are open until 9:30 tonight. It's one of three federal by-elections being held today to fill recently vacated seats in Parliament. The other two polls are in Vancouver and Quebec. Former Liberal MP Nate Erskine-Smith resigned last month after running an unsuccessful campaign for the Ontario Liberal nomination in a neighboring provincial riding. He's now running for Toronto City Council. Ontario's police watchdog is investigating a crash in Windsor on Sunday that left a man dead. The Special Investigations Unit says a Windsor police officer spotted a pickup truck of interest on St. Luke Road around 4 p.m. and tried to carry out a traffic stop. The SIU says the pickup didn't stop and instead continued traveling at high speed before it was involved in a crash with two other vehicles near Seminole Street. The SIU says the driver of one of the other vehicles, a 33-year-old man, died from his injuries. Peel police have one suspect in custody and continue their search for a second suspect after a double stabbing following a dispute over a parking spot in Mississauga Saturday evening. Police say a man in his 30s and a man in his 40s who suffered serious stab wounds are both lucky to be alive. Here's more from police on their investigation.
11: We arrested one suspect on the scene. That's 30-year-old Ali Halimi. He's been charged with assault. And the outstanding suspect, whose image we've put out, is the one that we believe is who stabbed the victims and in possession of that knife. So our efforts are ongoing right now in trying to locate and identify this individual. Tons of forensic evidence has been analyzed at the scene, as well as substantial bystander video, witness account, and footage of this individual. So we're hot on his trail. It's a matter of time before we get this guy in custody.
9: The suspect's image is posted on our website. Anyone with information is asked to contact police or Crime Stoppers. Well, Google has changed its map, renaming Lake Ontario to Lake America for users in the U.S. Here's ABC's Wayne Cabot.
12: If you look at Google Maps today, it now says Lake America, where Lake Ontario used to be, but only in the U.S. Google says it's following protocol after President Trump signed an executive order in this trade war. People in Canada will see Lake Ontario, which Ontario Premier Doug Ford says it is.
13: Well, it's always going to be Lake Ontario, now and forever. President Trump can call it whatever he wants, but I can tell you the rest of the world will always call it Lake Ontario.
12: Google says users outside the U.S. and Canada will be seeing both names. Wayne Cabot, ABC News.
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14: It's a soggy start to the week with periods of rain and the risk of thunderstorms today. We are under a special weather statement in Toronto and around the GTA with 30 to 50 millimeters of rain possible in places. It's humid out there too, 24 for the high, feeling like 29. Tonight will drop to a low near 19. Tomorrow, even muggier, 28 for the high, Humidex 36. Still a chance of showers, but also a mix of sun and cloud at times. Cloudy with the chance of showers Wednesday, remaining warm with the temperature flirting with 30. From the CTV Weather Center, I'm Lindsay Morrison.
9: Right now, a bit misty in parts of the GTA and 20 degrees, feels like 27. I'm Heather Seaman on News Talk 1010.
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0: We're getting on that cash bail story. It seems like it's on hold until it is reviewed by a judge. We'll get to that a little bit later on. And sometime before 4 o'clock, somebody gets a $200 gift card to Shoppers Drug Mart. Do not call now. That is sometime before 4 o'clock. I'm Jim Richards in for Deb Hutton. Thank you very much for your time. I did not know I would get so many talkbacks, and I appreciate it, on the fact that this one guy found out that his wife was cheating on him by activating, I guess, top-of-the-line kind of robot vacuums, have a camera on them, so you can activate it, say you're at work, and you're like, oh, I forgot to vacuum the bedroom, and you can activate the thing so you could see that the Roomba vacuum or whatever brand it is that has a camera is actually doing the area that you want it to do. You can do that from an app remotely, and in so doing that, this guy found out that his wife had another man in the bed. So I asked, when has technology done you in as a cheater? And we got tons of talkbacks. We'll play those a little bit later on. Keep them coming, though, if it's as simple as, oh, yeah, the guy forgot that he had a Ring doorbell or whatever it might be. I don't know if the fridge can narc on you. If you have one of these smart fridges, whether it can narc on you, I'm not sure. So the latest on this Lake Ontario Trump thing is that apparently Trump is asking the CEOs of the Googles and the Apples to stick to Lake America. What is interesting here and sad is that you hear these accounts of Canadian businesses who have, you know, you want to find out where the directions are. So you click on directions to whatever the business is, and they're using Apple or Google Maps as if those maps are fueled by Larry's Hat Shop. And people are getting mad at Larry's Hat Shop because they still have Lake America on the the directions, because if you, I guess if you kind of go outbounds and make the map look bigger, it's just going to reflect whatever Google has. Now, the glitches of being able to see it from Canada are being fixed right now. Mohit Rajans joins us right now. He's a tech and media consultant, wanted to talk about a couple of things. Mohit, thank you very much for your time.
16: Jim, how are you?
0: I'm very good. So I guess there is some concern that these bootlicking CEOs of big tech companies down in the United States might jump at what Donald Trump might say about Lake America. But for people who are, not that I'm the most educated on this kind of stuff, tell us how it would work if I'm Google and I'm like, don't worry, we're just going to do this in America.
16: So a couple of things at play here. For one, most countries go by a traditional UN convention when it comes down to what information about their country should be online and what should be considered official. And all government agencies usually pile into some standard so that everywhere around the world can start to put that information uniformly. What we've discovered now is that because Google is sticking by their rules that they traditionally have used, they operate in the U.S., and when they operate in the U.S., they operate under U.S. law. And so, therefore, we saw their naming conventions change, including Lake Ontario to Lake America. That's the rules part, okay? What's interesting that people don't realize is so many Canadian e-commerce sites are built with Google products in mind. And so if a Google product that is created in the U.S. and is filtering out information comes and it's being used by a Canadian website, guess what? It's going to say Lake America, and that's creating a PR nightmare right
0: now. Yeah. Does Google, Apple, whatever it is, they have the ability to find out where the heck I am, right? They're always asking to, you know, indicate where you are, I guess, for whatever purpose that might be, marketing, whatever. They don't have the ability to do that when you're going through an e-commerce site, I guess.
16: Well, there's two different things there. For one, we don't always sign up in our personal information to e-commerce sites, so that takes away that benefit. You are right about the fact that your postal code definitely gives you a certain amount of information. For instance, if you Google where the best pizza place is around you, it's going to be different from where it is around me. That's part of the service that's baked into it. But Jim, we're in this personalization isolation potential as well, right? This idea that, well, if only Ontario calls it Lake Ontario, and the rest of the world calls it Lake America, then are we the dumb ones in this situation? That's where I'm worried that in the future, we're not really taking this too seriously. We're not taking it seriously enough to understand who do we actually turn to that's going to make sure that this doesn't happen every time there's a political shift.
0: People should know that President George Washington, the first president, or Washington, as my father would say, signed a treaty with six First Nations and named it Lake Ontario back in 1794. Now, I don't know whose side that helps if they're looking to argue whether or not we should be calling it Lake America. Okay, a couple of other things that we have. Go ahead.
16: Sorry, Jim, just one last thing. This is not Google's fault. I just want to make sure that that's clear. It's, you know, the concern is that millions of people use Google as that source of truth. So we have to make sure that we speak amongst people to cross-reference things now, double-check things. Remember back in the day when not everything we read online was the truth? I think we got to go back to that now.
0: Okay. Finally, I want to play a clip from you from NBC's Rory O'Neill about what is going on in the argument about data centers in North America and who might be trying to sway the argument.
17: X came out with a report saying they've identified a bot farm in China where about 200,000 accounts exist, churning out all kinds of stuff. They found about 200 of those accounts, those bots, were spewing, I wouldn't call it misinformation, but certainly skewed information about what these data farms are doing. And I just want to put a big asterisk on this. It's the argument that China is trying to slow down AI data center growth in the U.S. because it wants to win the competition.
18: Right.
17: But have X put out that statement, X is a big player in the data center business.
0: Which might be true. I don't know that that would mean... I want to be careful with what I say. I don't want it to be misrepresented. X might have some skin in the game, but that doesn't mean that it wouldn't be true that China would want to influence this because people want to be number one in AI.
16: I do think what's happening online right now is a war of communications. Now, whether that war of communications is being led from country to country or whether it's actual company to company, with specifically the conversation around AI, what I've noticed is the loudest mic is getting more attention. And that usually means when it comes down to AI content specifically, that it is some sort of foreign interference because they have the ability to bulk and release and target information at a rate that was rarely even seen in by the North American standards. But everything we're talking about is hyperbole in one sense, that even if China is doing this, there is still a lot to learn about what's happening with data centers.
0: Okay.
16: So all of it is still a distraction.
0: Okay, if you could give us your unfiltered view about whether or not you think it is disinformation one way or another on data centers, what would you tell us?
16: I would say that this is a pile on. This is a part of a natural tendency that countries are involved in right now to spread disinformation. What I wouldn't tell you is the specific headline that is being spread is wrong.
0: Would you want it in your community is what I'm asking.
16: Jim, listen, I don't think the science is there for us to be upscaling and rushing this hyperscaling of data centers. I think we have a lot of work to do to figure out what the potential needs are for communities rather than just flaking up places.
0: We're trying to build them before we're going to know all that information, and I guess maybe we wouldn't know it until we do that. I got to tell you, when I was down in Florida visiting my parents, I feel like I need to say that before everybody texted me and goes, why are you in Florida? My parents live there and they'll never come back to Canada for health reasons, not anyway. They're in an election cycle down there, and the ads are either one thing, two Republicans going, I like Donald Trump more than the other guy. Sure, he says he likes Donald Trump, but I've known Donald Trump for 1 minute longer. The other ones are, I'm the leader in saying that data centers are terrible. Larry wants data centers. So it is really interesting how much that has, not just in Canada, but in America, all over America, the war against data centers. People are tripping over themselves to hate them more than the other guy. Thank you very much for your time, Mohit.
16: My pleasure. Thanks for having me, Jim.
0: Tech media consultant Mohit Rajans on where we are on a couple of those different things. And again, I think it is important to not take out on small business your grievance about their directions and or whatever they might have linked on their website. And you find out that the Google that they're linked to still says Lake America. If that's the case, it's not on them. And it's not even on Google, as Mohit points out. They're just doing what is expected of them to follow any government directive. It is 15 minutes after 3 o'clock. Jim Richards and Deb Hutton, Time Saver Traffic.
10: Well, we're dealing with some problems on the eastbound lanes of the Gardner. This is right around Jamison. Reports of a collision blocking a live lane. Already seeing a delay that does extend now from the South Kingsway. So if you're headed through the air, I haven't spotted on camera yet. I turn to you for updates. The number to reach me here is *1010. And then using the Don Valley Parkway, you'll find that getting slower off the Gardner all the way up to the 401. Once you're on the 401, westbound looking at delays from Victoria Park all the way up to the 427. Further west delays into Milton. Eastbound, it's a crawl from Renforth all the way out to Kennedy, and then further east delays as you head in towards Durham. And off the major, it's a collision on Lawrence East to Keele. News Talk 1010 weather for your day today. We'll see showers off and on, a thunderstorm likely. Highs for today reaching 24 degrees with a humidex of 29. Right now, a little bit of light drizzle coming down. We're sitting at 20 degrees. It feels like 27. Avoid risky digs. Always click before you dig. 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
0: 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And if not, start now. So we'll give that to the 10th caller through. I remember tragically a couple of years ago on New Year's Day, there was a terrorist attack on Bourbon Street in New Orleans, where they had barriers up at the ends of Bourbon Street. But as the police chief said, they drove around the barriers. Well, then you do not have a barrier. You have an inconvenience. I instantly thought of that when I saw these alleged barriers on the platforms that they've started off at, and that's Dundas, known now as TMU, the Dundas station, where they have just random fences. And you wonder if somebody wanted to take their own life, it does nothing. But I wonder if you are a person who, like many of us, you're cognizant of, and maybe you give a good look around and you're very vigilant of where other people might be when you're on the platform, because there are stories of being people dying, being pushed on the tracks. In that case, if you wanted to stand against the wall in front of a barrier where it would be harder for you to be pushed on the tracks, I could see an argument of how these things would work. But so far, they have been laughed at by everybody. CTV Toronto's Janice Golding talked to some people on the streets.
2: When I was in London, they had these very bougie doors where the doors only open when the subway comes. Same type of prevention thing. So I think I agree with it. It just looks really ugly right now.
3: I'm not sure how many accidents occur by people being pushed. I know that jumping is kind of a big issue, but I'm only worried that people determined enough to jump themselves won't really be deterred by it.
4: Right now, I think it's a waste of the taxpayers' money, because I don't think it's going to be fully effective.
5: The installation at TMU is expected to be completed by the end of September at a total cost of $650,000.
0: And again, look it up online on CTV Toronto. Again, they're just random fences, and if your mind is set on jumping, won't do anything. If you feel a little safer that when you're standing on the platform, you're going to stand somewhere closer to the wall in front of one of those barriers, so somebody who doesn't have the mental capacity to be on the TTC might try to shove you in front of the tracks, they might have a point. Other than that, I don't necessarily get it. So we're joined right now by Andrew Pulsifer, who is the executive director of TTC Riders. I wonder, Andrew, what you're hearing from some of the people who follow you.
6: Yeah, hi. Thanks for having me. Our organization have been pushing for full implementation of platform edge doors throughout the system for several years now. And, you know, I think that that's still part of the plan at TMU station. So that's what we've been hearing that we want. In terms of the barriers themselves, we're hearing a lot of the same things that you're hearing, that they won't make that much of a difference towards safety on the platform.
0: I go back a couple of months and I try to think of why people weren't kind of reacting this way when it was pitched as something that they're going to do. I can't remember how it went over when it was originally done.
6: So it was initially proposed as a $2 million price tag, and people really balked at that. So that's what a lot of the conversation was around at that time, was how much it was going to cost. Thankfully, they've managed to...
0: That's the full implementation of floor to ceiling...
6: Of the fences. Of the fences were initially supposed to be $2 million. Platform edge doors themselves are not cheap, absolutely. You can't put a price on human life, but we wouldn't be able to implement them system-wide without the support from federal and provincial governments. And so when we talk to MPs and MPPs, we ask for financial support for those, as well as our state of good repair backlog and a lot of other things that the TTC needs to run efficiently.
0: I guess as we all kind of look at this as if we're transit experts, I mean, we seem to be reality experts where we look at it and we go, yeah, how's that going to help anybody who's got their mindset on jumping on the tracks? What was the argument what is the idea of what these things would do? They apparently are in some stations in New York City. What does the best practice show that they've done anything?
6: Yeah, that's a great question. And this is actually where the benefits do come in for these. I mean, you know, something is better than nothing. And as you were saying, if you're somebody who doesn't want to be on a crowded platform and you're worried about falling off or tripping or heaven forbid being pushed or something like that, this will give you a sense of security. Absolutely. And that's what we saw in New York City. They've been rolling these out throughout the system over the past several years, and it's had a real impact on people feeling safer in subway stations, which is a big get. I mean, people are not feeling that safe
0: on
6: the TTC right now.
0: What we're seeing right now, these fences, as you put it, instead of full barriers, you're saying that New York City people feel safer?
6: That's right. Surveys show especially elderly riders, folks with mobility issues, and infrequent riders too. And since the TTC has a bit of an issue right now winning people back onto the system, you know, I have hope that these fences will actually make people feel safer and maybe even bring people back onto the system.
0: I mean, if there's a designated kind of cutout near the wall in front of one of these things that's a designated safety zone or something like that, maybe it would be. And maybe people, I guess the idea is that people who are concerned about safety in being pushed onto the tracks are going to stand behind these things more than anything else.
6: Absolutely. And it goes a long way, again, especially for elderly riders. I think it was the survey that New York put out said it was 88% or so of elderly riders felt safer with those in place.
0: Okay. Right now, the high priority 10 stations they're going to do this at, the cost is at $20 million, and your idea of full implementation of, you know, closed off sliding doors right across the entire platform, that is, at the last number I saw, at $4.1 billion. I don't know if there's any chance we're going to retrofit it, but the good news is that every new build, I think the Ontario line is being built with these things, the full barrier sliding doors for when the train rolls into the station. And I think it's on the Eglinton line too. No.
6: No, not so much on the Eglinton line, but there's hope that they're going to put them in at Bloor Young when they do a massive retrofit there. And it's still in the capital books that they will be doing it eventually over time. But again, we really do need the other orders of government to step up to help us build those.
0: All right. Thank you very much for your time. Really appreciate it.
6: Thanks for having me.
0: Andrew Pulsifer is the executive director of the TTC Riders Association. And listen, I do not want to be quoted as saying that these things are great, but if you have the least bit of anxiety about yourself riding on the TTC, your kids riding on the TTC, because you're concerned about people with mental health issues and the stories that we have seen, I don't know, every 5 years, somebody being pushed on the tracks, standing behind these things might give you a little bit more confidence when you are riding the TTC or when a loved one is. We'll find out what's coming up on the 6 o'clock CTV Toronto News in a matter of moments. Right now it's 3:30. 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
7: Well, we have these issues on the Toronto Bend QEW. It's a ramp that takes you to Nikola Tesla Boulevard West. Right lane on that ramp blocked with a collision, so a heads up if that is your route. Then on to the Gardner. It's pretty slow into and out of the downtown core, especially on the eastbound side. We may have an issue through Jameson. Been searching my cameras. Watched a fire crew drive by. Haven't spotted the problems. Spot them before I do. The number to reach me here is *1010. And very busy on the 401, both east and westbound between the Don Valley Parkway and the 427. And a crawl on the northbound 410 into Brampton. Now, off the major routes, a collision on Lawrence east of Keele. There's a certain feeling on a Sunday drive. No rush, no noise. That's car insurance from Aviva Direct is like. 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Time saver traffic. Imagine once. Yeah, yeah, boy. Your next update at 3:45 on News Talk 1010 Toronto.
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8: Good morning, Lisa Raitt. Good morning, Marco Mendicino. 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
9: Good
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0: By the way, we asked about 40 minutes ago whether or not you would be cool with a labor stoppage when it comes to teachers in classrooms if one of the defining issues was, according to the union that we talked to, they're concerned that there are going to be some things that are going to be introduced that would make it easier for them to get rid of trustees. I don't think that anybody...

0: He's currently running to become city councilor in Beaches, East York. So this riding is considered a liberal stronghold because Nate Erskine-Smith did win the last election by 2/3 of the vote, roughly.
1: Yeah.
0: However, you can never predict because, as many say who follow politics, what happened in the last election doesn't matter. The reason why you've got changes is because people don't always vote the same way. Anyway, Tanveer Shahnawaz worked out of Nate Erskine's office, so he's running for the Liberals. Shannon Devine, she's the candidate for the NDP. She has served as communications director for the CAW. She was also the executive director for the OFL and has worked with various unions. The NDP have also won that riding a few times as well since 1988. So it's considered a two-party race, although you never know what's going to happen. So we're going to be in that riding, watching it closely. And, of course, when the results come in later this evening, we'll give you those numbers. Was there something you're going to say?
1: No.
0: Okay. Now, we're also watching BC. That's also considered a stronghold for the Liberals. However, the one riding that I think most are watching more closely is the one in Quebec, because it's considered a three-party race. Last election, it was close. This time around, it could be the Bloc, it could be the Liberals, it could be the Conservatives. All of the federal leaders have spent time campaigning in that riding, Chicoutimi, Lafjord, and, of course, it's also important because if the Liberals win two of those seats, they'll maintain their majority. But there's the possibility that they could pick up another seat. We don't know. So we're going to be watching, of course, all three by-elections, and we'll give you the very latest.
1: It's interesting.
0: John Musselman is going to be in Beaches, East York. Go ahead.
1: I agree with you about the Quebec by-election because it's interesting that people have anger, rightfully so, when there's a floor crosser. This not essentially a floor crosser, but it is giving a goodie to somebody who was an MP, having them join the Senate. And I wonder if people view, I wonder if people in that riding view it essentially as, you've kind of betrayed us by jumping ship. Apparently a really well-known, well-liked person in the riding. But I wonder if they view it the same way, and they view it as dirty politics, where we're in a place right now where Mark Carney can't win, can't lose anything, but it might go to, we like Carney, but we don't like these tactics.
0: Yeah, you never know, because there are, I guess, different ways of looking at it. People usually don't like it when someone crosses the floor or when just after an election, soon enough, somebody steps down. There are other political experts who say that there could be what they're calling a Trump bump. Forgive me for saying that, but the idea that because Carney seems to be doing well dealing with Trump, that people are rallying behind Carney. So it would be interesting to see, will he pick up a seat or will Quebec voters do something that perhaps you weren't expecting? You never know with not just Quebec voters, but any voters. When you tell the voters how they're going to vote, oftentimes they can surprise you.
1: Yeah, well, hopefully they will vote, right? I mean, right. When you're in Beaches, East York, and you're like, oh, there's nothing I can do, it's a Liberal riding, go out and vote, and maybe you can catch somebody with their pants down.
0: You can always rally voters by telling them, hey, it's in the bag for another party. So then those that support that party might think, I no need to go out, especially in the weather. And then you've got those that think, hey, we need to make our voices heard. They're the ones that do actually vote. And again, like I've heard pundits say this many times, what happened in the last election doesn't matter. That's why we have different leaders. If it was always the same, there would never be a change in leadership. So you never know.
1: Thank you very much. Appreciate it. 6 o'clock, Nathan Downer and the whole newsroom, the best storytellers of the day in the city at 6 o'clock right here on News Talk 1010. Very happy. Thank you very much for your time, Nathan.
0: All right. Thanks, Jim.
1: And yes, I am announcing that I am very happy. Okay. We've learned about 45 minutes ago that I only call it controversial because I've talked to a lot of people and they're like, yeah, it's not going to make any difference. And that is the announcement from the Ford government earlier this month that now it has to be cash bail up front within 48 hours. A lot of people said that this would be challenged because it was unconstitutional, the words of lawyers that we have spoken to. But now a judge grants an injunction halting Doug Ford's cash bail system. And legal groups argue that the law is unconstitutional. We'll hear a lot of people over the next little while saying,

0: that this is activist judges, but apparently, well, let's find out right now. Here's Monty McGregor, whose time we are always grateful to have. He's a criminal defense lawyer. Monty, thank you very much for your time.
1: Jim, it's always a pleasure. Thanks for having me.
0: You saw this one coming, I guess.
1: Yeah, there was no surprise for me at all when the Ford government announced they were going to do this. I don't think anybody in the Attorney General's office would have told them that it's going to fly. And then they tried. And I watched the argument last week in front of Justice Chalmers. It took all day. And to me, the signs are on the wall that this is not going to survive.
0: Into the court to hear the arguments?
1: You can watch. I watched on Zoom, so it's an open court policy. So I watched the entirety of the argument throughout the day where the Civil Liberties Association and the Criminal Lawyers Association brought the argument, challenging it on two bases.
0: Wait, is this a stupid question? Can I do that as well?
1: Oh, yeah, absolutely. Yeah, I mean, our courts run on an open court policy. There may be publication bans that are associated with certain cases. For example, if you have a sex assault case and they don't want to announce the names of the victims. But yeah, for the most part.
0: So anybody can watch. I don't know. Do I sound like an idiot that I didn't know this? Anybody can watch any court case on Zoom.
1: Yes, there are only very exceptional.
0: Why are we arguing about cameras? If there are cameras in courts that we can watch through Zoom, this seems to have bypassed the argument that we don't have cameras in courts, like in some in the States.
1: That's right. And that's a very plausible argument, I think, because I can tell you any case is open downtown where you can walk in personally. And
0: sure.
1: And they allow people now on Zoom. I mean, they're trying to put more cases back into court, but fundamentally, I watched this case and I think many, many people or observers watched, reporters, lay people, interested people. And, so you can do that.
0: Interesting. I did not.
1: Yeah, very, very good argument to be made that they should have video cameras in. I think they're trying to maintain the dignity.
0: Why wouldn't you have a YouTube channel? Why wouldn't you have a YouTube? If this is allowed and anybody can watch it on Zoom, why not have a YouTube channel where somebody... Anyway, that's a different discussion and I'm sorry to get sidelined. Let's get back to this argument and how long it will take to play out.
1: Yeah, I mean, ultimately, the injunction was put in place. That means that the law that the Ford government put down has been halted, so it does not apply until the ultimate decision is made. The judge heard all of the arguments. I don't think it'll take very long, but in fairness, Justice Chalmers, who is very thorough and he wants to be clear and concise in his decision, so I think we'll probably know in the next few weeks, and until that time, the law is not effective. And there was basically two arguments. One, that this is a federalism 101, and that is, where are the spheres of power? And the province does not have power to enact legislation that relates to the criminal law. That's solely the feds. And here they tried to sort of manipulate it as an administrative process that didn't relate to a person being released, Jim. So they were saying, look, he's going to be released. And then it's just a provincial matter then about putting in the money. And that's administrative.
0: Yep.
1: And not a very good argument, frankly, because it's a condition that applies to a release order throughout the duration of someone's matter. It's clearly going to impact the ability for somebody to get released. So let alone the unconstitutionality of it in accordance with the charter and the rights to a reasonable bail, the province...
0: It favors rich bad guy versus poor bad guy. But also, is there any precedent to show, like America, that if you have bail cash up front, that while you're on bail, you're on the straight and narrow? Is there any stats that back that up?
1: No, and we've got an effective bail system, and a lot of people argue that it's not working and people out on bail are committing serious crimes, but that's just not what the numbers show. Frankly, the serious crimes are down over the last year and at the lowest point in several years. The bail system does work for the majority of people, and generally the people that I know you and I have noted several times that the majority of people that do remain in remand are waiting for their liberty to be determined. And in my experience, usually that relates to people that they're committed very serious crimes. They have track records of failure to follow court orders. Those people should be in behind bars, but that's not the majority of people that are charged with criminal offenses.
0: Monty, always grateful for your time. Thank you very much. Sorry I got off on, as I say, a tangent earlier on me finding out that I can watch any court case on the Zoom. Thank you, Monty.
1: Always a pleasure, Jim. Thanks for having me.
0: In a moment, find the politicians in America who are not abiding by Lake America in moments. It is 3:46, News Talk 1010, Time Saver Traffic.
2: Well, a few problems to deal with if you're just making your way home this hour. We'll start on the Toronto Van QEW ramp to Nikola Tesla Boulevard. Single vehicle collision does have the right lane blocked. The left lane is getting by, but traffic is really starting to back up as you head through the area. Also on the eastbound lanes of the Gardner, traffic at a virtual standstill from Park Lawn out to just past Jamison. It's where we are dealing with the collision blocking a live lane. Still haven't been able to spot it on camera, but it is very slow going as you navigate through that area. It's impacting the westbound Gardner, which is a slow just as you make your way from Jarvis all the way out to about Jamison as drivers long to take a peek. And the Don Valley Park, we find that busiest. From Bayview Bloor up to the 401, off the major, it's a collision on Lawrence, just east of Keel. News Talk, a 1010 weather for your night tonight. Showers ending late this evening, and then we'll see cloudy skies. Lows heading down to 19 degrees. Right now, we're seeing some light rain. It's 20 degrees right now with the humid X. Feels like 28. Election Day in Scarborough Southwest is September 3rd. Mark your X and vote from 9 a.m. to 9 p.m. Learn more at election.
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5: Deb will be back the day after Labor Day here on News Talk 1010. I'm Jim Richards filling in. I'll be here through 6 o'clock. By the way, should have done this earlier, but I'm a bad person. Mark Toohey did a great job filling in last week. We thank him for doing that. Also, Amanda Galbraith did a great job filling in. It's sometimes sometimes when the fill-in host is so great, you don't want to go on vacation. You don't want to feel like that guy who went on, who got sick, and then Lou Gehrig came in, and the guy never played first base ever again. I know that guy's name. Apparently, I don't. But he had a name. But also, it's nice to see that when we go on vacation, the people who are filling in are really, they're not okay just starting out, have a couple of ideas. They're super solid. Okay. Wally Pip? Yes, you don't want to be the Wally Pip. All right. Doug Ford. Now, we've got all these arguments on, why do I Google and I see Lake America? That's because maybe the place that you're Googling through is got their, online store facilitated through an American website. You're going to go on it. It's going to come off as Lake America, and you see it in Canada. And all of those glitches are going to be worked out. Doug Ford earlier on the weekend on ABC TV.
6: I'm here on the shores of beautiful Lake Ontario.
5: That is not true.
7: President Trump can call it whatever he wants, but I can tell you the rest of the world will always call it Lake Ontario.
5: But what about Rochester, New York? That's part of the rest of the world. That's part of America. They want no part of the designation of Lake America. And we're joined right now by Rochester's City Council President Miguel Melendez Jr. joins us right now. And the entire City Council in Rochester has decided, we're not going to go by this executive order. And they've given some pushback. I mean, there's been lots of pushback in the United States by individuals, but I'm not sure I've seen a city council or any level of government in an official way do something like this. Miguel, thank you very much for your time.
8: Yeah, thanks for having me today.
5: Okay, Miguel, I appreciate your time. Can you tell us why this got under your skin so much and why the city of Rochester responded in such a way?
8: Well, yeah, this is what a wasteful thing to spend our energy on, right? I mean, this is just a ridiculous case of someone having a tantrum. And unfortunately for us here in the United States, we've experienced many of these over the last couple years. But specifically for the city of Rochester, we're the largest U.S. city situated on Lake Ontario. We have about 1 million people in our general region of Monroe County. And for us, you know, we know the history of not just this Great Lake, but all five Great Lakes and what it means to both countries, really. And to have this trade conflict at the center of a lake renaming, as well as all the impacts that that has on, you know, the average American citizen, and not only Canadian citizen, but American citizen, when we're focused on things like a lake renaming instead of the economy, instead of the price of groceries, instead of the cost of housing going up in our communities across the country, that just felt like it was an opportune time for us to stand up and say, this is not the case. We're going to stand up here as Rochesterians and say that Lake Ontario is Lake Ontario. It'll always be Lake Ontario. And it's unfortunate that we're having these conversations and fights.
5: Was it a controversial thing to do being in America? I get it that you're on the shores of Lake Ontario, but there must be a significant number of Trump voters in your city.
8: Well, I wouldn't say in our city, but certainly in our region. Look, my email inbox is got its fair share of people who are calling it Lake America now, but the vast majority of Rochesterians and people in Monroe County are with us all on this. You know, Lake Ontario has indigenous roots. It was named Lake Ontario before, conceivably before America was around, but certainly before any of us were alive. And at this point, we're having futile exercises. And instead of focusing on issues of affordability and you know, our unwanted and unwarranted war in Iran, we're focusing on the name of a Great Lake that has historically been a uniting force between our two countries.
5: And what officially, other than this declaration, have you done? Signs on?
8: Sure.
5: Are there signs on the lake right now that say Lake Ontario that people would assume that would get changed in your city? That you're not going to change, or what other things come given what you guys have signed off on?
8: Sure. I mean, in terms of our local authority here, there are signs at the lake. Our beach park is actually called Lake Ontario Beach Park. That is not changing. We, in terms of the city and our county government, have been fighting this. We will be putting out a memorializing resolution to our congressional leaders, asking them to step in. I can tell you that today, our congressman who represents our area, Congressman Joe Morelli, also introduced the Hands Off Our Great Lakes Act, which is legislation to stop President Trump's attempt to rename Lake Ontario. So there's a lot of movement on our end to try to fight back and push back on what's happening. Certainly, we have so many other pressing issues that it's unfortunate we have to spend energy on this, but here we are.
5: This is an issue for you because, as you mentioned, you're a Great Lakes city. Are you sending a message to Canada or just mostly to your residents?
8: Well, at this point, I think it's both and, right? We want to weather this storm, right? We know that, for me, I've traveled to Canada, specifically the Niagara Falls area, many times, and we know that our Canadian brothers and sisters are our allies, not our enemies. And unfortunately, under this current administration, we have some new challenges that we have to deal with, and Canada gets rolled into that, unfortunately.
5: Yeah.
8: But in the same breath, I think it's a message that, you know, we believe we should have not only say and sway in some of these conversations, but we shouldn't be having a renaming of something that has historically been part of our communities for so long, arbitrarily, by a president who is focused on the wrong things.
5: That your first president signed off on in 1794. Miguel, thank you very much for your time. Really appreciate it.
8: Thank you.
5: He is the Rochester City Council president, and they have vowed, we're sticking to Lake Ontario.
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16: Good afternoon. I'm Heather Seaman. Keep that umbrella handy. Light rain and 20 degrees right now. Feels like 28. A special weather statement still in effect. The complete forecast after the news. The province's new cash bail rules on hold. And voters head to the polls in 3 federal by-elections. Details on these stories and more coming up. But first, here's Time Saver Traffic.
17: Well, we have these issues now on the Toronto Bell lanes at the QEW. This is just as you make your way past Dixie. Right lane blocked following a stall. And then on to the eastbound Gardner. It remains a crawl this hour as you head from Park Lawn all the way out to around the Jameson stretch. So reports of a collision blocking a live lane. It remains a busy drive on the 401 across the top of the city, but checking in problem free and off the major routes. Lawrence East to Keele crews on scene of an ongoing collision. Are you planning to dig? Always click before you dig. 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Time saver traffic. Imagine Yaya Bois, your next update at 4:15 on News Talk 1010 Toronto.
16: Ontario's new cash bail system has been put on hold while a judge weighs a challenge to its constitutionality. The Canadian Civil Liberties Association and the Criminal Lawyers Association were granted an injunction today after their lawyers and those for the province presented their arguments in the case last week. The new rules kicked in earlier this month and require people accused of a crime and granted bail to provide a cash security deposit within 2 business days of their release. Before that, they only had to hand over the money if the release conditions were breached and the court ordered payment. The 2 legal organizations argue in their challenge that the rule change infringes on federal jurisdiction and will make bail harder to obtain, especially for marginalized people. The province, meanwhile, argues it's an administrative change that does not affect the conditions of release. Polls are open in today's federal by-election for Beaches East York, where the Liberals are looking to solidify their foothold in Toronto. CTV's Nathan Downer has more.
18: The by-election was called following the resignation of former Liberal MP Nate Erskine-Smith and is considered a fairly safe Liberal seat. Erskine-Smith is currently running to become the city councillor in Beaches East York. The other votes being held today are in North Vancouver, Capilano, and Lafjord, Quebec. The Liberals need to win at least 2 of those seats to maintain their majority.
16: Polls in Toronto's Beaches East York will close at 9:30 tonight. The TTC facing criticism over a safety barrier installed at TMU station. Questions are being raised about whether the barrier actually does anything to prevent people from making their way onto the tracks. CTV's Janice Golding reports.
19: Pilot project is underway here at TMU station with waist-high steel barricades being installed along the platform's edge. And the steel barriers, which are being fabricated and installed by TTC staff, were first announced in May as part of a number of enhanced safety initiatives. The New York-style barriers are intended to improve safety along platform edges at the busiest stations. Some detractors, however, have called the barriers a waste of money and a half measure, saying full floor-to-ceiling platform doors would be more protective for human life. However, the city and TTC say the project is faster and a lower cost step while they evaluate longer term funding for full doors. Here's what passengers had to say about the barriers today.
20: When I was in London, they had these very bougie doors where the doors only open when the subway comes. Same type of prevention thing. So I think I agree with it. It just looks really ugly right now.
21: I'm not sure how many accidents occur by people being pushed. I know that jumping is kind of a big issue, but I I'm only worried that people determined enough to jump themselves won't really be deterred by it.
12: Right now, I think it's a waste of the taxpayers' money because I don't think it's going to be fully effective.
16: In addition to the barriers, the TTC also intends to increase staff visibility in stations and will be installing an AI-assisted track intrusion warning system. And the price of gas is on the rise and expected to keep going up. The price at the pumps has increased 10 cents a liter over the past 3 days, and analysts are anticipating more hikes this week. Canadians for Affordable Energy President Dan McTagg says prices could reach $1.90 by the weekend. The jump in gas comes as Ottawa's suspension of the federal fuel excise tax is set to be lifted after Labor Day. Keep in touch by downloading the CTV News app.
13: Widespread showers will taper off late this evening, but we do hold on to the chance of rain and storms through the overnight hours. 19 are forecast low, and then tomorrow is a muggy day. 28 degrees is going to feel like 36 with all that humidity. It is generally drier for your Tuesday, but showers and storms are still possible. Wednesday, flirting with 30. Strong thunderstorms possible into the evening, remaining unsettled into the day on Thursday as well. From the CTV Weather Center, I'm Lindsay Morrison.
16: Right now, a bit misty in parts of the GTA. 21 degrees feels like 28. 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
1: I was in Barrie, and I was coming out of the store, and a kid whipped by on his scooter, and I just said under my breath, I swore, and keep chiming in on how old I sound through this story. Currently, you sound about 40. I swore under my breath and said, damn kids, they got to wear helmets. That's the only thing I was thinking. And this kid looks at me and goes, you're not angry about the scooters? And I'm like, no, I'm just angry that that kid's going to get hurt. And this one mom heard me and she's like, you're right, sir. And then that mom's kids were like, what is that man saying? He's saying that the scooter drivers should be wearing helmets. That would be, Mike, what's your thought right there, Mike?
2: Were any of these people crying tears of joy as they talk to you? This sounds like a Donald Trump story.
1: That I was yelling at the kids today for not wearing helmets on the scooters? Things
2: that people are coming up to you and telling you that you're
1: no,
2: right.
1: No, they just heard me. I guess I wasn't yelling it under my... I guess I wasn't whispering it under my...
2: You sound like a proud, brave truth teller.
1: Yeah, I said it quite loudly, I guess, and everybody turned
2: and
1: to me
2: and said... And with tears in their eyes, those big, very muscular gentlemen said, Jim, you're right.
1: One, kind of like that. I didn't really think I was painting it like that, but kind of like that. This is my point about what the Toronto police have done, and I'm all for it, but I do not like these educational blitzes that for 2 weeks, 300 tickets to riders of mobility devices, that would be e-scooters and e-bikes. You could just stand outside the station and give away 100 tickets a day on people riding the e-scooters the wrong way in a bike lane or on the sidewalk. Because I get it. The restaurant that you're getting your delivery for on your e-bike delivery guy, you have to go on a sidewalk to get to the restaurant. But I don't know about staffing with the Toronto police. But 300 tickets to mobility... micro-mobility devices, 1,200 tickets to vehicles parked in bike lanes. That's a good crackdown, but it's a garbage crackdown, in my opinion, if it's just for 2 weeks. And that you announce the 2 weeks. Hey, we're doing this blitz over the course of the next 2 weeks. If you're doing the blitz, it should be a blitz that you tell us about in the rearview mirror. But honestly, again, I don't know what kind of staffing problems that this creates. These things should not be blitzes. This should be business as usual, if you ask me. And how many of those tickets involve not wearing a helmet? Most of these scooter delivery dudes seem to be wearing helmets. And if we're not going to license these people, could we do this at the very least? If I'm delivering for Uber Eats or for DoorDash, should I have some sort of, I'm DoorDash driver 35725. And thus, the cops can contact DoorDash and say, this guy, and DoorDash and Uber Eats would buy in and say, okay, the cops reported this driver 382597, and he will not be dispatched any deliveries for the next 2 weeks or a month or a half year or whatever it is. If you're not going to license them to take them to take their license away so they can't drive and they're going to learn a lesson, what way are we going to teach them a lesson? I would say, hey, you can't work for 2 weeks driving your scooter would be the way to do it. And so if all of these people, and I'm sure they do have some sort of number associated with Uber Eats or DoorDash, when the cops pull them over, if you can catch up to them, could say, hey, show me your Uber registry. You're being reported and we're recommending 2 weeks. Why can't we do that? Is there a reason we can't do that? wasn't Brad Bradford or Olivia, what's her face, come up with the Chow, sorry, Olivia or Chris Alexander with all of his great ideas? Why doesn't somebody bring that to the table? It's a good table to bring things to, as far as I say. And also today, did you guys know that it was Zoo Awareness Day? Are you aware that we have a zoo? I don't know that many people would. Is it even on your radar on things to do with the kids in the summertime? I don't know where it ranks in zoos in North America. Once upon a time, it was a very beautiful zoo. And I guess Amanda had somebody on from the zoo last week. But I would say I would not have a problem with the city of Toronto advertising a little more often than we have a zoo, and you should go out to the zoo, because at a certain point, and I don't know how much of a burden it is on the taxpayer base. I shouldn't even speak out of hand, but I'm assuming taxpayers prop the thing up, and it's not just existing on how many people go through the gate. And if it is being propped up by the taxpayer, I think maybe we should tell people about it a little more often. Also, I don't know why we need zoos any longer. Is that a controversial take? I don't know that people... You got YouTube. You can look up, hey, you want to see a polar bear? You go on YouTube. Although the polar bears are the most fun thing to watch at the zoo. You don't think so? Zoo Awareness Day, folks. Me doing my part for Zoo Awareness Day. Go to the zoo if you have kids. When was the last time I was at a zoo? Do you mean visiting a morning show? That would be the last time. When were you at the zoo last, Ben?
3: I took my nephew to the zoo, and that was pretty magical, Jim.
1: I bet it was.
3: He got to see all kinds of animals.
1: Oh, that is pretty cool.
3: It was, you know, for a two-year-old, it's awesome.
1: Zoo Awareness Day. Mike, when was the last time you were at the zoo?
2: The Toronto Zoo?
1: Yeah.
2: Four.
1: 4 years ago?
2: No, if I was four.
1: Oh. That sounds about right. I remember my mom took me to the zoo. I was 28. True story. My mom took me to the zoo when I came back to, I was fired and I went back home. And that's a good story of my mom took me to the zoo. You know what? I wanted to talk about Brian Lilly. I'll get to Brian Lilly a little bit later on, who I love. When I listen to Brian Lilly and I listen to Laura Babcock, it reminds me of, one of the craziest nights I've ever had is I couldn't imagine a world where I would be out drinking with Laura Babcock and Brian Lilly. But we went bar hopping. And it just, I can't conceive in my lifetime that being an evening. You've heard Laura Babcock on the morning show. And you've heard Brian Lilly. I don't mean this in a bad way about either of them. But can you foresee the three of us hanging out? And should we get the band back together for one more night? The answer is no. 15 minutes after 3 o'clock, News Talk 1010, Time Saver Traffic.
4: Well, still a bit of a soggy go, Jim. If you're making your way out on the majors, here's what's going on. We have a slew of problems on the eastbound 401. We'll start eastbound 401 right around the 407 in Halton. It is the HOV lane that's blocked with a stall. Not much of a delay through here. Then further east, there is a delay. We're in the collectors right near the 400. Two right lanes blocked with a collision. So if you're doing the smart thing, stick with the express. Then further east on the 401 in the transfers through Nielsen. Transfer lanes have been closed because of a stalled vehicle. Headed towards the Toronto northbound KBW through Dixie. It is the right lane that is blocked following a stall and jam solid on the eastbound Gardner. Delays from Islington all the way out to near Jamison. Still getting word of a collision in a live lane. I'm going to turn to you for updates. If you spot the lanes that are blocked through here, the number to reach me here is star 1010. News Talk 1010 weather for your night. Tonight we'll see showers ending late this evening, and then we'll see cloudy skies. Lows heading down to 19 degrees. Right now we're a wee bit warmer than that. We're sitting at 20 degrees with a little bit of light drizzle. With the humid X, though, it feels like 27. Election Day in Scarborough Southwest is September 3rd. 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I'm Adjoa and Sia Yabois. 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
1: Ah, Mark Tuohy. Love the Mark Tuohy who has got a hold of us because I was just talking off the top of my head. Arguably, should I have done some research before you talk off the top of your head? Well, when you're just talking and you don't know where you're going to go, ladies and gentlemen, maybe you need a better conversation roadmap, but I don't want any guardrails on where I go with this show. But Mark points out and sends the part of the city budget that backs it up that taxpayers are on the hook for $68 million a year when it comes to the zoo. So it is floated by taxpayers. It's not just living on how many people go through the gate at the zoo. I don't know what a good zoo number would be, but 1.3 million people go to the Toronto Zoo, which is fantastic. All I'm saying is that I think people forget about it. This is International Zoo Awareness Day. So I'm just saying that maybe we could be doing a better job of reminding people that the zoo exists if it's too controversial to, I don't know, if anybody thinks, well, we shouldn't be doing that. We should, I don't know, can you sell it to some sort of amusement park for them to put some rides up and people would go there for mini Wonderland? And I get it. It's not a lot of property to do that on, but is there a different way that you could help promote it? I don't know. But it's International Zoo Awareness Day, folks. So I thought I would bring some awareness to the Metro Toronto Zoo. Did you want to say something, Ben? You have, I want to say something, look on your face.
3: Jim, I did a little bit more number crunching. The most attended zoo in the United States, San Diego Zoo, they have an attendance of about 4 million a year. But of course, the number one, and it's not even a zoo, but Disney Animal Kingdom brings in 14 million. 4 million, though, for the zoo at San Diego.
1: All I'm saying is we could be doing a better job with that zoo. There's a bit of a conflict of interest with our next guest. I'm not sure that they want to disclose it, but I'll just move along if they do not want to. Let's just say they're big fans of zoos. Our friend John Wright, veteran pollster and CEO of Canadian Pulse Insights, joins us right now as many Canadians with three by-elections are going to the polls today. John, thank you very much for your time.
20: Well, Jim, it's always great to be with you, but I'm never at a loss to describe my wife as my better half, as the chief operating officer of the Toronto Zoo. So there you go, all out in the open, out of the cage.
1: All right. Okay, so let's talk a little bit about these by-elections. I hope people who are listening in Beaches East York vote. Sometimes, John, I think people are, they hear, oh, this one's a lock for the Conservatives or the Liberals, whatever the story might be, given that by-election, and they might not vote. People don't vote a lot during by-elections, but it's certainly a time that where your vote matters.
20: Well, they do matter, and it matters tonight. There are three out of nine ridings which are available. The Prime Minister has called by-elections for three. There's six more to go at some point when he decides to do that. But we've got one in North Vancouver, Capilano, which there have been some polls done in each one of the three ridings, and I'm just going to suggest the average of those. But if you take a look where Jonathan Wilkerson had resigned and he's now the ambassador to the European Union, that's out of North Vancouver, Capilano, the Liberals, which had held that seat for many years, looks like they're going to continue on with them running about 50% in the polls to the Conservatives at 29, the NDP at 11 and the Green at 10. So a handy potential win there tonight. If you take a look over into Beaches East York, you see that's where Nate Ishkin-Smith used to be. He's now running for municipal council, but you see that his former constituency assistant is now the Liberal standard bearer there. And the Liberals are, in according to the latest polls, likely to retain the hold there, running at about 52%, the Conservatives 18%, the NDP 21%. Where all eyes are tonight. Now if the Carney Liberals won those two seats, it would bring them back into majority status at 172 seats. But where everybody's looking tonight is the province of Quebec. That is an interesting riding because it has been held by the Conservatives in recent memory. There's been a by-election win by them in the last two elections as well. It was vacated in a really interesting move where the Prime Minister appointed the Conservative member there to the Senate. and it opened up the seat. And as a result of that, there's a pretty close runoff. The latest polling showing the Liberals with a slight edge over the Bloc Québécois. But the Conservatives way down the bottom now, running at about 20%. So,
1: can I ask you a question there? Have you ever, is there been a previous example of something like that where somebody was gifted another job to get them out of the way? I ask that because of the visceral reaction that people have now to crossing the floor. This is a tricky way of, it's not a floor crossing, but if people were mad at a prime minister about this sort of floor crossing stuff, it's just a notch below, is it not?
20: Yeah, it is, and it has been treated in recent memory in a number of different cases where, in fact, the incumbent has lost. It hasn't been for sure. But this is an interesting dynamic. Think about this, Jim. I mean, it is a riding in the province of Quebec, which is affected. Now, the riding itself by aluminum, forestry, and supply management. So that speaks about free trade, Donald Trump, and everything we've been hearing about. Right. And if you look at the Liberal candidate, the Liberal candidate is actually the former head, the chair of the Quebec Dairy Association, the farmers group that looks after milk. And so you here you have an interesting choice where supply management, in fact, is one of the top issues in the province. But the candidate for the Liberal Party, in fact, has represented that. And he's really on the Mark Carney bandwagon of protect the supply management issue. And we had Mark Carney there in the last week, of course, announcing a whole series of programs, including icebreakers that were going to be made there in one of the ports. So the Liberals are riding high in the polls in most of the country, but they've made an impact in Quebec because they're on the side of protecting these industries. And most importantly, he also has somebody here who's connected with the supply management and being drawn into the debate. So it looks like they've got a bit of an edge going into the vote tonight.
1: Do we read tea leaves around by-elections when Trudeau was still in power? Losing a downtown riding was the bellwether on whether or not he was toast. Everybody thought he was toast. He lost a clinch seat that should have been easy for the Liberals. We're doing that now with Pierre Poilievre, or we're not doing that with Pierre Poilievre, or are we doing it with Carney? Like, of course, Carney is Captain Canada going after Trump. What do you see of people kind of, you know, coming to the table with reading these results tomorrow? Are we reading too much into that?
20: Well, great question, because I think it's going to come in two forms. Number one, we have the Conservatives, of course. Mark Carney's Liberals at 46% in the polls, the Conservatives at 29%. So what a difference a year and a half has made in those polling numbers. Approval rating for the Prime Minister at 64, for Mr. Poilievre at just 33. So the eyes are on this Quebec riding for Mr. Poilievre, where they've held the riding with a by-election and then with two elections since that time. So if they go down to defeat tonight, there will be a deflection, of course, to the Conservatives, and people will take a look at Mr. Poilievre, and this will just continue on in that side. If the Prime Minister loses tonight, it'll be a bit of a shrug of the shoulders, because he'll have most likely the other two by-elections, a majority, and then there'll be some excuses for Quebec being the way it is. The other one is Avi Lewis, who we've not talked about, who refused to already run as the new leader of the NDP, who could have been in Beaches Woodbine. But I think we'll also be watching where the NDP are, whether there's any stirring in the life of that body or whether rigor mortis is setting in. I think we'll be looking at Beaches Woodbine, which in fact is got a really good nest of NDP vote there that could have been had.
1: Okay, quickly before we go, can you give us what the math looks like with these other three by-elections that are not called yet? What could things look like for the numbers and make things safer for Carney and make things maybe question Pierre a little bit more?
20: Well, right now, if you factor in that 9 total vacant seats, which are 6 to come and 3 currently on hold, given the numbers that you would be looking at, you're going to have Mark Carney rising in the polls if there were a vote held today of not just 173 seats, which he potentially is going to call off tonight, but somewhere between 216 and 265 seats. So a huge amount of seat pickup for the Liberals. The Conservatives would be sitting way down in the pack, somewhere between 55 and 85 seats. So this really right now is the prime minister sweep of the country, but it's going to hinge tonight. Just watching a majority, he'll pick up the two seats likely in Vancouver and just in Toronto. But the other one will be to watch in Quebec whether or not he's got an extra seat for good measure.
1: John, thank you very much for your time. I appreciate it.
20: My pleasure, Jim.
1: Forgot to turn my microphone on. Been doing this a couple of years. John Wright is the veteran pollster and CEO of Canada Pulse Insights. In a moment, has this standoff with America over the last, what has it been, 18 months, has it changed Canada's identity? I'll ask you that question when we come back. 4:31, News Talk 1010, Time Saver Traffic.
4: We'll definitely getting busier and busier if you're headed out this hour. We'll start with a minor problem. Eastbound on the 401 through Milton at the 407. Stalled vehicle has the HOV lane blocked. And then a bigger problem, collision. Eastbound 401 collectors approaching Keel has the two right lanes occupied. It remains severely backed up at this point from just before Renforth. Eastbound 401 in the transfers through Nielsen. Transfer lanes have been closed because of a stalled vehicle. Hard to see because the fog in Scarborough in particular, pretty dense. Down on the eastbound Gardner, still reports of a collision through Jameson blocking a couple of lanes, so that is adding to your slow go. And Toronto Bend QEW just past Dixie. Right lane also out that is following a stall. Needing an oil change or maintenance check? Drop into Mr. Lupless Tires. No appointment needed before you hit the road this summer. Mr. Lupless Tires celebrating 50 years. I'm Adjuan's Yaya Bois. Your next update at 4:45 on News Talk 1010 Toronto.
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21: 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Good morning, Marco Mendicino. 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

Gossage Park, which somebody has told me means sunshine, sunlight shining towards us. It is outstanding. And the amount of work that has gone into it and the landscaping and all of the wetlands that they have kind of created, and it has welcomed all sorts of different species. I don't know if they were introduced or if they have just found their way there, but it is unreal. And if you're looking for something to do in the summertime and maybe the X is or isn't your thing, it is a bucket list thing to spend a couple of hours down there and enjoy the view of the city. I mean, to be in such a park, I feel the same way about the Leslieville Spit, which is another place that nobody goes to, but is a conservation area that is at the foot of Leslie Street in the East End, almost before you get to the beach. It's amazing in there. You see deer. I mean, it's seconds from downtown Toronto. I don't know why I'm talking like, hey, did you guys not know this? And most people don't know it. I only know because I'd live in and around there. But Leslieville Spit or Tommy Thompson Park it's just such a treat. There's foxes and all sorts of different wildlife. You're not allowed to bring your dogs when you go for a walk or a bike ride in there because they don't want the dogs chasing the foxes or the rabbits or the deer all around. But it's pretty amazing. And I don't know. These are things when you have people with their different Instagram sites running around, walking around, trying to look for bad things in the city of Toronto, omitting all of the good things in the city of Toronto, which, yeah, I'm not saying that there's not a fentanyl problem. I'm not saying that we don't have a homeless crisis. And I'm not saying that I want that homeless crisis to be traveling shelters, streetcars, and subways. Those are all things that we need to do better on. So the city isn't tiptoeing around a minority of people. I really do believe that the best intentions of people who are like, yeah, we got to take care of the homeless, we got to take care of the people who are unhoused on drugs, I get it, but we cannot be handing over the city in order to do that. So until you figure that out, please get back to us. I wanted to talk to you. Again, time clock management by radio host, not great. But I read this piece that John Moore was talking about earlier today in the Globe and Mail. And it is a great piece. But honestly, I do think when you sit back and you kind of take a look at some of the factors that are going on, that you'd be like, if I asked you, do you think the identity of Canada has changed since Trump 2.0? I think many people would say yes. But Stephen March has put it down in paper in a great think piece in the Globe and Mail. I wonder if you would recognize that Canada's changed. 416-872-1010. That our identity has changed. If you change your relationship in your own life with who you thought was your biggest friend, and you've just like started to make new friends because you've found that your relationship with that friend is toxic. And I know there are a lot of people, and I don't know how you represent your argument any other way that we should be doing our best to make up and kind of like, if you make fun of elbows up, but your philosophy is bent over, apologies. I don't understand how you are the person who gets your lunch money stolen at school and tries to befriend the bully and kiss up to them rather than to fight. But I'm guessing if you do change your best friend in your own personal life, your identity might be changing to a certain extent. We're doing that with trade. And so our identity might change as well if you see yourself and you've heard this term before, that you change your friends, you change your future. Well, I don't know how everybody's like, well, Canada shouldn't be doing this.
Again, it just sounds

0: Sounds like you're willing to be, you're the people in high school who gave up your lunch money and didn't fight back because peace in our times instead of dignity. So the American love might be gone for a while or put on pause, but I don't think that that can help but change who we see ourselves as. Do you think the fabric of what is considered Canadian has changed? I don't know if we're becoming more European, but America turned away from us. We didn't turn away from them. They're like, hey, we don't like you anymore, and you want us to chase after them with our pathetic tail between our legs? So I do think people maybe have just been put in a situation where we stand a little taller. And I'm wondering if you think that that has changed who we are as Canadians. 416-872-1010. 416-872-1010. Again, a great piece in the Globe and Mail, but when you think about it and you pause and you kind of see what has happened in this country, you're like, yeah, how could it not? Tony, go ahead.
1: Hi, Jim. So I guess we could agree that in the past, typically countries that did not like democracy hated the United States. And what Trump has successfully achieved is instilling hatred among many Canadians in disliking the United States, even though we support democracy. We're not a radical, society that is, anti-democratic rules and laws and, Western lifestyle. Yet somehow we got to the point of disliking America.
0: Oh, how do you think that happened, Tony? Do tell.
1: I believe it's the ongoing criticism that Trump has instilled among Canadians, its nation, and its culture.
0: Yeah.
1: It's the battle. It's the challenging of our economy. It's the threats day in and day out. It's almost like the amount of hatred that the media has exercised against Trump when he wasn't president, he's doing that.
0: You don't think that we're just holding a map, a mirror up to America right now?
1: I think that's a good way of putting it, and I certainly hope we get beyond this level of dislike for the States. I like things much better a decade ago.
0: I don't know in what world that's up to us. Like, I honestly, like, that sounds like an abused spouse blaming their activities on why they got punched. That's what that sounds like to me. We got to do a better job in reacting to being attacked for our identity and our economy. We just got to do better and take the punches better or put on better makeup to show that we're not actually hurt. Send us a talk back on whether or not you think that this Trump experience has changed how Canadians look at themselves, how you relate to being Canadian, and has carved out a new Canadian identity. Do you believe that to be true? I do. Send us a talk back on the iHeartRadio app. It's that little red microphone when you're streaming the radio station, News Talk 1010. It is the best way to listen to the station. And in a moment, we will talk about... We're going to talk about this idea that Trump is, we're going to sign an oil deal with Venezuela that will put Canada on notice. That in a matter of moments right now, it is 4:45, News Talk 1010, time saver traffic.
2: I didn't want to go back in time.
0: Thank you.
2: I'm happy with the present day. Thank you, Jim. We have problems that are impacting the drive, slowing down the commute on the eastbound 41 collectors approaching Kiel. It's a right lane and shoulder blocked with this ongoing collision. At least emergency crews are on scene, but damage done very slow from the 410 just in the collectors. If you're on the westbound of 401, no new problems. Really busy, though, from Vic Park all the way out towards about the 427. We are still dealing with a situation down on the eastbound Gardner near James. Jamison. Still this collision. It's been there for a long time, blocking a few lanes. I've never spotted it on camera, but it is backing up your drive as you navigate through. Toronto bound on the QEW on the ramp that takes you to the northbound 427. We're dealing with a stalled vehicle that's in the right lane. And you know what? It looks like we might have some brand new problems coming into the traffic desk happening on the northbound 410. Just as you make your way through Beauvert, ports of a stalled vehicle blocking a live lane. News Talk 1010. Weather for your night tonight. Shower should wrap up late this evening, and then we'll deal with cloudy skies. Lows heading down to 19. Right now, it is pretty misty out there. We're sitting at 21. 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I'm Adjuan. Yeah, yeah, boy. Your next update at 5 o'clock on News Talk 1010 Toronto.
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0: So, it's been funny. Pierre Poilievre, over the past couple of days, I do believe there's a clip. I can't find it right now. I do believe there's a clip where he had suggested that we flex our oil and energy production abilities as leverage in getting a trade deal. It's the same thing that former Premier of Alberta, Jason Kenney, has said. But with Daniel Smith right now in the middle of this standoff where they had this huge protest to separate from Canada in Edmonton over the weekend, she finds herself in a precarious position where I'm guessing if Alberta is using their oil production as leverage in trade battle, that doesn't necessarily play well for people she needs to kiss up against. So now there's this idea, Trump flaunting a Venezuela oil deal to warn Canada, I guess, to stay away from that. Daniel Smith on that.
17: All those refineries in the United States that currently use Alberta's heavy oil would start looking to Venezuela for replacement heavy oil and reverse the pipelines northward to get it to Midwest refineries. As a result, we would lose the United States as a customer entirely and likely forever.
0: I don't know. That sounds like crazy hyperbole to me. How, and if you did want Venezuelan oil, is that a decade? Is it 5 years away? Is it something you can do tomorrow? Heather Exner-Perot is the Director of Energy, Natural Resources, and the Environment with McDonald Laurier Institute. She is fantastic, and we are grateful for her time on this. Thank you very much for your time, Heather.
18: So great to be here.
0: What about this idea that, hey, we're going to flip the switch to Venezuela if Canada decides to flex its energy muscles? What is the timeline that America could actually do that on?
18: Yeah, there's quite a bit of exaggeration on all sides going on here. But I will say they did get some short-term increase after the kidnapping and the invasion, whatever you want to call it, that happened in January. They did squeeze out a couple hundred thousand barrels, supply that was kind of stagnant. Chevron did a few quick things. And it has gone to Gulf U.S. refineries, and it has squeezed out a little bit of Canadian production there. Obviously, with the Strait of Hormuz and with Trans Mountain, we've had options, so it hasn't been that painful. But to really displace the 4.1 million barrels that Canada sends to the United States every single day. By the way, that's more than any country sends to any other country has in the history of the world.
0: Say that again.
18: No country sells more oil to any other country in the world or ever has in the world than Canada sends to the United States. So you're not going to, replace 4.1 million barrels in its entirety anytime soon. If you wanted to, if you said we're going to, at any cost, we're going to do it, it would be hundreds of billions of dollars in investment and at least a decade.
0: At least a decade. So
18: for sure.
0: By the time people start to put things in motion, it would be 2 years' time. Trump probably will not have him or one of the other MAGA people as president of the United States, and companies would be like, yeah, let's just go back to Canada.
18: No, but I will say, like, even, an extra 500,000 barrels of Venezuela coming into Gulf refineries does squeeze out Canadian supply and does lower the price of Western Canada Select, our crude quality here, the benchmark that we have. So you do want to compete for sure. You know, you don't want to get many reasons to look for other people. We would like to keep that relationship. But one thing that also maybe people don't consider, Venezuela's been sending more to the United States, but that also means it's been sending less to China. And obviously with Transmountain full, you can guess who China's been increasing their heavy oil exports to compensate for that loss of Venezuelan crude.
0: Okay, interesting. Where does Canada stand in terms of if we did want to have leaders that would exercise the energy muscle to threaten Donald Trump? Do you see that as being a wise move, something that Danielle Smith is not entertaining?
18: I don't think it's wise. Canada is going to succeed. We're succeeding very much. People don't know. I think we've had five trade surpluses in a row. Our economy, everyone saw, we grew at an annualized rate of, I think, 3.3%. We are doing well. Why are we doing well in the middle of a trade war with the United States? Because gold and oil are up. And gold and oil are up because of Donald Trump, because of his fiscal policies, because of the turbulence in the world, because of the Strait of Hormuz. So Canada is winning, and we have a great chance in this commodity cycle. We're in an upswing. There's greater demand. And people want a reliable and trustworthy partner. And Canada will be on the top of anyone's list right now. And we are seeing investment. We are seeing some shovels in the ground. So to sacrifice all that or jeopardize all that so that we can all make Americans, you know, flinch in pain for a couple of weeks, I don't think is worth it at all.
0: You don't think listen, you're the expert, but I guess people are listening. I think they're listening and saying, well, wait a second. Doesn't us flexing our energy muscle make sure that we are saving the auto sector, or we use it as leverage to save supply management in dairy in Ontario and Quebec?
18: I'm not at all convinced that if we made oil more expensive for Americans and fertilizer more expensive for their farmers, that they wouldn't, you know, just double down on this trade war. No one can tell me that they know for sure that in 2 weeks that will mean that this is over. Donald Trump has already added about $25 a barrel to the cost. He's already added $1 to the cost of their gallon of diesel or more, $2. He has made it more expensive for them. This trade war is hurting Americans. They are paying more for oil. It is more expensive. And he is losing in the polls because of it. And I don't know why in a negotiation you would want to direct that anger and that blame towards Canada when right now it's falling squarely at the feet of Donald Trump. So we are getting more money. We are getting more customers. We have trade surpluses. Donald Trump is to blame. And I, you know, this is like Sun Tzu, you know, don't interfere when your enemy is making mistakes.
0: Oh, that's so good. Heather, thank you very much. I love the fact that you can put things in such an eye level manner. I really appreciate your time.
18: Thanks for having me.
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27: Good afternoon. I'm Heather Seaman. Keep that umbrella handy. Misty and 21 degrees out there right now. Feels like 28. A special weather statement is still in effect. The complete forecast after the news. Will by-elections give the Liberals a majority government? We'll find out tonight after all the ballots are tallied and Peel police continue to search for a suspect wanted in a double stabbing, allegedly over a parking spot. Details on these stories and more coming up, but first, Here's Time Saver traffic.
1: Well, it looks like we have a brand new problem. It's on the Toronto Bend QEW ramp to the northbound 427. The right lane is blocked following this stall. So a little bit slow in backing up the drive on to the QEW from well before Cawthra. Then if you're on the Gardner, still painfully slow. Starting from Islington, starts to thin out through Jamison. We have the scene of some much earlier issues blocking a few lanes, finally cleared away. And if you're on the 401 eastbound, also jammed from Dixie all the way out to approaching Keele because of a collision which was in the right lane that also cleared. You're the reason Sunnybrook targets tumors in real time and why a stroke is reversed in 10 minutes. Give today at yourthereason.ca. Time saver traffic, Imagine Once. Yeah, yeah, boy, your next update at 5:15 on News Talk 1010 Toronto.
27: Three key federal by-elections are happening in ridings across the country today in Quebec, BC, and Toronto's Beaches, East York. It comes as Prime Minister Mark Carney now faces the task of scheduling six more across the country, which could be a chance for the opposition to chip away at a Liberal majority. CTV News chief political correspondent Vashi Kapelos weighs in on the implications of that.
2: I think the implications for all the parties are quite significant because, as you rightly point out, there are still a lot of other by-elections to be had. And when the majority is as narrow as the Liberals is, I mean, they don't even have one as of tonight, but they might if they win two more. I mean, we're talking about a grip of a majority of one or two seats. Things can easily change. And I think it's important as Canadians to keep that in mind, too, right? There's obviously a narrative out there supported by public opinion polling that the Prime Minister and the Liberals are way out ahead. But what did we witness 18 months ago, 2 years ago? A total change and collapse in the narrative that existed at that time. So things can change. I think the opposition is mindful of that. And with a majority as narrow as the one the Liberals hold right now, those changes can potentially be consequential. Maybe not tonight, but in some by-elections to come.
27: One of those future by-elections will be in the Montreal riding held by Liberal MP Stephen Guilbeault, who officially resigned his seat today, citing disagreements with the government's direction on energy and the environment. By the way, polls in Toronto's Beaches East York will close at 9:30 tonight. And be sure to tune in to CTV News for live coverage of the three federal by-elections with chief political correspondent Vashi Kapelos tonight, beginning at 8:30 p.m. Eastern on CTV News Channel. Peel police continue their search for a suspect after a dispute over a parking spot turned violent, leaving two victims with serious injuries. Investigators say it happened Saturday evening at a plaza near Hugh Ontario and Dundas. Here's Constable Tyler Bell.
5: We're seeing an incident that sparked over a parking dispute. What exactly led up to that? We're still trying to work out those fine details. Who started what? Who was the agitator? But what we saw is a physical confrontation turn into a near-death encounter for two men. A man in his 30s and a man in his 40s, both suffering from multiple stab wounds and lucky to be alive.
27: One man has been arrested and charged following the incident. Another is wanted for attempted murder. The suspect's photo is posted on our website. Toronto police have released the results of a two-week micro-mobility safety campaign. Between August 10th and the 24th, police issued 324 tickets and warnings related to micro-mobility devices. They include electric scooters, e-bikes, and mopeds. The violations included illegal sidewalk riding and traveling the wrong way in a bicycle lane. Nearly 1,300 tickets were also handed out for vehicles parked in bike lanes. Keep in touch by downloading the CTV News app. Here's CTV weather specialist Lindsay Morrison.
6: Prepare for more rain over the next few days, and tonight we hold on to the chance of showers and the risk of thunderstorms. It's warm tonight also with a forecast low of 19 degrees. Tomorrow, muggy. 28 for the high, Humidex 36. Still looking at the chance of showers or storms in the afternoon or evening. Your Wednesday, unsettled still with heavy rain possible into the evening. Our temperature that day near 30 degrees. We're looking drier this weekend with sunshine returning and temperatures back to seasonal. From the CTV Weather Center, I'm Lindsay Morrison.
27: Right now, a bit misty in parts of the GTA. 21 degrees feels like 29. I'm Heather Seaman, CTV News at 6, coming up at the top of the hour on News Talk 1010.
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0: A big day today for Oshawa, as Nathan Downer tells us.
8: Unifor workers overwhelmingly approved new three-year contracts at General Motors across Ontario over the weekend. The agreements secure more than $1 billion in investment, including the return of next-generation heavy-duty GMC Sierra products to Oshawa and a new next-generation transmission program in St. Catharines. The deals also include annual wage increases, bonuses, and the renewal of cost-of-living protection. Now, Unifor will begin negotiations with Stellantis, the last of the Detroit three automakers.
0: So that's good news for Oshawa. I was reading this in a couple of different reports. Some people, it appeared to report this as this was a new thing, while others were reporting as soon as Unifor got that deal that Oshawa would be made full and receive those Sierra trucks. Now, if it is a new thing, if there's not another shoe that will drop, because it does look like, I don't know if this is fair to say, Brampton did look like it was going to happen at a certain time, but the political realities of 2026 changed that. But for GM at this point, considering this past week, acknowledging that, yes, Oshawa is getting that Sierra product. That is a big deal. We thought we would talk to our friend who we talk to anytime we try to translate what is going on given Donald Trump and what things are going on. Flavio Volpe joins us right now, the president of the Automotive Parts Manufacturers Association. Flavio, thank you very much for your time.
10: Thanks for having me on, Jim.
0: I think it was you that I talked to about 3 weeks ago when essentially the American CEO of Ford basically said something that was similar to, yeah, we still believe and trust in the deals that we have in Canada, and Canada is a part of Ford's manufacturing of cars.
10: Yeah, that was me. And I'll say that this is, in essence, what Mary Barra, CEO of General Motors, is saying as well. Notwithstanding what we've heard from the president and all his lackeys this week, Canada makes sense, still makes sense, as a place to make cars, but also because the Canadians, we have a bit of leverage here, would buy a lot of General Motors vehicles. So when you're weighing whether to recommit, and not all of this is new, you know, I don't think we should dismiss the $1.1 billion commitment in writing to the union, to the city, as well as commitments to Ingersoll and St. Catharines. We buy a lot of General Motors cars. And so when they're weighing this, they're also saying, hey, this is our number one export market for our vehicles. We do have a different relationship with Canada. The Canadian government and the Ontario government bailed us out in 2009. It's a different conversation. It's not always easy. And full kudos to the Canadians inside GM, at GM Canada, that made that case, but also to Lana Payne and her local president and their bargaining units.
0: It sounds like, maybe I'm putting words in your mouth, that you're not necessarily saying, yeah, it's good for GM to stand up to Trump. You're saying maybe two things can be true at the same time. Sure, they're standing up to Trump, but they're also the reality of their business to kill off their biggest outside of America market would be even more suicide than going by whatever Trump says.
10: Yeah, Canadians probably buy $15 billion worth of General Motors product every year. There's another country that can make that claim. At the very least, of GM product made in the U.S. or full of U.S. components, and on the products that they make their best margins. And so it's a different calculation. General Motors, listeners may not know, did really, really well expanding into China. And at one point, about 5 or 6 years ago, had a bigger market in China than it did in the U.S., but those margins were smaller. And the Chinese have abandoned a lot of the General Motors product for their own replacements. So Canada is a very, very important revenue source. And the workers at GM Oshawa, especially, but also the workers who are idle at Ingersoll, you know, back the other end of the highway,
0: yep,
10: those plants have been rated by J.D. Power as some of the top plants in the world many times over the last 30 years. So they also know that when they invest in those plants and those people, they are better positioning themselves for profit.
0: So this is the reality, even though the headlines wonder if we would lose our auto industry, that we have people and companies invested in our country that even during these difficult times, they're willing to double down and go through some maybe tougher years until Trump is gone?
10: Well, General Motors specifically, because that's who we're talking about here, watched Donald Trump back off last May on tariffs on auto parts. Watched him put it in on cars, but on auto parts, the White House understood the argument that if you tariff parts, you'll shut the industry down probably within a week. And so we've been able to keep that part of the business going without interruption, which is really important to General Motors plants in on both sides of the border, as well as the federal government said, hey, listen, if you make cars here and we've put a counter tariff, so like your General Motors, the cars you make in Oshawa are subject to a tariff if they're sold to a U.S. customer. Well, we will counter tariff the U.S., but for every car that you make in Oshawa, we'll give you a remission. We'll give you a credit against the import tariff that you have here. We only did that for the companies that are manufacturing here. General Motors has been manufacturing here since 1918. Mm. 1908, if you go back to Sam McLaughlin, the predecessor company. And so that's allowed them also to stay whole. Now, a lot of us, I wish they were all louder, these car makers with the White House. But they are dealing with, essentially a mob boss mentality there. The fact that they'll recommit here, even when the president spent all day Sunday and all day Saturday tweeting about Canada's auto sector is done, we don't need anything from anybody, move over here. But on that backdrop, General Motors is still investing. It means that companies don't invest disinvest because of tweets. They do so because of hard regulation, hard market opportunities, those things play out in the auto sector over 5-year, 10-year, 15-year periods, not, 15 days.
0: Yeah. Well, congratulations to all those people affected, Oshawa specifically. Flavio, thank you very much for your insight. Always appreciate it.
10: Anytime, Jim.
0: Flavio Volpe is the president of the Automotive Parts Manufacturers Association of Canada. One other thing that I wanted to mention, Brian Lilly was on earlier today with Jerry saying, why are we so angry about the changing of Lake Ontario, but we don't get mad about, taking down the statues of John A. Macdonald? I think we do. Maybe not 100% of Canadians, but I do think, let's hear from Brian first.
4: But we have spent years taking Sir John A. Macdonald's name off of things. We got rid of the Langevin block. I was pointing out on X today, because yesterday everyone was outraged that government websites were showing Lake America because of how they pull data from Google Maps on sites that show maps. That's a small technical glitch. It's going to get fixed. But I said, well, what about this outrage? It used to be Langevin Block. Now it's something else. It used to be Sir John A. Macdonald Parkway. Now it's an Algonquin name that I can't actually say.
0: Well, I mean, if Donald Trump came into Canada and tore down the statues, people would be outraged. If Canadians decide, wrongly, in my view, to take down part of our history because they didn't like the fact that our history is not super pretty, that's a Canadian decision to be made about Canada. But if Donald Trump is pulling down statues of John A. Macdonald, that's an apples to apples comparison. So I did not understand that. With due respect to our friend Brian Lilly. 15 minutes after 5 o'clock, Newstalk 1010, Time Saver Traffic.
1: Well, Jim, problems are still happening on the southbound 427 collector ramp that takes you to Dundas at the start of the ramp. It's a right lane and shoulder that is blocked with a stalled truck. So collector lane's pretty busy. You know what? If you're in the express, though, they're wide open. So do yourself a favor and get there. Headed towards the Niagara-bound lanes of the QBW, pretty busy, and towards Mississauga, Oakville, and still pretty jammed into Burlington and Hamilton, but no live lane issues to pass along. if your travels take you towards the Gardner, find the westbound side really getting slower now from Jarvis out to Jameson. Eastbound still busy over the Humber into the downtown core. Yeah. And a crawl on the 401 across the top of the city, but no live lane issues. Off the major routes in Scarborough, a collision in on Warden, right at Huntington. News Talk 1010 weather for your night tonight. See these showers wrap up this evening and then cloudy skies. Lows heading down to 19 degrees. Right now it's pretty misty and overcast. We're sitting at 21. It feels like 29. Traffic doesn't have to feel like wasted time. Turn every drive into another chapter with Audible. Yeah. 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
0: Me, and thank you very much for your time. Again, thanks to Mark Tui for filling in on my vacation, and also to Amanda. Amanda filled in for Deb. And Mark filled in for me. He did 4 hours on, I think last Tuesday, he did both shows. There's sometimes, I don't know, do you have a job where sometimes you go away and you're like, damn, too many things are happening. Or maybe you're happy to be away when too many things are happening. But certainly, if you had to pick, if you had to know that things were going to go sideways in news, last week was a week that you wanted to work. Anyway, do you have any, what I'm calling, return anxiety? I would like to think that if I returned a tool that I used once and they don't rent, that it is different than, I think, you know, guy rents 75-inch HD TV for Super Bowl and returns it the day after the Super Bowl. Woman rents fabulous nightgown for a big event and returns it the day after the gala. I had a pipe cutter, a plumbing pipe cutter. It cuts PVC piping. It cuts ABS piping. I thought it was all PVC, but I've been told that the pipe that I cut because it was black is ABS. Doesn't matter to the story, but a neighbor was taking a look at the way that I opened the package and was like, you could get this back in the package and get your $29 back because it was a special tool that cut the pipe. You could use like a some sort of saw, but it would be a little jaggedy, I think. If it looks like it hasn't been used, I mean, I am not capable of returning it because I know that I legit used it. And just because they don't rent the tool, I think now this is mine. Would I be the same as the guy who rents the huge flat screen TV and then returns it after the Super Bowl? Do you have any kind of measuring stick for what you are allowed to return? The other thing that the guy told me to return, because I just needed a very little bit of this special glue / cement that glued the two pipes together after you put the fitting and the different joint on it, you glue them together. And I just needed one dab of that. And he says, you should return that too. I'm like, I'm going to keep it. He's like, the next time you need it, it's going to be dried out. So do you have, I've kept them, by the way. I haven't returned them. Although, I mean, it would be $60. It's not going to change my life. But I'm also going to be keeping two tools that I'll probably never use again. A little thing of cement glue and a tool that cuts these pipes. What is the deciding factor on whether or not you return something? Honestly, I could return both of them. No, I would be the only one that would feel bad. I know that I legitimately use them, but you look at both containers. The glue thing looks unopened. It's in a little can. It's not like a tube. Looks unopened, and the tool looks like it's pristine in its original packaging. Do you have, my friend's like, everybody would just return that. They're not going to keep it. You're never going to use that again. Just go get your money back. And I'm like, I'll know. 872-1010. 416-872-1010. If you legit use something, can you return it? If you, there's so often that I will be like very careful when I've learned my lesson of like ripping the box open. And then you're like, oh, I ordered the wrong sort of thing. I could very well put this together so it looks like I'd never been opened box, but now I've screwed myself. So what is the measuring stick that you would use on whether or not you would return that? And under my scenario, like if you use it once, you know that you use it once, is it returnable? Yeah, but they don't, like, is my argument, yeah, but they don't rent it. Is that an argument? Like, hey, you could rent a tool, not this one I couldn't. What is the standard of you feeling bad about yourself? Andy, when would you return? Like, under what circumstances would you return something?
2: When it hasn't served the purpose. But I was just telling your producer, I used to work in the service industry, and there's people out there, and they're those people that would probably return anything. Like, half a meal, they go, yeah, it didn't really taste that good. Can I get another one? Can I get another steak? They do that all the time. I worked as a bartender. People drink half their drink. Yeah, you know what? I don't taste alcohol in this. Can you make me another one? It's like,
0: or they eat their entire meal and tell you it was bad, open for a discount.
2: Yeah, that's exactly what they do. And that's the same kind of people that return the party dress probably after wearing it once. And yeah, they're the same people, whether it's that industry or any other industry. They're gonna try and scam people.
0: Do you think I am eligible to return this tool, which does look pristine in the packaging, or is it now mine?
2: My parents used to own a store. I think it's yours. I got something from Canadian Tire one time, and it was clearly a return. It was put back on the shelf. Not only could you tell it wasn't new, it was broken. There was pieces of it that were broken.
0: Oh.
2: I took it back and said, this is ridiculous. You guys didn't even check this.
0: I guess I'm asking this question in a world that you can return anything to Costco, right? There was somebody who had a couch for 10 years and decided they didn't like it, and Costco took it back. That was a news story a couple of years ago. Andy, thank you very much for your time. 416-872-1010. If you legit use something, should you be able to return it? It's a dilemma that I feel guilty about returning a one specific tool that was an ABS or a PVC pipe cutter to get a clean cut that would fit into the joint so you could put the other pipe into it. So I feel bad about doing it. I haven't done it. The package looks untouched. John, what about you?
3: What kind of tool did you need to cut that pipe? I just used like a little jigsaw.
0: I guess I could have, but I was worried that it would look too jaggedy and not fit in as perfectly.
3: No. But I hear you. But listen, if a store's got a policy, I personally wouldn't do it. I have every tool known to man. But yeah, sometimes I get it. People, there's a tool that you need for one project. But if the store's got a policy, you mentioned Costco, if you're not satisfied, you can bring it back. I would bring back a tool, but not because of the money, because like you, I'm very fortunate. You know, $20, $40, $50 ain't going to change my life.
0: Yeah.
3: But I know what you mean about that glue, because I have a pool and I've had to use that glue. It goes hard. I mean, they sell it to you in a huge container. Well, it's not huge, but it's big enough that you have so much glue in there that unless you're a professional contractor, you would never use it all.
0: Yeah, and it's just going to dry up in the little tin before I would ever use it again. I don't know. Maybe I'm being a little too precious about this, but I do think that I bought it for the use. They don't rent it. I could have tried harder to maybe find some different rental places, but the ones that were convenient to me. Stephanie, go ahead.
5: I was at Costco the other week, and I saw someone return a tree. Oh. Like a full tree. It was buried in the ground, returned with the roots and everything. Yeah, like a full tree.
0: Was it still alive or did it die?
5: It looked fine.
0: But they just didn't.
5: I didn't even know they sold trees at Costco.
0: I didn't know that either. Costco's got a garden center?
5: Well, I know they have the garden center, but I didn't realize. It was like a full tree.
0: Yeah.
5: A full tree buried from the ground.
0: Yep. I have zero problem with Costco. Nobody's not going to Costco because you can't return your couch or your tree a year later or 6 months later.
5: Yeah, it's crazy.
0: It is crazy. I also, one other thing, I will give a bit of a shout out to Home Depot. If you lose your receipt, you can just give, they just scan your credit card and it will show up whether or not you bought it or not. Because I know I accidentally tried to return some things that apparently I just walked off with. Yeah, I stole a couple of things. But I go to some of these other stores where I'm like, I don't have my receipt, but can you scan my credit card and do a reverse lookup to prove? And they're like, no, we can't do that. And I'm like, Home Depot can. And they're like, yeah, we're not Home Depot, mister. 5:30 in the city. News Talk 1010, time saver traffic.
1: Well, we are dealing with a problem on the southbound 427 collector ramp to Dundas. It's the right lane that is out that is following an ongoing stall. Not seeing too much of a delay as a result. No new issues on the 41 that I'm spotting, but it is still pretty busy on the eastbound side, starting from Renforth in sections out towards Kennedy. Further east delays into Durham. Westbound on the 401 heaviest from the Don Valley Parkway all the way out towards about the Kipling stretch. That's where you start to see a little bit of relief. And the 400 northbound pretty slow as you make your way into Vaughan and beyond, but not aware of any live lane problems off the major routes. Collision on Warden and Huntington. Did you know a cyclist struck at 50 kilometers per hour only has a 1 in 10 chance of survival? Look out. Toronto.ca/.
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0: Way to go, and thank you very much, everybody. The new sign that we have for all of us Canadians to remind us that Lake Ontario is still Lake Ontario, it was unveiled by Doug Ford this weekend.
38: President Trump can call it whatever he wants, but I can tell you that the rest of the world will always call it Lake Ontario.
39: I'm here on the shores of beautiful Lake Ontario, a crown jewel of our province and our country. You may have heard that President Trump is trying to rename this lake, all because he doesn't like Ontario and Canada standing up for ourselves. But let's be serious. Long before President Trump, this lake was called Lake Ontario. And long after President Trump is gone, it will still be called Lake Ontario.
0: That's the unveiling of the sign. I don't know if I want to get off on a tangerine and make that a topic. I just thought, I mean, when you call something a joke that is an SNL skit, you're right, Doug. But isn't the best policy to ignore Trump on that and carry on? Yeah, mention it because it's ridiculous. But do you want your government spending? And I get it. It's not going to be billions or millions of dollars to put some sign close to the border to remind American tourists that, wait, you're in Lake Ontario territory now. Most Americans already think it's a joke. I don't know. I thought it was ridiculous to take that bait and build a sign. At the same time, Donald Trump is putting out on socials these AI videos of him taking down signs and putting up Lake America signs. I just thought it was a bad look for Ontario with our leader putting up a sign. I don't have any problem with him going on American media and making a case, but the sign thing I thought was I thought it was embarrassing. If the thing is so dumb to do for Donald Trump, and it is, why acknowledge it? Just keep moving along. But in that, I saw some people were suggesting that Doug Ford shouldn't be wearing a Nike t-shirt. I'm sure there are plenty of people who

0: you is, and I hear John Tory saying, and I got to say that I agree with John. He's like, take that number of tourism down to the United States from Canada down 30%. Let's get it to 100%. I'm all in. But I wonder, when we talk like this, are we really in a situation right now where we're keeping people's name and we've got a registry of people who are bad Canadians because they went to America? Is this stuff just playing itself out on social media, as I'm guessing it probably is, where these judgments are taking place? Or are you in real life? Have you faced some sort of consequence? And I am ready to get zero calls. Not really. I plan for calls. But in real life, other than these, I don't want to call it fake anger, because I'm on side, don't go to America. I'm on side by Canadian. But I don't know that in real life people are facing real consequences from friends who won't talk to them because they went to New York City, or they went to Disneyland for their kid's birthday, or they did any number of different things. God forbid I go to the United States and visit my parents in Florida because they have health care there, and for them to be back in Canada, they need to be back 6 months, and they're elderly, so they don't want to take that risk. But we have anybody who can call us right now and tell me how bad it is in this American hate world that we're living in now, north of the 49th, that it's awful out there to be somebody who is going to the States because they got business, or because they want to watch a Blue Jay game, or they want to watch the Buffalo Bills, or they want to go to California, any number of different things. They love the Napa Valley, and now they've come back and they're shunned by business leaders and or friends, or by a community that has turned on them. There are people, I have colleagues who have gone to the States, and I'm like, okay, you're doing that. But I don't, like, I'm not talking to them any longer. Has anybody, outside of the drama that you read about judgment on social media, has anybody really faced any consequences and or drama in their own life? Stephanie, you're on News Talk 1010.
1: Hey, how are you?
0: Good, thank you.
1: You know what? How about we all decide where we're going to spend our money, where we're going to vacation, where we're going to go? Last I checked, Democracy Canada, I think, beginning to question that, though. I do have, my husband and I have a postal box, U.S. Niagara Falls. We have things shipped there. We drive across. We bring it back.
0: Where do you live?
1: I live in Oakville.
0: Okay.
1: I bought myself a nice bottle of American wine the last time I was there. And you know what? I don't care. Like, honest to God, we as just the average citizen, we're the ones that are paying all these stupid prices for everything, and all the politicians, they're going all.
0: I hear you, Stephanie, but there's been no government policy saying that you can't go there.
1: No, but people that frown upon you for doing it.
0: Yeah, but they can frown upon you for smoking or for vaping or for riding a bike.
1: So I am going to continue to do what I want to do with my time, my money, my vacation places.
0: Here,
1: up to me, not up to them.
0: I agree with that. I 100% agree with that. Well, to Stephanie's point, are people falling to the peer pressure? And again, I don't think there's any real world consequences for people. I think Bill Carroll this morning was talking about some shop that they have brought this onion in that I don't want to say it can't be grown in Canada, but it is easier to grow in warmer climates. And so they bring them in from Georgia because it is a really unique onion. Are you going to judge anybody? Are you going to judge that store on that? I don't think I am. So, yeah, I'm on side by Canada. I'm on side don't go to the United States. But I'm not at the point where that I'm set out to judge people, not talk to them. I just don't know that there are real consequences for people who are doing these things in the face

0: of other Canadians. Brandon?
1: Jim, I love what you're doing here because you are bringing the actual conversation that people are facing daily. I think the part, one of the worst parts about this is if you aren't adversely out there saying, hey, listen, I've been a Buy Canada guy way before Trump decided he wanted to be president. Not a new concept. Support local business. Lots of people have been like that. But now it's come to the forefront. Now we have a situation where, listen, if you're not, we're on to two sides, one side or the other. I don't particularly think Canada is doing a great job steering its economy before any of this occurred. But because I'm not out there pounding my chest and saying, Carney, you're doing the greatest job ever, I get looped in on the other side that I'm supporting the U.S. administration. That's crazy. The part that I want to highlight to everybody, the adults have left the room. If you are separating your friend groups or not speaking to family because you think like that, you need to slow down. You need to look back, look into yourself because it's getting ugly.
0: I agree. Thank you very much for your phone call. And that does not mean that I think that people should go to the States. It means that they should make their own decision, as Stephanie said. And I do not believe that there are any real life consequences outside of, I don't know, maybe in a conversation you're like, listen, I'm not saying that people aren't giving you probably attitude, but I don't know that the Onion store is not this place that is being shunned because they want to sell this particular onion that you can't get made or grown in Canada. Is it going to lose business? Listen, there might be some consequences, but I do not think that anybody has really lost friends. Maybe I could be wrong. Let me know. Because they've decided to do one of these things. It is 5:45. What does one former radio host in America and a conservative congressman think of the trade debate and the war across the border? That in a matter of moments, but first, News Talk 1010 Time Saver Traffic.
2: Well, Jim, problems making for not the easiest go if you're on the QBW Niagara bound through Walker's Line. Actually, it's closer to Guelph Line. So two right lanes now that are blocked following this collision. The delays extend now from well before Appleby Line. Southbound 427 collector ramp to Dundas. Right lane is still blocked to the stalled truck. Tow is on scene and not really impacting your drive all that badly. Find it still pretty slow on the Gardner westbound exiting the downtown core from Jarvis and sections out towards about the Park Lawn stretch. And you know what? Off the major roads, we still are dealing with this collision. It's on Warden right at Huntington. News Talk 1010, weather for your night tonight. You're going to be able to put away the umbrella. Showers wrapping up this evening. Then we'll see overcast, cloudy skies. Lows heading down to 19, so we stay mild. Right now, it's pretty warm. We're sitting at a misty 21 with the humidex. 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I'm Ajwa and Yaya Bois, your next update at 6 o'clock on News Talk 1010 Toronto.
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13: 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Audible. 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
0: I did not know until I returned from vacation. 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Two new additions to your daytime, starting it off right with More in the Morning. We've been talking about this debate across the border. Earlier, if you want to check out the Deb Hutton podcast, we talked to one of the city councilors in Rochester, the biggest American city on Lake Ontario, and they've actually got a beach called Lake Ontario Park Beach, and they say they're not changing the name of it. We're not changing the name of any of the signs in our city. As we know, Doug Ford put a big sign up saying, hey, it's always Lake Ontario.
16: President Trump can call it whatever he wants, but I can tell you the rest of the world will always call it Lake Ontario. I received numerous calls from governors. They're saying, you know, we're always going to call it Lake Ontario. And obviously Canada is always going to call it Lake Ontario. So that's our message to President Trump.
0: So please check out The Social Contract with Joe Walsh. It is a very good podcast. Joe Walsh is a former national syndicated radio talk show host until he decided to take a blowtorch to all of his money when he got off the Trump train, and former Republican candidate for president, but also former congressman as well. And he joins us right now. Joe, thank you very much for your time.
17: Jim, I love it when you say that. Thank you.
0: It's interesting, Joe, because I know you don't want to be patted on the back for it, but
17: no.
0: As if Marco Rubio and Cruz and the late Lindsey Graham went from the biggest haters to the biggest butt kissers, you decided to get off the train.
17: I took the other road, and that was not the road to make me rich and make me famous and make me ever get elected again as a Republican.
0: If I told you those were going to be the... I don't think you... Maybe I'm wrong. I don't think you knew the consequences would be as dire as they would be at the time you made that decision.
17: So that's fair, Jim Richards. When I came out publicly against Trump 8 years ago, I knew I was going to take a hit. I did not believe, in part, I did not believe I'd be excommunicated from the Republican Party, that I'd lose all my supporters and followers, that I would lose all of my syndicated radio show, Fox News would give me the middle finger and all the rest. I didn't know it would be that big of a hit. And Jim, the other funny thing is when I did it 8 years ago, I looked behind me kind of waving because I thought other Republicans would join me.
0: Yeah.
17: That didn't happen.
0: What have you made of, it's interesting because as you know, you've been in radio studios before, but we've got all of the flat screens in here, what, seven of them with the American news channels, the Canadian news channels, and on a day that we had a couple of weeks ago with the new trade battle, everything on the Canadian channels are talking about Trump and her trade war, but you look up at the American ones, and it's rarely a story, but it has been in the news cycle for about a week now, Trump against Canada, because it's really just that, isn't it? Because there are many conservatives, Republicans, in some of those 31 states where Canada's the biggest trading partner, where they're at their wits' end.
17: Yeah, and I, you know I love being with you. You're my favorite talk radio personality host, because you ask wonderful questions and you engage people. I didn't think you'd have me on for this Lake Ontario crap, because, like, I can't be funny about it. I want to tell Canada three things. The guy in the White House is an utter madman, and this is only going to get worse. Thing number two, most Americans completely disagree with him on his trade war with Canada and changing the name of Lake Ontario. I stand with Canada. I don't stand with America right now because of him. But then the third thing Canada and the rest of the world needs to remember, Donald Trump can take his Sharpie and change the name via executive order. But the next president, Democratic president, will come along and change the name back. A lot of Trump supporters down here, Jim, forget that everything he does via executive order can be overturned via executive order.
0: Sure. But what's interesting, Joe, on that is, and Gavin Newsom was on one of our sister TV stations last week suggesting, and Biden did the same sort of thing, in that any losses in a trade war that we get, if there are industries in America that turn out to like them, they don't get undone.
17: Yeah, that was really disappointing to hear Newsom say that. Now, I will say, as a very new Democrat, the Democratic Party generally has been much more pro-tariff than the Republican Party. Trump's had a tariff thing up his butt, you know, for 100-some years. But to me, this is a great opportunity for Democrats to again stand up for free trade. So it was, like, hugely disappointing for Newsom to say that.
0: Have you been surprised how many Americans have had Canada put on the map for them in the daily news cycle conversation? Because, as I said earlier, usually something that's not a big deal but has seemed to be propelled to the front page.
17: Yes. Most of us, most Americans, and don't take this wrong, ignore Canada.
0: Yep.
17: Because we just always assume they're there. They're our friendly neighbor to the north. No big deal. We don't think about Canada much. Trump's put Canada on the front pages. And again, I want to emphasize for you and everybody listening to us, he's pissing off the vast majority of the American people. I mean, right now, Canada is by far, if you polled the American people right now, by far our most popular ally. People down here are rallying behind Canada. And as you mentioned in the lead, there are Republican candidates running for re-election in border states who are kind of pushing back against what Trump's doing.
0: But do Americans realize that those tariffs against Canada, I'm putting that in air quotes, that they pay as a tax?
17: I don't think most Americans have ever fully realized that we, American consumers, pay for all of these tariffs. Short answer, no. I don't think. Like, Trump got elected talking about tariffs. He talked about them during the campaign. The average American has no freaking clue what a tariff is.
0: Yeah.
17: I think some have learned about it, but they don't still understand that we end up paying more no matter what.
0: Social Contract with Joe Walsh, a great podcast. Joe, thank you very much for your time. Always appreciate it.
17: Thanks, Jim.
0: Joe Walsh, check out his podcast, Social Contract with Joe Walsh. Again, former Republican congressman, syndicated radio host, but that all went away when he turned his back on Trump. Thanks to Mike and also to Ben. I am going to be at a local school tomorrow to help pack some backpacks. Listen to me on John Moore and Bill Carroll's show tomorrow morning. Go Brave.
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2: Well, an update to this collision I'm watching on the westbound lanes of the QVW approaching Guelph Line. Now, just the right lane and shoulder still blocked out following this ongoing collision involving a tanker. Major backups now from well before third line. Southbound 427 Collector Ramp to Dundas. We still are dealing with the stall. It is in the right lane. No issues on the Gardner, but westbound slows as you exit the downtown core from Jefferson sections out towards about Park Lawn and DVP North. Also crawling along as you head from Don Mills up to the 401. 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With your News Talk 1010 Toronto traffic, I'm Adjoa and Sia Yabois.
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18: Good evening. The TTC's new safety upgrades are facing criticism. Now, it's a barrier along the edges of the platform at TMU Station.
19: And questions are being raised about whether the barrier actually does anything to prevent people from making their way onto the tracks. CTV's Janice Golding has been speaking with transit riders and joins us live now with all the reaction. Janice.
20: Hi, Michelle. Yes, the installation of a pilot project here at TMU Station is just getting underway, but I can tell you that it is already coming under attack. Steel barriers are popping up along the platform at TMU Station, part of a $2 million pilot project to enhance safety.
21: I mean, it's this piddly little fence that won't do anything.
20: But the safety barriers are coming under fire.
21: I think they're performative and a waste of money. We should be incrementally rolling out full platform edge doors. They're more expensive, but they're more effective.
20: Councillor Josh Matlow saying he doesn't think the barriers will prevent people from trespassing onto the tracks or prevent delays on the subway system. And many people we spoke to agree.
22: I think it's a waste of the taxpayers' money because I don't think it's going to be fully effective.
23: I'm only worried that people determined enough to jump themselves won't really be deterred by it.
20: The barriers, which are being fabricated and installed by TTC staff, were first announced back in May as part of ongoing improvements to safety and security. TTC spokesperson Stuart Green saying, TMU is the pilot location for these New York City-style barriers intended to improve safety along platform edges at our busiest stations. Installation is expected to be completed at TMU by the end of September.
24: These barriers as a placeholder are not the worst thing in the world.
20: Advocacy group TTC Rider says it's called for full floor-to-ceiling platform edge doors for years, but understands the price difference is enormous. The TTC estimates the cost at $44 to $55 million per station, while the steel barriers, just $2 million.
24: Can't happen without the federal and provincial governments helping out with that. And, I mean, we have a massive state of good repair backlog that we also have to rely on them to chip in for.
20: Still, TTC Rider says surveys show the steel barriers alone would make people feel safer, particularly the elderly and infrequent riders.
25: I think the doors would be better, but it's probably more money, so I don't think Toronto will do that.
20: In addition to the barriers, the TTC also intends to increase staff visibility in stations. It also intends to install an AI-assisted track intrusion warning system. While detractors say the barriers are a wasteful half-measure, the TTC and the city say that they are a cheaper, faster measure that they can take in the interim while they evaluate longer-term funding for full doors. Reporting live, I'm Janice Golding. Now back to Michelle.
19: Thank you, Janice. Also tonight, it's by-election day. Still a few more hours to cast a ballot in Toronto's Beaches, East York, and two other federal ridings. We'll get you caught up on the races and what tonight's results could mean for the Liberals' majority in Ottawa.
18: And we have more news in a moment, but first a look at the forecast. There's a live shot at Nathan Phillips Square. Lots of rain today, and this wet trend will continue. There's also concern about flooding, and with that, a special weather statement's in effect. Lindsay Morrison has a look at the current situation. Lindsay.
1: Nathan, it really has been an unsettled start to this week. We had rounds of rain earlier today. This is actually one of the drier moments of the day right now, but I'll widen things out to show you that rain continues now just to the east of Georgian Bay. We've had some thunderstorms just to the south of Lake Huron. And we're not in the clear just yet either here locally in the GTA. Toronto's still under a special weather statement. This includes areas north and east of the city with 20 to 40 millimeters of additional rainfall possible. This across southwest Ontario is a heat warning, and we could see that expanded into the day tomorrow. It feels into the mid-30s right now in Windsor. Here in Toronto, 21 degrees, that's not so hot. It does feel like 29, so there is a muggy factor. And again, we are going to notice that more so tomorrow. This is your evening at a glance, 20 degrees around 7 p.m. tonight. And then as we make our way through the overnight, the temperature holding, and we do hang on to that chance of showers and a risk of thunderstorms. That will be the pattern the next couple of days here. We'll take you through the forecast coming up. For now, though, Michelle, I'm going to send it over to you.
19: Thank you, Lindsay. Well, people have been casting their ballots throughout the day in Beaches, East York, with the polls set to close at 9:30.
18: The riding is one of three federal by-elections happening across the country. It was called following the resignation of former Liberal MP Nate Erskine-Smith. CTV's Beth McDonnell has been speaking with voters and joins us live with more. Beth.
3: Nathan, despite this rainy and dreary weather, people keep showing up to cast a ballot at this polling station near Main and Danforth. And there are a lot of issues on the minds of voters here in Beaches, East York, from Canada's relationship with the U.S. to housing, affordability, and AI. Generally, by-elections have a lower turnout than general elections. And I have some numbers for you on the advance polls in this riding. Elections Canada says during the general election of 2025, nearly 25,000 people voted at advance polls in Beaches, East York. This time around, less than half that number turned out. Nearly 12,000 people voted at advance polls. But we all know a lot can happen on voting day. Here's more from people who cast a ballot.
4: Government spending is always a big one. I think we've got pretty good leadership right now, but it's still pretty terrifying thinking of the tariffs and the interaction between the states.
5: One of the main issues we have to face is the climate crisis and then all the things associated with that, what we're doing about the infrastructure in cities, what we're doing about pipelines.
6: I hope that we can have a safe space where people who are mentally challenged or who have been put on the street via whatever has put them there are helped in a way that doesn't hinder them, and that they can have a life that is good for them as well.
7: Well, I think because Canada's moving in the wrong direction on just about everything. We last election, we voted the Liberals in because we were scared of what would happen if Pierre Poilievre got in. And what we wound up doing was electing a prime minister that just adopted all Poilievre's policies. Immigration slash, carbon tax, the carbon tax is gone. I lost hundreds of dollars in carbon tax rebates. Now he's saying we're going to build a pipeline instead of investing in green energy.
26: AI center is coming up in our own neighborhoods. And I think what that's doing to the AI in general, what that's doing to the future and our kids.
3: Polling stations are open until 9:30 tonight. After that, Elections Canada says it will publish results as soon as possible. It says usually the first results are updated online about 30 minutes to an hour after polls close. Reporting live, I'm Beth McDonnell. Nathan, back to you.
18: Thank you, Beth. And still ahead, we'll check in on the other by-election battles and how the Liberal slim majority could shift once voters have their say.
19: And with Canada and the U.S. locked in an escalating trade fight, the federal government has announced additional support for businesses impacted by U.S. tariffs.
18: Artificial Intelligence Minister Evan Solomon was in Hamilton today to make the announcement. CTV's Sean Lethong was there.
27: At Nico Apparel in Hamilton, custom jerseys are sewn and shipped all over the world.
8: But over the past year, U.S. orders have...
9: They've gone down, and they've also become more wary of any issues such as duties and tariffs.
8: Owner Joe Camilo founded Nico in 1996. They've worked in a free trade environment for 30 years, and their export business is in the millions. Now with tariffs in place, he says...
9: We have to absorb the costs. So with major accounts, it has to be absorbed by us.
8: Nico is one of several businesses that have been forced to absorb the cost of tariffs in order to keep customers. Now it's unclear whether new 50% tariffs on some items will include theirs. Today, Federal Minister for Economic Development in Southern Ontario, Evan Solomon, along with area MPs, visited the factory to announce help for businesses like Nico.
10: A more than $12.5 million through the Regional Tariff Response Initiative for 9 extraordinary businesses across Hamilton.
8: Part of the $7.5 billion dedicated to support companies hit with tariffs. Solomon says businesses can apply for no-interest loans or non-repayable investment to help affected companies weather the storm.
10: All these supports are designed to last longer than the current U.S. administration.
8: Solomon says this isn't just money to keep the lights on, but rather businesses must show proof of investment within and maintain jobs. Here at Nico, the money received will fund a $200,000 modernization project.
9: To improve our efficiency, reduce costs, also make it better. So it's just allowing us to compete.
8: Compete while waiting for the trade conditions to improve, something the minister says is an eventuality.
10: So I know we're in a bit of a scrap here, but we know in the end when the whistle blows, we're going to shake hands and we'll be partners again.
8: So while the help for businesses like this one are designed to last for as long as need be, the question is, how long will that be? Sean Leithong, CTV News.
18: The trade talks continue to be a war of words, this time with some dismissive comments from the U.S. Treasury Secretary about Canada and Mark Carney.
19: The discussion also doesn't seem to be slowing down over a name change that Google has already implemented. CTV's Mike Lecouteur has more on the issues and the insults.
11: They were offered the best trade deal.
12: Ahead of the G20 finance ministers meeting, the U.S. Commerce Secretary downplayed the trade tiff. And Scott Bessent mocked Prime Minister Mark Carney's assertion that the two countries are engaged in an economic conflict.
11: I mean, we're not at war with Canada. How are we going to be at war with Canada? What are they going to take their two submarines from the Edmonton Mall and stick them on us?
12: Minutes before this moment where he passed behind Bessent, Finance Minister François-Philippe Champagne downplayed any impact of the trade war.
13: Do you have a message on U.S. tariffs?
14: Canada's doing fine. Employment is up, growth is up, investment is up, trade is up. We're just going to be here to advocate for a level playing field.
12: While Canadian counter-tariffs are a week away from taking effect, the battle over a body of water has taken a new turn. President Trump has spoken to Apple, asking the tech company to change the name of Lake Ontario to Lake America on their platforms. It's something Google has already done for U.S. users. Meantime, on Trump Avenue in this Ottawa neighborhood, some residents think there should be a name change, too.
27: Yeah, no, that shouldn't exist. Should not exist.
28: So it's better, why not to change this name? Because there are so many Canadians who are heroes whose name can be put here.
12: Speaking to Fox News Business, Alberta's premier said most Canadians are confused by the targeting of Lake Ontario, and she thinks the trade dispute can be resolved.
29: I think if we just get the two principals, the United States President and our Prime Minister Mark Carney, if we get them talking to each other, I think we can resolve this.
30: Well, Minister Champagne said he's looking forward to speaking with his American counterpart over the next couple of days. It's unclear if trade will be part of those discussions. Mike Lecouteur, CTV News, Ottawa.
19: Ontario's new cash bail rules are now on hold, according to a judge's ruling today.
18: As CTV's John Woodward reports, among his reasons were that people could be denied their freedom unfairly.
31: The Keeping Criminals Behind Bars Act was unveiled with fanfare almost a year ago.
32: At the end of the day, we believe that our communities must be safe for everyone.
31: The wide-ranging bill, now law, enacted a license suspension and vehicle impoundment for dangerous drivers, banned invasive medical research on cats and dogs, but it's the cash bail provisions that proved the most controversial.
33: We all have a charter right not to be denied reasonable bail without just cause.
31: Ontario's new law required anyone getting bail to put up cash within 2 days of getting released. That's a big departure from federal rules, which say cash bail should be used only as a last resort. That would have ended the practice of just pledging bail amounts, money that would only be taken if an accused breached conditions. At least one judge refused to do it. Civil liberties groups challenged the law, saying it would create two tiers of justice for the rich and for the poor. Justice Chalmers ruled Monday he would suspend the cash bail provision, saying an impact on the liberty of presumed innocent individuals is irreparable harm. And he quoted a Supreme Court justice who said, "Liberty lost is never regained and can never be fully compensated for." The Canadian Civil Liberties Association, among the challengers, who said the province is overstepping its boundaries in creating a system that could keep criminals behind bars, but could also keep innocent people behind bars, too.
33: The injunction is in effect immediately, so those changes should be occurring as we speak in courtrooms across Ontario.
31: Attorney General Doug Downey's office said in a statement, "Our government will never apologize for the actions we are taking to strengthen the bail system. The judge still has to decide on the merits of the case. The other provisions of the law remain in force." John Woodward, CTV News.
19: Peel police have charged a former Brampton lawyer following an investigation into multiple allegations of fraud. Police say in July of last year, the Law Society Tribunal of Ontario revoked the license of Pawanjit Singh Mann. They allege the disbarred lawyer who operated PJ Mann Law Professional Corporation knowingly participated in a mortgage fraud scheme in late 2019. And investigators say between June and July of this year, police received multiple complaints alleging Mann engaged in other fraudulent activity. He's facing numerous charges, including four counts of fraud over $5,000. Police are concerned there may be more victims.
18: Starting today, drivers can travel faster on the 401 as new speed limits take effect. The speed limit's been raised from 100 to 100 kilometers per hour in some areas. They include the 401 between the 404 to Highway 15 in the West End. The speed limit's been increased on the 401 between Merlin Road and the 427.
19: There was retaliation today from Tehran aimed at U.S. bases in Jordan and the UAE after American strikes on two Iranian rocket launchers yesterday.
18: Caught in the crossfire, oil prices, which are up again. CTV John Venevalli Rao has more on what it means to gas and diesel prices across this country.
0: Big rig owners in particular have been watching the pump price for diesel climb back up, now edging closer to the record high 4 years ago.
1: If you look at 240 being the average diesel record set back in May of 2022, we're at or near or about to pass that as early as this Wednesday.
0: Diesel prices surging, not just because of the ongoing turmoil in the Middle East, but also the repeated Ukrainian attacks on oil refineries in Russia, prompting Russia to ban all diesel exports. And the price expected to climb even higher this week.
2: Can't really do too much about it, right? It just always goes up, doesn't really seem to go down at all.
0: Over the weekend, gas prices in Vancouver jumped to almost $2.18. And in Montreal, they're now back above $2. Across the country, the average price, $1.85, and ranging from that high in Vancouver to $1.65 in Edmonton.
4: Too expensive. $1.85, $1.17 is too much.
0: With the U.S. and Iran exchanging fire again, crude oil prices today jumped nearly 3%. Dan McTague says gas prices may actually slip a few cents, but go back up ahead of the Labor Day weekend.
1: I think we're going to see another 4 or 5 cents a liter increase into the weekend.
0: That is the pause on the federal fuel excise tax is set to end next Monday. Announced in April, Ottawa removed a 10-cent tax on gas and 4-cent charge on diesel. But the government hasn't yet committed to extending that.
5: We have polling that shows that 63% of Canadians want to keep the tax off at the pump. And when you remove the undecided from that, it jumps up to 71%.
0: Now, for drivers, there is some relief that typically comes in September as stations switch over to a cheaper winter blend of gasoline that can knock down the price about 8 or 9 cents a liter. John Venevalli Rao, CTV News, Mississauga, Ontario.
18: Toronto police have released the results of a two-week crackdown on e-bikes and scooters. Between August 10th and the 24th, police issued 324 tickets and warnings related to e-scooters, e-bikes, and mopeds. They included illegal sidewalk riding and traveling the wrong way in a bike lane. Nearly 1,300 tickets were also handed out for vehicles parked in bike lanes.
3: just because the campaign has ended doesn't mean that we stop doing enforcement and engaging the public. We want the public to be aware that we will continue wherever possible to continue to do enforcement on our day-to-day frontline patrol and making the public aware, educating them and working with our partners to make sure that the message is clear. And that is we want public safety and we want people to enjoy these devices on the roads, but also to follow the rules of the road and have the proper equipment to ensure that they're safe.
6: And police say the campaign was held to increase safety ahead of the back-to-school season. More now in our coverage of the federal by-elections. Toronto's home to one of three ridings where voters are heading to the polls today.
19: The seat in Beaches East York was left vacant by Nate Erskine-Smith. He's currently running for city council. For more on this and the other two ridings looking for new representative, we're joined by CTV's Kamal Karamali. Kamal, there are three by-elections happening in three different provinces. What's at stake for the federal parties across the country tonight?
7: Yeah, let's start off here, Michelle, at Beaches East York, where we know this is a Liberal stronghold. Nate Erskine-Smith has held this riding for about a decade before leaving federal politics, leaving a bit of a void because he was quite popular in that he almost had 70% of the votes for the last federal election. But we've had a chance to talk to a few voters going in through these doors here, and many of them have spoken about how they will continue to vote Liberal, indicating that this will remain a red riding. And going to Vancouver Capilano out in BC, because we're seeing a similar picture there that's also been a Liberal stronghold for about a decade or so. We're talking about the riding of North Vancouver Capilano, also expected to go red. So the political pundits are confident, or at least speaking of the Liberal government maintaining their majority government. But what is really up in the air is out east from where we are in Chicoutimi-Lafleur. And that's a riding in Quebec that has been conservative for some time now. But it is going to be a bit of a toss-up. It is known for its aluminum manufacturing, for its blue-collared workers, and it's going to be a real test, that riding in Quebec, on whether the momentum of the Liberals are continuing or if the Conservatives will maintain that riding and keep it blue, as it will really show an indication of the power of Pierre Poilievre as the Conservative leader as well, and the confidence in the Conservatives in that riding.
19: Kamal, what's your sense? Are the trade war and Donald Trump factoring into how people are voting?
7: Absolutely. I mean, we took the time to speak to some voters here, and I've heard from our colleagues, Geneviève Beauchemin and Penny Daflos, on either side of us, BC and Quebec, and they've all said the trade war, the tariffs, front of mind for almost all of the voters they talk to. Here specifically, though, Michelle, we know that a hot-button topic, and we hear this all the time, voters vote with their hearts, not with their heads necessarily all the time, and the Lake Ontario issue has struck a real chord with many voters who are saying that, you know, they feel that Prime Minister Mark Carney is the right person to steer the ship when it comes to the trade war and the tariffs, and not only that, but creating relationships with other countries, trade relationships. But we also heard from a few people who told us they're voting Conservative because they don't like the way the negotiations have gone so far, and it's time that the Conservatives or another party has more of a say in the House of Commons. Have a listen to what some of the voters we spoke to had to say.
9: Lowering real estate taxes, that matters to me. The houses are getting out of hand now. I've been on the beach for 45 years, and every year they raise the house taxes, you know, without explanation either.
15: It's a very concerning issue right now with Donald Trump and the erratic decisions. I don't think he's making it. He's 84 years old. Somebody's making the decisions. It's frightening that, yeah, so it would be the Trump situation and tariffs.
16: Cost of living, that's front and center. Just seem to have an issue with getting ahead, and we're looking for some changes.
7: Mm-hmm. And which party do you feel like is the best at handling that?
16: Well, there's two parties that I feel are best. I'm not going to disclose which one, but I think the one that I chose probably has a better grip of, like, what to be done next.
7: Okay, so quickly running through the candidates, Tanveer Shahnawaz is the Liberal candidate here, trying to emulate Erskine Smith's popularity here because, you know, he didn't always toe the Liberal line. He pushed back against his party in some cases, and that really made him popular here, as we saw on the ballots and through voters on how they continue to vote for Erskine Smith. So Tanveer Shahnawaz, whether this will remain a Liberal riding or not, not so much up in the air, but how many votes can she get? Can she match Erskine Smith's 68% from 2025? And then the other candidates, Conservative Jim Searbos and NDP's Shannon Devine, also on the ballot here, and will be trying to contest and steal some of those votes from Shahnawaz. But really, speaking to a lot of the voters here, Michelle, it's not so much about who the local candidates are. It's really about Mark Carney versus Pierre Poilievre here in this riding, and who they'll be voting for and who they feel like can steer the ship when it comes to this tumultuous trade war taking place.
19: CTV's Kamal Karamale live in Beaches, East York. Thank you. Can't wait to see how it all shakes out.
7: You're welcome.
19: And the polls are open there until 9:30. We turn now to the wildfires in northern Ontario. The latest information from the Ministry of Natural Resources shows there are two new active fires, both in the northwest. One of those new wildfires was deemed out of control as of last night, the other being held. There were 59 active fires in the northwest region. They included four that were not contained and 12 under control. In the northeast region, MNR says there were no new fires as of last evening, but there were 17 active fires, two of them under control and 15 being observed.
6: In Nepal, rescuers are racing to free hundreds of workers believed trapped in tunnels at hydropower sites. The tunnels were buried in mud by the catastrophic flooding on the Nepal-China border last week. At least 900 workers are missing at 12 damaged hydropower projects. About 500 of them were believed to be trapped in tunnels. The combined number of deaths in Nepal and China has surpassed 950, with more than 4,400 people missing. That includes 31 Canadian citizens and permanent residents. Here at home, family members are desperate for any word about their loved ones.
8: We tried paying him, we tried messaging him, we tried getting in touch with the tour group, but no contact for 6 days now. We're quite desperate for answers. We're trying to seek any information that we possibly can to look for my cousin, to look for the family members that are there. And we're just kind of hoping and praying every single day, but that diminishes after a certain time. And we're really, really hoping that someone has answers out there.
6: There were 32 missing Canadians, but one was found safely. No Canadians are among the 121 foreign nationals the Nepal Tourism Board says have been rescued.
19: A Canadian woman accused of spying while working as an intern at NATO's military headquarters will remain in custody. CTV News has identified the suspect as Claire Biwei Zhang. She's a former Stats Canada employee and was arrested last month on suspicion of espionage on behalf of a third country and of membership in a criminal organization. Today, Belgian federal prosecutors said her pretrial detention has been extended by 1 month. She has been vetted by CSIS before getting that internship at NATO.
6: A Canadian cardinal has won his civil defamation suit against a woman who accused him of sexual assault. A Quebec Superior Court ruled the woman's accusations against Cardinal Marc Ouellette are unfounded. The justice noted the woman changed her story several times. She's now been ordered to pay him $100,000. Ouellette has promised to donate the money to organizations fighting sexual abuse experienced by Indigenous people in Canada. In South Africa, a pregame stunt involving two jets flying very low over a stadium has sparked a major debate over safety risks. The flyover happened on Saturday before a rugby game between the hosts and New Zealand. A flight tracking service estimated one of the jets passed just 12 to 14 meters above the roof of the Cape Town Stadium, where there were about 56,000 people. A sponsor of the series between the two teams said each plane had three senior captains on board and insists the flyby was conducted according to safety regulations. There were no passengers on board the planes.
19: Also tonight, Canadian musicians band together in their stance on Lake Ontario. The Blue Rodeo rallying cry and the thousands of fans that plunged into the Trump name change controversy.
10: And I'm Pat Foran. Coming up on Consumer Alert, there's something many of us have in our homes. Button batteries are used to power many things around the house, but they can cause serious injuries to young children if they're swallowed. I'll have that story. That's just ahead.
19: Well, as August slips away, we take a look back at the month that was, and in the end, it wasn't a very hot one. We only had one 30-degree day on August the 8th. It was, however, very rainy. That 97 millimeters of rain does not include today. Looking ahead to September, these are the averages, but I will say tomorrow is going to feel a little more like late July. We'll talk about heat, humidity, and more in the way of rain and thunderstorms when CTV News returns. Stay with us.
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14: Well, problems persist into Burlington on the Niagara QEW approaching Guelph Line. We saw this ongoing collision that is blocking the right lane. So that is definitely creating a delay just as you make your way through from well before Dorval. No problems spotted up on the 401 eastbound. Still a crawl this hour as you head from the 427 all the way up towards Kennedy. More delays into Durham. Westbound also slows from Leslie out to Martin Grove and then still pretty slow into Milton. And delays on the northbound 410. Still, as you head into Brampton. When it comes to Wayfair, delivery and setup can be easy with room of choice delivery and fast expert setup.
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7: Button batteries power many of the things we have in our homes, but they can also pose a danger to young children.
8: Aside from being a choking risk, if swallowed, they can also cause serious injuries or even death. Here's Pat Foran and Consumer Alert. Pat.
9: Thanks, Nathan and Michelle. Well, button batteries are very small and they're used in toys, so they could be swallowed by a child without you noticing. Now there's new technology designed to make the batteries safer to protect small children. In 2020, Trista Hamsmith's 18-month-old daughter, Reese, died after swallowing a button battery.
10: I learned along the way that this was not a one-off situation. It's something that was happening at an alarming rate.
9: Button batteries are small and found in everything from key fobs and remotes to toys and greeting cards. But they can be deadly if swallowed, especially by young children.
10: But the danger unique to button batteries is that it's not just a choking risk. When these things come into contact with saliva or other fluids in the body, it actually creates an electrical reaction that can cause severe burns inside their body in as little as 2 hours.
9: Hamsmith created a nonprofit in her daughter's name and helped create changes to require child-resistant packaging and secure battery compartments. But a Consumer Reports investigation found about one-third of button battery products purchased online still had dangerously accessible batteries. Some manufacturers have added bitter coatings and blue dye to help prevent or flag ingestion.
10: Energizer came out with something new called the Ultimate Child Shield battery, which is made out of a material that actually prevents the chemical reaction that would cause a battery to burn the child's body if they swallow one.
11: It's a goal for all manufacturers at this point. Everyone is working towards a safe battery.
9: Parents should check toys, remotes, key fobs, thermometers, and even light up clothing for button batteries. Keep loose batteries locked away and make sure compartments are child resistant. And if you think a child has swallowed a battery or put one in their ear or nose, you should treat it as a medical emergency. Even if there are no symptoms, it's best to be on the safe side and seek help. On your side, I'm Pat Foran.
12: If you have a consumer story idea, email us at alert@ctv.ca.
7: Well, here we are, the last day of August, and I don't know, I don't want to go out like this.
13: I know.
7: Come on. This is just too much rain. Don't like it. Not happy about
8: yeah,
7: it.
8: And funny.
7: Too dark.
8: I thought it was like a warmer than usual August, but you're telling me we had more rain.
7: It was July that was very warm. We had quite a few heat episodes that month, far fewer in the month of August. It was, however, very rainy once again. I'm going to trade you this last day of August and give you a sunnier long weekend. How about that?
5: Oh, okay. I will take it.
7: Excellent. Let's hope that that forecast is going to hold. And ahead of that, though, we have more rain in the forecast, more in the way of thunderstorms. And yes, tomorrow is going to be a very muggy day. More on that in a moment. But let me show you what it looked like earlier today. This is Ajax, but really this is what many different parts of the GTA looked like today. Rainy, downright soggy first thing in the morning. I know it was a challenge for some getting out the door, heading off to work, or getting the kids to camp. At one point, there was a very widespread special weather statement in effect right across the GTA. We have seen that diminish somewhat. It's still in place for the city and for areas north and east of Toronto, with 20 to 40 additional millimeters of rainfall going to be possible. And we have to talk about this too. There is a heat warning in effect for extreme southwest Ontario. So yes, it's back. August may not have been all that hot and humid, but it looks like the first few days of September are going to be. First though, here's a current updated look at the satellite and radar. Still the threat of some showers tonight here locally in the GTA, maybe a thunderstorm as well through the overnight hours. Tomorrow, generally a drier day. Not in the clear entirely, but not the same kind of rain like what we experienced this morning and at times early this afternoon. Notice how just how unsettled this pattern continues to be. These numbers, rainfall numbers, I want you to be mindful of the fact that they could change over the next couple of days here, depending on who gets a thunderstorm or not. For example, this latest model run shows a whole lot of rain for Kingston. Earlier, it was showing it for Niagara Falls. Here's a look at later tonight. Chance of wet weather once again. Then tomorrow, I'm just going to pause this midday to show you, we could enjoy a mix of sun and cloud. And yeah, some drier conditions, generally speaking. But there's the chance of showers into the evening, risk of thunderstorms overnight, and then Wednesday, a couple of opportunities for wet weather, including right around the Golden Horseshoe and into Niagara region. Because of all the heat and humidity that's going to be in the atmosphere the next couple of days here, some of those storms could be especially strong. So that could lead to some heavy downpours and elevates and increases our risks of flooding. 21 degrees right now at Pearson Airport. Feels more like 29, so it is the humidity right now. It's not so much the heat. 19 degrees for a low tonight, and then 28 degrees is going to feel like 36 tomorrow afternoon. So that is a muggy first day of September, and temperatures and Humidex values are very similar depending on where you're joining us from in southern Ontario. That threat of rain, risk of storms, it continues. This is what I'm talking about though. Thursday is a transitional day, becoming drier, and then Friday we should be back into the sun. It looks to continue into the long weekend, and not only that, but temperatures and Humidex values are going to be much more comfortable for spending time outside. That's your look at the weather for now. Nathan, over to you.
8: Thank you, Lindsay. Also tonight, away from home for the very first time, from housing to meal plans.
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0: Stars come out for a night that's always full of surprises. 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
10: This week marks the start of the next chapter for post-secondary students getting ready for university life.
11: But with the excitement, there's also a healthy dose of nerves. CTV's Paul Hollingsworth sat down with several students, administrators, and advisors to chart out the challenges.
12: A new school year is exciting, but it brings many obstacles.
13: Adjusting to the whole environment.
12: 17-year-old Eli Jones and 20-year-old Erica DeCarolis are both first-year university students at different campuses.
14: Kind of nervous, scared.
12: Both are away from home for the first time.
13: If I get homesick, then that might set me back.
12: Jones is already nervous about staying on top of his studies.
13: I kind of tend to leave it at the last minute, so I kind of have to break out of that habit.
12: Other pressures are also mounting, like paying for tuition, managing money, and a busy class schedule.
14: Housing, job, school, trying to get all my assignments done on time.
12: The St. Mary's University Students Association president hears these concerns daily. As the affordability crisis worsens, some students are choosing between buying food or school materials.
15: The cost of textbooks and the course material, that becomes an issue. And then housing as well.
12: Dalhousie University is aware of these issues and provides hands-on support for first-year students.
16: A student leader, an upper-year student mentor, a staff person, a professor, a lecturer, whoever that may be, to help them kind of see that they have what it takes.
12: There are also financial advisors to help students organize a spending budget.
16: How do we sit down and make sure that we wrap supports around them so that they have what they need?
12: In addition to the overwhelming financial and academic pressures, there's also the reality that many students do not know if professional opportunities will be available when they graduate.
14: I feel like as long as I have like a straight mindset and like I'm on the right path, I'm okay.
12: These concerns are especially common here in Nova Scotia, which Stats Canada says has the highest proportion of out-of-province university students in the country. Paul Hollingsworth, CTV News, Halifax.
10: A local charity is helping thousands of kids across the GTA get ready to go back to school. First responders and volunteers pitched in to help the children's breakfast clubs pack more than 4,000 backpacks full of school supplies and other necessities at the Enercare Center today. They say the goal is to help students start the school year prepared.

0: This morning, we're putting together 4,100 backpacks. It's the biggest backpack ever. And last year, we did 2,000, and we have doubled it this year because the needs are so high and so great. There's so many families who need it.
1: Police officers will now distribute the backpacks to families in the communities they serve.
2: From Gordon Lightfoot to the Bare Naked Ladies, many songs have been written about Lake Ontario.
1: But this weekend, new life was breathed into a decades-old song as Blue Rodeo dipped in on the recently renamed body of water. CTV's Andrea Case has the story.
3: Greg Keeler has been singing this song for 33 years, but now its lyrics have taken on a whole new resonance. On stage this past weekend at RBC Amphitheater, the singer-songwriter took a stand.
4: And so all this vitriol came into my head, and I was going to go, you know, the big cheese taco, you know, the philandering cheater and all this sort of negative stuff.
3: Yeah.
4: And then I thought, but Mark Carney's been so cool. Mm-hmm. Mark Carney has been so articulate and intelligent. And I realized I didn't want to come off and answer the buffoon like a buffoon.
3: Performing just after President Trump signed an executive order changing the name of Lake Ontario to Lake America, Keeler knew he had to say something.
5: I would just like you to sing tonight with full authority and ownership.
3: And all 16,000 fans responded. Music industry expert Eric Alper says this feels like another elbows-up moment for the entire country.
6: Executive orders can rewrite federal documents. They can rewrite maps. They can rewrite street names. But they can't rewrite the songbook. Lake Ontario has been showing up in lyrics for decades. But when you're talking about lyrics, Lake Ontario, the name, has been around for hundreds of years, even before America declared its independence. So there will be no changing of lyrics, especially from Canadian artists this time around, no matter what the sitting U.S. president wants to say.
3: Negative reaction from Americans is not a concern. Blue Rodeo has no plans to perform south of the border.
4: Musicians are having a really hard time going across the border. And a lot of musicians don't want to go across the border, but it just takes so long to get a visa now, and they charge you so much. So, they're a lousy group of people. They're villains.
7: Well, I can't wait till I've been on my way again.
3: The tour continues around southern Ontario, and the band is looking forward to singing Lake Ontario and having the audience join them in song. Andrea Case, CTV News.
1: After the break, the idea had been kicked around since the World Cup, but now it's official. Lionel Messi announces he is retiring from Argentina's national team.
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14: Well, definitely still running into these problems on the QBW Niagara Bound on the approach to Guelph Line. It is the right lane blocked with this ongoing collision, and that's why there's about a 15-minute backlog on the approach. Added towards the Don Valley Parkway northbound, it's still slow as you head from Don Mills all the way up to the 401. And a busy drive awaits you on the 401 across the top of the city, but fingers crossed, no new problems to pass along. 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
2: In business, the price of oil moved up again today with new attacks in the Middle East. BNN Bloomberg's Morella Fernandez has the story.
32: The U.S. and Iran are trading strikes again, lifting the price of oil to about $86 U.S. a barrel. It's the first time in about a month that the two attacked each other. And again, it's casting doubt on traffic passing freely through the Strait of Hormuz. The U.S. president will meet with oil refiners and distributors in an effort to bring down gas prices in the U.S. Affordability is a key issue for Americans, and midterm elections are in November. Here are the closing numbers for the day. The Canadian dollar is up to 72.16 U.S. West Texas Intermediate up over $2 to 85.92 U.S. a barrel. Western Canadian Select is up to 64.80, and the TSX lost 283 points today. Those are your business headlines. I'm Marilla Fernandez.
1: The Blue Jays are off tonight as they get set for a big series this week.
33: Swing around out at second. As Kirk gets into one deep left field, it is going to go!
1: Toronto swept the Seattle Mariners at Rogers Centre yesterday. Next up, a three-game set in Cleveland starting tomorrow night. The Jays trail the Guardians by 1.5 games for the final wildcard berth. Spencer Arrighetti gets the ball for Toronto in the opener.
2: The Toronto Tempo are also not playing tonight. In fact, they won't be back on the court until almost 3 weeks from now.
34: Williams to Zach Benley, denied by Wilson.
2: The WNBA is about to begin its FIBA World Cup break. There will be no games league-wide for 17 days starting tomorrow. It'll allow players to compete in the Women's World Basketball Tournament in Berlin, Germany. Canada did not qualify. The Tempo have lost four straight and play again September 18th.
1: The soccer superstar, widely regarded as the best in the world, is retiring from the international team. Lionel Messi posted this to Instagram saying, It was a decision that hurt and still hurts deeply, but I understand that the time has come. He played in a record-tying 6 World Cups. Argentina won it in 2022, and Messi also led his country to this year's final, losing to Spain in extra time. The 39-year-old will continue to play for Inter Miami on the weekend. He scored 4 goals in a 7-1 win over CF Montreal. Messi is a 2-time MVP in Major League Soccer, and the star of the league's reigning champions.
2: Just ahead, he was doing some fishing, but captured an unexpected and wondrous sight, a close encounter with a family of orcas. That's after the break.
0: Tonight, decision day in Ontario, BC, and Quebec.
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4: 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I made my decision.
0: What 3 federal by-elections could mean for the Liberals' slim majority. Later on CTV National News and Watch on Crave.
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6: Well, unfortunately, this collision involving a tanker on the Niagara Bank QEW persists. It's the right lane and shoulder that is blocked on the approach to Guelph Line. And still big delays from about Door Val. Using the Gardner, trying to get out of the downtown core, slowly improving. Still slows from York Bay Young out to Jameson. Eastbound busy over the Humber into the downtown core. And it looks like the eastbound side busier than the westbound side, headed from the 427 in sections out towards Leslie. Turn traffic into story time with Audible. 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With your News Talk 1010 Toronto traffic, I'm Adjoa Nsianyabwa.
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1: Finally, tonight, a fisherman in BC ended up catching a spectacular moment.
2: He got an unexpected and unforgettable front row seat to nature.
1: Oh, yeah.
2: A family of orcas came just meters away from the man while he was fishing near West Vancouver on Friday. He says the mother and two calves surfaced and breached repeatedly for about an hour. Getting this close of a glimpse of the endangered marine mammals is difficult without violating regulations in place for their protection. The close encounter has attracted tens of thousands of views on social media. Just magical.
1: Just amazing to look at, isn't it?
2: Mm-hmm. I know it's reminding us of Free Willy.
11: It is. That's our childhood right there. And beautiful to see. Maybe the weather less beautiful in the eyes of some today here in southern Ontario, but we do see improvement as the week goes on. But here's one more look at the satellite and radar. Depending on where you're joining us from, you may be enjoying a dry period for a change today, or you're getting into some more wet weather. That's certainly happening in parts of cottage country. Tomorrow, we're not just going to be talking about the threat of showers and the risk of thunderstorms. We are very much going to be talking about heat and humidity, feeling like 36 tomorrow afternoon, and the next couple of days are going to be quite humid also. Here's a look at the 7-day forecast, a transitional day on Thursday. We start to dry out. And then at this point, the long weekend is looking pretty good. Michelle and Nathan.
2: You're right. That's what you really want. A nice long weekend. Thank you. That's it for us. But be sure to join Heather Butts tonight at 11 for CTV National News, followed by Raheem Ladani with your next local newscast at 11:30.
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16: Good evening, I'm Raheem Ladani. Keep that umbrella handy. A special weather statement is still in effect. We'll have the complete forecast after the news. Will by-elections give the Liberals a majority government? We'll find out tonight after all the ballots are tallied. And Peel police continue to search for a suspect wanted in a double stabbing, allegedly over a parking spot. Details on these and other stories coming up, but first, let's check your drive. News Talk 1010 Time Saver Traffic.
19: The 401 still has a couple of trouble spots. Emergency road work on the eastbound past the 407 has that HOV and two left lanes blocked. Continuing eastbound, a stalled vehicle in the collectors at the transfer to express approach in McCown is taking out that right lane, and traffic is dragging from Victoria Park all the way through to Kennedy. 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Time Saver Traffic. I'm Sonia Sash, and next update at 7:15 on News Talk 1010 Toronto.
16: Three key federal by-elections are happening in ridings across the country today, in Quebec, BC, and Toronto's Beaches East York. It comes as Prime Minister Mark Carney now faces the task of scheduling six more across the country, which could be a chance for the opposition to chip away at a Liberal majority. CTV News Chief Political Correspondent Vashi Capellos weighs in on the implications of that.
20: I think the implications for all the parties are quite significant because, as you rightly point out, there are still a lot of other by-elections to be had. And when the majority is as narrow as the Liberals is, I mean, they don't even have one as of tonight, but they might if they win two more. I mean, we're talking about a grip of a majority of one or two seats. Things can easily change. And I think it's important as Canadians to keep that in mind, too, right? There's obviously a narrative out there supported by public opinion polling that the Prime Minister and the Liberals are way out ahead. But what did we witness 18 months ago, 2 years ago? A total change and collapse in the narrative that existed at that time. So things can change. I think the opposition is mindful of that. And with a majority as narrow as the one the Liberals hold right now, those changes can potentially be consequential. Maybe not tonight, but in some by-elections to come.
16: One of those future by-elections will be in the Montreal riding held by a Liberal MP, Stephen Guilbeault, who officially resigned his seat today, citing disagreements with the government's direction on energy and the environment. By the way, polls in Toronto's Beaches East York, they close at 9:30 tonight. Elections Canada says results are expected to start coming in around 10:30 tonight. Peel police continue their search for a suspect after a dispute over a parking spot turned violent.
0: and left two victims with serious injuries. Investigators say it happened Saturday evening at a plaza near Hure, Ontario and Dundas. Here's Constable Tyler Bell.
3: We're seeing an incident that sparked over a parking dispute. What exactly led up to that? We're still trying to work out those fine details. Who started what? Who was the agitator? But what we saw is a physical confrontation turn into a near-death encounter for two men. A man in his 30s and a man in his 40s, both suffering from multiple stab wounds and lucky to be alive.
0: One man has been arrested and charged following the incident. Another is wanted for attempted murder. The suspect's photo is posted on our website. Peel police have charged a former Brampton lawyer following an investigation into multiple allegations of fraud. CTV's Michelle Dubay has more.
2: Police say in July of last year, the Law Society Tribunal of Ontario revoked the license of Pawanjit Singh Mann. They allege the disbarred lawyer who operated PJ Mann Law Professional Corporation knowingly participated in a mortgage fraud scheme in late 2019. Investigators say between June and July of this year, police received multiple complaints alleging Mann engaged in other fraudulent activity. He's facing numerous charges, including four counts of fraud over $5,000. Police are concerned there may be more victims.
0: Toronto police have released the results of a two-week micro-mobility safety campaign. It happened between August 10th and the 24th. Police issued 324 tickets and warnings related to micro-mobility devices. They include electric scooters, e-bikes, and mopeds. The violations include illegal sidewalk riding and traveling the wrong way in a bicycle lane. Nearly 1,300 tickets were also handed out for vehicles parked in bike lanes. You can tap into breaking news anywhere. Keep in touch by downloading the CTV News app. Taking a look at the forecast, here's CTV weather specialist Lindsay Morrison.
4: Prepare for more rain over the next few days, and tonight we hold on to the chance of showers and the risk of thunderstorms. It's warm tonight also with a forecast low of 19 degrees. Tomorrow, muggy. 28 for the high, Humidex 36. Still looking at the chance of showers or storms in the afternoon or evening. Your Wednesday, unsettled still with heavy rain possible into the evening. Our temperature that day near 30 degrees. We're looking drier this weekend with sunshine returning and temperatures back to seasonal. From the CTV Weather Center, I'm here.

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1: Life will never be the same. 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
2: Here we are, ready to go. Another week and a long weekend on the horizon. The last day of August. And I know it's not the end of summer, but come on. It's kind of that way from the nation's capital all across Canada here for you. Shane Hewitt in the Night Shift. I'm Shane Hewitt in Ottawa, the village of Merrickville, just south of the city, in fact. Ryan O'Donnell is in Calgary downtown. David Hunter is in Toronto downtown. And August 31st, so much change. As a hockey dad, this is where, like, I start craving the smell of a cold hockey rink, walking in and feeling that blast of cold air. Parents back to school, finally get the kids out, or as some friends of mine, just in case their family is listening, will remain unnamed, said, oh, thank God, they're going back to school. Life. Ryan O'Donnell, are you getting fall vibes in Calgary? Because the leaves here are starting to change a little bit.
3: Mm-hmm. I am, and I'm glad. I'm so happy they're here, thriving. Yesterday, it was cold. It was 17 degrees. The clouds were out for most of the day, not all of the day. I wore my hoodie all day, and it was the most happy I have been in weeks. I was so, yeah. I would literally, even the air, right? It's the fall air is different. I took that one deep breath of the fall chill air, and I just went, finally, I can go outside again. I can feel it.
2: That's an interesting phrase. I like how you said that the clouds were out.
3: The clouds were out. Yeah, they were out in force.
2: Yeah. Interesting. How's my boy? You had a run-in with my son yesterday.
3: I did have a run-in with your son, yes. Your son made a pillow delivery.
2: That's not a euphemism.
3: It's not. No, he literally...
2: Anyway.
3: Just to clarify, no, Shane's son did deliver a bunch of extra pillows to my aunt's new house. Mm-hmm. This is when Shane and I first started working together. If you had told me in 2020 that part of the relationship would be that his family would be providing my family with bedding and other home
2: stuff.
3: Issues, I would probably have said, that seems like we're crossing a little bit of a line for a coworker, but we're not really coworkers, are we?
2: So it turns out later it's all changed. Here we go.
3: Yeah.
2: It's going to be 6 years here in a couple months.
3: Crazy, eh?
2: All right, tonight here on the show, we've got some really cool stuff. I'll tell you about that in a sec. But first, because I'm feeling the vibes, I wanted to acknowledge one photo I did send to Ryan on the weekend. Costco is feeling my vibe. Their Christmas stuff is out. Some of it, not all of it. It's not like the big Christmas trees displays, but there is a Grinch tree and there is a big blinky bow and some wrapping paper and all things Christmas at Costco, 7-10-10. Do you love it or is it way too soon? There's one right answer to that question, by the way. I will judge you if you disagree. But I'm kind of feeling the vibe, Ryan. And there was also, I saw some articles and ads. People are getting up on this. They're getting ahead of this. Advent calendars starting to get advertised now.
3: I got an ad for the Lego Advent calendar already.
2: Really?
3: I feel like the only people that buy the Lego Advent calendar now are grandmas and grandpas who are the smart ones and do the Christmas shopping in September, and then pick it up then. Because it's hard to imagine going into a store and buying Christmas stuff right now for me, Shane. Like, I get it. I get why it's out now. But Halloween is still around the corner. I'm excited for Halloween this year. I've got, like, big plans this year. So, like, it's hard for me to imagine picking up some Christmas stuff. But maybe I'll ease into it a bit more this year.
2: This is kind of the feeling now. Like, you've got the pumpkin spice lattes, because mm-hmm. that conversation is going to start anytime.
3: Anytime now.
2: I'm sure there's going to be some Ugg boots or, you know, fall sweater weather type things.
3: The Uggs are in right now.
2: Are they?
3: They're popular right now. Yeah, they're back.
2: And then the, you've got Halloween, which Halloween's like the party warm-up, you know? It's just the warm-up. And then fall season's in full swing. You know, end of fall is Halloween. And then next thing you know, it's ramping up for Christmas. And I don't know. David Hunter, is it too soon for advent calendars?
4: Yes.
2: David's last show is tonight. He's not going to be on with us anymore after this.
4: Oh, you heard. I see.
2: Okay, but what about like the Costco? You're kind of a downtown dweller, so I'm assuming you don't hit Costco often. But the like Costco having Christmas trees now too soon?
4: Well, I feel like I can't handle more than a month of Christmas before I get burnt out. So I got to save it. I'm also saving all my Halloween movies for October 1st. My wife is like, no horror movies, not until we hit at least October, please.
2: Really?
4: Yes. So huh. I can only handle so much of enjoying a holiday. I don't know how you do 6 months of it.
2: Yeah, like I kind of
3: really
2: do.
3: More like 12 months, if I'm completely honest.
2: That's fair. That's probably smarter. It's probably a smarter way to go. 7-10-10, is it too soon? Because it's starting to crop up everywhere. But, you know, it is quite amazing how, you know, people going back to work, right? I realize this whole conversation about back to the office, back to work, back to routine, kids in school, kids in sports, here everything goes, dance and gymnastics and all the things all start. And it does make me wonder a little bit, how you feel in that vibe and do you tangle up to it? You don't want to diminish all these things by so many months early, but it is kind of fun. I like it. Now, coming up, a big conversation tonight about burnout. Speaking of David and his seasonal burnout after 31 days of something, there is a piece we ran, and it's full credit to Christy Cameron in Ottawa, on In Case You Missed It, about burnout. And it was a clip we did, and it was a great piece from her show. And then I think Noah was here. I don't think it was David that was here that night. And I'm like, oh, that sounds familiar, doesn't it? And it really did. So we thought we would have our own conversation about burnout, do it our way. And that is coming up tonight. If you wonder, are you burned out? Or if you're tired, worn down. And the psychologist who's joining us, he says short-tempered. Like really quick to react at things and quick to react in many different ways could be a sign that you're burned out. His name is Steve. And if that sounds familiar to you, you're probably going to want to hear this. And if you can't wait a couple hours here, it is going to be on the podcast when it's done. Steve Jordan's burnout. And he actually has some tools. There's some online like coursey things that you can go and take to help identify if you're struggling from burnout. But the people around you might be burned out. They're biting your head off a little bit. How do you navigate that? He gives us some tools when someone does verbally punch you in the face when you're not expecting it and how to navigate all those bits and pieces. Good tools for work generally, especially when you have some really grouchy, exhausted people around you. So we are going to get to that tonight. Of course, we are paying attention to everything that's going on politically tonight. You got that one. Texting and driving as... you know, dangerous. What if that's an old idea and everything is old and people don't do that anymore? But yet accidents are up. Distracted driving is up. What could be happening? That's a conversation we're also going to have with Sean Shapiro in a bit. Monday study panel will be here. And Handy Andy Barrar is on an airplane to Germany. So we've got Carmi Levy coming up. Back to school tech. And if you are looking for a new laptop or iPad or something like that, Refurbished is part of the conversation with Carmi. He's going to have our tech conversation for us. And how to save back to school on a budget by getting what you need or repurposing something that you already have. Also, photography, being able to get into that on a budget too with Carmi Levy, because he does the tech stuff online with us, right? Always. He's actually a hobby photographer and absolutely loves it. So we're going to get to that and so much more. 7-10-10. Christmas. Ha ha, go away with Christmas. Oh, I love it. That's such a great text. Thank you so much. Are you okay with seeing all this stuff sort of pop up in the stores already? It does seem early, but then again, I guess this happens every year. We'll dig into that and so much more coming up. Shane Hewitt and The Night Show.
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5: Emergency road work on the 401 eastbound past the 407 has that HOV and two left lanes blocked, squeezing everyone into what's left. That slowdown is starting around Winston Churchill and stays heavy past the 407 toward Mississauga Road. Continuing eastbound, traffic is slow from Victoria Park all the way through to Kennedy. Election Day in Scarborough Southwest is September 3rd. Mark your X and vote from 9 a.m.
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2: Handy Andy Barrar, normally here with the DIY and the tech on the Mondays. HandyAndyMedia.com to get connected with Andy. Andy is traveling. He's going to a tech thing in Germany this week. So we brought in, not from Surrey, BC, from London, Ontario. It's just like Surrey. It's not anything like Surrey, BC, in the fact that Surrey has nice roads. Let's just put it that way. I do love London. I've spent a lot of time around there. I used to have a business there. Carmi Levy is here doing his best Handy Andy this week to help us out. Hey, brother.
1: Hey, good to see you. Yeah, no one comes to London for the scenery, that's for sure. Lots of other good things here, but not scenery.
2: The potholes, Carmi. Like, what is with your city and the roads?
1: This is why I have to chew the wheels on my bike every 2 weeks.
2: So, I bet.
1: Yeah, it's a thing.
2: It's a thing. It's a beautiful little town, though. Good people, gotta tell you. Tech and DIY is what we do. We're going to start like Andy does. Normally, Andy would do kind of gardening thing. That's what he loves to do, talking about how he makes things work in his backyard. Carmi, as you've seen him on TV, you've seen him here, heard him on the radio for all the things that he does. One of the things that I always give Carmi crap for is that he doesn't actually share the photography part of himself much more than his Instagram. He treats it like a hobby. I think he's very good at it. But it's a thing.
1: It is a thing. I started really young. I bought my first camera. I was a teenager. Before I went to journalism school, I wanted to be able to take pictures alongside the things that I wrote. So I carried it with me through school, and eventually it just kind of took on a life of its own. I realized I just liked, even when I wasn't on an assignment, even when it wasn't a work thing, I just really liked wandering off somewhere and taking weird pictures that nobody else would take. It took on a life of its own. As I've advanced my career as a journalist and an analyst, it's sort of been this lovely little sideline that whenever I want to disconnect and unplug from the stresses of day-to-day life, I just strap my camera on, go for a walk, see what I see, and then take pictures of it. And, you know, my kids, I basically journaled their lives as they grew up, and they said they just love knowing that we have this kind of visual record of our family from, like, the earliest moments to now and beyond. And to them, the weirder, the better.
2: And this is a guy that will take a picture of a door handle on a car.
1: Exactly. There are things that nobody looks at.
2: But yeah, you do see it differently. Like, you look at detail differently. So what is different for a photographer, fan, a professional like you, that, like, how is, do you go about it differently? Is it a conscious thing where you're looking, or I guess it's probably automatic and now, but I mean, is it something that you have to go, okay, well, let's take a breather, you know, take some time, smell the roses, see what's around? How does that work?
1: Yeah, I mean, you have to be prepared to slow things down. Most of us are rushing from here to there. I've sort of taught myself to, even when I'm rushing, even when I'm late for a meeting or whatever, I'm looking at things differently. I'm looking at things that jump out at me that just strike me as interesting. It's like, well, like, if it makes you go, huh, then that's probably worth a photo. If it makes you wonder just what the heck it is, that's also worth a photo. Or maybe it's something that you see all day, every day, that people pass by on their way to work, and they wouldn't give it a second look. And yet, if you kind of look at it a certain way, or if you zero in on a detail, you take a picture of it, and then people go, wow, I can't believe that I never saw that. It was in their field of view. They just never took the time. And so, to me, that's what photography is. I know people think photos are about taking pictures of things that people are familiar with, but for me, it's the exact opposite. What's the photo that has that moment, that drives that moment of wonder? That's what I'm always looking for, and my brain has just learned over the years to just slow down and look for that stuff, because otherwise, you never know what you've missed along the way.
2: So it's interesting. So RAS, I don't know if you know, reticular activating system, and that part of your brain that automatically fills in the blanks when you're doing things.
1: Yeah.
2: And so it's kind of like the notion, and most of the people that speak to this say it the same way, that they say things like, it's like when you want to buy a red car, you buy a red car, and then you realize how many red cars are out there, because now it matters to your brain, so your brain notices them. A week ago, didn't matter. Brain doesn't notice. So one of my favorite photography things, based on that, is people who can see faces in things.
1: Yeah.
2: And they take pictures of that. And people who find, like, rocks shaped like hearts, and they can find that. But they've kind of opened up their brain to doing this. So tell us, how do you open up your brain? And then how do you do it on a budget? Because you can't just go blow 10 grand on stuff and go, I have a new hobby.
1: Yeah. You have to give yourself the opportunity to see things in that light. So, you know, seeing like a heart in a rock. You know, a couple weeks ago, I was pouring a bowl of cereal, Cheerios. I like Cheerios. And I noticed one of them was in the shape of a heart.
2: Are they Honey Nut or are they just regular?
1: No, these were regular ones.
2: Oh,
1: I can do Honey Nut on occasion. Right. So I alternate. And one of them happened to be this sort of weird shape. And I looked closely and yeah, it was kind of like a heart. So sure enough, 30 seconds later, I'm doing this sort of photo, you know, shoot on my kitchen table of this weird looking Cheerio that will probably show up in my internet feed at some point. And so you have to be looking for these things so that when you're pouring the cereal or when you're walking the dog or, you know, when you're just as you're getting out of the car and you're staring at the asphalt below your door and wondering about the pattern, you have to be ready to sort of have that moment of realization. And so I saw it, I shot it, but it's only because I was looking in that direction. It's usually below your radar. Most people aren't looking below their radar and they're missing these things of wonder as they play out. You have to give yourself the chance to see them in the first place. And then everything else is just mechanics. It doesn't take, like I have a really good camera. And I've been buying really good cameras my whole life. And every time I grow it, I buy another one and I use it for a few years and then I upgrade. But ironically, about 80% of my photography is now with a smartphone. And so it has nothing to do with the equipment at all. There's so many people think, oh, you know, it's the camera that takes the photo. It absolutely is not. It's the photographer. It's your imagination. It's what you see in your mind. And so we all have great cameras in our pockets already. Use them. It doesn't take budget. It isn't about how much you spend. It's about giving yourself the time to recognize things that are cool and then take pictures of them. That's all it is. So pull your smartphone out. You would realize that the smartphone of today is in fact probably better than most of the cameras I've been using most of my life. And so it's always on you. It's the best camera because it's the one in your hand. Use it and just keep shooting things that touch your heart. And that to me is photography. And I'll still pull out the good camera every once in a while, but you know what? I don't have to, because to me, photography is not about the equipment at all. It's about the stories we tell.
2: So what do you do after the fact? I feel like most of us, even that try, we take a photo and we're like, oh, yeah, that was pretty. And then we just forget about it and we leave. And that just clogs up the old phone feed. There's a little bit of discipline, I would assume, that comes with after the fact organizing the photos. Because there's a fine line between processing the photos and adjusting it versus just running AI and doing some sort of stupid filter on it. And at the same time, though, if you just leave it and let it sit in your phone, is there an exercise too on the back end of it where you've got to, okay, now you went for your walk or maybe it's on Sunday nights with a Chardonnay, you sit down and you go through your photos of the week, you do the ones you like, the ones you want to maybe edit one day, the ones you save, the ones we're like, okay, not really keen on it, but into the photos I took, but I don't need folder. Like, how do you manage that end of it?
1: Yeah, you do have to, everyone has a process, and you do want to make sure that in some way you don't just let them sit on your phone and gather dust, because A, then if something happens to your phone, the pictures are gone, and B, like you've taken these awesome pictures, why not share them, right? Show them to people and enjoy them, make them part of your story. So first thing I do is I make sure that whenever I take pictures on a smartphone, that it automatically backs up at some point, you know, when you're in Wi-Fi range to a cloud service. That way, if your phone gets run over by a steamroller, at least your photos survive. So things like Google Photos, Amazon Photos.
2: Steamrollers come pretty slowly, Carmi. I think you can save the phone from a steamroller.
1: They do, but I'm a cyclist and I've seen people drop their phones off of their bikes, and that's not a happy day when they haven't been backed up. So you can set it up so that, you know, you take as many pictures as you want and then they automatically go into the cloud, and then that way they're there. And then what I do is periodically, maybe once in a week or so, or maybe after I've shot, you know, a significant number of photos, I'll kind of go through them and pick my favorite ones. Because of course, you always take more photos than you think you need, just in case. And you pick the best of the lot, and then you edit them. Maybe you crop them, maybe you adjust the levels a little bit. I don't believe in heroic editing, so I'm not going to use AI to make my pictures look like something that they weren't. It has to tell the story that is least faithful to the moment that I had. And then I end up with like a small collection of photos that are shareable.
2: Carmi Levy, photography, filling in for Handy Andy Berard today. Shane Hewitt in the night shift coming up. Back to school. We're going to still touch on the tech stuff. Carmi also does the tech, like he does the photography, so it fits really nicely. And with Handy Andy traveling this week, how do you save some money? Back to school. Get stuff that lasts and that works. Coming up next.
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5: The 401 has picked up a much bigger headache, and this one is chewing into the evening drive. Westbound collectors at Young has four left lanes blocked, leaving very little room to squeeze through. Traffic is jammed from Leslie into the scene. On the eastbound side, emergency road work past the 407 continues to block that HOV and two left lanes. Traffic brought to you by Frank Leo. 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
2: All right, Carmi Levy is here filling in for Handy Andy Berard, who's traveling this week. Tech, DIY, and so much more like we do on Mondays. If you missed the conversation, you've ever wanted to be a photographer, how do you do it on a budget? How do you learn the basics really quickly? It's a little bit more of an existential conversation about how it is that you want to spend time with it. It's on the podcast. We just finished it with Carmi. Up next is back to school DIY. Now, if you don't have a student in your life, that's okay, because back to work, back to focus time, whatever it is in your life, back to school can actually be, for us, you know, folks who don't have anyone going back to school, a really great time to check out the tech and the prices too, Carmi. So it's not just back to school anymore.
3: Yeah, I mean, even though this is the official back to school season, really the best practices for equipping a student apply to everyone else as well. And so, you know, especially now that prices have been going up, availability has been limited, it's hard to find what you're looking for. There's never been a more important time to really sharpen the pencil, however old or young you may be, when you're looking for technology.
2: Okay, so what are the basics of back to school today? Because when my kids were in school, everybody was using Chromebooks. Cheap and easy. Don't want to say disposable, but really. I mean, I had one of them that a wire had come off inside on, it lost internet. And so I was like, why is it losing internet? What? That's weird, right? And the kids are dropping them, all that stuff. So I was like, well, before you get rid of it, let me see. Because it was coming and going, coming and going. So I opened it up. Sure enough, a wire had come off. And I used Scotch tape and tape the wire back on, closed it, back to school you go. A year and a half to finish school with a Scotch tape Chromebook.
3: That's impressive.
2: There are some good budgets, good budget items that you can do to not make this crazy expensive.
3: Exactly. And that's the thing. It's like everyone seems to think, oh, it's a new school year, we need a new machine. And the reality is look at what you've already got and ask yourself, can I stretch it a little bit further? Especially because existing laptops are so much more expensive now because of the global chip crunch. And so as those prices go up, you want to get more out of what you've already got. Clear off the drive if it has one. If it still meets the minimums of what your kid's school is looking for. In other words, it'll still work when they connect it to the school network. It'll still be able to handle the assignments and that your child is expected to get, as well as the platforms that your child has to sign into. Then you owe it to yourself to ask yourself if you can get another year or more out of the devices that you have. Increasingly, we are seeing schools, Chromebooks have been sort of the thing for a while because they're easy. They're network-based, right? Nothing is stored locally. It's essentially a browser on a computer that looks a lot like a laptop. But a lot of schools are moving away from them. They're harder to find this year. And instead, we're seeing inexpensive laptops. So things like the MacBook Neo or entry-level Windows machines as well. And again, don't buy anything until you've found out from your school what it is that they recommend. How do they use technology in the classroom?

0: many cases, your child doesn't even need to bring that machine home because everything that they're doing in class is online. And so question that you should be asking both, you know, your teachers or the principal or whoever you're communicating with at school is, what are those platforms and is your child able to access them outside of school? If that's the case, set them up on existing computers that you already have at home and other devices so that they can sign in when they get home and continue what they were doing in class. It isn't necessarily always about, you know, schlepping a machine back and forth. It's about being able to access those common cloud-based accounts no matter where you happen to be.
1: Explain the magic of the user on the computer, because most people just have like Windows or Mac. They're just logged in, and then the kids log in, and then they do their things, and then you're logged out. You're like, aw. And then you log in, you do your things, and so on. But if you use users and learn how to use users on your computer, then everything that's yours is yours, and they can't. Your kids can't screw with it. They can't see your financial documents, all that stuff. A very simple step that could clean up that whole kids are coming home to use the computer part.
0: All computer operating systems, whether it's Windows or Mac OS or even Linux, they allow you to set up individual users so that you sign in as that user, and then the environment that you're presented with is yours and yours alone. So, you know, I can sign into a computer and I have access to all my adult stuff, but then when I sign out and my child signs in under their user, they only see the things that they have rights to see. They'll see their school software, they'll see their friends, they'll see the apps that they use. For example, maybe they'll use TikTok, I don't know, but so I certainly won't. And it keeps your stuff away from their stuff and vice versa, which means essentially less possibility of them ruining what you're working on and less possibility of you accidentally stomping on things that they have. Absolutely critical on hardware that will be physically shared between different members of a given family. And if you do find yourselves using, say, a family computer for both home and school, make sure that you set up individual users for each person in your family.
1: An interesting moment, and this is a good reminder that things are different, is my neighbor here, his kids are here. Two of his kids are away going to school, and his daughter's moving away, go back to school, Kitchener-Waterloo, but the two kids were here, and they're using one family computer in the living room, doing like Lego Star Wars video game, sitting side by side, one taking turns playing, and it's so different from how we used to do it back in the day. And we have to remember that the kids are using it differently. Watch what the kids are doing, and you might get some insights there, because you might not need a new machine. Go buy a new Apple MacBook Air. Great. That's nice. The Neo, it's cheaper. That's nice. Still a lot of money. Refurbished versus cleaning it up yourself, and not really refurbished, but refurbishing, you know, because you can buy refurbished, and lots of times they're well tested. And you can also do a little bit of work yourself that could save you a bunch of money. What does that look like?
0: Yeah, I mean, if you're using your own machine, especially because most software now is cloud-based. So especially if your child's going, whether it's primary school, high school, middle school, or even college, university, most of the systems that they're going to be used are cloud-based, which means you don't necessarily need the highest powered computer. You just need one that's that works fine on the internet. And so an older device, an older computer that's been kind of sitting around for a few years, but what might work, reset it to factory, get rid of all the stuff on it that you don't need. Install only the software that you need, and you might find that it's good enough to access the services that they will be using from their school. If you have to buy a new machine, for example, you need the extra keyboard or whatever, or your child is going to school remotely, you don't have to buy absolutely. You can buy refurbished, and that is, in many cases, someone else bought it, decided they didn't like it, brought it back. It was refreshed to factory and then put back in the box. It has a full warranty. It's just as good as new, but with a significant discount. You can save yourself a lot of money that way, but still have all the advantages of buying a new machine that's supported by the vendor. So as long as you stay away from, you know, new, stay away from latest and greatest, don't get caught up in trying to buy the best machine, but one that is optimized to your needs. You may find you don't have to buy anything at all. Just spend a little bit of time cleaning it up and you're back in business. Budget saved.
1: Some of those ones, they might have not worked well. They might have had like a broken button or something that they kind of didn't go through quality. But now that it's refurbished, it's been inspected and reinspected and tested and all those things. So you actually get one that's been probably checked out more than the one that just came off the factory line.
0: Precisely, because they're not going to let it back out unless it has gone through that validation process, and you'll save a few hundred dollars in the process and still have a warranty. That's a really big deal. The

0: alternative is, you know, buying a machine off of Kijiji or Facebook Marketplace. And in that case, you don't know what you're getting. Yeah. You may end up, and I've had people trying to buy hardware through that channel, and they ended up, they open up the box when they get home, and it is not a laptop. It's just, it's a piece of wood.
1: Yeah.
0: So, you know, you want to avoid that as best you can, because there is a lot of fraud on those platforms.
1: Yes. And it's not the spec either. That model number matters. Yeah.
0: Yeah. And most of the time they won't even be able to tell you that. Like if they, if they can't tell you how much RAM or storage it has, just look elsewhere.
1: Well, AirPods is a great one. Ask for the model number, look up the model number, because the fake ones have different model numbers.
0: Yeah.
1: So it's worth going. Okay. There's the tech filling in for Handy Andy Barrar while he travels. Carmi Levy here as always, brother. Thank you so much for doing this.
0: Thanks for having me, Shane. Really appreciate it.
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3: The 401 is collecting trouble tonight with two crashes now making a mess of the westbound collectors. At Avenue Road, the two center lanes are blocked, forcing traffic to work around that scene, and continuing westbound, a crash at Young taking out four left lanes, and traffic is jammed from Leslie. On the eastbound side, emergency road work past the 407 continues to occupy the HOV and two left lanes, and traffic is grinding down from Winston Churchill. Needing an oil change or maintenance check? Drop into Mr. Lou Plus Tires. No appointment needed before you hit the road this summer.
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1: All right, Shane Hewitt and the Night Shift here. I'm in Ottawa, Ryan's in Calgary. David's in Toronto. If you want to send in your hate text to David, who says it's too much Christmas, you can feel free at 71010. He can read those. Don't do that. David's awesome. Okay, don't do that. Although we did get some text messages at 71010. Is Christmas too soon right now? And I think that's some good stuff here that's worth considering, David. You know, loving Christmas, it's fine. The Costco is put all the stuff out. I love it. See, that's there. Then there was the other one, the ha-ha, go-away Christmas. How quickly time flies. Yet it's not even September. We're somehow okay with Costco selling Christmas stuff already. It's too soon for Christmas. I think David texted the show. It's even too soon for pumpkin spice. It's still summer. I like this line. Let summer live. We should protest summer. Hey, we should protest the departure of summer. We should have a march. Merry Christmas. I got a Merry Christmas. Oh, it's so good. 71010. Look, it's everyone's kind of going through their thing. I like this stuff. Lionel Richie, if you're listening to the radio show right now, was just there. And some reports that he's not well online. So some not good news on that front because he's pretty amazing as an artist. He did a good job in American Idol, too. Also, in the news, we're going to have conversations about the by-elections coming up because there are by-elections happening today. Now, the by-election results, according to the Elections Canada website, say preliminary results for by-elections after 9:30 p.m. Eastern time. So that is in our window of time that we are here. And if anything urgent comes up, we will be on it. Your ticket to this is your local station news website and Top Hour News because they will have everything updated for you. There's Chicoutimi in Quebec. There's Beaches, Toronto, and then North Vancouver, Capilano, the three by-elections that are happening right now. So we'll keep everyone up to date on that one. Okay, sound good? Excellent. It is time to take a tour around the iHeart Talk Radio. First, can we just acknowledge Carmi Levy doing his best impression of Handy Andy there? He did a good job.
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1: 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Let's get started with CJAD in Montreal, Dr. Chris Labos joined Andrew Carter, and they were talking about bedwetting.
3: Well, it's actually very common. You know, obviously, potty training is a difficult thing, but even if you take the formal definition for enuresis, which is that you're still doing it after age 5, it affects about 1 in 7 kids. And, you know, that frequency does tend to go down over time as the situation resolves. But it's a surprisingly common problem. It's actually driven by a lot of different things. So part of it can be driven by psychological factors. Some of it can be driven by medical and biological factors. And that's sort of one of the key distinctions there. You have to determine, is this being driven by a medical issue or is this being driven by, you know, life stress, like a divorce or a trauma or something like that?
4: When does it become a concern? Like, when does it go beyond what is normal for, say, a 2, 3, 4, 5-year-old?
3: Well, so 5 years old is usually the cutoff. So The actual medical definition for enuresis, meaning that a child is doing this at least age 5. There's a distinction to be made, though, between a primary and a secondary problem. So meaning, you know, were they ever continent and then lost it again? So did they stop wetting the bed and now the problem has restarted? Or were they never properly continent and have never had, you know, and have never been able to go through the night without wetting the bed? And that makes a big difference in terms of how you treat it and how you diagnose it. The second one can often be triggered by a trauma or, you know, a life event, a divorce or something like that in child's life that they find stressful. Whereas the first one usually suggests that the bladder and the bladder muscles haven't matured properly yet. The other big distinction is, are there associated symptoms with it? So if the child has symptoms throughout the day and also has trouble urinating or has pain or something like that, that could suggest that there's an actual biological problem that needs to be treated. That's where you sort of ask for what are called LUTS, lower urinary tract symptoms. So you have to figure out, is it a problem that lasts the whole day, or is it a problem that went away for a few years and maybe has returned now?
1: Conversation out of Montreal, CJAD and Andrew Carter right there. Next on the list, oh, I got a couple more Christmas text messages. 71010, Ryan. Halloween is way too soon.
2: Right now. No, come on. It's 2 months, I think, to plan is fair. 2 months to plan is fair for Halloween. It's close. Mm-hmm. Closer than you think.
1: Costco had Halloween decorations in June, so I'm not surprised Christmas is out.
2: Yeah. That's just Costco. They get a free pass.
1: Oh, do they?
2: I would say so.
1: Is it because of the hot dog?
2: They are the true heralds of the season, if we're being honest.
1: Ooh, the true heralds of the season.
2: Sounds like a weird folk band from the 1980s.
1: Oh, dude, that's a great name for a band.
2: I'm pretty happy.
1: Ladies and gentlemen, please welcome true heralds of the season. It sounds a little Christmassy when you do it that way. Bit. I feel like I need like a bell. Ding, ding, ding, ding. Next on the list, for in case you missed it, Jerry Agar, News Talk 1010 Toronto, had a conversation with Sunira Chowdhury, caring for family.
5: So here's the breakdown of this. When we talk about legal entitlements, so can you go to your employer and say, I have a legal right to take time off to care for a family member? You've got to unpack a couple of things. Under the Employment Standards Act, you can, for many types of classes of family members, even for an aunt or an uncle or even a nephew. So that sort of class of family members quite broad, but only if that person may be, frankly, maybe on death's door in the next 26 weeks. So this has to be somebody who is gravely ill, critical illness. And that's when your employer would have to give you a job-protected leave under the Employment Standards Act. For everybody else, if you have somebody who's home from school, a child who's home from school, you have a spouse who broke his leg and is in the hospital and you need to take some time off, an employer may give you the opportunity to use your vacation, maybe allow you to use some of your sick days to do it. But an employer in the same way will not have to provide you with that kind of leave, at least under the Employment Standards Act. So that's something employees really need to understand, especially post-COVID, Jerry, where mm-hmm. we expect employers to be very flexible and to allow us to work hybrid if we need to. But under the law, it's actually quite a higher bar to meet if you want that time away.
1: 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How about that? It's a great conversation. Jerry Agar's podcast, iHeart app. Get connected with it because you can live stream all these stations, listen up to what everything's going on. 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Coming up, we're going to talk to our Monday study.
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12: Good evening, I'm Raheem Ladani. Keep that umbrella handy. A special weather statement is still in effect. We'll have the complete forecast after the news. Will by-elections give the Liberals a majority government? We'll find out tonight after all the ballots are tallied. And Peel police continue to search for a suspect wanted in a double stabbing, allegedly over a parking spot. Details on these and other stories coming up, but first, let's check your drive, News Talk 1010 Time Saver Traffic.
7: The evening drive is thinning out nicely, except in the 401. We're seeing a crash on the eastbound side in the express at Winston Churchill. That continues to have all lanes blocked. Traffic is at a standstill approaching the closure and backed up toward the 407. Farther east, emergency road work past the 407 has that HOV lane blocked. And a crash in the westbound side in the collectors past Young is taking out three left lanes. And this one is doing some real damage. Jam from the 404 all the way back through Leslie. Election day in Scarborough Southwest is September 3rd. 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I'm Sonia Sash. 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
12: Three key federal by-elections are happening in ridings across the country today, in Quebec, B.C., and Toronto's Beaches East York. It comes as Prime Minister Mark Carney now faces the task of scheduling six more across the country, which could be a chance for the opposition to chip away at a Liberal majority. CTV News chief political correspondent Vashi Capellos weighs in on the implications of that.
11: I think the implications for all the parties are quite significant because, as you rightly point out, there are still a lot of other by-elections to be had. And when the majority is as narrow as the Liberals is, I mean, they don't even have one as of tonight, but they might if they win two more. I mean, we're talking about a grip of a majority of one or two seats. Things can easily change. And I think it's important as Canadians to keep that in mind, too, right? There's obviously a narrative out there supported by public opinion polling that the Prime Minister and the Liberals are way out ahead. But what did we witness 18 months ago, 2 years ago? A total change and collapse in the narrative that existed at that time. So things can change. I think the opposition is mindful of that. And with a majority as narrow as the one the Liberals hold right now, those changes can potentially be consequential. Maybe not tonight, but in some by-elections to come.
12: One of those future by-elections will be in the Montreal riding held by a Liberal MP, Stephen Guilbeault, who officially resigned his seat today, citing disagreements with the government's direction on energy and the environment. By the way, polls in Toronto's Beaches East York, they close at 9:30 tonight. Elections Canada says results are expected to start coming in around 10:30 tonight. Peel police continue their search for a suspect after a dispute over a parking spot turned violent and left two victims with serious injuries. Investigators say it happened Saturday evening at a plaza near Hurontario Ontario and Dundas. Here's Constable Tyler Bell.
13: We're seeing an incident that sparked over a parking dispute. What exactly led up to that, we're still trying to work out those fine details. Who started what? Who was the agitator? But what we saw is a physical confrontation turn into a near-death encounter for two men. A man in his 30s and a man in his 40s, both suffering from multiple stab wounds and lucky to be alive.
12: One man has been arrested and charged following the incident. Another is wanted for attempted murder. The suspect's photo is posted on our website. Peel police have charged a former Brampton lawyer following an investigation into multiple allegations of fraud. CTV's Michelle Dubé has more.
14: Police say in July of last year, the Law Society Tribunal of Ontario revoked the license of Pawanjit Singh Mann. They allege the disbarred lawyer who operated PJ Mann Law Professional Corporation knowingly participated in a mortgage fraud scheme in late 2019. Investigators say between June and July of this year, police received multiple complaints alleging Mann engaged in other fraudulent activity. He's facing numerous charges, including four counts of fraud over $5,000. Police are concerned there may be more victims.
12: Toronto police have released the results of a two-week micro-mobility safety campaign. It happened between August 10th and the 20th.